0: word we used to always hear in the old confirmation days, fortitude. And that idea that whatever you do, keep praying for that person because you don't know what impact it's going to have. And her story is really, it's almost like a Padre Pio-like story.
1: Yeah,
0: right?
1: It really is. Recently, I was talking with a mother. I've talked to her over the years, and she was just grieved over her son's life, just really horrible with drugs and so many other things. And I was surprised. I had a conversation with this young man, and there's an older man who he's working for that's kind of been a father figure that's kind of led him out of that darkness to a better place. So God wants the good of every soul. We just have to persevere in our prayers.
0: Right, but an important thing is for us to remember that it does take effort on our side as well. And keep at it. God wants you to put in effort.
2: We have a call from our audience, and I don't want to miss them. Hello?
3: Hi, Mother.
2: How are you?
3: Good. How are you?
2: Fine. And what is your question?
3: I have a husband who I've been praying for his conversion for about 2 years, the Rosary Divine Mercy Chapel, and it just things just keep getting worse. And I don't understand why God won't change him so we could have a happy family, because my four-year-old daughter is suffering because he walked out again. And I just can't understand why God won't change him to keep praying for it. Like, wouldn't he want us to be a happy family instead of being this way?
2: Yeah. Well, it's very hard. Very hard. But perseverance again. See, that's part of fortitude, huh? Perseverance is part of fortitude. I have to keep on doing the same thing. No matter how I feel. We're going to mess up once in a while. But at the same time, I keep trying. See, our Lord wants effort. He knows we're not always going to be successful. Effort. And so when somebody leaves like that, or that takes a lot of courage and a lot of strength. Don't ever feel that it's hopeless. And you know, when I became a religious, I used to pray for my father once in a while because I didn't know him that long, that much, but still, he did come and see me in the monastery and cried and told me to tell my mother he was sorry. A long time to succumb to that. A long time. When I found out he died, I called the hospital and I said, did a John Rizzo come in the hospital? Said, yes, he was dead on arrival. Well, my dear father had not been to Mass, I think. Maybe when he was married, and that's it. But I knew when he came to see me, he was sorry. Sincerely sorry. And I said, well, did anybody anoint him? Or she said, well, you know, she said that was a strange thing. She said, I was on duty at the time, and a priest came along in a brown habit. I said, brown habit? She said, yes, and anointed him. Well, I almost jumped out of my skin. A prayer answered at death. See, so never give up. Sometimes our prayers are only answered at death. And I really feel he was saved. Why? Because there was not a priest in my city of Canton, Ohio, in a brown habit anywhere. I don't know who anointed him, because he was already dead, so he couldn't go to confession. But somewhere along the line, you see, what seemed so hopeless was filled with hope. And I prayed for him. I was pretty sure he'd be in purgatory. Say, how do you know? Well, I don't. Who knows where anybody is? But considering whoever the priest was,

0: Vajradhastha. Simply means hard head. We had one of the patriarchs here not too long ago. Well, yeah, it was a couple of years ago, I guess. And he was on the show at one of the Eastern churches. And after the show, he said to me, "What was your father's nationality?" And I said, "Calabrese." "Oh," he said, "Testa dura." I said, "Yeah, testa dura," which again means hard head. And he was talking to me. He wasn't talking to my father. He was talking to me when he said testa dura. So, see, there's something. Why did I say that? That has nothing to do with the subject at hand. Anyway, whatever the reason, sometimes it takes time. Just don't stop. Don't get discouraged or disheartened. God has his time. And unfortunately, God so often has to wait for us to say yes.
1: And moving ahead, a topic that comes up quite a bit. Mm-hmm. Did Our Lady die? We hear different opinions. Mm-hmm. What was Mother's?
2: Yes, that she did, because she shared in everything that Christ endured. And I actually did a little research on our EWTN website. And they actually have a teaching by Pope John Paul II. It was on his Wednesday catechesis on the Blessed Virgin Mary. And he says the same thing, that having been closely associated with Christ's redemptive work, it was fitting for Mary to share the experience of death before partaking of the resurrection. And he continued, because some will bring up the pronouncement of Pope Pius XII, he mentions that he made no pronouncement on the question of Mary's death. Nevertheless, Pius XII did not intend to deny the fact of her death, but merely did not judge it opportune to affirm the solemnity of the death of the Mother of God. So that was his opinion, that because of her love, because she shared in everything, that she shared in his death too, and his resurrection, of course.
1: Right, and I like how Mother talks about her own, and she said, "I have my own rendition of the scriptures here that work out to fit into my perspective on these things."
2: Mm-hmm. And that she makes a distinction too, you know, that our Lord ascended by his own power, but she was assumed by the Lord's power. So it wasn't something, you know, her assumption wasn't just on her own, ability, but it was something God had granted to her.
1: Mother also alludes to the fact that we all may be surprised, assuming we get to purgatory, who else is there?
2: Yes. And so Bishop Sheen says the same thing, that there's going to be those three surprises that we're surprised to see. Some people we didn't expect, others we expected and weren't there, and that we're there.
1: That's right. And there'll be people who are surprised that we made it, right?
2: Right.
1: The question is, did Our Lady die?
0: We have another question. Hello?
3: Yes, Mother?
0: Yeah.
3: Good evening, Mother.
0: Good evening.
3: I have a question about Mary.
0: Okay.
3: When Mary was taken up to heaven, did she already die, or was she taken before she died?
0: No, she was dead. See, Our Lady imitated her son all the way. She died. You go to Jerusalem, you see her laid out. Of course, tradition and a lot of whatever says that, as usual, Thomas was late. And so they went to the tomb, and she wasn't there. She was raised into heaven by her son. See, our Lord raised himself, but Mary was assumed into heaven by the Lord. She didn't suddenly wake up and go on her own. See, that's the difference. Jesus rose on his own. The power of Jesus. On the third day, I shall rise. But Jesus, I'm sure, took her by the hand and said, "Come." And I'm sure that she must have appeared. And this is not in a book anywhere, so don't say Mother said Our Lady appeared to the apostles. I don't know. I'm just imagining she did. Don't make up stories. I do have my own rendition of scripture, but I think it makes it interesting. Anyway, but I'm sure she appeared to them. They knew she rose. She was assumed into heaven. So she died first, just like her.

0: her son did, and then she was 3 days, and then she, the Lord received her into heaven. So, she should say, well, did she go to purgatory? No. There'd be no purgatory for her. You and me, yeah, we'll see each other over there. And you'll say, well, are you Mother Angelica? I say, yes. Ah, I can't believe you're here with me at purgatory. Yep, and I'll tell you why I'm here in purgatory.
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2: When Jesus teaches, we are invited to ponder the unfathomable ways of God's justice and mercy. But these teachings are here for us only if we humble ourselves. But how do we do it? Find out next on Breaking the Bread. Echoing the complaint heard in last Sunday's readings, our first reading again presents a protest that God isn't fair. Why does he punish with death one who begins in virtue but ends up falling into iniquity, while granting life to the wicked one who turns away from sin? Jesus takes up the question in the parable in this Sunday's gospel. The first son represents the most serious sinners of Jesus' day, tax collectors and prostitutes, who by their sin at first refused to serve the Lord in his vineyard, the kingdom. At the preaching of John the Baptist, however, they repented and did what is right and just. The second son represents the leaders of Israel, who said that they would serve God in the vineyard, but then refused to believe John when he told them that they too must repent and produce good fruits as evidence of their repentance. Once again, this week's readings invite us to ponder the unfathomable ways of God's justice and mercy. He teaches his ways only to the humble, as we sing in this Sunday's psalm. And in the epistle, Paul presents Jesus as the model of that humility by which we come to know life's true path. Paul sings a beautiful hymn to the incarnation. Unlike Adam, the first man, who in his pride grasped at being God, the new Adam, Jesus, humbled himself to become a slave, obedient even unto death on the cross. In this, he has shown sinners, each and every one of us, the way back to the Father. We can only come to God to serve in his vineyard, the church, by having that same attitude as Christ. This is what Israel's leaders lacked. In their pride and vainglory, they presumed their superiority, that they had no further need to hear God's word or God's servants. But this ends up being the way to death. As God tells Ezekiel, we should always be emptying ourselves, seeking forgiveness for our sins and frailties, confessing on bended knee that God alone is Lord, to the glory of the Father, Son, and Holy Spirit. This is Scott Hahn for Breaking the Bread.
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6: And thank you so much for staying with us for part two of Mother Angelica Answering the Call. I'm Doug Keck, along with Father Joseph Mary Wolf. Next up, when what you want in prayer doesn't happen. Now, this is kind of typical for most of us, isn't it, Father?
7: Yes, but we have to realize that God is a father. So our fathers did not always say yes to us because, and thankfully they didn't, because we didn't always want what was good for ourselves. And they could see a little farther than we could, being older and more experienced. And, of course, our Heavenly Father sees all things. So sometimes he does say no or wait or not yet.
6: Right. It's not that you get what you're asking for. You get mm-hmm. what you need, so to speak, mm-hmm. to quote the old song. And there's always an answer. Sometimes we get it and we don't like it. Mm-hmm. And there's nothing wrong with continuing. I remember even Mother talking mm-hmm. about the idea of should she pray for her own healing mm-hmm. at the time, right?
7: Yeah. And she says here, ask once a day, she thought. It reminded me of this book that I had read by a spiritual son of Padre Pio. His name was Adolfo Affetato. And he had this big exam. I think he was studying to be a lawyer. And he was asking Padre Pio to pray. And he said, well, just go to the chapel and ask, send your guardian angel. So he went 5 times during that day to ask for Padre Pio's prayers. And he goes to see Padre Pio later and he says, what do you think, I'm deaf? Why'd you send him 5 times? Once was enough. So Mother says, ask once a day. That's a good guideline for us, I think.
6: That's right. Our Lord is not hard of hearing. When what you desire in prayer doesn't happen.
0: We have a call. Hello?
5: Hello, Mother.
0: Hey, where are you from?
5: New York.
0: Oh, good. Now, what is your question?
5: Mother, in the book of Mark, chapter 11, verse 24, Jesus says, I give you my word, if you are ready to believe that you will receive whatever you ask for in prayer, it shall be done for you.
0: Mm-hmm.
5: And what do we do when you are ready to receive it, and you pray on it, and it doesn't happen?
0: God answered your prayer. He said, no. You know, we don't look at no answer as an answer, huh? Or it just isn't ready. Sometimes we pray for a conversion. But we have to realize before our dear Lord, even God converts or gives people the grace is always there, they don't answer. It takes time for a person to admit they're in trouble and they need time for that will that is so set against God sometimes to turn. It takes time. And that's fortitude. You can always ask for something with courage. And constant prayer is fine, but not nervous prayer. You know, like, I need this, Lord. I need it. I need it. I need it. I need it now. Yeah. I hope you weren't praying for patience. I need it now. See, we have to have that. You know what we took a couple of weeks ago was the gift of fear of the Lord, which filial fear. It doesn't mean we're scared to death or shaking in our boots. It means I love my Father in heaven, and I've asked him for something. I can drop it. He heard me the first time. Some people have some grave moral problems and they really want to stop. They really want to quit. They really want to change. But their wills are weak. Why? Because they have been giving in all these years. It takes time. Whatever you're asking for, ask it once a day. Want to do that? Just once a day. Then go about your business, loving him, praising him, thanking him. And then, if he says yes or no, know for sure. He is going to do the very, very best for you. We have a Father in heaven that is capable of anything, everything. But there are some things that God, I can't say he can't do, but if our dear Lord puts a square peg in a round hole, it's still a square peg. It's just in a round hole. He doesn't make the square peg round. Right? Well, some of us are in that position. We expect him to put a square peg in a round hole. Well, he will. It's still a square peg. Some people have square heads. They just don't answer. They're just not ready to change their lives. Whatever you're asking for, keep asking in a loving way and just say, Lord, I leave it to you. I can't do anything about this situation. Or I need conversion. I'm not making headway. But you're trying. You're making headway. You're trying. You want to change. You know you should change. Those are all graces from God. So maybe we're being answered and you don't know it. In either case, please keep praying, but not with impatience. If I know He loves me, and I think you know He loves you, if whatever you're asking for is His will, fine. If it isn't, fine too.
6: And closing out this week's program, near and dear to your heart, Father, the yes. topic is St. Joseph, a man of great action. Mm-hmm.
7: Yeah, I've done a lot of reading about St. Joseph since he is my patron, of course. I'm so grateful to have him as a patron. And there's a lot we don't know about him, but we call him the patron of a happy death. So we call him that because we see him dying in the arms of Jesus and Mary. So he's not mentioned during the public life of our Lord. He's mentioned the last time when Jesus is 12 years old. So the tradition has been that he died in the arms of Jesus and Mary, perhaps before the public life of our Lord or sometime during the public life.
6: And certainly he stood by our Blessed Mother in those early days and obviously was the protector of our Lord throughout.
7: Yeah, so just an important role that he would have been there. As Mother says, we're sure in God's providence that he would have been there throughout the young life of our Lord and taking care of Our Lady and providing for them. But perhaps, you know, when our Lord began his public ministry, that his role was complete. Mm-hmm. And so we know he's a great man of action, but also of prayer.
6: Right, and really a great example for all fathers. St. Joseph, a man of great action.
0: We have another call. Hello?
8: Father?
0: Oh, where are you from?
8: Rochester, New York.
0: And how old are you?
8: 11.
0: And what can I do for you?
8: I want to know when did Joseph die and how he died?
0: Well, sweetheart, we don't really know. We only know that the last time we hear about St. Joseph is at the finding of the child Jesus in the temple. And it is a wonder, isn't it, huh? Some visionaries, approved by the church, have said he died before the ministry, the 3 years of our Lord's ministry. Some say he died earlier. But I am not sure, and I don't think anybody is sure. We only know for sure that he was with our Lord and our Lady at 12. It says that our Lord went back with them to Nazareth and was subject to them. So I would think the Eternal Father would keep St. Joseph with Our Lady until our dear Lord began his public life, or at least close to that, when our dear Lord would take care of his mother and himself. And that's one of the parts of St. Joseph that's so beautiful, the hidden life. He's a man of few words, but great action. He was heroically virtuous whenever the time came he had to be. And so it's a kind of a mystery, honey. That's one of those wonderful things when we get to heaven, we can find out. We can go up to him and say, "Oh, Joseph, how old were you when you died?"
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6: Here's Father John Ricardo.
7: Sometimes people misunderstand the command in Scripture, do not be afraid. It's often said that the command to not be afraid is the most frequent command in all the Bible. Some people say it shows up 365 times, and depending upon how you parse the words, perhaps that's true. I'm not sure if it is or not, but it certainly shows up a lot. I find that to be both a comforting thing and a challenging thing. It's comforting because God is repeatedly telling us not to be afraid. That's great. The rather disturbing thing is it seems like that's the thing God has to say to us more than anything else. Don't be afraid, which means there are constant situations for us to become afraid. Of course, the command not to be afraid can't simply mean don't have the emotion of fear. That just doesn't make any sense. That's impossible to command. Rather, it's something like don't let fear overwhelm you. I find it to be very helpful and realistic because sometimes people make the mistake of thinking, okay, Jesus is with me. That means he's promised me nothing's ever going to happen to my life. But there's no such promise. In fact, he lays out for all of us, if we're going to be his disciples, the conditions for discipleship, the first which being that I have to deny myself, then take up my cross, then follow him. So simply the aspects of denying myself, that is handing my life over to him, is going to lead to some challenges in my life.
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0: With Passion, I'm Father Cedric Pizzegna, the host. 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Most of all, I want to help you to connect with God and to experience God's grace. 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Welcome to Live with Passion. I'm Father Cedric Pizzegna. So glad that you tuned into the program. Going to talk about seasons in our life and how they all have meaning. And I believe that you're going to come into a new and better season. This comes from Ecclesiastes chapter 3. For everything there is a season, and a time for every matter under heaven. Time to be born, time to die, time to plant, time to pluck up what is planted, time to kill, time to heal, time to break down, a time to build up, a time to weep, a time to laugh, time to mourn, and a time to dance. I am producing a series called We Walk by Faith and Not by Sight. And in this episode, I want you to believe whatever season you're in. It could be a season of suffering, could be a season of desolation, could be a season of depression, that you're going to come into a new and better season. We walk by faith and not by sight. We don't always see the seasons that are coming, but we can believe for something new and something better. Grew up in Massachusetts. We have all kinds of seasons there. And I saw a survey that said that people's favorite season, if you were to have an opinion in the survey, what would you come up with? It's probably not winter. That finished last. And it's not summer. That finished third. The favorite season that people have is fall, followed by spring, and then summer, and then winter. I remember growing up in Massachusetts, I loved the fall season because of the orangey leaves and the pumpkin leaves and the red leaves and the fluorescent yellow leaves that we had. Loved to go leaf peeping. Then there would be the frosty, cold winters that would come. Gives way to spring and the blossoms and the birds. And then summer. We would have summer just like they do in the South, get hot and humid. But my point is that we're very familiar with seasons, at least in the North. In the South, you don't get as many. But the bottom line is we all understand what a season is. And just like we have seasons of weather, we have seasons in our life. Just like nature has different seasons, people have different seasons. And I'm believing that you're going to come into a better season, and me too with you. Farmers have seasons, for example. They have seasons of planting, sowing, growing, reaping, health seasons, flu season. COVID was there for a season. By the way, a season can be a certain amount of time, but it varies in length. You can have a cold for a week, or you can have COVID, long COVID, for years. Those are seasons, but they don't necessarily all have the same amount of time, so I want to express that right in the beginning. Of course, there's a TV season, fall season, you have the new episodes that come out. Sports, you have football season, baseball seasons, you've all heard of that. In the Catholic Church, we have a multiplex of seasons. Starts off with Advent in purple, different colors, go into the Christmas season with white, then we go into ordinary time with green, go into Lent with purple, Easter with yellow, then back to ordinary time with green. So seasons are different lengths of time. They're marked by different colors. I'm just trying to express to you that just like the background of health and the church and farmers and weather, just like that, we have seasons too. We just heard from Ecclesiastes 3, which, by the way, was set to song by the rock group The Byrds back in the 60s. Remember that song? It was called Turn, Turn, Turn. It was about a time to be born, a time to die, time to laugh, time to cry, time to be happy, the time to be sad, time to grieve, time to rejoice. The Bible's telling us that we go through seasons. There's different times in our life. And a season in nature is demarcated by temperature. Season in the church is demarcated by time and color. And our seasons are demarcated by different beginnings and endings. We'll talk about that in a minute, but first of all, I wanted to tell you, what do our seasons look like? They're not all the same, but in the human makeup, we all have different seasons. For example, a season of emotions. Maybe you're up, maybe you're down, you have SAD syndrome. SAD syndrome is a seasonal disorder. It could be your emotions, could be your mind. Maybe you're positive or not so positive. You've been in a season of negativity and grumbling and mumbling and complaining. That can happen. How about spiritually? You can be in a season of consolation, but a lot of people are in a season of desolation. Now, I want to tell you that can change. I'll talk about that in a little while. Seasons change, by the way. Sometimes you can be stuck in a season for a while, but by the grace of God, you can move. There's one constant in life, and that's change. People physically can be in a season of suffering, sickness, or maybe strength and health. Financially, you could have a stable job, or you could be promoted. You could be looking for a job, or maybe you can't find a job. Those are all seasons, too. Relationships have seasons. I noticed in community, depending on the makeup of the community, it can be a community of peace, can be a community of strife. You can have a good relationship with somebody, tough relationship with somebody else. But even in a marriage, you go through seasons. For example, the honeymoon phase and the faithful stage and the empty nest stage. Different seasons in relationships. Your emotions, relationships, finances, all kinds of different seasons. And then seasons start and they finish. There's demarcations that separate one season from another. As I said before, when it comes to fall or winter or spring or summer, temperatures demarcate the seasons. Length of time demarcates seasons in the Catholic Church. And for human beings, we have beginnings and endings also. There are different stages and seasons in a human being's life. For example, I remember studying psychology in college, sociology. We studied about Erik Erikson, among others like Kohlberg and others, tried to describe the seasons of life that we go through from infancy to old age. Seasons and stages like being mature, finally, and having generativity, integrity. But not everybody gets to those seasons. They get stuck in lesser seasons. The bottom line is now, I want you to try to identify the season that you're in. There's all kinds of different aspects of our being, as I said, intellectually, emotionally, relationship-wise. How are you doing? How would you describe the season that you're in? If you're in a good season, yay, I hope it lasts a good long time. But as I said, seasons change. And if you're in a bad season or a hard season, seasons change.

and I'm believing for something better for you. Gail Sheedy wrote a book about stages and transitions and seasons in our life, and she talked about it in an interesting way. She said that there are crisis moments in people's life that moves us from one season to another. And a crisis moment doesn't necessarily mean a hard or bad moment. It could be something like an ordination, a priesthood, or a wedding, new job, promotion, pregnancy, or grieving the loss of a loved one, divorce, losing a job, a health problem. These crisis moments demarcate and move us. They can be a catalyst for moving us from one season to another season. Think about when I was a young man and started college, lived in Massachusetts. I went to church very infrequently, but when I got into college, I got all these new ideas and meeting all these different people. Finally ended up dating and had a breakup with a girl, and I started seeking God in my life. That breakup in college was a crisis moment for me. Started seeking God, and nothing happened right away, but then God moved in my life in a very beautiful way, and I started having these religious experiences and spiritual experiences that thrust me into the rest of my life. If you're struggling right now in your spiritual life, and oftentimes people get into desolation, I am praying that this episode right now will be a crisis moment for you. What I mean by that is that it will thrust you, will be a catalyst to bring you into something new with God. God's grace is flowing right now. We walk by faith and not by sight. Believe in the grace of God to touch you right now, to somehow bring about a manifestation of change in your life spiritually. As you read the Bible, you're going to understand. As you pray, it's going to get deeper. And I'm praying for graceful touches for you. So that happened to me in college. Wonderful. Another crisis moment for me is when my father passed away. I loved my dad. He loved me. I bear his name. I'm a junior, Cedric Jr. My dad was my best friend and biggest supporter. Having his funeral was very hard for me. He was married to my mom for over 50 years, raised three children, and having that funeral was like a rite of passage for me. I remember how hard it was, but through grace I got through it. And then I remember my mom. When my dad died, they had been married for over 50 years. My mom was like Jell-O. I was with her when he passed away, very suddenly in his sleep. I was with her the next morning. And she was like Jell-O. I remember hugging her, and I had to hold her up. My mom, like many of us, were so dependent on Dad because Dad was so generous and so nice. She was so dependent on him for everything, the banking and the housing and all the stuff of life. Well, at first she was like Jell-O, but I'm so proud of my mom because by God's grace, she came into a new season when my dad passed away. She got strong. Became her own person, stayed in the house, did the banking, did the shopping. And she did that for years upon years upon years after Dad died. And I'm proud of her because she came into that new season and really became her own person. I'm thinking any of you who may be grieving right now, going through a hard time because you've lost a loved one. We grieve for a season, and then it gets better. We keep grieving, but the pain is less intense. And you move on. Remember that song by Celine Dion in the movie Titanic, My Heart Will Go On? I am praying that your heart will go on and that the grieving season for you will bring you to an even better season in your life. And like my mom, you'll come to know yourself in a way that you never did before, embrace God in a new way, because we walk by faith and not by sight. We don't always get to choose the seasons that come into our life, but God is in them. He won't abandon us, and he's going to use the seasons of our life to raise us up.

Our seasons challenge us to grow, to mature, and to become all that we can be. God is interested in our character, our integrity, and who we are as a person. He allows us to go through the ups and downs that seasons inevitably bring because we're human and our experiences are the theater of growth. Don't be afraid of the seasons. Allow them to change you for better. It's important that no matter what season you have, up or down, to walk by faith. Faith believing that God is working in and through you. A friend of mine, she grew up in Oregon, got married, had four children. Her husband wanted them to move to California. She was used to living in Oregon, didn't want to move to California. Became a new season for her, demarcation, moving. She got depressed. She cried because she had to move. Got down to California. And then she started to meet people. Got involved in church. Kids went to school. Got involved in a Bible study. And lo and behold, she really liked it. They lived for years in California, and lo and behold, they had to move back to Oregon. Then she got depressed again because they had to go back to Oregon. The bottom line is that she went through different seasons in her life, and she dreaded the seasons, but those seasons actually helped her to become a better person. And that's what I'm hoping for you, that the seasons in your life will actually form you and shape you and help you to become all that you can be. Remember, it's important that we don't just go through seasons, but rather our seasons better us and help us to become everything that we can be. It's the sum of our seasons that shapes us and forms us into the person that God wants us to be. And we've all been through a lot of seasons in our past. We have seasons ahead of us, and we have to keep believing for better seasons. God is at work. Believe for new and better seasons.

0: You can't always change the past, but we can learn from the past, and we can change the future. And that's the thing about the new seasons to come. They're times of change. Live and learn from the past, and live for the future. Live for the present, because new seasons are coming. Exposé, a rock group, sang a song, and it was called Seasons Change. And in the song, they simply sang, seasons change, feelings change, peoples change. The only constant in life, and that's a metaphor, it's ironic, the only constant in life is change. Don't be afraid of change, and don't stay stuck. The bottom line is that we're all going to be going into new seasons. We have to be open for it, and we have to walk by faith, not by sight. One of the simple ways of demarcation of a season is time. And I read a book called The Fourth Quarter of Life. And this book really touched me, because I think as we grow older, we don't realize that we're moving into a new season. First quarter of life, 1 to 20 in this book. Second quarter, 20 to 40. Third quarter, 40 to 60. Fourth quarter, 60 and on. As I film this, I'm in my 60s. I didn't realize it, but I'm in the fourth quarter of life. Most people don't. 70 is the new 50, right? But still, the bottom line is if you're 70, how many more years do you have? He talked about being in the fourth quarter of life and not resting on your laurels or not always looking back to what you've accomplished, but finishing strong. I want to encourage you, especially those who are in the fourth quarter of life, not to say, oh, I'm old and my best years are behind me. Rather, finish strong. That's what happens in a football game or a basketball game. If you want to watch a basketball game, just watch the last 2 minutes. That's usually what really matters. And the team that wins is the team that finishes strong. And that's so crucial. Even though you can feel young when you're in the fourth quarter, oftentimes people, they retire and go on cruises all the time. And I'm not against cruises, but retiring, and you start to atrophy and you don't become all that you can be. When I look back on my life, I've accomplished a lot of different things, written books and produced and preached. I'm really glad about that, but I don't want to rest on my laurels. It's not just the past. I'm hopeful and believing. Remember now, we walk by faith and not by sight. I'm believing, and I have this plaque on my bureau at home, I'm believing that the best is yet to come. We have to keep learning, growing, preparing, not just for our death, but for our future. Who knows what good things God has for us? And I want to keep expanding, learning, reading, reaching out to more people, influencing the best I can. And I hope you're the same way. You want to finish strong. You want your best to be ahead of you. When I run or jog or walk, usually I do some laps around a school. They have a track there. And when I finish, I always do that last lap faster than all the other laps that I've done, because I want to finish strong. I don't want to just barely make it. I want to be strong and finish strong. And it's the same way in life when it comes to seasons. Whatever season you're in, you have to progress. You have to go forward. That's what Paul the Apostle said. He said, forgetting what lies behind. Paul had a lot of good things in his past, too. He said, forgetting what lies behind. He had a lot of bad things in his past, too. So that's good for all of us. We forget the past. We forget the bad thing. We celebrate it. We remember the good things. Yeah, that's okay. But we let go of the past, and all we have now is the present and the future. You live and learn, and then you go forward. And that's so crucial, because God has good things for us. We press on to the things that God has. That's what I'm hoping for you, my viewers, my partners, those of you who donate to my program. I'm so grateful for you, because what you're doing is helping me to live my dream. And my dream is to reach out to as many people as possible in as deep a way as possible with the gospel of Jesus Christ. As many people as possible through television, radio, social media. And you've helped me by your donations, and I so appreciate that. And we are reaching a lot of people, but I want to reach more. It's not like I'm going to get to 70 years old and say, okay, that's it, I've done enough. No, it's God puts that dream in your heart, and God has given you dreams. And that's another way that we demarcate seasons. Sometimes we push ourselves. Our dreams can be a catalyst that move us into new seasons. I know it has been for me. And I want you to keep pressing on. Keep dreaming, reaching for the stars. And then part of my mission statement is to reach out to as many people as possible in as deep a way as possible. What I mean by that is many of you are buying my books, and I'm so grateful for that, or purchasing the DVD and the CD of my programs. This series is so good. It has to do with walking by faith and not by sight. Because, you know, the way we are, we all want to see it. Then we'll do it. But there's no guarantees in the future. When it comes to seasons, we don't know exactly what comes before us. But when you walk by faith, I love what it says in the scriptures, Proverbs, the path of the righteous grows brighter and brighter until the noonday sun. That's hope. That we can expect, because we're believers, that as we go forward, it's going to get better. It's going to be brighter. I know the plans I have for you, says the Lord. That's Jeremiah 29:11. This is hope. Plans for your welfare, not your woe. Plans for hope, a future full of hope. That's why I wanted to talk about seasons in this episode, that we move through seasons, that we're all in a season, and that there are better seasons to come. So one of the things that I do is write books. One of the wonderful privileges that I've been given in my ministry is to write books. I've written 25, and I'm planning on writing more so that I can continue to reach out to you in as deep a way as possible with the CDs, the DVDs, with books, through social media, of course. When I say as deep a way as possible, what I'm giving you in this episode is the tip of the iceberg. Talk about seasons of life. It all has to do with growing in intimacy with God, that blessed assurance that comes through your relationship with the Holy Spirit, and believing that God has new manifestations, new revelations, new illuminations and knowledge for you and for your heart. And that's what really is a catalyst in my prayer life. That I don't believe that those touches that God gave me in college or all along the way were just for yesterday, but there are new ones to come, and it's going to be good, that God will continue to move us into new seasons, especially in our relationship with Him. Let me sum up now. We're used to seasons. They're all over the place. Weather, TV, sports world, health world. Seasons come and seasons go. The Bible tells us that there's a time to be born, time to die, that we all have seasons in our life. And whatever age you are, whatever season you find yourself in, we walk by faith and not by sight. Believe for a new season. Believe for something better, especially if you're going through a hard season right now. And believe that God is with you in the season, walking, helping, growing, and manifesting His grace to you. We walk by faith and not by sight. And I'm believing right now for myself and for you that the best is yet to come, that you're about to experience a new and better season. And don't just live, live with passion.
1: 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Amen.
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8: Here's your weather update from Catholic 540 AM. Temperature 71 degrees under partly cloudy skies. Humidity 49%. The wind is from the west at 4 miles per hour. The forecast for this evening, clear skies with a light wind, the temp 66 degrees. Overnight, cloud free and somewhat breezy, 58 degrees. And then tomorrow, a cloud here and there with a bit of wind, 79 degrees. Coming up Tuesday, mostly sunny, temperature 83. On Wednesday, lots of sunshine, temps about 86. That's the weather from Catholic 540 AM, Divine Mercy Radio.
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1: We're picking up our conversation about Ephesians 5, 21 to 28. And so that it's fresh in your mind, I want to reread it. Be subject to one another out of reverence for Christ. Wives, be subject to your husbands as to the Lord. For the husband is the head of the wife, as Christ is the head of the church, his body, and is himself its Savior. As the church is subject to Christ, so let wives also be subject in everything to their husbands. Husbands, love your wives as Christ loved the church and gave himself up for her, that he might sanctify her, having cleansed her by the washing of water with the word, that he might present the church to himself in splendor, without spot or wrinkle or any such thing, that she might be holy and without blemish. Even so, husbands should love their wives as their own bodies. He who loves his wife loves himself. Now, what does this require of a husband and a wife? That's what I want to look at today. First, God's calling a husband to do what? Number one, commanding that he love his wife as Christ loves the church, his bride. The model for the husband in Christ is servant leadership, to lead with grace. How does Jesus lead the church? In truth, in love, with sacrifice. Being subject to Christ for a husband means he is to imitate the sacrificial love and servant leadership of Christ, even to the point of physical hardship. After all, Jesus laid down his life for his bride. Matthew 20, 28 says, "The Son of Man came not to be served, but to serve, and to give his life as a ransom for many." So the husband is to look for ways to serve rather than to be served. And that's done with joy. Number two, the husband is to love his wife like his own body, with care, with kindness, cherishing her. He gives unconditional love, and it's not based on how well she obeys. He just loves. And I can assure you, the more deeply you love your wife, the more you will unlock her heart and her trust in you to follow you. Number three, he is to lead his wife in truth so that she grows in holiness. That doesn't mean becoming her spiritual director, but truly leading her and the family into a deeper knowledge of God and living out spiritual life together. Real spiritual leadership has a goal of presenting your wife to the Heavenly Father pure, without spot, without blemish. And that means you need to know the Word of God well enough to share it with her, to cleanse her with water of the Word. Now, what does the husband not supposed to do with this command? Well, number one, he is not to lord his authority over his wife like the Gentiles do. Matthew 20, 25 to 27, Jesus says this to his disciples, "You know that the rulers of the Gentiles lord it over them, and their great men exercise authority over them. It shall not be so among you, but whoever would be great among you must be your servant, and whoever would be first among you must be your slave." This includes outlawing bossiness, authoritarian demagoguery, and enslavement. It does not teach a husband to dominate his wife, or particularly not to abuse her. This is the opposite of dominating abusive power exerted against a wife. Some Christians recoil against the notion of the order of authority because some people have used it to be abusers. The abuse should be jettisoned, but not the order of authority in the home, That should be prized. Number two, he is not to approach his wife as if she is his child. The child owes first-time obedience. You know the saying, delayed obedience is disobedience. Pushback is seen as talking back and having a rebellious spirit. But a wife is a thinking, loving adult whose input any husband would be wise to consult. Number three, he is not to excuse laziness in his own spiritual formation. If he is not ready to lead, he needs to learn from other men. He may have to make up for a deficit in the training he was given. He may need resources. I hope that husbands can find mentors who will help them understand what it is to imitate Christ in their marriage. There's several programs that could be helpful. One is called That Man Is You, another Exodus 90, and another one, Knights of Columbus. Number four, he is not to give in to the temptation to abdicate. That's not the same thing as delegating. It's important to resist the temptation to yield your authority on the maxim of happy wife, happy life. So if my wife wants to lead, I'll let her, and that will make for peace. But that is not true peace. Peace at any price is not true peace. What does God call the wife to do? Number one, she's to follow his leadership in all things, following with grace. The model for the wife's submission to the husband is the church's obedience. She's to respond to his leadership rather than reacting to it. It's tougher to lead than many wives think. It is tougher to obey than many husbands think. So we have to lead with grace. Number two, a wife is to embrace her own authority in the family under his. Her personhood is not diminished because she is under authority. It is like a queen under a king. The authority is derivative and it is real. Many tasks will be delegated to her sphere of influence in the home. Because he's the leader doesn't mean he does everything, but there is a functional subordination. Number three, she is to respect him. She is commanded to respect him in verse 33.

lead at all. We are to follow our husband out of obedience to Christ, and that is unconditional. Apart from being led into sin, it is unconditional. As one friend said, greater is the wisdom of a wise woman who follows even foolish ideas of her husband. Not sinful, but foolish. Number three, we should not become passive aggressive, doing the minimum asked while having hearts far from obedience. We obey as to the Lord, even with joy. You may have more gifts in leadership than your husband does, but God called him to lead you. Use those gifts to strengthen his leadership in the family. You may have a stronger relationship with our Lord than he does, but God called him to be the spiritual leader of your home. Pray for him to be strengthened as he tries to lead the family spiritually. Ephesians 5:33, the last verse in this chapter, St. Paul closes with, quote, however, let each one of you love his wife as himself, and let the wife see that she respects her husband. Now, this order of authority leads us to look at the other order, the order of love. St. Pope John Paul II echoed another order. He built upon the quote from Pope Pius XI in Casti Canubi, and this is what Pope Pius XI said, quote, for if the man is the head, the woman is the heart, and as he occupies the chief place in ruling, so she may and ought to claim for herself the chief place in love, end quote. St. John Paul II, in his letter to women, thanked women for the ways they expressed love with this, what he called the genius of womanhood. And I'm going to quote three paragraphs. Thank you, women who are mothers. You have sheltered human beings within yourselves in a unique experience of joy and travail. This experience makes you become God's own smile upon the newborn child, the one who guides your child's first steps, who helps it to grow, and who is the anchor as the child makes its way along the journey of life. Thank you, women who are wives. You irrevocably join your future to that of your husband's in a relationship of mutual giving at the service of love and life. Thank you, every woman, for the simple fact of being a woman. Through the insight, which is so much a part of your womanhood, you enrich the world's understanding and help to make human relations more honest and authentic, end quote. Turn for a moment to 1 Corinthians 13. A wife is called to bring the genius of womanhood into the family. Her thoughts and intuition should be welcomed by her husband. Her relational focus is intuitive. Even as babies, little girls are more drawn to faces and little boys are more drawn to objects. We tend to be more sensitive to the undercurrents in the family. In this letter to women, St. John Paul concludes with this quote, for in giving themselves to others each day, women fulfill their deepest vocation. Perhaps more than men, women acknowledge the person because they see persons with their hearts. They see them independently of various ideological or political systems. They see others in their greatness and limitations. They try to go out to them and help them. This requires sacrificial love. Look at 1 Corinthians 13, 4-7. Love is patient and kind. It is not jealous or boastful. It is not arrogant or rude. Love does not insist on its own way. It is not irritable or resentful. It does not rejoice at wrong, but rejoices in the right. Love bears all things, believes all things, hopes all things, endures all things. Applied to husband and wife, we see love leading the way for both. Mother is the heart of the home, but that does not mean she's always right, any more than dad, as the head of the home, means he's always right. It does mean that hearing her heart can be one of the most effective tools for the husband or father to lead his family well. Think for a moment of the example of Saint Joseph

he led Mary in their marriage. He doesn't defer his leadership to her as if she's the more spiritual of the two of them. The angel of the Lord does appear to Mary first, but after that, the angels appear to Saint Joseph in his dreams three times, and each time Joseph tells Mary and leads the Holy Family. Mary believes his word and follows. This requires a humble approach for both, to have the mind of Christ. St. Paul writes in Philippians 2:1-5, "So if there is any encouragement in Christ, any incentive of love, any participation in the Spirit, any affection and sympathy, complete my joy by being of the same mind, having the same love, being in full accord and of one mind. Do nothing from selfishness or conceit, but in humility count others better than yourselves. Let each of you look not only to his own interests, but also to the interests of others." We're to pursue a united mind, in full agreement, in love. We need to remember not to think more highly of ourselves than we ought to, but to count others, our spouse, as better than ourselves. That brings us back to this verse that closes that chapter in Ephesians 5. "But each one of you love his wife as himself, and let his wife see that she respects her husband." How do we communicate that better? The next podcast, we're going to explore how we can expand our communication skills. Time for "And the Two Become Saints." And many thanks to Magnificat for sharing the material so that I could give this to you. Today, I'm going to tell you about Blessed Aleth of Dijon, a married laywoman. The daughter of Lord Bernard of Montbard, Aleth desired from an early age to enter the convent. Her parents wed her instead to the noble Tescelin, who proved to be the best sort of Christian knight, upright and courteous. Aleth bore him 6 sons and a daughter. She made the decision, unusual for a noblewoman at that time in the 1100s, to nurse all her children, and she went on to teach them much about the gift of self, always dressing simply and often going out to serve the poor. Tescelin and Aleth had a chapel on their estate where the relics of martyr Saint Ambrosian was enshrined. Every year on Ambrosian's feast, they had the priest from the village say Mass in the chapel. A great dinner followed where Aleth herself served. On the feast of Saint Ambrosian in 1105, Aleth fell ill with fever. Having a premonition of her death, she had communion brought to her. She died surrounded by her guests as they were chanting the litany of the saints. Aleth's son Bernard was away at school when his mother died, but her example, he frequently said, was always before him. A few years later, he convinced 4 of his brothers, 2 uncles, and 20 other nobles to join him in a Cistercian monastery. He went on to become the great spiritual leader of his age, a saint and doctor of the church, Saint Bernard of Clairvaux. Father of mercies, through the intercession of Blessed Aleth of Dijon, rouse me from my chair. Help me to stand, to move, to serve.

0: Now's the time we refer to a couple emails that have come in at belovedandblessed.com. We have a question from Chandana. I always tell my husband that it's not necessary that we have to say everything we decide, do, or go through to his brothers and his parents. How can I convince him to not say everything that happens in the home to his family? Or maybe he asks me if I'm okay with that before saying to them. First and foremost, your marriage is to be the primary relationship for you and your spouse. Daily, your goal is to grow in loving and serve each other, and that includes guarding your unity. Sometimes a wife has such a great relationship with her mom or a husband with his dad that they are unaware of the ways they share more with them than they should. Time is spent catching up with that other individual, sometimes daily, without taking enough time to talk to their own spouse. Growing in faithfulness includes honoring confidences, both professional and private, and not sharing those without your spouse's agreement. You're right to share the hesitation in your heart, and it is something for you all to discuss. As much wisdom as you and your spouse could gain from sharing what's going on in your family, information should not be shared without the other's consent. Everything we do should build up and strengthen our marriage, not weaken it. Our extended families, even our own parents, should not intrude into the decision-making we need to make as a couple. Even well-meaning comments can make you feel as if there are more than two people in this marriage, and that isn't right. We have a question from Liz. I read Rome Sweet Home after converting to Catholicism. And like you, I felt my heart was ripping out of my chest when I told my family I was becoming Catholic. Do you have any suggestions for what to give them to help them understand? Liz, I'm thankful that you found it helpful to read Rome Sweet Home, Our Journey to Catholicism. We certainly share the difficulties as well as the joys of our journey. It was not an easy road. But I am so grateful that the Lord brought both Scott and then me into the Catholic Church. It's so hard to know that you see the continuity between your Christian faith before becoming Catholic and your faith now when your family does not. I know my parents wrestled with the Lord over this decision of mine. They even came to the Easter Vigil service where I was received, and it broke their hearts that I would no longer be receiving communion alongside them, especially after they had been very faithful to bring me to the Lord in the first place. I will be forever grateful for everything they have given me, including their prayers for me today. I would say the policy within my family has been more or less a don't ask, don't tell policy. Part of the process of converting is getting to the place where you are convinced this will honor the Lord the most by becoming Catholic, but you feel unprepared to answer questions that you know will come. And so you delay entering the church extra so you're really prepared to answer those questions in a thoughtful way, only to find out that most of your family and friends really don't want to ask you questions because they don't want to hear the answers. It might mean they might have to change their mind as well. And I know, I can relate. I was the same way with Scott. He hadn't even converted yet, but he was studying his way into the church, and we were taking a walk, and he said to me, ask me anything, anything, just something. And I said, I don't want to ask you anything because you could convince me of anything. And he said, so I really have nothing to say about anything. Is that what you're saying? And I said, I just don't want to talk about it. It took a long time and a lot of grace to have enough of an open heart even to have the conversation. Pray for your family. Offer them thoughts when it fits the conversation. Share the joy you have in being Catholic, the joy of going to the Eucharist, the joy of going to confession. Assure them of the love of Christ you have in your heart. You know, I tease that Scott and I can speak evangelical. We think of ourselves as evangelical Catholics, and so we share that way. And it's not to try to convince them of something that isn't true. It is true. We love the Lord. We love His Word. And what we have in common is real. But Jesus died to give them so much more. And I wish that we could share the treasures of the faith. You can't help them from feeling the pain of your decision. But ultimately, what I told my parents was that I didn't choose to hurt them. I was set on this path by Scott's decision, and Scott didn't mean to hurt me. And ultimately, I believe the Lord is the one who's in charge. And so God will have to be the one who helps their hearts deal with what is so difficult. We pray and support each other, and we sure hope for reconciliation in this life or the next. God bless you as you seek to be a faithful witness in your family. I'm going to close our time in a word of prayer. In the name of the Father, Son, and Holy Spirit, amen. Most gracious Lord, we thank you that you do care about the details of our life. You are guiding this amazing dance of the order of authority and the order of love in our families. And I ask for wisdom to know how we can grow in demonstrating the love and respect we have for each other. Please show us the way today, Lord, to be grateful for the vocation you have given us and the way we can express that gratitude. Thank you so much, Jesus. In your precious name we pray. Amen. Thank you for joining me for this episode of Beloved and Blessed. To have your questions answered on the show, please send me an email at Kimberly@belovedandblessed.com.
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6: 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Let us now turn to our Blessed Mother. In the name of the Father, and of the Son, and of the Holy Spirit. Amen. O Mary, my Mother, I place myself under your loving care. Take my fears, my worries, and my hopes, and present them to your Son. Teach me to trust as you trusted, to love as you loved, and to say yes to God in all things. Remain with me always, and lead me ever closer to Jesus. Amen. Saint Monica, pray for us, and for those we love.
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0: In the name of the Father, and of the Son, and of the Holy Spirit. Amen. I believe in God, the Father Almighty, creator of heaven and earth, and in Jesus Christ, his only Son, our Lord, who was conceived by the Holy Spirit, born of the Virgin Mary, suffered under Pontius Pilate, was crucified, died, and was buried. He descended into hell. The third day he rose again from the dead, and he ascended into heaven, and is seated at the right hand of God, the Father Almighty, from whence he shall come to judge the living and the dead.
1: I believe in the Holy Spirit, the Holy Catholic Church, the communion of saints, the forgiveness of sins, the resurrection of the body, and life everlasting. Amen.
0: Our Father, who art in heaven, hallowed be thy name. Thy kingdom come, thy will be done, on earth as it is in heaven.
1: Give us this day our daily bread, and forgive us our trespasses, as we forgive those who trespass against us. And lead us not into temptation, but deliver us from evil. Amen.
0: Let us offer the next three Aves, that we will have an increase of faith, hope, and love. Hail Mary, full of grace, the Lord is with thee. Blessed art thou amongst women, and blessed is the fruit of thy womb, Jesus.
1: Holy Mary, Mother of God, pray for us sinners, now and at the hour of our death. Amen.
0: Hail Mary, full of grace, the Lord is with thee. Blessed art thou amongst women, and blessed is the fruit of thy womb, Jesus.
1: Holy Mary, Mother of God, pray for us sinners, now and at the hour of our death. Amen.
0: Hail Mary, full of grace, the Lord is with thee. Blessed art thou amongst women, and blessed is the fruit of thy womb, Jesus.
1: Holy Mary, Mother of God, pray for us sinners, now and at the hour of our death. Amen.
0: Glory be to the Father, and to the Son, and to the Holy Spirit.
1: As it was in the beginning, is now, and ever shall be, world without end. Amen.

0: The first glorious mystery, the resurrection. Our Father, who art in heaven, hallowed be thy name. Thy kingdom come, thy will be done, on earth as it is in heaven.
1: Give us this day our daily bread, and forgive us our trespasses, as we forgive those who trespass against us. And lead us not into temptation, but deliver us from evil. Amen.
0: Hail Mary, full of grace, the Lord is with thee. Blessed art thou amongst women, and blessed is the fruit of thy womb, Jesus.
1: Holy Mary, Mother of God, pray for us sinners, now and at the hour of our death. Amen.
0: Hail Mary, full of grace, the Lord is with thee. Blessed art thou amongst women, and blessed is the fruit of thy womb, Jesus.
1: Holy Mary, Mother of God, pray for us sinners, now and at the hour of our death. Amen.
0: Hail Mary, full of grace, the Lord is with thee. Blessed art thou amongst women, and blessed is the fruit of thy womb, Jesus.
1: Holy Mary, Mother of God, pray for us sinners, now and at the hour of our death. Amen.
0: Hail Mary, full of grace, the Lord is with thee. Blessed art thou amongst women, and blessed is the fruit of thy womb, Jesus.
1: Holy Mary, Mother of God, pray for us sinners, now and at the hour of our death. Amen.
0: Hail Mary, full of grace, the Lord is with thee. Blessed art thou amongst women, and blessed is the fruit of thy womb, Jesus.
1: Holy Mary, Mother of God, pray for us sinners, now and at the hour of our death. Amen.
0: Hail Mary, full of grace, the Lord is with thee. Blessed art thou amongst women, and blessed is the fruit of thy womb, Jesus.
1: Holy Mary, Mother of God, pray for us sinners, now and at the hour of our death. Amen.
0: Hail Mary, full of grace, the Lord is with thee. Blessed art thou amongst women, and blessed is the fruit of thy womb, Jesus.
1: Holy Mary, Mother of God, pray for us sinners, now and at the hour of our death. Amen.
0: Hail Mary, full of grace, the Lord is with thee. Blessed art thou amongst women, and blessed is the fruit of thy womb, Jesus.
1: Holy Mary, Mother of God, pray for us sinners, now and at the hour of our death. Amen.
0: Hail Mary, full of grace, the Lord is with thee. Blessed art thou amongst women, and blessed is the fruit of thy womb, Jesus.
1: Holy Mary, Mother of God, pray for us sinners, now and at the hour of our death. Amen.
0: Hail Mary, full of grace, the Lord is with thee. Blessed art thou amongst women, and blessed is the fruit of thy womb, Jesus.
1: Holy Mary, Mother of God, pray for us sinners, now and at the hour of our death. Amen.
0: Glory be to the Father, and to the Son, and to the Holy Spirit.
1: As it was in the beginning, is now, and ever shall be, world without end. Amen.
0: O my Jesus,
1: forgive us our sins.
0: Save us from
1: the fires of hell. Bring all souls to heaven, especially those in most need of thy mercy.
0: The second glorious mystery, the Ascension. The Ascension of Christ. Our Father, who art in heaven, hallowed be thy name. Thy kingdom come, thy will be done, on earth as it is in heaven.
1: Give us this day our daily bread, and forgive us our trespasses, as we forgive those who trespass against us. And lead us not into temptation, but deliver us from evil. Amen.
0: Hail Mary, full of grace, the Lord is with thee. Blessed art thou amongst women, and blessed is the fruit of thy womb, Jesus.
1: Holy Mary, Mother of God, pray for us sinners, now and at the hour of our death. Amen.
0: Hail Mary, full of grace, the Lord is with thee. Blessed art thou amongst women, and blessed is the fruit of thy womb, Jesus.
1: Holy Mary, Mother of God, pray for us sinners, now and at the hour of our death. Amen.
0: Hail Mary, full of grace, the Lord is with thee. Blessed art thou amongst women, and blessed is the fruit of thy womb, Jesus.
1: Holy Mary, Mother of God, pray for us sinners, now and at the hour of our death. Amen.
0: Hail Mary, full of grace, the Lord is with thee. Blessed art thou amongst women, and blessed is the fruit of thy womb, Jesus.
1: Holy Mary, Mother of God, pray for us sinners, now and at the hour of our death. Amen.
0: Hail Mary, full of grace, the Lord is with thee. Blessed art thou amongst women, and blessed is the fruit of thy womb, Jesus.
1: Holy Mary, Mother of God, pray for us sinners, now and at the hour of our death. Amen.
0: Hail Mary, full of grace, the Lord is with thee. Blessed art thou amongst women, and blessed is the fruit of thy womb, Jesus.
1: Holy Mary, Mother of God, pray for us sinners, now and at the hour of our death. Amen.
0: Hail Mary, full of grace, the Lord is with thee. Blessed art thou amongst women, and blessed is the fruit of thy womb, Jesus.
1: Holy Mary, Mother of God, pray for us sinners, now and at the hour of our death. Amen.
0: Hail Mary, full of grace, the Lord is with thee. Blessed art thou amongst women, and blessed is the fruit of thy womb, Jesus.
1: Holy Mary, Mother of God, pray for us sinners now and at the hour of our death. Amen.
0: Hail Mary, full of grace, the Lord is with thee. Blessed art thou amongst women, and blessed is the fruit of thy womb, Jesus.
1: Holy Mary, Mother of God, pray for us sinners now and at the hour of our death. Amen.
0: Hail Mary, full of grace, the Lord is with thee. Blessed art thou amongst women, and blessed is the fruit of thy womb, Jesus.
1: Holy Mary, Mother of God, pray for us sinners, now and at the hour of our death. Amen.
0: Glory be to the Father, and to the Son, and to the Holy Spirit.
1: As it was in the beginning, is now, and ever shall be, world without end. Amen.
0: O my Jesus, forgive us our sins. Save us from the fires of hell. Bring all souls to heaven, especially those in most need of thy mercy. The third glorious mystery. Scripture tells us explicitly that Mary was at the coming of the Holy Spirit. She really did not need to be there, because long ago the Holy Spirit had descended upon her at the Annunciation. She had lived her life in the presence of the Holy Spirit. One may meditate on the fact that she is there for us, that she is there that we may know how much we need the Holy Spirit in our lives. But she is also fittingly there for herself. For this is the great fulfillment of her mission in life. The Holy Spirit had overshadowed her, and now he overshadows the disciples of her Son. He overshadows us. Our Father, who art in heaven, hallowed be thy name. Thy kingdom come, thy will be done, on earth as it is in heaven.
1: Give us this day our daily bread, and forgive us our trespasses, as we forgive those who trespass against us. And lead us not into temptation, but deliver us from evil. Amen.
0: Hail Mary, full of grace, the Lord is with thee. Blessed art thou amongst women, and blessed is the fruit of thy womb, Jesus.
1: Holy Mary, Mother of God, pray for us sinners, now and at the hour of our death. Amen.
0: Hail Mary, full of grace, the Lord is with thee. Blessed art thou amongst women, and blessed is the fruit of thy womb, Jesus.
1: Holy Mary, Mother of God, pray for us sinners, now and at the hour of our death. Amen.
0: Hail Mary, full of grace, the Lord is with thee. Blessed art thou amongst women, and blessed is the fruit of thy womb, Jesus.
1: Holy Mary, Mother of God, pray for us sinners, now and at the hour of our death. Amen.
0: Hail Mary, full of grace, the Lord is with thee. Blessed art thou amongst women, and blessed is the fruit of thy womb, Jesus.
1: Holy Mary, Mother of God, pray for us sinners, now and at the hour of our death. Amen.
0: Hail Mary, full of grace, the Lord is with thee. Blessed art thou amongst women, and blessed is the fruit of thy womb, Jesus.
1: Holy Mary, Mother of God, pray for us sinners, now and at the hour of our death. Amen.
0: Hail Mary, full of grace, the Lord is with thee. Blessed art thou amongst women, and blessed is the fruit of thy womb, Jesus.
1: Holy Mary, Mother of God, pray for us sinners, now and at the hour of our death. Amen.
0: Hail Mary, full of grace, the Lord is with thee. Blessed art thou amongst women, and blessed is the fruit of thy womb, Jesus.
1: Holy Mary, Mother of God, pray for us sinners, now and at the hour of our death. Amen.
0: Hail Mary, full of grace, the Lord is with thee. Blessed art thou amongst women, and blessed is the fruit of thy womb, Jesus.
1: Holy Mary, Mother of God, pray for us sinners, now and at the hour of our death. Amen.
0: Hail Mary, full of grace, the Lord is with thee. Blessed art thou amongst women, and blessed is the fruit of thy womb, Jesus.
1: Holy Mary, Mother of God, pray for us sinners, now and at the hour of our death. Amen.
0: Hail Mary, full of grace, the Lord is with thee. Blessed art thou amongst women, and blessed is the fruit of thy womb, Jesus.
1: Holy Mary, Mother of God, pray for us sinners, now and at the hour of our death. Amen.
0: Glory be to the Father, and to the Son, and to the Holy Spirit.
1: As it was in the beginning, is now, and ever shall be, world without end. Amen.
2: O my Jesus, forgive us our sins, save us from the fires of hell, bring all souls to heaven, especially those in most need of thy mercy.
0: The fourth glorious mystery, the Assumption of the body and soul of the Blessed Virgin Mary into eternal life. Since the very earliest centuries of the Church, Christians in East and West have rejoiced in the knowledge that Mary, who had no sin, did not have to pay the price of sin, human death. She passed from this world by a process that scarcely can be called death. The ancient Church called it her falling asleep, the dormition. This dormition and passage into eternal life, this assumption of her whole being to be with her beloved Son, is the great promise to us that we also will someday be assumed. Christ rises from the dead and goes back into eternal glory, completely by his own power. Mary does not. She is a creature. Like each of us, she must be called. She must be assumed. And so her assumption is what we hope for. We will not rise from the dead by our own power. But we will believe that in the last day, body and soul, we will be assumed into eternal life. Our Father, who art in heaven, hallowed be thy name. Thy kingdom come, thy will be done, on earth as it is in heaven.
1: Give us this day our daily bread, and forgive us our trespasses, as we forgive those who trespass against us. And lead us not into temptation, but deliver us from evil. Amen.
0: Hail Mary, full of grace, the Lord is with thee. Blessed art thou amongst women, and blessed is the fruit of thy womb, Jesus.
1: Holy Mary, Mother of God, pray for us sinners, now and at the hour of our death. Amen.
0: Hail Mary, full of grace, the Lord is with thee. Blessed art thou amongst women, and blessed is the fruit of thy womb, Jesus.
1: Holy Mary, Mother of God, pray for us sinners, now and at the hour of our death. Amen.
0: Hail Mary, full of grace, the Lord is with thee. Blessed art thou amongst women, and blessed is the fruit of thy womb, Jesus.
1: Holy Mary, Mother of God, pray for us sinners, now and at the hour of our death. Amen.
0: Hail Mary, full of grace, the Lord is with thee. Blessed art thou amongst women, and blessed is the fruit of thy womb, Jesus.
1: Holy Mary, Mother of God, pray for us sinners, now and at the hour of our death. Amen.
0: Hail Mary, full of grace, the Lord is with thee. Blessed art thou amongst women, and blessed is the fruit of thy womb, Jesus.
1: Holy Mary, Mother of God, pray for us sinners, now and at the hour of our death. Amen.
0: Hail Mary, full of grace, the Lord is with thee. Blessed art thou amongst women, and blessed is the fruit of thy womb, Jesus.
1: Holy Mary, Mother of God, pray for us sinners, now and at the hour of our death. Amen.
0: Hail Mary, full of grace, the Lord is with thee. Blessed art thou amongst women, and blessed is the fruit of thy womb, Jesus.
1: Holy Mary, Mother of God, pray for us sinners, now and at the hour of our death. Amen.
0: Hail Mary, full of grace, the Lord is with thee. Blessed art thou amongst women, and blessed is the fruit of thy womb, Jesus.
1: Holy Mary, Mother of God, pray for us sinners, now and at the hour of our death. Amen.
0: Hail Mary, full of grace, the Lord is with thee. Blessed art thou amongst women, and blessed is the fruit of thy womb, Jesus.
1: Holy Mary, Mother of God, pray for us sinners, now and at the hour of our death. Amen.
0: Hail Mary, full of grace, the Lord is with thee. Blessed art thou amongst women, and blessed is the fruit of thy womb, Jesus.
1: Holy Mary, Mother of God, pray for us sinners, now and at the hour of our death. Amen.
0: Glory be to the Father, and to the Son, and to the Holy Spirit.
1: As it was in the beginning, is now, and ever shall be, world without end. Amen.
3: O my Jesus, forgive us our sins, save us from the fires of hell, bring all souls to heaven, especially those in most need of thy mercy.
0: The fifth glorious mystery, the coronation of the Blessed Virgin as Queen of Angels and Saints. Our Father, who art in heaven, hallowed be thy name. Thy kingdom come, thy will be done, on earth as it is in heaven.
1: Give us this day our daily bread, and forgive us our trespasses, as we forgive those who trespass against us. And lead us not into temptation, but deliver us from evil. Amen.
0: Hail Mary, full of grace, the Lord is with thee. Blessed art thou amongst women, and blessed is the fruit of thy womb, Jesus.
1: Holy Mary, Mother of God, pray for us sinners, now and at the hour of our death. Amen.
0: Hail Mary, full of grace, the Lord is with thee. Blessed art thou amongst women, and blessed is the fruit of thy womb, Jesus.
1: Holy Mary, Mother of God, pray for us sinners, now and at the hour of our death. Amen.
0: Hail Mary, full of grace, the Lord is with thee. Blessed art thou amongst women, and blessed is the fruit of thy womb, Jesus.
1: Holy Mary, Mother of God, pray for us sinners, now and at the hour of our death. Amen.
0: Hail Mary, full of grace, the Lord is with thee. Blessed art thou amongst women, and blessed is the fruit of thy womb, Jesus.
1: Holy Mary, Mother of God, pray for us sinners, now and at the hour of our death. Amen.
0: Hail Mary, full of grace, the Lord is with thee. Blessed art thou amongst women, and blessed is the fruit of thy womb, Jesus.
1: Holy Mary, Mother of God, pray for us sinners, now and at the hour of our death. Amen.
0: Hail Mary, full of grace, the Lord is with thee. Blessed art thou amongst women, and blessed is the fruit of thy womb, Jesus.
1: Holy Mary, Mother of God, pray for us sinners, now and at the hour of our death. Amen.
0: Hail Mary, full of grace, the Lord is with thee. Blessed art thou amongst women, and blessed is the fruit of thy womb, Jesus.
1: Holy Mary, Mother of God, pray for us sinners, now and at the hour of our death. Amen.
0: Hail Mary, full of grace, the Lord is with thee. Blessed art thou amongst women, and blessed is the fruit of thy womb, Jesus.
1: Holy Mary, Mother of God, pray for us sinners, now and at the hour of our death. Amen.
0: Hail Mary, full of grace, the Lord is with thee. Blessed art thou amongst women, and blessed is the fruit of thy womb, Jesus.
1: Holy Mary, Mother of God, pray for us sinners, now and at the hour of our death. Amen.
0: Hail Mary, full of grace, the Lord is with thee. Blessed art thou amongst women, and blessed is the fruit of thy womb, Jesus.
1: Holy Mary, Mother of God, pray for us sinners, now and at the hour of our death. Amen.
0: Glory be to the Father, and to the Son, and to the Holy Spirit.
1: As it was in the beginning, is now, and ever shall be, world without end. Amen.
3: O my Jesus, forgive us our sins, save us from the fires of hell, bring all souls to heaven, especially those in most need of thy mercy.
0: Hail, Holy Queen, Mother of mercy, our life, our sweetness, and our hope. To thee do we cry, poor banished children of Eve. To thee do we send up our sighs, mourning and weeping in this valley of tears. Turn then, most gracious Advocate, thine eyes of mercy toward us, and after this our exile, show unto us the blessed fruit of thy womb, Jesus. O clement, O loving, O sweet Virgin Mary, pray for us, O Holy Mother of God,
1: that we may be made worthy of the promises of Christ.
0: Let us pray. O God, whose only begotten Son, by his life, death, and resurrection, has purchased for us the rewards of eternal life, grant, we beseech thee, that meditating on these mysteries of the Most Holy Rosary of the Blessed Virgin Mary, we may imitate what they contain and obtain what they promise, through the same Christ our Lord. May the divine assistance remain always with us, and may the souls of the faithful departed, through the mercy of God, rest in peace. Amen. May the Holy Virgin bless you with her loving child, this day and forever. In the name of the Father, and of the Son, and of the Holy Spirit. Amen.
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9: Here's your weather update from Catholic 5:40 a.m. The temp, 70 degrees, with a few clouds. Current humidity, 51%. The wind is from the north at 4 miles per hour. Overnight, cloud-free skies, 58 degrees. And then tomorrow, a cloud here and there with a bit of wind, 79 degrees. Coming up Tuesday, scattered clouds, temperature 83. On Wednesday, a few clouds, nothing serious, temps about 86. Thursday, lots of sunshine, temperature 88 degrees. That's the weather from Catholic 540 AM, Divine Mercy Radio.
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13: 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Father Mike describes him as more of a scribe than a prophet. He dedicates himself to studying the law of the Lord and to live it out correctly. And we're going to be hearing a lot more about him in the days ahead.
14: Hi, my name is Father Mike Schmitz, and you're listening to The Bible in a Year, where we encounter God's voice and live life through the lens of Scripture. Using the Great Adventure Bible Timeline, we'll read all the way from Genesis to Revelation, discovering how the story of salvation unfolds and how we fit into that story today. The Great Adventure Bible Timeline was developed by Jeff Cavins and is provided by Ascension, who produced and funded this program. It is day 270. We're reading today from Ezra chapters 7 and 8. Also, did I ever mention this? Ezra and Nehemiah. Nehemiah is the book we're going to start the day after tomorrow. Is actually the same scroll. So it's the same story. It's kind of part one and part two. It was originally, as I said, written on the same scroll, and somewhere in the Middle Ages, it was divided up into two different books. And so, just FYI, so when we hit the end of Ezra and begin the beginning of Nehemiah, I don't want you to think that Nehemiah is better than Ezra. It's the same book. So there we go. I got to say it and got to work it in better than Ezra. Okay, as I said, it's day 270. I'm reading Ezra 7 and 8, Zechariah the prophet 7 and 8, as well as Proverbs chapter 20, verses 12 through 15. The book of Ezra, chapter 7, the arrival and work of Ezra. Now after this, in the reign of Artaxerxes, king of Persia, Ezra, the son of Sariah, son of Azariah, son of Hilkiah, son of Shalum, son of Zadok, son of Ahitub, son of Amariah, son of Azariah, son of Merioth, son of Zerahiah, son of Uzi, son of Buki, son of Abishua, son of Phinehas, son of Eleazar, son of Aaron, the chief priest. This Ezra went up from Babylonia. He was a scribe, skilled in the law of Moses, which the Lord, the God of Israel, had given. And the king granted him all that he asked for the hand of the Lord his God was upon him. And there went up also to Jerusalem, in the seventh year of Artaxerxes the king, some of the sons of Israel, and some of the priests and Levites, the singers and gatekeepers and the temple servants. And he came to Jerusalem in the fifth month, which was in the seventh year of the king. For on the first day of the first month, he began to go up from Babylonia. And on the first day of the fifth month, he came to Jerusalem, for the good hand of his God was upon him. For Ezra had set his heart to study the law of the Lord and to do it, and to teach his statutes and ordinances in Israel. The letter of Artaxerxes to Ezra. This is a copy of the letter which King Artaxerxes gave to Ezra the priest, the scribe, learned in matters of the commandments of the Lord and his statutes for Israel. Artaxerxes, king of kings, to Ezra the priest, the scribe of the law of the God of heaven. And now, I make a decree that any one of the sons of Israel or their priests or Levites in my kingdom who freely offers to go to Jerusalem may go with you. For you are sent by the king and his seven counselors to make inquiries about Judah and Jerusalem according to the law of your God, which is in your hand, and also to convey the silver and gold which the king and his counselors have freely offered to the God of Israel, whose dwelling is in Jerusalem, with all the silver and gold which you shall find in the whole province of Babylonia, and with the freewill offerings of the people and the priests, vowed willingly for the house of their God which is in Jerusalem. With this money, then, you shall with all diligence buy bulls, rams and lambs, with their cereal offerings and their drink offerings, and you shall offer them upon the altar of the house of your God which is in Jerusalem. Whatever seems good to you and your brethren to do with the rest of the silver and gold, you may do, according to the will of your God. The vessels that have been given you for the service of the house of your God, you shall deliver before the God of Jerusalem. And whatever else is required for the house of your God, which you have occasion to provide, you may provide it out of the king's treasury. And I, Artaxerxes the king, make a decree to all the treasurers in the province beyond the river. Whatever Ezra the priest, the scribe of the law of the God of heaven, requires of you, be it done with all diligence, up to 100 talents of silver, 100 cores of wheat, 100 baths of wine, 100 baths of oil, and salt without prescribing how much. Whatever is commanded by the God of heaven, let it be done in full for the house of the God of heaven, lest his wrath be against the realm of the king and his sons. We also notify you that it shall not be lawful to impose tribute, custom, or toll upon any one of the priests, the Levites, the singers, the doorkeepers, the temple servants, or other servants of this house of God. And you, Ezra, according to the wisdom of your God, which is in your hand, appoint magistrates and judges who may judge all the people in the province beyond the river. All such as know the laws of your God, and those who do not know them, you shall teach. Whoever will not obey the law of your God and the law of the king, let judgment be strictly executed upon him, whether for death, or for banishment, or for confiscation of his goods, or for imprisonment. Blessed be the Lord, the God of our fathers, who put such a thing as this into the heart of the king, to beautify the house of the Lord which is in Jerusalem, and who extended to me his merciful love before the king and his counselors, and before all the king's mighty officers. I took courage, for the hand of the Lord my God was upon me, and I gathered leading men from Israel to go up with me. Chapter 8. Heads of families who returned with Ezra. These are the heads of their fathers' houses, and this is the genealogy of those who went up with me from Babylonia in the reign of Artaxerxes the king. Of the sons of Phinehas, Gershom. Of the sons of Ithamar, Daniel. Of the sons of David, Hattush, of the sons of Shechaniah. Of the sons of Parosh, Zechariah, with whom were registered 150 men. Of the sons of Pahath Moab, Elihoenai, the son of Zerahiah, and with him 200 men. Of the sons of Zatu, Shechaniah, the son of Jahaziel, and with him 300 men. Of the sons of Adin, Ebed, the son of Jonathan, and with him 50 men. Of the sons of Elam, Jeshiah, the son of Ataliah, and with him 70 men. Of the sons of Shephatiah, Zebediah, the son of Michael, and with him 80 men. Of the sons of Joab, Obadiah, the son of Jehiel, and with him 218 men. Of the sons of Bani, Shilamith, the son of Josaphiah, and with him 160 men. Of the sons of Babai, Zechariah, the son of Babai, and with him 28 men. Of the sons of Azgad, Johanan, the son of Hakatan, and with him 110 men. Of the sons of Adonikam, who came later, their names being Eliphelet, Jeuel, and Shemaiah, and with them 60 men. Of the sons of Bigvai, Uthai, and Zekur, and with them 70 men. Ministers for the temple. I gathered them to the river that runs to Ahava, and there we encamped 3 days. As I reviewed the people and the priests, I found there none of the sons of Levi. Then I sent for Eleazar, Ariel, Shemaiah, Elnathan, Jarib, Elnathan, Nathan, Zechariah, and Mushulam, leading men, and for Joiarib and Elnathan, who were men of insight, and sent them to Iddo, the leading man, at the place of Casaphia, telling them what to say to Iddo and his brethren, the temple servants at the place of Casaphia, namely, to send us ministers for the house of our God. And by the good hand of our God upon us, they brought us a man of discretion of the sons of Mali, the son of Levi, son of Israel, namely, Sherebiah, with his sons and kinsmen, 18. Also Hashabiah, and with him Jeshiah of the sons of Merari, with his kinsmen and their sons, 20. Besides 220 of the temple servants whom David and his officials had set apart to attend the Levites. These were all mentioned by name. Fasting and prayer for protection. Then I proclaimed a fast there, at the river Ahava, that we might humble ourselves before our God to seek from him a straight way for ourselves, our children, and all our goods. For I was ashamed to ask the king for a band of soldiers and horsemen to protect us against the enemy on our way, since we had told the king, the hand of our God is for good upon all that seek him, and the power of his wrath is against all that forsake him. So we fasted and besought our God for this, and he listened to our entreaty.

and the heads of fathers' houses in Israel at Jerusalem, within the chambers of the house of the Lord. So the priests and the Levites took over the weight of the silver and the gold and the vessels to bring them to Jerusalem, to the house of our God. The return to Jerusalem. Then we departed from the river Ahava on the 12th day of the first month to go up to Jerusalem. The hand of our God was upon us, and he delivered us from the hand of the enemy and from ambushes by the way. We came to Jerusalem, and there we remained 3 days. On the 4th day, within the house of our God, the silver and the gold and the vessels were weighed into the hands of Meremoth the priest, son of Uriah, and with him was Eleazar the son of Phinehas, and with them were the Levites, Jozabad the son of Jeshua, and Noadiah the son of Binui. The whole was counted and weighed, and the weight of everything was recorded. At that time, those who had come from captivity, the returned exiles, offered burnt offerings to the God of Israel, 12 bulls for all Israel, 96 rams, 77 lambs, and as a sin offering, 12 he-goats. All this was a burnt offering to the Lord. They also delivered the king's commissions to the king's satraps and to the governors of the province beyond the river, and they aided the people and the house of God. The Book of Zechariah, Chapter 7. Hypocritical Fasting Condemned. In the 4th year of King Darius, the word of the Lord came to Zechariah in the 4th day of the 9th month, which is Chislev. Now the people of Bethel had sent Sherezar and Regemmelech and their men to entreat the favor of the Lord and to ask the priests of the house of the Lord of hosts and the prophets, "Should I mourn and fast in the 5th month, as I have done for so many years?" Then the word of the Lord of hosts came to me, "Say to all the people of the land and the priests, when you fasted and mourned in the 5th month and in the 7th for these 70 years, was it for me that you fasted? And when you eat and when you drink, do you not eat for yourselves and drink for yourselves? When Jerusalem was inhabited and in prosperity with her cities round about her and the south and the lowland were inhabited, were not these the words which the Lord proclaimed by the former prophets?" Punishment for rejecting God's commands. And the word of the Lord came to Zechariah saying, "Thus says the Lord of hosts, render true judgments, show kindness and mercy each to his brother. Do not oppress the widow, the fatherless, the sojourner, or the poor. And let none of you devise evil against his brother in your heart." But they refused to listen and turned a stubborn shoulder and stopped their ears that they might not hear. They made their hearts like adamant, lest they should hear the law and the words which the Lord of hosts had sent by his spirit through the former prophets. Therefore, great wrath came from the Lord of hosts. "As I called, and they would not hear, so they called, and I would not hear," says the Lord of hosts. "And I scattered them with a whirlwind among all the nations which they had not known. Thus the land they left was desolate, so that no one went back and forth, and the pleasant land was made desolate." Chapter 8. God's Promise to Zion. And the word of the Lord of hosts came to me, saying, "Thus says the Lord of hosts,

be called the faithful city and the mountain of the Lord of hosts, the holy mountain. Thus says the Lord of hosts, old men and old women shall again sit in the streets of Jerusalem, each with a staff in hand for very age. And the streets of the city shall be full of boys and girls playing in its streets. Thus says the Lord of hosts, if it is marvelous in the sight of the remnant of this people in these days, should it also be marvelous in my sight, says the Lord of hosts. Thus says the Lord of hosts, behold, I will save my people from the east country and from the west country, and I will bring them to dwell in the midst of Jerusalem. And they shall be my people, and I will be their God, in faithfulness and in righteousness. Thus says the Lord of hosts, let your hands be strong, you who in these days have been hearing these words from the mouth of the prophets, since the day that the foundation of the house of the Lord of hosts was laid, that the temple might be built. For before those days there was no wage for man or any wage for beast, neither was there any safety from the foe for him who went out or came in. For I set every man against his fellow. But now, I will not deal with the remnant of this people as in the former days, says the Lord of hosts. For there shall be a sowing of peace. The vine shall yield its fruit, and the ground shall give its increase, and the heavens shall give their dew. And I will cause the remnant of this people to possess all these things. And as you have been a byword of cursing among

the nations, O house of Judah and house of Israel, so will I save you, and you shall be a blessing. Fear not, but let your hands be strong. For thus says the Lord of hosts, as I planned to do evil to you when your fathers provoked me to wrath, and I did not relent, says the Lord of hosts, so again I have planned in these days to do good to Jerusalem and to the house of Judah. Fear not. These are the things that you shall do. Speak the truth to one another. Render in your gates judgments that are true and make for peace. Do not devise evil in your hearts against one another. And love no false oath, for all these things I hate, says the Lord. Joyful fasting. And the word of the Lord of hosts came to me, saying, thus says the Lord of hosts, the fast of the fourth month, and the fast of the fifth, and the fast of the seventh, and the fast of the tenth shall be to the house of Judah seasons of joy and gladness, and cheerful feasts. Therefore, love truth and peace. Many peoples will be drawn to Jerusalem. Thus says the Lord of hosts, peoples shall yet come, even the inhabitants of many cities. The inhabitants of one city shall go to another, saying, let us go at once to entreat the favor of the Lord, and to seek the Lord of hosts. I am going. Many peoples and strong nations shall come to seek the Lord of hosts in Jerusalem, and to entreat the favor of the Lord. Thus says the Lord of hosts, in those days, 10 men from the nations of every tongue shall take hold of the robe of a Jew, saying, let us go with you, for we have heard that God is with you. The book of Proverbs, chapter 20, verses 12 through 15. The hearing ear and the seeing eye, the Lord has made them both. Love not sleep, lest you come to poverty. Open your eyes, and you will have plenty of bread. It is bad, says the buyer. But when he goes away, then he boasts. There is gold and abundance of costly stones, but the lips of knowledge are a precious jewel. Father in heaven, we give you praise. Thank you so much, God. You are good and you love us. And gosh, how easy is it for us, God, to be numb to your love? You love us so well. You love us so consistently. You love us faithfully. And how easy is it for us to be indifferent to your love? Lord, help us to seek your love, to be aware of it, to be conscious of it, to notice it, to receive it this day and every day. In Jesus' name we pray. Amen. In the name of the Father, and of the Son, and of the Holy Spirit. Amen. Okay, so Ezra, kind of important for us to note that there are roughly 60 years between chapters 6 and chapter 7 of the book of Ezra. So kind of, you know, roughly 57 years, 60 years, give or take. And now we are introduced to the prophet Ezra, or sorry, to the scribe Ezra. He's not, well, I guess he's kind of a prophet too. You know, all these technical terms. He is a scribe. He's a priest. In fact, we get his pedigree, and he comes from Aaron, right? He's in the line of, he's a son of Aaron, the chief priest. You know, when I say son of, I mean, if we heard he is the Ezra, son of Sariah, son of Azariah, all the way down to Eleazar, son of Aaron, the chief priest. So this Aaron, he goes up, and this is part of this next wave, right? The next wave of people. Remember, there were three waves of departure from the Holy Land to Babylon. Now there are three waves of return. That first wave was marked by Zerubbabel. Remember, we heard of all but him for the last couple of days. This second wave is marked by Ezra. The third wave is going to be marked by Nehemiah, or kind of the marker, the person there is that. But there's something so remarkable is that Ezra has incredible favor with King Artaxerxes, the king of Persia. It is remarkable. I mean, we already heard some incredible stories about the decree of Darius and the decree of Cyrus earlier on, about how here are these foreign emperors, these foreign kings, essentially, who are saying, yes, I will give you all of these things so you can go back home to the temple and worship God. And it's remarkable. And what happens is Ezra notes, all this happens because the hand of the Lord was upon me. It's not because I was so great. It's not because I was super skilled. It was because God's favor was there. And it's worth noting whenever we have these blessings in our lives to be able to say God was present. And it's not just a coincidence. This is something that happened because God is good. So in verse 10 of chapter 7, there's this line. It says, for Ezra, you know, it says, why was God's hand upon him? It says, for Ezra had set his heart to study the law of the Lord and to do it, and to teach his statutes and ordinances in Israel. There's these three things that Ezra had dedicated his life towards, and he had set his heart to study the law of the Lord.
which is what you're doing. And this is really great here for the last 270 days. You've been listening to and studying in many ways, right? Letting God's word form your mind, form our vision and penetrate our hearts. So he had set his heart to study the law of the Lord. That's first, number one, to study. Second, and to do it. He wasn't just this kind of, antiseptic kind of laboratory. I'm studying this because it's good to know. He studied it in order to do it, in order for that to actually change his own life, change his own heart. And that's remarkable. And thirdly, it says to go on and to teach his statutes and ordinances in Israel. So these three things, Ezra had set his heart to study the law of the Lord, to do it and to teach it. And that is just, there's something really, really remarkable about this where I think it's worth noting. That's what we're doing. We're striving to understand the word of God so that we can live it. And then whoever we teach it to, that might be to our children. It might be to the people around us. It might be to, you know, at a religious ed class or in my case, to the students here on campus or to all of us who are journeying through this Bible in a year. It's just it's a remarkable gift. So here, Artaxerxes has this letter, all these gifts. But one of the things that is really interesting, I thought, was that in chapter 8, it says, Ezra, speaking in the first person, says, I proclaimed a fast there at the river Ahava. Ahava means love, FYI, in Hebrew. I proclaimed a fast there that we might humble ourselves before our God and to seek from him a straight way for ourselves, our children, and all our goods. And he says why? For I was ashamed to ask the king for a band of soldiers and horsemen to protect us. Since we had told the king the hand of our God is for good upon all who seek him, and the power of his wrath is against all that forsake him. And so basically, he's like, we really talked up the fact that God has got our back. We don't need any extra help. And, we better ask God then. And I think there's something really good about this, because we're going to contrast this a little bit with Nehemiah. In Nehemiah chapter 2, Nehemiah sees that the king actually does give them an armed escort from Babylon all the way back to Jerusalem, to Israel. And he sees that as, yeah, it's God's favor. Yeah, God is providing an armed escort through Nehemiah, through the king for Nehemiah. And here is Ezra who's, you know, I was ashamed to ask the king for an armed escort because I'd already talked up and bragged up because we're seeking his face. And there's something good about both of those things, because it wasn't like Ezra said, I was too ashamed to ask the king for help and therefore I just relied on myself. He's like, no, I was ashamed to ask the king for help, so I relied upon God. And that's not bad. That's not a bad thing. Nehemiah, for his part, saying, no, I rely upon God to give me what I asked the king for. And so both of those are completely legitimate ways to walk in the Lord. The one way to not walk in the Lord is to be ashamed to ask the king for help and also to not ask God for help. So in this case, both men, Ezra and later on Nehemiah, will have asked God for help. God provided that safety for Ezra, and God provided safety for Nehemiah in the persons of the guards and the armed escort that he had given to him. So just kind of a unique thing. And they returned to Jerusalem, and we got Ezra all the way and the priest that he had to recruit to go back to the temple. And we're going to get the last couple chapters of Ezra tomorrow. And Ezra is going to do something interesting tomorrow, but we'll get there then. Zechariah, the prophet Zechariah today, I want to just highlight a couple things. At the beginning of chapter 7, there's this thing called hypocritical fasting. So the people, they're back in Israel, right? They're in the Holy Land. And they're basically saying to Zechariah, okay, so we've been fasting this whole time here in Judah, in the land of Jerusalem. We've been fasting on the 5th month and the 7th month. Can we keep that up? Is that done now that y'all are coming back? All the exiles are returning. Are we done with fasting in the 5th month and 7th month? Now, it's interesting to note that God had only really declared one day of fasting, the Day of Atonement, in Jewish life. Now, there were four more days that were introduced because of the fall of Babylon and all the tragic things that had happened. But then these people, they picked up these 2 months, in 5th month and 7th month, of fasting, which is not a bad thing. I mean, obviously you think that, yeah, I'm going to commemorate these difficult times. I'm going to commemorate these difficult moments. That's a good thing to do. In fact, as Catholic Christians, we fast every single Friday. And there's a degree of penance that we do every single Friday to commemorate and remember the death of our Lord Jesus Christ. And we also celebrate every single Sunday to commemorate his resurrection. And so there's something good about this. But what Zechariah points out is he says, okay, yeah, you fast and everything. That's fine. I mean, there's nothing wrong with this. But what happens is the rest of the time,
You eat and drink like your lives are your own. Yeah, you give kind of God a little, you know, little pittance, right? Little small, little, oh God, we'll do this for you here. But the rest of your lives, you treat like he's not part of them. You treat like your food is yours, your drink is yours, your lives are yours. Instead of saying, no, my food, my drink, everything I eat, everything I drink, everything I do is for him. And this is one of the things that I want to highlight this, because Zechariah is dialing in on something that is common to almost all of us. How many of us have made it a regular habit to say, yeah, I go to church on Sundays, but the rest of the week is mine. Or maybe I give that tithe, I give that tenth of my income or my salary, whatever, to the Lord. But the rest of that is mine. As opposed to saying, God, the entire week is yours. God, my entire paycheck is yours. God, all my life is yours. It's a way of what fasting is meant to do, what that prayer is meant to do, is meant to get us to the core of us, I mean to say, where we realize that my entire life is God's. And so this little fasting I'm doing today, or this prayer I'm doing today, this offering I'm lifting up to the Lord right now, is a sign of the fact that my entire life belongs to him. And Zechariah points out to the Jews of the day, and he points out to us right now, that if we give God that fast, it's fine, it's good. But if we give him that fast, but then keep the rest of our lives as ours, then we're missing something. And God doesn't want us to miss that something. He wants us to become totally his. At the end of the book of Zechariah, or at least at the end of chapter 8 of Zechariah, there's this prophecy that I think is just beautiful. And that prophecy is what's going to happen in those days. 10 men from the nations of every tongue shall take hold of the robe of a Jew and say, let us go with you, for we have heard that God is with you. And that sense of like, here, that's us. This is us who are not born Jewish, who are born Gentiles, who are brought into the covenant through the blood of Jesus Christ. That's us saying, let us go with you to the house of the Lord. As St. Paul will say, we've been grafted onto the tree. And I'm so grateful that God, allows someone like us, who are not the Jewish people, not the people of God, to become his people through adoption by baptism. I'm so grateful. What a gift. You guys, I am praying for you. Please, please pray for me. What a day. My name is Father Mike. I cannot wait to see you tomorrow. God bless.

0: That was day 270 of Bible in a Year with Father Mike Schmitz. And now we'd like to share audio from an episode of Ask Father Josh on the Ascension Presents YouTube channel. This time he's answering the question, why do people's names change in Scripture?
1: First of all, like in Catholic tradition, as well as like in Jewish tradition as well, whenever a name changes, it's typically symbolic of that person entering into a new season in their life. Like a married couple, if a man marries his wife, typically her last name changes, right? Because she's entering into a new season. She's no longer who she was before. She has now become one flesh with someone else. She has a new mission to get this man to heaven, who has a mission to get her to heaven. And so whenever names change, whether in the secular world or in Judaism or in Catholicism, it's typically that it's some symbolism of one entering a new space in their life. In Scripture, God did this over and over again. We see this with the patriarchs. Abram, his name was changed to Abraham. So Abram, the name literally means in Hebrew, exalted father. When his name changed to Abraham, his name became father of the multitudes. Jacob, his name literally meant supplanter, and his name was changed to Israel, which means one who prevails with God. Jesus did the same thing with Simon, Kepha, the Greek is Petros. And again, this signified this new role that he would play in the church. In the sacraments, we see the same thing, right? Whenever someone is confirmed, they get the name of a saint, right? Whenever someone is baptized, sometimes they're baptized in a saint name as well. And so again, it's to be invited into a new place and space because we're receiving a new mission, a new identity from God. And also this happens even outside the sacraments and consecrations in religious life. Whenever a woman or a man professes vows, quite often in religious communities, they take on a new name as a way to show the world that their new name is a sign that they have a new life.
0: 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Episodes of Ask Father Josh are available on the Ascension Presents YouTube channel. 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
0: 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You can follow along in any recent version of the Catechism of the Catholic Church. A reading plan and all Catechism in a Year episodes can be found at ascensionpress.com/CIY or on the Ascension app. Today is about the Ten Commandments. The Ten Commandments were given to us from the heart of God. While we may not love the fact that they're laws we are meant to follow, we have to remember that they are first and foremost a gift because God loves us. He wants us to follow His will.
3: Hi, my name is Father Mike Schmitz, and you're listening to the Catechism in a Year, where we encounter God's plan of sheer goodness for us, revealed in Scripture, and passed down through the tradition of the Catholic faith. The Catechism in a Year is provided by Ascension, who produced and funded this program. In 365 days, we'll read through the Catechism of the Catholic Church, discovering our identity in God's family as we journey together toward our heavenly home. This is day 270. Today we're talking about the commandments. We've been building to this section for quite some time, ever since we talked with Dr. Mary Healy about the commandment, the moral life. We've been, man, building towards this moment where we're going to launch into the commandments. And so we're going to hear the commandments as well as read paragraphs 2052 to 2063. And in that, we're going to hear this, man, how do I even begin? This whole new section is set up with this question. The question is, teacher, what good deed must I do to have eternal life? And there's something so powerful about how does Jesus respond? How Jesus responds is, well, it reveals to us the heart of the Father. It reveals to us what God is asking of us and also what God is doing for us. That leads into that question in the catechism here, leads into talking about the Decalogue in sacred scripture. Decalogue is another term for the Ten Commandments. And so we'll do a little intro to the Ten Commandments today as well. And we're reading paragraphs 2052 to 2063, as we jump into this, and let's take a moment and just, as we pivot, right? As we make this new step, let's call upon our Heavenly Father and place ourselves in His presence. We're always in the Lord's presence, but just to call to mind that here we are. We're not alone. The Father who gave us these commandments, who has revealed His heart to us, is with us now. So we pray, Father in heaven, we love you. And in the name of your Son, Jesus Christ, we affirm that we do believe that you are the God who has revealed your heart to us. You are the God who has called us out of nothing and into life. You've called us into being. You've called us into your grace. You've called us into your friendship, and you've called us into your family. Lord God, as you reveal your heart to us through your word, and particularly here in these commandments, we ask that you not only enlighten our minds so that we can know what you will, but also give courage to our hearts that we can do what you will this day and every day. In Jesus' name we pray. Amen. In the name of the Father, and of the Son, and of the Holy Spirit. Amen. It is day 270. We have the Ten Commandments as well as paragraphs 2052 to 2063. The Ten Commandments from the book of Exodus, chapter 20, verses 2 through 17. I am the Lord your God, who brought you out of the land of Egypt, out of the house of bondage. You shall have no other gods before me. You shall not make for yourself a graven image or any likeness of anything that is in heaven above, or that is in the earth beneath, or that is in the water under the earth. You shall not bow down to them or serve them, for I, the Lord your God, am a jealous God, visiting the iniquity of the father upon the children to the third and fourth generation of those who hate me, but showing steadfast love to thousands of those who love me and keep my commandments. You shall not take the name of the Lord your God in vain, for the Lord will not hold him guiltless who takes his name in vain. Remember the Sabbath day to keep it holy. 6 days you shall labor and do all your work, but the seventh day is a Sabbath to the Lord your God. In it you shall not do any work, you or your son or your daughter, your manservant or your maidservant, or your cattle, or the sojourner who is within your gates. For in 6 days the Lord made heaven and earth, the sea and all that is in them, and rested on the seventh day. Therefore, the Lord blessed the Sabbath day and hallowed it. Honor your father and your mother, that your days may be long in the land which the Lord your God gives you. You shall not kill. You shall not commit adultery. You shall not steal. You shall not bear false witness against your neighbor. You shall not covet your neighbor's house. You shall not covet your neighbor's wife, or his manservant, or his maidservant, or his ox, or his ass, or anything that is your neighbor's. The Ten Commandments in the book of Deuteronomy, chapter 5, verses 6 through 21. I am the Lord your God, who brought you out of the land of Egypt, out of the house of bondage. You shall have no other gods before me. You shall not take the name of the Lord your God in vain. Observe the Sabbath day to keep it holy. Honor your father and your mother. You shall not kill. Neither shall you commit adultery. Neither shall you steal. Neither shall you bear false witness against your neighbor. Neither shall you covet your neighbor's wife. You shall not desire anything that is your neighbor's. A traditional catechetical formula. Number 1. I am the Lord your God. You shall not have strange gods before me. Number 2. You shall not take the name of the Lord your God in vain. Number 3. Remember to keep holy the Lord's day. Number 4. Honor your father and your mother. Number 5. You shall not kill. Number 6. You shall not commit adultery. Number 7. You shall not steal. Number 8. You shall not bear false witness against your neighbor. Number 9. You shall not covet your neighbor's wife. Number 10. you shall not covet your neighbor's goods. Section 2, the Ten Commandments. Teacher, what must I do? Teacher, what good deed must I do to have eternal life? To the young man who asked this question, Jesus answers first by invoking the necessity to recognize God as the one there who is good, as the supreme good and the source of all good. Then Jesus tells him, if you would enter life, keep the commandments. And he cites for his questioner the precepts that concern love of neighbor. You shall not kill. You shall not commit adultery. You shall not steal. You shall not bear false witness. Honor your father and mother. Finally, Jesus sums up these commandments positively. You shall love your neighbor as yourself. To this first reply, Jesus adds a second. If you would be perfect, go, sell what you possess and give to the poor, and you will have treasure in heaven. And come, follow me. This reply does not do away with the first. Following Jesus Christ involves keeping the commandments. The law has not been abolished, but rather, man is invited to rediscover it in the person of his master, who is its perfect fulfillment. In the three synoptic gospels, Jesus is called to the rich young man to follow him in the obedience of a disciple and in the observance of the commandments, is joined to the call to poverty and chastity. The evangelical counsels are inseparable from the commandments. Jesus acknowledged the Ten Commandments, but he also showed the power of the Spirit at work in their letter. He preached a righteousness which exceeds that of the scribes and Pharisees, as well as that of the Gentiles. He unfolded all the demands of the commandments. You have heard that it was said to the men of old, you shall not kill. But I say to you that everyone who is angry with his brother shall be liable to judgment. When someone asks him, which commandment in the law is the greatest? Jesus replies, you shall love the Lord your God with all your heart and with all your soul and with all your mind. This is the greatest and the first commandment. And a second is like it. You shall love your neighbor as yourself. On these two commandments hang all the law and the prophets. The Decalogue must be interpreted in light of this twofold yet single commandment of love, the fullness of the law. As St. Paul wrote to the Romans, the commandments, you shall not commit adultery, you shall not kill, you shall not steal, you shall not covet, and any other commandment are summed up in this sentence, you shall love your neighbor as yourself. Love does no wrong to a neighbor. Therefore, love is the fulfilling of the law. The Decalogue in Sacred Scripture. The word Decalogue means literally 10 words. God revealed these 10 words to his people on the holy mountain. They were written with the finger of God, unlike the other commandments written by Moses. They are preeminently the words of God. They are handed on to us in the books of Exodus and Deuteronomy. Beginning with the Old Testament, the sacred books refer to the 10 words. But it is in the new covenant in Jesus Christ that their full meaning will be revealed. The Decalogue must first be understood in the context of the Exodus, God's great liberating event at the center of the Old Covenant. Whether formulated as negative commandments, prohibitions, or as positive precepts such as honor your father and mother, the 10 words point out the conditions of a life freed from the slavery of sin. The Decalogue is a path of life. As Scripture states in the book of Deuteronomy, if you love the Lord your God by walking in his ways and by keeping his commandments and his statutes and his ordinances, then you shall live and multiply. This liberating power of the Decalogue appears, for example, in the commandment about the Sabbath rest, directed also to foreigners and slaves. As the book of Deuteronomy further states, you shall remember that you were a servant in the land of Egypt, and the Lord your God brought you out thence with a mighty hand and an outstretched arm. The 10 words sum up and proclaim God's law. Deuteronomy further stating, these words the Lord spoke to all your assembly at the mountain out of the midst of the fire, the cloud, and the thick darkness, with a loud voice. And he added no more. And he wrote them upon 2 tablets of stone, and gave them to me. For this reason, these 2 tablets are called the testimony. In fact, they contain the terms of the covenant concluded between God and his people. These tablets of the testimony were to be deposited in the ark. The 10 words are pronounced by God in the midst of a theophany. Deuteronomy 5 states, the Lord spoke with you face to face at the mountain, out of the midst of the fire. They belong to God's revelation of himself and his glory. The gift of the commandments is the gift of God himself and his holy will. In making his will known, God reveals himself to his people. The gift of the commandments and of the law is part of the covenant God sealed with his own. In Exodus, the revelation of the 10 words is granted between the proposal of the covenant and its conclusion, after the people had committed themselves to do all the Lord had said and to obey it. The Decalogue is never handed on without first recalling the covenant. Deuteronomy 5:2 states, "The Lord our God made a covenant with us in Horeb." The commandments take on their full meaning within the covenant. According to Scripture, man's moral life has all its meaning in and through the covenant. The first of the 10 words recalls that God loved his people first. Origen wrote, "Since there was a passing from the paradise of freedom to the slavery of this world, in punishment for sin, the first phrase of the Decalogue, the first word of God's commandments, bears on freedom. I am the Lord your God, who brought you out of the land of Egypt, out of the house of slavery." The commandments, properly so called, come in the second place. They express the implication of belonging to God through the establishment of the covenant. Moral existence is a response to the Lord's loving initiative. It is the acknowledgement and homage given to God and a worship of thanksgiving. It is cooperation with the plan God pursues in history. The covenant and dialogue between God and man are also attested to by the fact that all the obligations are stated in the first person, "I am the Lord," and addressed by God to another personal subject, "you." In all God's commandments, the singular personal pronoun designates the recipient. God makes his will known to each person in particular at the same time as he makes it known to the whole people. St. Irenaeus wrote, "The Lord prescribed love towards God and taught justice towards neighbor, so that man would be neither unjust nor unworthy of God. Thus, through the Decalogue, God prepared man to become his friend and to live in harmony with his neighbor." The words of the Decalogue remain likewise for us Christians. Far from being abolished, they have received amplification and development from the fact of the coming of the Lord in the flesh. All right, there we have it, the commandments. We have paragraphs 2052 to 2063. Man, so much good stuff. Let's just highlight the fact that there are three ways in which the commandments have come to us. First, you probably know the story in Exodus. Here's the first way the commandments have come to us. Remember, Exodus is the beginning of the story. Deuteronomy, remember, is that second word. That at the end of the whole journey, here is Moses recalling the story to the people of Israel. So he's telling them, here's what happened. And so we have two different versions of the Ten Commandments, but we know that ultimately they're the same commandments all told. That's why a traditional catechetical formula is also included in your catechism, because how do you sum up these Ten Commandments? Now, one of the reasons that we highlight this is because there can be a difference between the Catholic numbering and a Protestant numbering of the Ten Commandments. So that the difference in numbering simply comes from the fact that there are two versions in the Bible itself, the book of Exodus, chapter 20, and the book of Deuteronomy, chapter 5. So just keep that in mind. But ultimately, again, they're the same Ten Commandments, just given to us in a couple different ways. Then we launched into the text right today, paragraph 2052, which tells us, it just recalls to us how Jesus points back to the Old Covenant and makes it clear that the Ten Commandments, the laws of the Old Covenant, are not done away with, right? They're not abolished. They're not a thing of the past. They are a thing of the present. They are something that Jesus affirms and ratifies. Like he is saying to the rich young man who asks in all three of the Synoptic Gospels, what must I do to attain eternal life? And Jesus tells him the commandments, right? And then builds on that by pointing to the great commandment and the second great commandment, right? To love the Lord your God with all your heart, mind, soul, and strength, and to love your neighbor as yourself. Why the Catechism has this, among other reasons. Here's the reason I'm going to share with this, that these paragraphs 2052 to basically 2055 is to highlight the fact that there are some people out there who would say that with Jesus, the old covenant, the old commandments are defunct, right? They're no longer necessary. They're a thing of the past. Yet Jesus himself points to the Ten Commandments as a thing of the present, right? A thing that we're all people at all time are called to observe these Ten Commandments. In fact, Jesus doesn't simply not abolish them. He amplifies them. Remember in the Sermon on the Mount, where Jesus says, "You've heard it was said, do not commit adultery. But I say to you, anyone who looks at a woman lustfully commits adultery." You heard it in the past, an eye for an eye, tooth for tooth. I say to you, here's forgiveness. You heard in the past, you shall not kill. I say to you, do not even grow angry with your brother. So Jesus is not diminishing and he's not demolishing those commandments. He is affirming them and amplifying them. So keep that in mind. And then from paragraph 2056 to 2063, we have this recognition of what's the role of the Decalogue in sacred scripture. And In paragraph 2056, we are reminded that the term Decalogue literally means 10 words, right? Deca and Logos, the 10 words, Decalogue, 10 words. And so God reveals these. Now, while there are other commandments in the Old Covenant, these 10 are preeminently the words of God. They're preeminently the core 10, just kind of like the love your Lord your God with all your heart, mind, soul, and strength, and neighbor as yourself are maybe the two greatest commandments. These 10 commandments are necessary and they are abiding, meaning we need them and they will not pass away. And also in the new covenant, it's very clear in Jesus Christ, their full meaning will be revealed. The thing I want to highlight today, though, this is so important. And I've mentioned this before, but I love the fact that the catechism makes a big deal about this. Paragraph 2057 says this: the Decalogue must first be understood in the context of the Exodus, God's great liberating event at the center of the Old Covenant. And so this is God's work in setting his people free from slavery. The commandments, just like the virtues, are not meant to be straitjackets. They are strengths. The commandments are not meant to limit our freedom. They're meant to actually allow us to truly be free. So keep that in mind. You have to understand that these commandments are, the context is the Exodus. When God is setting his people free from slavery, bringing them to a place of freedom. So we know this. We know these laws, these commandments are not meant to restrict human freedom. They're meant to grant human freedom in some ways, right? They don't grant themselves. You know, grace does that. But these laws guide human freedom. And this is so important, right? Everyone who sins is a slave of sin. And so God revealing this law to us is a way that sets us free from that slavery to sin. It's so, so important. Now, the next piece, gosh, you guys, this is so important. In paragraph 2059 is this, that these 10 words are pronounced by God in the midst of a theophany. God's revealing himself. That's what theophany means, like this revelation of God here. It says this: they belong to God's revelation of himself and his glory. So this isn't God just saying, okay, here are the rules, and I'm going to stay way, way over here, and you guys obey the rules or else, you know, bad things are going to happen to you. This is God revealing himself and his glory. And I love this last sentence of paragraph 2059. This is a highlightable sentence. This is an underlinable sentence. It says this: the gift of the commandments is the gift of God himself and his holy will. Imagine, the gift of the commandments is the gift of God himself and his holy will. And making his will known, God reveals himself to his people. That's one of the reasons, as we pointed out before, we say, Lord, how I love your law. I keep it ever before me. That's not the same thing as saying, okay, God, I love the DMV rules for driving on the road, and I just love rules because that's why. No, the fact that the commandments are rules is not the part we love. It's the fact that these commandments are coming from the heart of God and that they reveal the heart of God. That's why we say, Lord, I love your law. Why? Because the gift of the commandments is the gift of God himself and his holy will. In making his will known, God reveals himself to his people. And not only that, God reveals that he actually cares about us. I mean, think about it. If God didn't care about us, he wouldn't care what we do. If God didn't care about us, he wouldn't care how we lived. But God, in revealing his law to us and really revealing his will to us, he's also revealed that actually you matter. Your choices matter. Your life matters. So again, rather than seeing the law, the commandments, this moral life as a restriction on us and just kind of imposition by God on human beings, to be able to see this with new vision and be able to see, oh my goodness, Lord, this is how much you love us, that it actually matters to you how we live. It actually matters to you how we speak to each other. It matters to you how we worship. It matters to you how we have intimacy with each other. It matters to you how we love or don't love, how we help each other or hurt each other. It's incredible. It's incredible to this reality. The commandments, the gift of the commandments is the gift of God himself and his holy will. In making his will known, God reveals himself to his people. Oh man, it's so incredible. The commandments, in paragraph 2061, take on their full meaning within the covenant. Take on their full meaning in the covenant, right? The covenant is that intense relationship, that intimacy relationship where God says, I am yours and you're mine. So the commandments take on their full meaning in the heart of that relationship. And it's just so, so, what a gift. What a gift. God has brought us out of slavery into life. He's brought us out of alienation and into relationship. And the commandments are a sign of that. So just as we conclude today, what a gift. What a, Lord, how I love your law and ponder on your will day and night, because his law is a reflection of his self, his identity. And God loves you and you matter to him. That's why he's given us his commandments. That's why he's revealed his will, so that we can do his will in everything. I'm praying for you. Please pray for me. My name is Father Mike. I can't wait to see you tomorrow. God bless.
0: That was day 270 of Catechism in a Year with Father Mike Schmitz. And now we'd like to share audio from a video called What Defines You with Father Mike from the Ascension Presents YouTube channel.
3: Hi, my name is Father Mike Schmitz, and this is Ascension Presents. You know, there's some times where we can, when we can, define ourselves by something, a skill that we've really spent a lot of time developing, or whether it's a, we have a musical gift, we have a physical attribute, we have, we're the funniest, we're the smartest. Sometimes we have a thing that we just use to define ourselves. What we realize as we get older is that if that thing is anything less than Jesus, if that thing we use to define ourselves is anything less than Jesus, it's going to be taken away. We'll lose it. Not like God's going to reach in and like grab it out of our lives to punish us, but just it'll go. Because we all know this, right? At some point, our youth goes. At some point, whatever is extrinsic to us, not essential to us, is gone. And we'll be left with two things. Who we ultimately are, the core of who we are, and Jesus. And at the end of my life, the core of who I am is not the person who has said yes to God with everything I've got. Then I'll just have a shell. But I won't be the me-est me I could possibly be, and you won't be the you-est you you could possibly be. Who am I really left with when I don't have sports, when I don't have music anymore, when I don't have someone telling me, here's your grade, when I don't have a paycheck anymore, when the kids aren't any longer in the home? Like, who am I when all of that gets taken away? Two things. One is ourselves as we truly are. Not with all the other things that define us, but the person we've truly become. And either we've become that person who fully belongs to God and has said yes to God, or we become something less than that. You know, scripture says that the day of the Lord comes. When Jesus comes, it burns away all stubble, burns away every extraneous thing. Every sin we hold on to, every success we try to cling to, every failure that we try to use to define ourselves, the day of the Lord comes and just burns it all away. And all we're left with is the person we've chosen to be by God's grace and Him. And the best way to become a saint is when myself says yes with everything to His self. Have I been defining myself by something less? Have I been defining myself by something extraneous to me that just needs to get shaved off? It just needs to get burned away. It needs to get taken away. Not because it's bad, but just because it's not enough. So choose Him today. And choose to say yes today. And that will be enough. From all of us here at Ascension Presents, my name is Father Mike. God bless.
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5: Your hermitage of the heart.
4: Your monastery of the mind, where we lift our hearts and minds to heaven to draw upon the wisdom of the saints to help us to navigate this crazy life that we live. And we're excited to talk about a place that isn't so crazy, that people can go and receive special graces and all kinds of amazing things. Mm-hmm. Where I had an amazing experience.
5: Where I have yet to go, but is on my
4: bucket list. All right. Yeah.
5: I'm so excited to talk to Father Tony Stevens today. Father Tony is a native of Angeles, Kansas. What a great name for a town.
4: Yeah.
5: And earned a BA in theology from Christendom College. Discerning a call to religious life and the priesthood, he joined the Fathers of Mercy in 2000. He was ordained a priest in 2005, and he has served for 2 years as the assistant pastor of a parish church there. He now serves as rector of the National Shrine of Our Lady of Champion, appointed in 2024. So welcome, Father Tony. We're so happy to have you with us.
6: It's great to be here. Thank you.
4: Father, I have a dumb question. It's going to make me sound worse. Is Father Wade Meneses part of your order?
6: I seem to remember he is a member of our order, yes.
4: Okay, but you guys don't cross paths too much. We share the same birthday, and I know
6: August 23rd.
4: That's right. So you knew his birthday.
6: I do. He's a good man.
4: Yeah, he is a good man. Good. Good. Well, tell him we said hey, and Father Itona as well.
6: Absolutely.
4: All right, let's jump in. So, Father, first I want to talk about pilgrimage. It's a lost interest, a lost discipline in the church today. You know, a thousand years ago when pilgrimages were something that people, Catholics, very much looked forward to doing, saved up for, made huge sacrifices, you know, sometimes walked 100 miles on their knees, or the Camino, which we've been on several times. You know, I'm being serious.
5: 100 miles on their knees.
4: I am serious.
5: Oh. Okay.
4: No, I'm not making this up. So why?
5: Feeling wildly inadequate then.
4: No, yes. What? All right. So anyway, what's a pilgrimage? Why should anybody go on a pilgrimage?
6: Yeah. Well, when you think about the pilgrimage through this life, that we are on a pilgrimage, hopefully towards heaven, mm-hmm. By God's grace, cooperating with those graces he gives us, that, a pilgrimage then in this life, where we might set aside some time, is going to be a reminder of that eternal goal that we all have, and that we can take some time away. It's different than a retreat or different than a vacation. It's certainly not a vacation, where we will go to a shrine or some place, like you mentioned, the Santiago, or maybe to the Holy Land, mm-hmm. and to go there with prayer intentions, a special requests for you and others that you would pray with on the pilgrimage. And sometimes a pilgrimage, yeah, it's really good. It's even fun at times. Other times, you know, pilgrimage, these trips can be, there's some hardship involved. Like you mentioned, you know, literally taking on penitential practices like walking on your knees. I mean, that's pretty intense. sometimes modern air travel today can be a penance in and of itself, you know. I mean, yeah, we get to travel and it's a beautiful convenience, but all of these experiences that we have on this little, maybe it's a 5-day pilgrimage or maybe it's a 3-week pilgrimage, all offered for this with these intentions, but being really intentional in the way that we pray to get away from the daily grind of life so that we can focus on the short-term pilgrimage, but that longer-term desire for heaven is how I look at it.
4: So to summarize, what you need for a holy pilgrimage is a holy intention and a holy place, right?
6: Absolutely.
4: It's that simple. And the other thing is that sacrifice is usually a big part of pilgrimage. And, you know, sometimes people think, well, I don't have the money to go to Rome or to the Holy Land or whatever. But they don't realize that we have a number of places in the United States that are really remarkable. Mm-hmm. We have a couple of friends in the studio today who are from Pittsburgh. And what's the incredible place that I've been to in Pittsburgh with more relics than any place except the Vatican? St. Anthony's Chapel, which is really an amazing place.
5: It's a great place for pilgrimage.
4: Yeah,
5: you could spend all day praying there. Yep.
4: So we have these places in the United States that obviously you don't have to spend, you know, thousands and thousands of dollars to get to. And Father is the manager or what do you call your role there?
6: I'm the rector here.
4: The rector, sorry. It's like I haven't been Catholic for 100 years or something. but it's Champion Shrine. And I know Stephanie has a question. I will just say to folks about this shrine, I never have like woo-woo experiences in the faith. I'm as dry as a desert. I'm fine with that. Stephanie levitates wherever she goes. But when I walked onto this shrine property, when I got out of my car and then got into the shrine proper area, I actually felt like I was in a different dimension. It was the weirdest experience. Like I walked, there's nothing visible, but it was like I walked through this invisible wall from the world that, you know, maybe the enemy's got a little too much control to a holier space. Yeah. And I had a beautiful time of prayer there. And so I really strongly recommend folks go to this shrine.
5: Sounds like a great gift the Lord gave you.
4: Gave me. Yeah. I don't know how many, I don't know if you experienced that too, put it in the comments below if you're watching on YouTube or whatever.
5: Yeah. Yeah. So I do have a question because I'm excited about what's coming because something very special is coming. Father, can you tell us about what Bishop Ricken, the Green Bay Bishop, has decreed regarding Adele Bryce, as a servant of God? Tell us who she is. Tell us why this is important to this particular shrine of Our Lady of Champion and why we should be interested in it.
6: Yeah, in 1859, the Blessed Mother appeared to a Belgian immigrant, Adele Bryce, appeared to her 3 times. And it was only on the 3rd apparition where they actually had the conversation, but Adele saw her 3 times. And she gave her the instruction to go into the wild country and teach the children what they needed to know for salvation. And in that apparition, Our Lady identified herself as the Queen of Heaven. And in St. Mark's Gospel, where it says, and immediately, you know, Jesus went off and did this next thing. Well, immediately Adele began teaching and lived a very holy life. She taught for 30 some odd years. She died in 1896. And so the local Belgian population always believed that Our Lady had appeared here, but there was never a real uprising of people to promote the apparition site outside of the area, really. And it was sometime in the late 90s and the early 2000s when they began investigating the truthfulness of the apparition, which Bishop Ricken declared it worthy of belief in 2010. And then there was work that began to investigate Adele's life for her heroic virtue and her holiness. And people always believed that she was holy. And so in 2024, the bishop asked his brother bishops at the USCCB if there was any objection to him opening this cause for investigating her life, which they gave unanimous support. And then in October 2025, he received permission from the Dicastery for Saints to open her cause. And then he opened an investigation at the diocesan phase in the end of December 2025 and decreed her servant of God on January 30th of this year, 2026, which happened to have been Adele's 165th birthday. So she got a really great birthday present being named servant of God.
4: Wow. And so, servant of God. Yeah. Was her body exhumed?
6: That doesn't come until the later phases. Okay. So no, not yet.
4: Not yet. Very good. So then you have a special day coming up, October Triduum, and tell me what you call that again.
6: We call it our October Triduum, with

0: who pray the rosary, at least three rosaries a week. And you can enroll online at our championshrine.org to become a member of the confraternity if a person wants to. But it's a way of praying the rosary, praying for other people's intentions, other members of the confraternity. And we just had our 20,000th member join through Champion Shrine. That's 20,000. Just
1: that's
0: us.
1: Amazing.
2: That's beautiful.
1: Now you had and then October 8th, you're celebrating the miracle of the Great Fire.
0: Well, correct.
1: Tell us about that.
0: That was in 1871. There was a terrible drought and a fire burned through this part of Wisconsin. Mm-hmm. And Adele and a bunch of the local Catholics were, I mean, there was no place to go. It burned 1.2 million acres. It killed 2,000 people.
1: Wow.
0: And they came to the shrine and prayed the rosary all night long. Mm. They just prayed in a big circle. They walked in a big circle as they prayed. And in the morning, it rained and put the fires out. So the fire burned around the chapel.
1: Burned around the chapel. Now there's a I remember right. There's like a Stations of the Cross on the outer edge and behind the shrine.
0: That's correct. Yes. Yes.
1: Did it burn past that, or those may have not have been there at the time?
0: Those particular stations weren't there at the time, but they had an area that they marked off with a split log rail fence.
1: Uh-huh.
0: And it burned up to the edge of the fence.
1: So the fire came around it. Right up to the edge and then.
0: And then, like something kind of biblical.
1: Yeah, it sounds epic.
2: Sounds certainly biblical. Just like Our Lady.
0: Yes, she cast her mantle over the spot and she said, not here.
2: That's beautiful.
1: Awesome. And if I remember right, there's quite a few relics at the shrine as well, yes?
0: We've been blessed with gifts of relics, yes.
1: Awesome. So we're gonna head to a break. When we come back, we're going to talk about the miracles, the solemnity, and what it means to us today in the church, and a little bit more of why you should plan a pilgrimage out to the shrine. We'll be right back. Friends, there's a lot of weird stuff in modern psychology, and I'm not a big fan, but I am a big fan of a movement in psychology started by Dr. Conrad Bars, which is to resurrect a Thomistic understanding of the human person, a Thomistic anthropology, and begin from there to understand us, and then how it is that we can come to healing, wisdom, living a life of freedom, that sort of thing. And so I recruited Dr. Bernard Streiselberger to teach a course at the Abel Institute called Thomistic Psychology and the Progress of the Soul. Thomistic Psychology and the Progress of the Soul. It's going to, you need to apply by October 26th of 2026. It'll be Monday night, 7:30 p.m. It is a fascinating subject taught by a very, very interesting man. It doesn't hurt that he has I think it's an Austrian accent, which makes him sound way more intelligent anyway. But check out Thomistic Psychology, the Progress of the Soul, and all of our other courses that help you to heaven at avila-institute.org, avila-institute.org. My producer just grimaced at me when I said it wrong. avila-institute.org.
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1: And who's our guest again?
2: I was just going to say that.
1: I didn't. I'm just trying to keep you on track.
2: There you go. We are with Father Tony Stevens. He is the rector at Our Lady of Champion Shrine up in Wisconsin, Green Bay, Wisconsin. And we're just so really thrilled to be talking about all the beautiful miracles that Adele Bryce has just been named Servant of God. Her cause has been opened, which is the reason the shrine exists, because of her visions of Our Lady and some of the miracles that have happened there. And there is the solemnity of Our Lady of Champion celebrated on October 9th. Tell us about the connection. Why was that date chosen for the solemnity, and what can we expect if we come join you that day, Father Tony?
0: Absolutely. The solemnity was named, it was raised to the level of solemnity a few years ago. And so on the evening of October the 8th, which we were talking earlier before the break, was the fire, and the Adele and a bunch of the local Catholic population

0: came to the spot at the apparition site and just prayed all night. And so October the 9th was the day then that they really sensed that they experienced that deliverance from the fire. But October the 9th is also the first time that Our Lady appeared to Adele and spoke to her. She thought it was Sunday, October the 9th in 1859. And so the fire 12 years later coincided, the deliverance, the miracle of the fire coincided with that October the 9th date. And again, those dates lining up the way that they did, Adele and others always saw the significance in October the 9th. She appeared to Adele. They were delivered from the fire on the 9th. And so it was obvious that that would be the date for the solemnity when Bishop Ricken had approved the apparition.
1: That's beautiful. Now Our Lady revealed herself as Queen of Heaven. Is that right?
0: That's correct.
1: And so help me understand. Oh, it's Champion, Wisconsin. Is that the connection?
0: So that's a great question, because over the years, there's been different titles of Our Lady here at Champion. And you go through some of the old website stuff, or even our old pamphlets and brochures. It's been called Our Lady of Good Health, Our Lady of Good Help, and it was known as Our Lady of Good Help for many years. But when they were looking to give it a solemnity date, the Vatican recommended that they call the apparition by the name of the local town, just like Lourdes or Fatima or Guadalupe, or Knock. So the local town is actually Champion, Wisconsin.
1: Okay.
0: And so they called it, then they changed the name officially to the Shrine of Our Lady of Champion. And so the Green Bay Packers and fans love that. They love having the fact that there's a something named Champion in the church nearby, because they are, Super Bowl champions at different times. So there's a little local fun with that. But no, seriously, it was named after the local town.
1: Okay. We learned something new. That's great. So tell us about what can we expect that day. If we come join you, or if we can't make it, what do we do? How do we join in with the activities on the solemnity of Our Lady of Champion?
0: So there will be masses at 9:30 and 11:30 that day. There will be a large mass at 11:30. Probably we're expecting at least 2,000 people with Bishop David Ricken. And then following the mass he's granted the privilege that we have a Eucharistic rosary procession. So there will be a statue of the Blessed Mother with at the front of the procession. And then we're going to pray the rosary with her, and then our Lord with a canopy, and it's going to be a Eucharistic procession, our Lord in the monstrance. And we're going to walk the path that Adele and those Catholics walked on the evening of October the 8th in 1871. And we do this a couple times a year when we have some sort of a rosary procession. But in this case, it's with the statue and the Blessed Sacrament. And we did this on August 15th, and we had over 1,500 people who took part in the procession. It was really beautiful. That'll be in the afternoon.
2: Now, do you have, is it typical you have whole families come out?
0: We have lots of families, young and old. It's a beautiful day.
1: I think it's a beautiful pilgrimage to do inside, and the weather couldn't be better up there in October, so it's not going to be too hot. It'll be beautiful outside, up in Wisconsin.
2: What is
1: the
2: weather?
1: It'll be cool.
2: Yeah. The weather up there in October is a little cool. When do you get your first snow usually?
0: Last year it was November the 15th.
2: November 15th, okay.
0: Yeah, so
2: not usually snow time.
1: Well, that's beautiful. So if they can't make it, so they can't make the drive, what kind of offerings will be on social media?
0: Yes. So we will live stream the mass on our Facebook page, and I think that we'll have opportunities. If you follow our Instagram and so forth, there'll be those there'll be posts and so forth with things going on that day.
1: Okay,
2: great. Well, in terms of pilgrimage, friends, I really believe that every family, we have a goal. We go on at least one pilgrimage a year. We actually lead several a year. If you ever want to go with us, you can check that out at spiritualdirection.com. But I have, I don't know, for at least 20 years had the goal of doing a pilgrimage every year. We started leading only 5 or 10 years ago, pilgrimages. But if you don't have that in your family, it's a very powerful time to get together for some specific intention for each member of the family. It's a great time to spend time just talking about spiritual things. It's a great time to learn about a saint. We don't talk enough about saints and supernatural things in the church today. And if you plan something like this to Our Lady of Champion, I have no doubt you're going to be deeply blessed, and you'll receive graces that you can receive in no other way. Pilgrimages offer you an encounter with the Lord and saints in ways that are not possible outside of going on pilgrimage.
1: Yeah, I just have this, it's not a vision, not a supernatural vision, but this sense of families from all over the country, maybe from Canada as well, even from Mexico driving up. And, you know, they have their intentions in the car. They're talking about it as a family. They're learning about Our Lady of Champion. They're learning about Adele Bryce, servant of God, Adele Bryce, mm-hmm. about the power of faith. Mm-hmm. Because I think that, so we learn from the saints, which is just such a wisdom of the church, so that we can start to emulate the lives of the saints. Mm-hmm. So we can understand, what does it mean to be holy? What does it mean to live a life of faith? What does it mean to pray with faith? Because had Adele and her group not prayed, had they just cowered, it is very likely that fire would have consumed all of them.
2: How many people? It killed 2,000 people, you said, Father?
0: They don't know exactly how many, but up to 2,000, yes.
1: Crazy. Yeah, and it burnt 1.2 million acres around them. So this was not a minor fire. This was a huge, huge catastrophe, for the state of Wisconsin. And yet they, in her faith, she said, we're going to pray.
2: And we're going to circle this place.
1: We're going to circle this place. We are going to stand in our faith, in the truth that Our Lady exists. Our Lord is King, of all. And he has promised that wherever two or more are gathered in his name, mm-hmm. that he will hear their prayer. And so he's promised that. And that's just such a beautiful thing that they walked in faith. So for families to learn about that, to learn that when they have trials and difficulties in their lives, that they can stand in the face of faith of God, in their own faith and what the Lord's given them, the promises of the church, the promises of Our Lady, the promises of our Lord, and to walk in that faith and push back the darkness. And it's just such a powerful thing. I've seen it time and time again, on our pilgrimages on the Camino. Last year we went to France. We've been to Rome. We've been to the Holy Land. We've been, just incredible, incredible places. And each time there were graces to be received.
2: We've never had one without a conversion, some kind of deeper conversion.
1: People have been converted. Families have been healed, marriages have been healed, individuals have been received deep healing
2: and deliverance.
1: And it's just such a beautiful thing. And it's something that we can all do in small or large ways. And so those that are, here in the United States, I highly recommend that you consider making a pilgrimage up for this beautiful solemnity of Our Lady of Champion. And if you can't make it, log in. You can still have the same intentions and pray with them if you can't physically get there. And let Our Lady work.
2: ChampionShrine.org. What else have we missed, Father? I know you could probably talk about this for the next 2 days.
0: I would just, if I could, reiterate everything that you've both been saying regarding pilgrimage. And, you know, especially for families, because that might sound a little daunting to, you know, take a pilgrimage to Champion, because depending on where you are, you don't have to come to Champion. I mean, people are welcome to come here. But that whole idea of having the habit of going on a pilgrimage, maybe it's something as simple as the church of your baptism or even the local cathedral. And people start small. With the idea of making, you know, just a Sunday afternoon, we're going to make a pilgrimage to the local cathedral. and start small. And then, because when that becomes a part of the rhythm of your life, it, again, it opens you up to God's grace in ways that you had, would not have otherwise have been. So, but of course, everybody's welcome to come to Champion, and I am biased, and I highly recommend it because it's the only approved Marian apparition in the United States. And so we're very blessed to have this place as a source of our encounter with the Blessed Virgin Mary. You come here, and like you experienced, Dan, great peace. And it's very simple, but it's very beautiful.
1: That's really beautiful. Our Lady of Peace, our Lord of Peace, he gives you the peace that surpasses all understanding. And we want to appropriate that. That's really gorgeous. It's interesting when he says start small and go to your local cathedral. And I remember when we were first married and came together in Colorado, we would stop at every church we saw, every Catholic church we saw. If it was open, we would pray Stations of the Cross. We would go in and kneel and pray as a family. And I know that those graces had a profound impact on our family long before we had the ministry, long before we had community. So I reiterate that encouragement to all the families out there. Start small. And thank you again, Father Tony, for being with us. We encourage everybody to get out to championshrine.org and learn more about Our Lady of Champion. Until next time, may the God of peace make you perfect in holiness. May he preserve you whole and entire, spirit, soul, and body, irreproachable at the coming of our Lord, Jesus Christ. Amen.
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12: Here's your weather update from Catholic 540 AM. The temp, 70 degrees, and it's cloudy. Humidity, 49%. The wind is from the northwest at 6 miles per hour. The overnight forecast, clear skies, 58 degrees. And then tomorrow, a few clouds and somewhat breezy, 79 degrees. Coming up Tuesday, scattered clouds, temperature 83. On Wednesday, a few clouds, nothing serious, temps about 86. Thursday, lots of sunshine, temperature 88 degrees. That's the weather from Catholic 540 AM, Divine Mercy Radio.
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0: From Hollywood, the Mutual Network, in cooperation with Family Theater, presents Keith Brazell and Howard McNear in Washington Irving's The Spectre Bridegroom. 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
1: Thank you, Gene Baker. Family Theater's only purpose is to bring to everyone's attention a practice that must become an important part of our lives if we are to win peace for ourselves, peace for our families, and peace for the world. Family Theater urges you to pray. Pray together as a family.

0: 1789, there was an old castle perched in the mountains of Saxony. Up high, the banner of an ancient house flutters from the donjon tower. And on this bright summer morning, great doings are afoot. Everybody's busy, busy, busy. Down in the kitchen, cooks hurry and scurry. Suckling pigs are stuffed with rosemary and basil. Oxen turn on the spits. Wedding bells of spun sugar top a huge cake. Maids lay out Venetian glass and gold plate on the banquet table. And bustling about is the lord of the castle, fat little Baron von Longshort.
1: Numbskull! Would you insult my sainted ancestor Rufus the Red because his nose is long? Hang his portrait here where it'll face our honored guest.
2: Yes, my lord.
1: Fetch the garlands for the table. I will arrange them with my own hands.
2: Yes, my lord.
1: Are rushes strewn in his bedchamber? Lavender between his sheets?
3: Yes, my lord.
1: Throats will be dusty from the long journey. Is food and drink aplenty for his servants?
4: Yes, my lord.
1: But no pilfering, mind you.
5: Oh, no, my lord.
1: You up in the gallery, musicians, play me a roundelay. Wretches, is that your welcome to my daughter's betrothed? This the first meeting of the noble Count Hugo von Altenberg and the Lady Rosamond? Yeah, that is better.
3: Sire, the Lady Dowsabel, will you come to the castle tower, she says?
1: Some question of my daughter's deportment, Odot. Oh, what responsibilities I...
6: Dear Papa, tell me what jewels to wear.
7: It's high time you make up your own mind, Rosamond.
6: Shall I wear my mother's opals?
1: Opals? Would you invite Miss Fortune?
6: I thought, now I'm 18. You said...
1: Opals are never safe.
7: Oh, stuff and nonsense.
6: The pearls, then, Papa?
1: The pearls mean tears. We take no chances. This morning, a stable boy saw a goblin prowling around.
7: Likely a pink elephant after a night of roistering.
1: Oh, hush, Dazzler.
7: You see a goblin behind every bush, brother.
6: Not the pearls.
1: No. Ah, I have an inspiration. Count Hugo brings you the famous von Altenberg emerald.
6: Lovely.
7: We have just as fine jewels in our strong box.
6: Don't you want me to be married, Aunt Dowsabel?
7: I hoped you'd have the gumption to choose your own husband. But here's your father set up a marriage with a man we don't even know.
1: Great catch. Oh, he's rich, a brave soldier. Handsome to boot.
6: Handsome?
1: Oh, handsome. What diplomacy was needed to win his parents' approval? Oh, but I was equal to it.
7: No, plenty of rich, handsome young men in our own province. The von Siddetz, the von Starks.
1: The von Starks.
7: There's a son. Rich, handsome.
6: Handsome?
7: Handsome.
1: Dare you speak of von Starks? The family, our family, love to hate?
7: Old quarrels a century old.
1: Our proudest tradition. Rosamond, you will wear diamonds.
6: Oh, thank you, Papa.
1: Diamonds to set off the great emerald. Hey, come. We must be ready. Count Hugo and his retinue arrive in state at midday. According to his letter, he now stops for refreshment at the Boar's Head Inn at Würzburg. Hurry now, hurry. Everything.
8: Hugo, my friend, a drink to our meeting.
9: A fortunate chance.
8: Well, let's take the same road through the forest.
9: And I to my bride.
8: And I to take over my estate.
9: And, you've never seen the Lady Rosamond.
8: No.
9: But your castle stands in the next valley.
8: Separated by a family feud. The von Starks and the Longshorts. How Baron Longshort glories in that feud. His men are armed to the teeth to protect his darling. Well, I hope she's worth it.
9: Oh, she is, Robert. Beautiful. My flower of Odenwald.
8: My flower of Odenwald. You should meet the other pretty girls in our province.
9: They all smile for you, I suppose. My devotion belongs only to one. Violet, my strongbox.
2: Here it is, my lord. Guarded with all my life.
9: Now the key. Here, I have it.
8: Jewels. Gold.
9: And here is the von Altenberg emerald.
8: Fool to show in a tavern. News travels fast in this countryside.
9: My men are strong and true.
8: Odenwald Forest is infested with bandits. Lock up that box. Hide it.
9: I shall wear the emerald next to my heart until I place it in her fair hand.
8: No.
9: Violet, chain the box to your saddlebag.
2: Yes, my lord.
8: So you'll put a great jewel beneath your doublet for all the tavern to see. What a target you will be.
9: Come. I'm impatient to meet my bride.

0: Yeah, these blasted woods. Dark as midnight.
1: Stop. What is that? That white?
0: It's only a birch tree, Robert.
1: I thought it was a ghost.
0: A ghost? Robert, you, the bravest, the strongest.
1: Oh, I'm a child of my province. Around here, our nurses fill us full of silly stories of specters and demons.
0: You know, there may be something in them.
1: Well, perhaps.
0: Well, no specter or demon will keep me from my Rosamond.
1: Whoa, whoa!
0: What is it?
1: I don't like that sound.
0: Peasants, likely.
1: Bandits!
2: Stand back, deliver!
0: I'll deal with this rabble. Out of our way! We're soldiers of the king!
3: What's that to us? We rule here.
1: You, stout fellow there. You're the leader?
3: They follow me.
1: Good. And robbery is your trade?
3: Man must live.
1: Of course. Well, here's my purse, my ring. Take them and be gone.
3: Not enough.
1: But we have no more. My friend's servant carries his gold.
3: Your friend has a jewel. We saw it in the inn. There's a great jewel. A rich find.
1: Give it to them, Hugo.
0: Never. Hands off my horse, you rascal.
1: Watch out, his knife.
0: Now you take my sword.
1: We're done for now.
0: Robert. Robert, help me. Help.
1: Stand back. I'll run through the man who touches him.
0: Help me, Robert.
4: Run! The count soldiers are coming!

0: my lord. Where shall I set the stuffed peacock?
1: At the head of the table. You, here are the keys of the cellar. Bring out only our best wines, remember. And where's my wig? Where's my wig? Oh, it's right here in my head. Now, is there anything else? Ah, let me see. Oh, come here, my darling.
2: Yes, Papa.
1: You will sit here. And Count Hugo, at your right. That's correct, isn't it, Dazzler?
3: But not so close, brother. There must be a proper distance. And move the candles, let them shine on both.
1: Oh, perhaps so, perhaps so. Now I must inspect the guards of honor at the drawbridge. Oh, I must hurry, hurry.
4: Auntie.
3: Now, what is the matter?
4: Count Hugo.
3: Well?
4: You think me just a little country girl.
3: Not unless you act like one. Now, show me your curtsy. Oh, no, no, no. Not humble. Watch me. See? Merely a gracious gesture. Start in being humble and your husband gets the upper hand.
4: I wish we could meet alone.
3: Alone?
4: That's what I'd like.
3: Such a breach of etiquette.
4: But what shall I say when we meet?
3: Well, stick to yes or no. His tongue's well oiled, I'll warrant. So if he pays you a compliment,
4: say yes or no.
3: Say nothing. Cast down your eyes discreetly. But you may smile a little.
4: If I only can remember. You never married, Auntie. How do you know so much?
3: Even a plain woman learns the language of love, my dear.

0: Robert.
1: I'm here, Hugo.
0: Did they get the emerald?
1: It's safe in your doublet.
0: I must live to see her.
1: We'll take you to a physician in Würzburg, Hugo.
0: Useless. My wound is mortal. Robert, I must attend the betrothal feast. The word of a von Altenburg. Help me to my horse.
1: Sheer madness at risk of your life.
0: Life or death are less than love. I must give her the emerald, token of our love.
1: Oh, this fever.
0: Help me keep my pledge. Promise.
1: I promise.
0: Unless this is done, I shall not sleep quietly in my tomb. I shall not sleep.
1: Speak. Speak, my friend.
2: My master?
1: Dead of his wounds.
2: Dead.
1: Bring the litter. We take him to Würzburg Cathedral.

0: Step softly, men. The cathedral is sacred ground.
1: Down this aisle, Count Robert.
0: Before the altar. A gallant soldier laid to rest. Set the litter here.
1: We will stand guard.
0: At midnight, we place him in his tomb. Leave me now. I wish to be alone with him. Hugo von Altenburg, faithful friend and noble lover. Here in my hand is your emerald. What is your wish? To bury it with you? Must it go to the Lady Rosamond with the story of your love?
2: Unless this is done, I shall not sleep quietly in my tomb. I shall not sleep.

0: Auntie. Count Hugo will never come, and I'll be waiting years and years.
1: Oh, absurd.
0: And it's almost night.
2: Not a sign from the watchtower.
1: Have pity on your hungry guest, brother.
2: Well, I had a snack in the kitchen, but... Oh, very well. Call the guests in to our sorry banquet.
0: I'll go to my room.
1: Rosamond, you'd show your feelings like a peasant girl. Have some gumption.
2: That's quite right. That's quite right. Come, my darling, come. Take your place at the table. Count Hugo has come.
1: And I suppose you'll fling your arms around him, Rosamond.
0: Oh, I will.
1: Not if I can help it. You keep your dignity or I'll...
2: Oh, I must make him welcome. Unbolt the door. Open it wide.
3: Yes, my lord.
2: Enter, Count Hugo von Altenberg.
4: A moment, sir. I must explain.
2: Oh, come in, sir. You missed the road, of course. Where are you men?
4: I came alone.
2: Alone? Through Odenwald Forest? Bandits everywhere?
4: Baron, I have brought you the von Altenburg Emerald.
2: The Emerald? Ooh, this is real, anyway. Ooh, it's magnificent.
4: By this, your daughter will know that Hugo von Altenburg was a man of honor. Now I must leave you.
2: Oh, what a strange way to talk. Leave now?
4: I must ride back full speed to Würzburg Cathedral.
2: Are you mad? The betrothal party waits.
4: And a tomb waits for me. I cannot stay. A tragedy has...
2: No. I'll not listen to talk of tragedy, whatever it is. It's enough that you're here.
4: Let me explain.
2: Oh, later. Oh, you're pale and worn. Hungry, no doubt. Food and drink will revive you. Oh, you're our honored guest, sir. Music! Strike up the music.
5: Papa?
2: Oh, my impetuous child. You couldn't wait, huh? My daughter, sir. Your bride. The Lady Rosamond.
4: The Lady Rosamond, I kneel.
2: Now, there won't be any nonsense about leaving, huh? Oh, don't stand there staring, girl. Give him your hand.
0: Welcome, Count Hugo. We are honored.
4: I am overwhelmed by...
2: Oh, come. You have all evening for pretty speeches. The food of love may satisfy you, but personally, I want something solid.
4: Your beauty. A man would leave his grave for a glimpse of you. Oh,
0: Count Hugo, I thank you, but I do not deserve such praise.
4: You're like a flower. That sweet flush in your cheek.
0: You say such nice things, sir.
4: Do you believe in love at first sight, Rosamond?
0: Do you?
4: Never until now.
0: I too.
4: Now I can overcome every difficulty, but you must trust me.
0: Oh, I will.
4: I owe a duty to a friend. That must come first.
0: Before love.
2: Now, we must interrupt the whisperings of our happy pair.
0: Oh, Papa.
2: Now, as you know, this is both a joyous and a solemn occasion. We celebrate the betrothal of our Lady Rosamond to Count Hugo von Altenburg. Now, you have all heard of the great von Altenburg Emerald. Well, here it is. Do you accept the emerald, Rosamond?
0: Yes, Papa.
2: And the noble gentleman whose gift it is?
0: With all my heart.
4: No, I must explain.
2: This is outrageous.
4: My apologies, Baron. I must return to Würzburg. Forgive me. Farewell, sweet Rosamond. At Würzburg, there is an empty tomb. I must be there at midnight. No time to lose. No time to lose.

0: day and all evening in her room. 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
1: She weeps for her spectre bridegroom, milady.
0: Spectre bridegroom? Nonsense.
1: Oh, no, milady. He was a ghost. His eyes were wild. He rode his horse like a demon.
0: So that's what you told the poor child?
1: I only did my duty. I gave her my charm against evil spirits. That will protect her.
0: Such superstition. I'll soon settle that. Why, the idea. I've never heard of such a thing. These young girls nowadays.
2: Please, Auntie, don't light the candles.
0: But it's dark as a cave, Rosamond.
2: There's moonlight. Come and sit with me here at the window.
0: Very well. Now, Rosamond, be a sensible girl. You've had a strange experience.
2: Papa says he was a spectre. My spectre bridegroom.
0: Your father's always ready to believe in goblins and ghosts.
2: And the servants?
0: Stuff and nonsense. I'm almost sure it's nonsense.
2: But you aren't really sure.
0: Well, I don't know what to think. News of Count Hugo's funeral came from Würzburg today, but the emerald, that's real anyway. I see you're wearing it.
2: Could a ghost hold my hand? His fingers were warm when they touched mine.
0: Warm, were they?
2: Yes.
0: Oh, I must look that up in our ghost book. Warm fingers. I've always laughed at these old stories, but now I...
2: You agree with Papa?
0: Well, anyway, you must forget it all, my dear, as you would forget a dream.
2: Oh, I want to remember every minute he was with me.
0: Don't talk so, child.
2: How lovely the garden looks in the moonlight, Auntie. If I were meeting Count Hugo there tonight... Look, Auntie, look. There, standing under the cypress tree.
0: Hugo von Altenburg, or his shade.
2: He's looking up at me.
0: So I see. He looks far too substantial to be a spectre. Girl, I begin to think...
2: Oh, dear, he's gone. Auntie, please, please go. If I'm alone, he may come back.
0: It isn't safe. Ghost or living man.
2: I'm not afraid. Please go. I'll be careful.

0: brother. Brother, let me in, let me in.
1: Dalzabel, why are you shaking like a leaf?
0: Brother, forgive me. I left her alone.
1: You left too? I thought you had retired.
0: I had, but I couldn't sleep. I went back.
1: You went back where?
0: To Rosamond's room.
1: Rosamond?
0: She's not there. Something awful has happened.
1: Oh, womanish fancy. Oh, come along, come along. We'll go.
0: An hour ago, she was sitting by the window.
1: Yes, yes, yes. Go on, go on.
0: He came, the Count von Altenburg.
1: Hey, the spectre.
0: In the garden. I saw with my own eyes.
1: You didn't call me?
0: He came only for a moment.
1: You, her own flesh and blood, left her alone with a spectre?
0: Here it is. You go in, brother. I dare not.
1: Yes. We'll both go in. Oh. She is gone. Spirited away to share his grave. We'll never see her again. Never again.

0: brother, now it's morning, I see what a pair of fools we were.
1: We will never see our Rosamond again. Like great Aunt Marguerite, she has been carried off by a spectre bridegroom.
0: I saw this spectre. Looked like flesh and blood to me.
1: What's that?
0: Well, don't turn white at a mere knock. Come in!
2: Papa, Aunt Dorsey, I'm back.
3: And I, too.
4: Our Rosamond! A ghost.
5: Run, Dolabelle. They've come for us. Come to catch
3: her. I'm long short. I'm no ghost.
2: Nor I.
0: Brother, come back here.
2: Yes, Papa. We'll explain everything.
1: Explain you, will you? You seem alive. Are you?
2: Of course I am. Here's a kiss to prove it.
1: Is he alive, too?
2: We were married at Würzburg early this morning, Papa.
4: Married?
0: Married?
4: But they said Count Hugo was dead.
3: He is, and buried in Würzburg Cathedral last night.
0: Who are you, young man?
3: Count Robert von Stark.
4: Von Stark? Our enemy. How dare you, sir?
0: Brother, stop this ranting.
4: A vile plot.
0: If it weren't for your silly prejudices.
2: Papa, listen.
3: Baron, my dearest friend was Hugo von Altenburg. Yesterday he was killed in the forest.
2: And Robert came that very night to tell us, but you wouldn't let him. And later he couldn't because...
3: Yes. Because I fell in love with Rosamond. And forgot everything else.
0: Spoken as a true lover should.
3: But suddenly I remembered my duty to return to the funeral rites.
4: Yes.
3: Well, we're all superstitious in this province.
2: Then Robert pretended to be a ghost so he could get away.
0: Clever, I say.
2: But he came back. We talked and I went with him.
0: At last, Rosamond. Some gumption.
4: Yes, but our feud.
3: That's why I stole Rosamond away.
0: If you discovered he was a Von Stark brother, he'd never have seen her again.
2: Oh, Papa. Can't you forget that musty old quarrel for the sake of my happiness?
4: Forget a feud? Well, I never do it. But, well, perhaps it is best this once.

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7: All right, your question is, can someone be rebaptized? And you have 1 minute.
8: No. Next question. No, okay. The long answer would be, baptism belongs like with confirmation and holy orders. We call that an indelible mark. You only receive baptism once, confirmation once, you're ordained a deacon once, you're ordained a priest, and those who are bishops are ordained a bishop once. Now, so it leaves this indelible mark on your soul that even when you die and you go into heaven, it is there for all eternity. Now, other sacraments like penance and Eucharist and anointing of the sick, you can receive multiple times. And then matrimony, well, obviously you can only marry once, but if your spouse dies, then you can have the sacrament again. I hope that answers it.
7: Okay. Good job. Come back again for more Catholic Blitz.
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0: WTN Global Catholic Radio Network presents The Fathers of Mercy Hour, insightful reflections that will lift your soul to God and feed your spiritual journey. Today's hour is from the Fathers of Mercy Parish Mission Series, Encountering the Living Lord Jesus. This is Father Ben Cameron's homily on the Sacred Heart and the Priesthood.
1: The Lord be with you. A reading from the Holy Gospel according to Matthew. At that time, Jesus exclaimed, I give praise to you, Father, Lord of heaven and earth, for although you have hidden these things from the wise and the learned, you have revealed them to little ones. Yes, Father, such has been your gracious will. All things have been handed over to me by my Father. No one knows the Son except the Father, and no one knows the Father except the Son, and anyone to whom the Son wishes to reveal him. Come to me, all you who labor and are burdened, and I will give you rest. Take my yoke upon you and learn from me, for I am meek and humble of heart, and you will find rest for yourselves, for my yoke is easy and my burden light. The Gospel of the Lord.
2: Praise to you, Lord Jesus Christ.
1: It's a great joy for me to be with you this week for the mother-daughter retreat. We begin this glorious feast of the Sacred Heart of Jesus, which is one of my favorite feast days. It's one of the four most central feast days for the Fathers of Mercy. And so it's always good to be here, and the sisters sing better than the Fathers of Mercy do. The Sacred Heart of Jesus symbolizes and reveals to us the person of Jesus Christ. In sacred scripture and throughout the history of God's people, the heart has always been taken as representing the person themselves. And so when we talk about the Sacred Heart of Jesus, we're talking about the person of Jesus Christ, who reveals himself to us in his divine and human love. Even in the Old Testament, God spoke of the heart and how his heart was moved for his people. We heard of that in our first reading, when Moses speaking about how God drew his people to his heart. In the prophet Hosea, God speaks of drawing his child Israel with bands of love to his heart. Our Lord Jesus seeks to draw all of us into the burning furnace of the divine charity that is his Sacred Heart. The Sacred Heart shows us the Lord's great obedience, his humility, his submission to the will of the Father. And he draws us to the same, that we will also be meek and humble of heart, that we will be obedient to the Father, that we will submit ourselves to the Father and his will for us. It reveals to us God's infinite love, God's love that St. John speaks of in our epistle when he says, God loved the world that he sent his Son. The incarnation took place while we were still sinners. God came to suffer and to die for us. In the incarnation and in the redemption on Calvary, we see the love of God revealed. But my brothers and sisters, I'd also like to speak to you this evening of how the Lord in his Sacred Heart touches us through the sacrament of holy orders, in particular through the priesthood. There is an old saying that the priesthood is the love of the Sacred Heart. And not only are priests called to be in love with the Sacred Heart of Jesus, but it is the very act of being a priest. The very essence of being a priest is that God exercises the love of his Sacred Heart through us. Jesus shows us his divine love through the priesthood. Through his priest, Jesus Christ comes down upon the altar and makes himself present in the sacrifice of Calvary, made present in the Mass. Through the instrumentality of his priests, Jesus comes to us in Holy Communion.
0: You're listening to Father Ben Cameron's homily on the Sacred Heart and the Priesthood. 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
1: Through the priesthood, Jesus remains with us in the tabernacle. And Jesus, who remains with us,
3: is one,
1: so much so that some of the saints, like St. John Eudes and St. Peter Julian Aimard, spoke of the Eucharistic heart of Jesus. The heart of Jesus, the love of God, is there enfleshed for us in the tabernacle. Jesus reveals and comes to us in his love and mercy in the sacrament of confession, where he speaks to us and grants us his forgiveness through his priests. In the priesthood, God teaches us the truths of our Catholic faith, or we should say the truth of our Catholic faith, because it is all one. It is one truth that is Jesus Christ given to us in all of its different facets. Through the priest, God comforts us in times of sickness. He comes to us in viaticum and in the anointing of the sick to prepare us for the moment of death, the moment when we will cross from this life into the eternal life of heaven through his priest. This is the work of the Sacred Heart. This is the love of the Sacred Heart being given to us through the priesthood. On my recent mission trip in Australia, one of the very holy priests that I got to know down there made an interesting comment. He said, "Father, have you noticed that among Orthodox Catholics, traditional Catholics," and he mentioned in particular also among homeschoolers, "that very often the children are suspicious of priests. And the priests are being tested to find out if they're Catholic, if they're really Catholic, whether they can be believed, whether they can be trusted." That is a sad commentary. Every priest is an instrument of the Sacred Heart of Jesus. Even if he were heterodox or immoral, Jesus Christ comes to us through him. Remember, it is a dogma of our faith that the sacraments do not depend on the holiness of the minister. Thank God. Can you imagine what it would be like going to confession and we made the best confession of our life and then a year or two later on we find out that priest was a sinner? Oh no, I've got to find another priest and go do it again. And what if it turns out he's not so good? You know, Padre Pio would be the only priest hearing confessions. And a few guys like him. The sacraments are not dependent upon the holiness of the minister. Quite the contrary. God comes to us through his priest, no matter how the priest is living, no matter whether he is really being what he is supposed to be. Jesus Christ still acts through him. And so we need to have a great love and respect for the priesthood. If priests are unkind, if priests have done things that are immoral, if priests have shown that they are not fully with the Holy Father, we should love them nonetheless. We should respect their priesthood nonetheless. We should show them great kindness. St. Francis de Sales once said that you catch more flies with a teaspoon of honey than with an entire barrel of vinegar. I heard of a family some years back that got a new pastor. They were a homeschooling family, and this new pastor didn't like homeschoolers, and he made it clear that he didn't like them. He'd had problems with some in the past. And instead of writing him off, they invited him to dinner. And at next month, they invited him to dinner again, and they kept inviting him to dinner. And within a year, he had not only changed in seeing this family as a very normal, healthy Catholic family, but he changed his attitude toward all homes.

0: take this priest to task and straighten him out. And St. Francis met this priest on the road, and he knelt down in the road and he kissed the hands of that priest. And he converted that priest simply by showing him love and respect for his priesthood by which Jesus comes to us. In Australia, there is one person who's been beatified, one native Australian who was beatified. Her name is Blessed Mary MacKillop. And she was the foundress of an order known as the Josephite Sisters. And the Josephite Sisters started schools that they would go into the bush, into the area that's very sparsely populated, where there were no schools, no education at all, and they would start schools for the very poor people living in the bush. And Mary MacKillop suffered tremendously at the hands of priests. Her bishop excommunicated her when she had done nothing wrong. He forbade her community to have anything to do with her. He made her life almost a living hell for years. But Blessed Mary MacKillop wrote to her sisters and said this: "I would rather a dagger be thrust deep within my heart than that a word be spoken against a priest, the anointed of the Lord." My brothers and sisters, Jesus comes to us in his sacred heart, in his divine love, through the priesthood. Let us pray for our priests that they may truly show us the love of the sacred and Eucharistic heart of Jesus.
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2: I'm a big believer in the idea that succeeding with money is 80% behavior and 20% knowledge. Don't get me wrong, the 20% knowledge factor is critical, but values, attitude, and behavior will be your keys to achieving true financial freedom. Most of us know what it means to be responsible with money. Be generous, spend wisely, and save for the future. Instead, we give out of what's left over, spend beyond our means, and misuse debt. Why this disconnect between what we know we should do and what we actually do? St. Paul speaks eloquently of the virtues in Philippians chapter 4, verse 8, where he says, "Finally, brethren, whatever is true, whatever is honorable, whatever is just, whatever is pure, whatever is lovely, whatever is gracious, if there is any excellence, if there is anything worthy of praise, think about these things." Yet in Romans chapter 7, verse 15, the same St. Paul wrote, "I do not understand my own actions, for I do not do what I want, but I do the very thing I hate." Why this struggle to do what is right? Three words: fallen human nature. But Jesus makes it clear that he expects his disciples to win the battle when he said in the Gospel of Matthew chapter 28, verse 20, "Observe all that I commanded you." How can you be a more effective steward of providence? Grow closer to the person of Jesus Christ. As the United States bishops described in their pastoral letter on stewardship, becoming a disciple of Jesus Christ leads naturally to the practice of stewardship. I'm Phil Lenihan.
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1: 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Insightful reflections that will lift your soul to God and feed your spiritual journey. Today's hour is from the Fathers of Mercy Parish Mission Series, Encountering the Living Lord Jesus. This is Father Ben Cameron's homily on the Visitation.
2: The Lord be with you. A reading from the Holy Gospel according to Luke. Mary set out and traveled to the hill country in haste to a town of Judah, where she entered the house of Zechariah and greeted Elizabeth. When Elizabeth heard Mary's greeting, the infant leaped in her womb, and Elizabeth, filled with the Holy Spirit, cried out in a loud voice and said, "Most blessed are you among women, and blessed is the fruit of your womb. And how does this happen to me, that the mother of my Lord should come to me? For at the moment the sound of your greeting reached my ears, the infant in my womb leaped for joy. Blessed are you who believed that what was spoken to you by the Lord would be fulfilled." And Mary said, "My soul proclaims the greatness of the Lord. My spirit rejoices in God my Savior, for he has looked with favor on his lowly servant. From this day all generations will call me blessed. The Almighty has done great things for me, and holy is his name. He has mercy on those who fear him in every generation. He has shown the strength of his arm. He has scattered the proud in their conceit. He has cast down the mighty from their thrones and has lifted up the lowly. He has filled the hungry with good things, and the rich he has sent away empty. He has come to the help of his servant Israel, for he has remembered his promise of mercy, the promise he made to our fathers, to Abraham and his children forever." Mary remained with her about 3 months, and then returned to her home. Verbum Domini. Sometimes I've heard people speaking of the Blessed Virgin Mary and saying that she is no different than any other woman, that she was just some country girl off the street that God just happened to choose, and that there's nothing special about Mary. But in our gospel this morning, we hear Elizabeth, filled with the Holy Spirit, cry out in a loud voice and say, "Most blessed are you among women, and blessed is the fruit of your womb." Most blessed among women. That means Mary is more blessed than Sarah, from whom sprung the entire race of the Jewish people. She is more blessed than Rachel and Rebecca, the wives of the patriarchs. She is more blessed than Hannah, who gave birth to the great prophet Samuel and sang her hymn of joy. She is more blessed than all of the holy women. In fact, Mary is more blessed than all women who've ever walked the earth combined. She is most blessed among all women. And blessed is the fruit of her womb. The fruit of her womb being God himself, God made incarnate, God made flesh for our salvation. No woman has ever had a child as great as the child of Mary. No woman could ever dream of having God Himself be her son. Now, granted, there are some women out there who seem to think that their sons or daughters are sons or daughters of God, the way they think that they should never correct them for anything because their child could never do anything wrong. But Mary truly had the Son of God for her son. In most families, we see the father is the head. Of course, even in the Holy Family, St. Joseph was the head. And then the mother, and then the children. But in the Holy Family, we see the greatest of all was the child, Jesus, and then Mary, and then St. Joseph. But yet Mary and Jesus respected St. Joseph as the head of their family.
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2: Mary is most blessed among women. Now, when someone tells us that Mary isn't anything special, here we have a proof against it. A doubly inspired proof against it, because the Holy Spirit inspired Elizabeth to say, most blessed are you among women, and blessed is the fruit of your womb. And then the Holy Spirit inspired St. Luke to write it down. So those who say that they believe every word of the Bible, and they believe only the Bible says it. And it's doubly inspired. And she goes on and says, and how does this happen to me, that the mother of my Lord should come to me? When we hear those words, we often don't get the full significance. For the Jewish people, when they said Lord or my Lord, it was a substitute for using the divine name Yahweh. The divine name I am who am that was revealed by God to Moses on Mount Sinai at the burning bush. Yahweh, the proper name of God. And since the Jewish people seldom, if ever, pronounced the divine name, they would use the word Lord as a substitute. So what Elizabeth is saying, the mother of my Lord should come to me. Who am I that the mother of my Lord should come to me? She's saying, who am I that the mother of Yahweh should come to me? She wasn't using Lord like some king or some magistrate, but God Himself. Mary is the mother of God. At the moment that her greeting reached the ears of Elizabeth, the infant in her womb leaped for joy, or danced for joy. Just as David danced before the Ark of the Covenant in pure joy as the Ark was brought into Jerusalem, so John the Baptist danced for joy in the womb of his mother at the voice of Mary. Blessed are you who believed that what was spoken to you by the Lord would be fulfilled. Mary is blessed, more blessed for her faith than she is for being the mother of the Lord. So says St. Augustine. She is more blessed as the disciple of the Lord for her act of faith than she is as His mother. Mary conceived Jesus in her heart before she conceived Him in her womb. And my friends, we all can also conceive Jesus in our hearts in the act of faith, and truly making Him the Lord of our lives, believing in Him, believing every one of His words, putting our entire trust and hope and confidence in Him. And Mary sings her beautiful hymn, the Magnificat. I don't even know how we can recite this hymn. It's so much of a song, a hymn of joy. She says, from this day all generations will call me blessed. All generations. It is not all generations of pagans. all generations of Buddhists or Hindus, all generations of believers, of Christians, will call her blessed. When we have our Protestant brothers and sisters who say, Mary isn't blessed, Mary isn't special, let us gently and lovingly remind them that Mary herself, inspired by the Holy Spirit, and St. Luke, who was inspired by the Holy Spirit to write it down, said that all generations will call me blessed. All generations of believers. If we truly believe in Jesus, if we truly recognize Him as our Lord and Savior, then we will call her blessed. We will recognize that she is the greatest of all women and the greatest disciple of the Lord. May we follow her with the faith, the hope, and love that she had, giving our lives totally to the service of God as she did. God bless you.
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3: This is Oblate Father Andrew Small, National Director of the Pontifical Mission Societies in the United States. 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
6: 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Lord, show us your mercy and love and grant us your salvation. Glory be to the Father and to the Son and to the Holy Spirit, as it was in the beginning, is now, and ever shall be, world without end. Amen.
1: 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Insightful reflections that will lift your soul to God and feed your spiritual journey. Today's hour is from the Fathers of Mercy Parish Mission Series, Encountering the Living Lord Jesus. This is Father Van Cameron's homily on holiness through daily duty.
2: The Lord be with you. A reading from the Holy Gospel according to Matthew. Jesus said to his disciples, "Not everyone who says to me, 'Lord, Lord,' will enter the kingdom of heaven, but only the one who does the will of my Father in heaven. Many will say to me on that day, 'Lord, Lord, did we not prophesy in your name? Did we not drive out demons in your name? Did we not do mighty deeds in your name?' Then I will declare to them solemnly, 'I never knew you. Depart from me, you evildoers.' Everyone who listens to these words of mine and acts on them will be like a wise man who built his house on rock. The rain fell, the floods came, and the winds blew and buffeted the house, but it did not collapse. It had been set solidly on rock. And everyone who listens to these words of mine but does not act on them will be like a fool who built his house on sand. The rain fell, the floods came, and the winds blew and buffeted the house, and it collapsed and was completely ruined." The Gospel of the Lord.
7: Praise to you, Lord Jesus Christ.
2: In the old law, Deuteronomy, the second law, Moses told the people, "Take these words of mine into your heart and soul. Bind them at your wrist as a sign, and let them be a pendant on your forehead." The Jewish people took these words very literally. And very early on, the Jewish people got into the practice of literally binding the Word of God onto their foreheads and their arms as they would pray. There was a movie that I saw some years ago about the Hasidic Jewish community in New York. The priest that showed it to us was the local parish priest when the events portrayed in the movie took place. And he said it was very realistic. And you would see these Jewish men in the synagogue as they were going to pray, and they would have a little box, a little container with a little fragment of the law, and they would attach it to their forehead, and they would attach another one and bind it onto their arm, and then they would begin to pray. The Jewish people took a lot of these things very literally. Now, we are called to take the Word of God, the Word spoken to us by Almighty God, into our hearts and souls. Not literally to bind them onto our wrist or onto our forehead, but to really take them into ourselves and to make the Word of God, let the Word of God be that living and effective Word of God that is the sword of the Spirit. We are to allow the Word of God to pierce our hearts, to separate the spiritual from, we could say, from the chaff in our lives. To allow the Word of God to truly penetrate to the depths of our souls. Jesus says, "Not everyone who says, 'Lord, Lord,' will enter the kingdom, but only the one who does the will of the Father." Prophesying, preaching in the name of the Lord, proclaiming His Word, driving out demons, doing mighty deeds, even working miracles, do not guarantee that we are in the state of grace. These things are charisms or charismatic gifts. And charismatic gifts are given on behalf of the church. And the people who have them may or may not be in the state of grace. We have to do the will of the Father in heaven. For each of us, that means we have to seek God's will in our daily lives. What is God's will in my life? What is His plan for my life? What is my vocation in life? My calling from Almighty God? And when we seek that will of God for our lives, His plan for our lives, it is then, when we embrace His plan, that we fulfill His will and we prepare ourselves for eternal life. If you are Married, you already know your calling. You are to be married. And you are to be a good husband and father, or a holy wife and mother, living out that vocation fully in your daily life. If you are called to be a religious, or if some of these young men maybe are called someday to be priests, it is to embrace that vocation and live that out on a day-to-day, hour-by-hour basis, following the will of God in our vocation. Whether we are married, single, consecrated, widowed, or still discerning our vocation, we have to seek to know the will of God in our lives and to embrace it. To embrace it as God's plan for my life, God who knows better than I do the best way for me to become holy, the best way for me to go to heaven.
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2: Once we are in our vocation, we still have to continue to seek the will of God in our lives. How does God want me to live today? What does God want me to do in this day? Sometimes we might have ideas that if I do this, then I will be holy. If I make it to daily Mass, if I make a daily holy hour, if I pray the entire divine office, but what if that conflicts with your vocation? What if it is a father of a family who is trying, whose vocation is to raise his children, to provide for the needs of his wife and children, and to be there assisting his wife and raising the family, but he is spending all day in church as if he were a monk? That is not fulfilling the will of God in his life. We become holy by embracing God's will in our lives, which includes the responsibilities of our vocation, our daily responsibilities and duties. My brothers and sisters, we are also made holy by our daily duty. What is God's will for me right now? What am I to be doing right now? When it is time to pray, we should pray. When it is time to be at Mass, we should be at Mass. I remember years ago when I was in college, we had two Masses a day at the college. And in the afternoon Mass, there was a family that would come, or actually the lady and her children would come to the Mass. And the lady would kneel throughout the entire Mass. Of course, there are times we're supposed to stand, and there are times that we're supposed to sit, and there are times we're supposed to kneel. So right there, there was something wrong. When you're kneeling through the gospel, when you're supposed to stand, there's something wrong. She would kneel there during the Mass, very reverent, with her veil on, in ecstasy of the Mass, and her little boy was driving us crazy, running around like a little maniac. And one of our chaplains pointed out to us in our moral theology class that going to Mass and being in ecstasy while your little son is acting like a chimpanzee and driving everybody else crazy is not sanctifying. We are sanctified by our daily duty. And that means if you are a mother or a father and you have a little one who is screaming bloody murder or who needs to be disciplined because they're six and they're acting like they're two in church, you are actually sanctified more by taking them outside and giving them that little swat on the rear end to get their attention than you are by pretending like it's not happening. We are sanctified by seeking the will of God in our lives. Being a good father, being a good mother, living that out, taking care of your responsibilities is part of your way to holiness, and therefore part of your way to heaven. The one who does the will of the Father in heaven is the one who will enter the kingdom. When we seek to embrace the will of God, seek the will of God, and embrace the will of God in our lives, in our vocations. That is when we are the man who built his house upon the rock. When we build our lives on what I want, my will, me, myself, and I, that is when we are the fool who builds his house on sand. It is only when we truly seek and embrace that will of God that our house, our spiritual house, will be well founded. This weekend, we're finishing the mother-daughter retreat. Ladies, both mothers and daughters, in your vocation, as woman, whether you are wife and mother, whether you are a widow, whether you are discerning a vocation right now, or whether you're too young to be thinking about it much, but it's in the future, what is God's will for you today? Seek that will of God. Embrace the will of God in your life right in the here and now. When we embrace God's will for us now, even if we're 10 years old and we're still figuring out what we're going to do in life, that's going to make it easier for us to embrace God's will tomorrow, and 5 years from now, and 10 years from now, and when we get our call. Let us be like that man, founding his house on the rock. The rock is Christ. Let us seek his will above all else.
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9: Matters. Hello, I'm Nadine Petrushevitz, and today I'm speaking with Donna Hannes. Donna, it's a pleasure to be with you today.
10: Thank you. I'm so glad to be here.
9: Donna, you do something that's quite remarkable. You are a mom of 8 kids, and it's something that we don't hear about too often in this day and age. You know, with that, tell us just a bit about your kids in terms of their age range.
10: 24, 23, 22, 20, 19, 16, 14, and 12.
9: Quite an amazing spread of age. You could probably have a sitcom all by yourself with all of the life that comes through your door, I bet.
10: That's what our household life is like, a revolving sitcom.
9: Tell me just a bit, Donna, what do you think is the greatest challenge that you find that parents face today?
10: First of all, I think there's parents that aren't really sure they want to be parents. They'd rather be friends. I was pondering this, because you and I've talked about this quite a bit. At one point, I would have said maybe like a lack of authority, but in the past week or so, I've really been thinking, where does this lack of authority and lack of respect for authority from the children come from? And I think they're bombarded from the media, they're bombarded from the music, they're bombarded everywhere you turn, whether it's TV, video, music, school. I mean, some of the schools are really undermining parental authority, but it all boils down to relativism, which is interesting. The Pope was just speaking about this with regards to the Islam business.
9: Yes.
10: And really what he was saying was you can't have faith or reason. You have to have faith and reason, because either one left alone leads to error. And within that whole context, if there are no moral absolutes, if there's no absolute right or absolute wrong, we're all on shifting sand as parents. I feel like a dinosaur so often, because I find myself saying, no, you can't do this. This is totally violates the principle of honesty or of chastity or of being a good steward or whatever. And if you don't live by your principles, you're doomed to live by your feelings. And if
9: Very
10: you live
9: well
10: by your feelings, you really have no alternative but to manipulate to try to maintain those good feelings.
9: Yes.
10: It's a and
9: very
10: I don't
9: good point.
10: Like that.
9: You know, I've often heard you say that foolishness is bound up in the heart of the child. What do you mean by that, and kind of what does a parent need to do in that regards?
10: Well, the actual literal translation of that verse, we used to hear it spare the rod, you'll spoil the child. But the actual literal translation I read was, the man that spares the rod, surely he hates his son. Which is quite a different take on the verse. You know, that's in Proverbs. In the New Testament, it says that God chastens those he loves. And while this, now I'm paraphrasing, no chastening is pleasant at the time, goes on to say it leads to the peaceable fruit of righteousness. Now, you hear all this business about self-esteem. Oh, we can't do this. It'll hurt their self-esteem. Self-esteem comes from within. It comes from doing the right thing. And if your conscience is developed, then when you violate your conscience in sin, you're miserable. You're unhappy. We all make mistakes, and those mistakes teach us that we don't want to make that mistake again.
9: Right. And so you really think that it, you know, the parents need to help the child to really look at the heart of what they're doing and why they're doing it.
10: Exactly. If you live by your feelings, I mean, feelings are what they are. They're feelings. But they need to lead you to, is my heart oriented properly? What I see a lot, and again, I feel like such a dinosaur, and not that my kids aren't entitled. They certainly could fit that bill as well. But what I see are children that are egocentric, totally self-focused, selfish takers. And it can only lead to one place, and that is misery.
9: Yes.
10: For them, hopefully not for eternity, but certainly in this world, they will be unhappy and miserable, and those around them will be miserable.
9: Mm-hmm.
10: You see, everyone has a deposit or a gift to leave on this planet. And if you don't give your gift, you're going to be miserable. You know, the gift is part of who you are. It's your deposit, your gift to mankind, to the church, to the world. Then another thing that I think when you see miserable kids, you have to ask them, what are you sowing? One of the things I try to, you know, pound into my kids is that reaping and sowing is more certain than the principle of gravity. What are you sowing? You don't like what you're reaping? What are you sowing?
9: Mm-hmm. It's a very interesting way to look at that, because I think that anyone who spends a fair amount of time around kids recognizes that they have a difficult time relating their actions and consequences together. They have a hard time seeing kind of the cause and effect in their decision-making process.
10: Part of that is because there's a lack of philosophy being taught.
9: Mm-hmm.
10: You know, we are not teaching kids how to think to the end of the string. When you hear these public personalities, they're commenting on political issues or they're commenting on moral issues when they don't even live in the real world.
9: I know, it's a bit frustrating, and you often think it would be best for you to kind of stay within your career and not expound on issues that you really do not have much knowledge to share with others. As a mom, you take time to be with your kids, and with such a large family, how do you accomplish spending time with them?
10: Well, I try to take any time I can that's available. If I've got to take one to an appointment or something, they're like a captive audience in the car for a while, and it's a chance to be with just them. I try not to talk on the cell phone when I'm with my kids in the car, and especially if I'm picking up carpool in the afternoons, I make sure I turn the radio down because they're really chatty in the afternoons, and you can hear all kind of things about what's going on. But
9: Yeah. With
10: the girls, I tend to take them shopping. That's
9: mm-hmm.
10: a fun time for us, even if we don't buy anything. Or with the boys, love to go to academy or go to a ball game.
9: I know that after your first marriage was annulled and you met your true husband of present, there was a time there where all of your kids were basically watching you date. You've told me that while you were dating, it was very important for you both to live in, you know, a lifestyle that was a good example for all of the kids to see. Can you explain a little bit more about that?
10: Well, they watched us like a hawk. I mean, our every move was under the microscope. But I've always talked to them quite a bit about chastity and how chastity before marriage protects your marriage that you'll have in the future. It's hard to have a sacramental marriage if you've been giving your body away to all these different people.
9: Mm-hmm.
10: And that it is a way to honor your future husband by protecting yourself now. And one of the things that Richard and I did was we made a covenant about chastity when we first started dating, and that we knew that that would protect our marriage down the road if that, in fact, was where we ended up. And it was one of the best decisions we ever made. You know, the rules don't change just because you're an adult. And it was very, very difficult. I mean, we both knew from a physical sense what we were missing, and our hearts were so tuned into each other anyway because we'd been friends for so long. It was very difficult. I mean, I have a lot of compassion for these teenagers.
9: You know, so basically you would say that in a nutshell, you know, the responsibility that both parents have for each of your children is that you help them become holy individuals.
10: That's our job. I mean, I really don't care if my kids get into Harvard. I want them to get into heaven. I mean, that's the bottom line. And a child becoming holy, again, back to Proverbs, it says, train up a child in the way he should go, and when he's old, he'll not stray from it. And I think sometimes that verse is interpreted a lot of different ways, but my understanding of it is that each child is a bearer of the image of God, and each child highlights a certain aspect of that image of God. And I think as parents, it's really our unique privilege to a lot of times be able to see that very clearly in our children and to fan the flame of that image of God so that they, just in living out who they are, you know, they are the presence of Christ in the world.
9: Yeah,
10: and I just think it's critically important that we understand we can't raise each child the same because they are not the same. And that we just honor their individuality. And in doing that, you know, my husband and I honor each other. We have to be gentle as we're trying to blend these two families together. Because it's easy for him to see if my kids are jerking my chain, you know, manipulating me. Mm-hmm. It's easy for me to see if his children are doing the same to him. And so we have to be gentle, but we have to be honest and we have to be clear. And it's for the benefit of all these children. And that was one thing we understood very clearly early on. That the marriage would be for the benefit of us, but for the benefit of all these children. You know, you can't protect a kid from pain. They're going to have pain in the world, no matter, we all have pain. But we can teach them how to process it and how to grow through it. And for myself, I know that I've been around a few mountains several times, and I'd prefer not to make that trip again. I want to learn the lesson the first time around. And that's what I'm trying to teach them to do, too. Okay, what's really going on here? Again, we're back to philosophy. We're back to absolutes. We're back to living rightly, doing the right thing. You know, living the right way, doing the right thing is a reward unto itself.
9: Donna, it's a pleasure to be with you today. I'm Nadine Petrushevitz with Donna Hannes.
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22: 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We founded the college system. We defend the dignity of all human life and uphold marriage and family. Cities were named after our revered saints who navigated a sacred path before us. Guided by the Holy Spirit, we compiled the Bible. We are transformed by sacred scripture and sacred tradition, which have consistently guided us for 2,000 years. We are the Catholic Church. With over 1 billion in our family, sharing in the sacraments and fullness of the Christian faith, for centuries we have prayed for you and our world, every hour of every day, whenever we celebrate the Mass. Jesus himself laid the foundation for our faith when he said to Peter, the first pope, "You are rock, and upon this rock I will build my church." For over 2,000 years, we've had an unbroken line of shepherds, guiding the Catholic Church with love and truth in a confused and hurting world. And in this world filled with chaos, hardship, and pain, it's comforting to know that some things remain consistent, true, and strong, our Catholic faith, and the eternal love that God has for all creation. If you've been away from the Catholic Church, we invite you to take another look. Visit CatholicsComeHome.org today. Ours is one family, united in Jesus Christ, our Lord and Savior. We are Catholic. Welcome home.
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24: Good evening and welcome to The Journey Home. I'm Marcus Groda, your host for this program. Okay, once again, we get this great privilege to relax and listen to how the Holy Spirit opens someone's heart to a deeper walk with Jesus Christ in his church. And often, I just mentioned to our guests that it's kind of surprising when people think about non-Catholic Christians who become Catholic, the first thing that comes to their mind are probably Anglicans and Episcopalians. But the one thing that they all don't think about is that the second biggest group in our database are Baptists. What are they doing coming into the church? Well, such is our guest tonight, Noel Culbertson. Noel, welcome to the Journey Home.
0: Thanks, Marcus.
24: It's great to have you here.
0: It's good to be here.
24: And I've only got half of you because your husband is here, but he came in at the same time, right?
0: He sure did, and our kids were baptized and received into the church at the same time. Yeah. So thanks be to God.
24: Well, that is not always the case,
0: absolutely,
24: that both in a couple come in at the same time, but it's a real blessing. So let me back away and invite you to start us from the beginning. Let's hear your journey.
0: All right. Well, I grew up in a very faithful Baptist home. We did Bible studies at home. We had Bible study placemats. Every day at dinner, we had a little Bible study time. There was never a time in my life that I recall that I didn't believe in God or experience that in family life. We were very active in our church. My dad originally started in ministry, but left the ministry for the sake of the family, then just really evangelized in his ordinary life all through my life. So I grew up going to Awana, and I was socially awkward and good at memorizing, so it was an excellent fit for me. And I had a very happy home, a very faithful parents, and my dad had, both of my parents had had an evangelical conversion experience when they were in high school. My dad's family was Christian Science, and my mom came from a nominally Catholic background.
24: And ooh, wow.
0: Yeah, so they had both had very powerful evangelical experiences, and so I grew up. I think it explained in the end a lot of my mom's hostility toward the church.
24: Yeah.
0: But it was a good way to grow up. I was very happy, and I went on mission trips. So when I was in high school, I went to Europe to convert all of the people who went to church every Sunday but didn't know anything about Jesus. And I was naive, and so I thought, gosh, I know lots of people at my church like that. So I didn't think that it was specifically geared to Catholics, which it obviously was. But I went to Poland. This was in 1991, and 25 years later, I was back in Poland with my daughter at World Youth Day to see the Pope. So
24: wow.
0: God is good and brings all things around.
24: Yeah.
0: But that was my growing up. When I was in high school, we moved to Washington State, and I started working at a Christian camp. And my dad had come to Christ at a Christian camp, so it was very exciting to be part of a ministry that had been so powerful in his life. And we worked with lots of different denominations, and we had daily prayer with the staff. I worked with the high school students on staff and taught Sunday school at church. And around that time, I met my husband, and he had gone to school at Colorado Christian University with my sister and joined the Navy and ended up stationed in our area. So
24: he went to a Christian university.
0: Yes. Yeah, so my husband was his parents bounced around in churches, but came from a Protestant background also.
24: But he brought together the two of you, both Christians.
0: Yes.
24: Deeply committed as a foundation.
0: Absolutely.
24: Now, you mentioned, it's interesting, your dad was, or was it your grandfather who was Christian Science originally?
0: My great-grandparents were Christian Science. So my dad's father grew up Christian Science, and then my dad, they went from time to time. So it wasn't a very strong influence in my dad's household so much, but it was definitely a part of their family history.
24: Okay, so yeah, this Christian Science background, which, you know, I don't know a whole lot about that, but it's, I don't want to be too negative, but I would say an aberrant form of Christianity.
0: Right.
24: You know, then on the other hand, you have a fallen away nominal Catholic coming
0: right.
24: in. So I'm guessing from both of those backgrounds, you would have at least subliminally had not the best view of the Catholic Church brought up.
0: Absolutely. So no church that I went to ever really outright said nasty things about the church. However, they would say things like, we don't earn our way to heaven like some people do, or okay. things like that. So it was always implied that Catholics believed things that were contrary to Scripture, but it wasn't talked about really outright in more under the table sort of ways than underhanded.
24: And you would have had a lower view of the sacraments.
0: I had no view of the sacraments at all, really.
24: Yeah.
0: I didn't come from a liturgical background. I was baptized when I was young, but you were not baptized unless you had made a profession of faith,
24: yeah.
0: which I did when I was 6 years old. But other than that, we had communion once a month on the first Sunday of the month, but it was not a sacramental view
24: okay.
0: of life. Definitely scriptural, Bible emphasis on our faith, that, that all that we needed to know and to love and to serve God is really, we found in the scriptures. And that's what we did.
24: And your husband pretty much brought that essentially the same view.
0: Yeah, essentially the same view. His parents were definitely more loose in their beliefs, but he always desired to know God. And the only way we knew how to do that was through the scriptures. So as we were dating, we went to church together. We read our Bibles together and did that. We were dated for not very long before we decided we were going to get married. And we were going to get married as soon as he came back from his an upcoming deployment. He was leaving with the Navy, and he was going to be gone 6 months, and we were going to get married right after he came home. And about 6 weeks before he left, I went to a doctor's appointment and found out I was pregnant. Mm-hmm. And I was the good Baptist girl. I didn't get in trouble. I didn't go to parties. I went to church every week. And how could I possibly let this happen? And it was humiliating and terrifying, and I felt like I had let everyone down. And in that moment, and I'm sitting there in the doctor's office all alone, and the temptation flashed before me that said, into my mind.
24: And this is while your husband-to-be was overseas?
0: He was still here, but he was at work, and in those days you didn't have cell phones. I had no way of getting a hold of him. And I thought, I have got to tell someone, because as soon as I tell someone, as soon as I confess this, it'll be real and I can't pretend like it's not real. And so I left the doctor's office and I went right to my sister's house and said, I need to talk. And we went out and I told her, and as soon as the words came out, the temptation was gone. Because in the light of the truth, you know, the power of the lie is in the secret. And so a few hours later, I was able to tell Stan, and in the next few days, he told the pastor, he talked to my parents. I wrote a letter to the staff of the Christian camp confessing my sin and asking for their forgiveness. And it was such a powerful instance of that, the idea of the sacramentality that you, when you confess to someone who really has the power to retain their forgiveness, and yet you receive it anyway. And it was out loud, and it wasn't just, God, I'm sorry, please don't let anyone find out about this, which was my Baptist prayer of confession prior, but that all of a sudden you have something that really needs to be said out loud, and that the power of the truth will set you free even from your sin. And it was one of the things, looking back on my conversion, this powerful instance of how confession made absolute sense to me when I eventually came to that. Was a long way off it at this point. But, so I found out I was pregnant. 2 weeks later, we got married. 2 weeks later, he left for 6 months. He came home from the deployment, and 2 weeks later, we had a baby. So that was our first year of marriage. Lots of changes. But in the meantime, we served in our church, and my husband eventually became a deacon at our church. I was helping to lead women's ministry. We had a Bible study in our home. And in our Bible study, we started going through the book of Acts. And we're just ordinary people leading a Bible study, trying to grow in our faith and understanding. And each week we're reading the chapter and we're trying to read the best commentator so we have something intelligent to say and to grow in our faith. Mm-hmm. And yet the commentators often contradicted each other, and not just in personal reflections, but in theological views.
24: And our guest is Noelle Culbertson. Noelle, it is fascinating that on the one hand, we professed the sufficiency of the Bible.
0: Right.
24: And you would gather with that assumption. Yet it never crossed your mind that even the consulting of commentaries itself was a bit of an oxymoron to the idea that this is sufficient. So why do I need these other groups? So it's one thing just to even do that.
0: Right.
24: But then what you're saying is that in the process of doing it, on top of that itself, you realize they don't agree.
0: And these are people who have time to study. I'm an ordinary mom with little kids, and my husband is flying for the Navy, and we're doing our best to try to reach out to God. Then we get to Acts 15. And of course, as a Baptist,
24: the Jerusalem Council.
0: Absolutely. Yep. And so as a Baptist, we were always trying to get back to that authentic early church experience. And, you know, the idea of having a Bible study in your home is akin to this house worship that they had in the early church. And we reach Acts 15 and you see the early church in action, and it met in council, and it defines scripture in a dogmatic way. And then

0: group of what we call Judaizers over here and said, wait a second, no, they got to be circumcised. Well, the point was, they were the sola scriptura guys.
1: Right.
0: They were saying, it says it here.
1: You must. Absolutely. And that was such a huge part of our journey as you begin to look at it and you think, well, they're defining scriptures dogmatically, but also in a new way. And the people that were looking to scripture alone were on the wrong side of the church and the wrong side of Christ, it was shocking, really. And again, we weren't even on the path yet. And yet we didn't know we were on the path yet. And then maybe another year or so later, we were in our adult Sunday school class and it was a discussion-based group and our pastor was leading us through the parable of the sower, or the seeds and the sower, and, you know, goes through the different types of seeds falling on different types of soil. And he got to the part where that falls on the rocky soil and it springs up. But when the persecution comes, it withers away and dies. And so Stan raised his hand and said, you know, I know we believe that once we're saved, we're always saved. But this seems to be stating fairly clearly that there was faith there and then it died. So how do we reconcile that? And if you're looking to turn a room full of Baptists on you, that's a great way to do it. And all of a sudden the room turned on him and we were driving home that day from church and we thought, well, that was interesting. Didn't expect that. And yet you're not quite willing to bet your eternal salvation on your interpretation, because what if we're wrong? What if we're just not seeing something? But it was another stone on our road on our way to Rome.
0: Yeah, that was a very interesting interpretation, your husband. I mean, I don't often see it that way, but it's there.
1: Well, and for
0: by
1: somebody,
0: grace, he was awakened.
1: And for this once saved, always saved background that we came from, it's very alarming. Yeah. Because obviously, just like when you read through the scriptures without your Baptist goggles on, you begin to see all the things that you didn't see simply because you were reading them through an interpretive lens. Which, interestingly enough, you come to realize that everyone interprets scripture through a lens. Only Catholics admit it.
0: Yeah, one of the problems, and again, I'm just speaking from my own background, but from guys that I knew, that when you're a once saved, always saved, non-Catholic Christian, often you have a hard time with all the actual teachings of Christ. You end up liking Paul better than...
1: Absolutely.
0: And Jesus, you know, because of that very parable and other parables like it.
1: Yeah. Absolutely. And the explanation I always received growing up was that Jesus was speaking prior to the crucifixion and resurrection. So therefore, what he said, what applied to the pre-covenant, you know, the old covenant Jews, but not to the new covenant Christians. And it was an easy way to slide in to Paul and to enjoy Jesus without having to obey Jesus.
0: So the Sermon on the Mount.
1: We don't really need that.
0: Yeah.
1: And so then a few years goes by and Stan's on another deployment. And I think this was number 7 for us, 7 6-month deployment. And he was struggling with the fact that the only way to encounter Christ deeper is to know the scriptures better. But as a lay person with only so much time, what are you going to do and how do you know you're interpreting it right? So he picked up, right before deployment, a MacArthur Study Bible. MacArthur's not typically a road to Rome, but there it was. And he picked that up and took it on deployment so that he could deepen his faith and be a better Christian father for our kids and a leader of our family. And I ended up, partway through the deployment, I got paired up with a gal named Janet on a field trip with my kids. We were chaperoning together. And we got to talking about faith and the state of the nation and the moral decay of society and all the things you don't typically talk about in polite conversation and got along famously. And we stayed afterward and talked for several hours in the parking lot and just got along really well. And a couple of weeks later, I ran into her at the hardware store and she mentioned, I think your dad goes to our church. Now, my dad had come into the Catholic Church about 7 years before this.
0: Oh.
1: I missed that along the way. But yeah, so I was an adult. I had little kids and my dad studied more than anybody I knew. And from the time I was a little kid, he studied a lot about the Jewish history, the history of

0: the temple, the layout of it, where was Christ looking when he was crucified, and all of the connection to the church. And when I was 19 or 20, my dad was meeting with some rabbis to understand the Jewish sense of the scriptures more. They were non-messianic rabbis, but he always loved to ask questions. And he said, "Hey, I'm going down to the Feast of Tabernacles. Do you want to come with me?" I said, "Sure." So it didn't really surprise me when my dad started meeting with a Catholic priest either to ask them questions. He was trying to deepen his prayer life and found a Carmelite parish in our area, which was recommended to him by another Baptist gal from our church. And so she was responsible for connecting him with spiritual direction. And after a couple of years of that, my dad entered the church.
1: Wow.
0: My mom was furious. But you keep working on it. You're married and you figure it out. And it was not talked about very much.
1: Were you still at home in this?
0: No, I was an adult, married, had kids, gotcha, had little kids. So for my dad, I looked at it as a very denominational view of things. So people who love the Bible, they're Baptist. People who like liturgy and study are Catholic. And people who are charismatic or Pentecostal, and everybody finds their place. And that was not the view of the other people at our Baptist church. It was devastating to the pastor, who had been very close to my dad. My mom openly wept at church at different times, and it made family situations pretty tense. But my dad, as a sacrifice back to my mom, did not talk about it very much to us kids. My dad was very convincing. He was able to articulate himself well, so he did not purposely share very much about his conversion process with us.
1: You think that subtly opened you up to the church because of what he did? It was just not a non-issue, you think?
0: I would say it didn't put any roadblocks in the way for me. I would have loved to hear it. I was very open to learning about the faith and the practice of it. And I knew he was giving that up for my mom. And I always thought that was a really honorable thing. And yet I think back, and conversion is such a grace-filled, exciting time. It was a hugely isolating sacrifice that he made for her sake, which I always thought, looking back, was really beautiful. And so I ran into Janet again at the hardware store, and she says, "I think your dad goes to our church." And I said, "Oh, you go to St. Cecilia's? That's great." And I thought this was a brilliant question that she asked. And she said, "What do you think of your dad being Catholic?" And I gave her that explanation, that my denominational view of it, that it was good for him, not for me. And she said, "Well, what does your mom think of it?" And I was like, "Oh, yeah, it's a touchy subject." And she recommended that I pick up a book by Scott Hahn, because he converted and his wife really struggled, and she thought it might be something that would be helpful to my mom. And I thanked her for that and headed on my way and finished my errands. And Stan returned home from deployment, and we were getting ready to head out on a camping road trip to get reconnected after the deployment. And I thought, I should stop by the church in town and ask them, "Where do you find Catholic books?" I had never seen a Catholic bookstore. I had never seen a nun. I just had no connection with the church. My dad was Catholic, but I was completely disconnected from that world. And so I stopped by on my own, because I wasn't going to ask my dad for help, because I thought if I gave this to my mom, it would not go over well. So I stopped by the Catholic church, and the doors were locked. And I thought, well, then I saw some people moving boxes around the side, so I went around the back of the building and went and asked the lady moving boxes if she knew where I could pick up this Catholic book. And she said, "Well, I don't have the book with me, but I have a CD by the same person. Would you be interested in that?" And I said, "Sure, I love hearing, you know, religious talks." And so she handed me that CD, and then she said, "Well, would you like any others?" And I said, "Sure." We've got a long road trip coming up, and she handed me about 30 Catholic CDs and a Seeker's Catechism and sent me on my way. So a couple of days later, we're in the car with the kids, and we're doing our first trek through the night. And after the kids fell asleep in the back, we popped in the CD for the first time. And we were absolutely dumbfounded, because how could we have missed? We were not inactive in our faith. We read our Bibles all the time. And how could we have missed Matthew 16 and Jesus giving Peter the keys? And how could we have missed John 6? It's all so obvious, you know, that Christ is asking us to receive him bodily, and yet as literal interpreters of the Bible, we had completely overlooked it. And so we, like good Baptists, had our Bibles with us, and we got to the first campground and opened them up and thought, well, it is there.
1: Right. That's the first thing you want to check, right? I don't remember seeing that there, but let's make sure.
0: Let's make sure it says the same thing in our interpretation, which it does. And it was shocking. And so you began to pore over the scriptures with new eyes. And the first time you're seeing things that you didn't see before. Mm-hmm. In a way you didn't see them before. You began to take those glasses off and realize that you weren't just reading the scriptures for what they were. You were reading them through a lens of your tradition. And
1: even the kind of lens that says Matthew 16, you don't even need to worry about.
0: Right.
1: I mean, you don't even go there because they don't even tell you why. You just don't go there. And or John 6.
0: Right, you just skip it. It just wasn't part of it. You know, if you have a building campaign, you read Nehemiah. If you, you know, you have things that you always go through the epistles, of course. And it was just things that we missed. And so we continue to pore over our Bibles at every stop, and we're listening to Catholic teaching all along the way. By the time we finished our road trip, we'd listened to more than 30 hours of Catholic teaching on everything from the Eucharist to marriage to contraception. And we were absolutely blown away with what was there. And what was there was what we already knew, what we were familiar with the scriptures, only we had seen it through a completely different lens. And it was shocking. And because you knew if you pursue this, it's going to mean the end of the life as we know it in the same way. We were very connected with our church. All our friends were from the church. We were involved in ministry. My mom would lose her mind. And yet, if that's Christ, if he's present, if he has founded a church and it is there today, we are obligated to follow him. Regardless. And since we believe so strongly in the inerrancy of scripture, we had to follow what it said.
1: Well, let me ask you, let me interrupt you there. Rudely, sorry. You and your husband both love scripture as well as our Lord Jesus Christ and had a view on all those verses that you would have heard in those CDs from these speakers you never heard of before. You don't know them from Booth. What was it about? I mean, because you could probably pick up a CD somewhere by somebody who had interpretation of scripture that you would listen to and immediately you said, well, that's a bunch of hooey.
0: Right.
1: But these guys, there was something about it that you two were finding, at least maybe it wasn't completely convincing yet, but at least you were open to it. What was different about what they were saying?
0: Well, I think first off, it's just grace. You know, that God allows our hearts to be opened as we continue to seek him. And he says, if we pursue him, if we ask and seek and knock, we'll find him. And so first off, it's not attributed to us as much as the grace of God. And we're grateful for that. And I think the second thing is that what they said was compelling, but compelling in a literal sense, that it wasn't reaching for something. It was very plain in the text, particularly in Matthew 16 and in John 6, where it talks about the authority of the church and then also the Eucharist. And if those are true, if Christ founded a church and it's there, and he gave it the power to bind and loose in heaven, which means it has to be true because nothing unclean can enter heaven, then we have to figure out how to come in line with that and not the other way around.
1: Yeah. And one thing I was suspecting is, like I said, you could have had another CD by somebody explaining away those verses. Well, you take a verse like John 6, where it says, unless you eat my body and drink my blood, you have no life within you. That's what it says.
0: Right.
1: So you could have somebody taking that verse, but explaining it away, as opposed to what I found compelling about those same kind of CDs is they weren't explaining it away. They were just saying, this is what it says.
0: Absolutely. And it's a completely different experience. All of a sudden, you're reading something for what it says and not for what it might have said if someone else was in charge.
1: And as you said, as if it through a lens.
0: Right.
1: Yeah.
0: And it was very shocking to realize that as much as Baptist looks down on Catholics for following blindly among tradition, it's exactly what I was doing myself. And I was reading all of the scripture through my tradition, only I didn't realize I was doing it.
1: Yeah, especially that whole once saved, always saved lens has to take so many scriptures and explain them away or ignore them. It really just has to. And I don't want to be critical of those that are in that theology, but you get caught in it and you just, like your husband has the audacity to even hint at challenging it and
0: it explodes.
1: Yeah. Well, let's pause there, Noelle.
0: Absolutely.
1: And I just want to remind the audience that if you're interested in reading Noelle's story, it happens to be called Magnet of Truth, and it was printed in one of our Coming Home Network newsletters, and you can go to our website, chnetwork.org, where you can find her story as well as many others. We'll be back in just a moment with the rest of Noelle's story.

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1: He is honored by the Church as a saint with the title of the Angelic Doctor.
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3: Welcome back to The Journey Home. I'm your host, Marcus Grodi, and our guest is Noelle Culbertson. And I've rudely interrupted you in your journey, so let's get back into it then.
4: All right. So we get home from our road trip after listening to all this Catholic teaching, and we think we're obligated to the truth to continue to look into this. So we begin scouring Catholic bookstores and we found the early church fathers we got introduced to. And at that same time, I got introduced to G.K. Chesterton, who helped my conversion move from merely an intellectual assent to the scriptural teachings to this joyful, ingenious journey into the wonder of the church and God's creation and how we live this faith out in an ordinary way. So I began reading Chesterton. I was introduced first to Orthodoxy and moved rapidly through anything I could get my hands on as we're entering the church. And I'm following his own conversion process through that into the church. And his wit and his wisdom make sense to me, you know, that the church isn't simply just a dry set of regulations, which I had never felt in my history, and yet, you know, as people look at it and go, well, the Catholic Church is so dogmatic. And you think, no. Chesterton says in his book on conversion, he says, Adam and Eve lived in a garden of 1,000 mercies, and the one inhibition was the greatest mercy of all. And anything that the Church asks us not to do is a great mercy, and all we have to do is to seek to understand it. And I found that such a beautiful gateway to understanding what the Church taught. But we're Baptists, so of course we're primarily studying the scriptures and the interpretations of them, as the plain text begins to say and the church has interpreted over the years. And so we go for several months on our studying, my husband and I, before we thought we should really attend Mass at some point. It's so backwards from a sacramental understanding of things, but that's how we came to know the Lord through the Bible. But we knew what a shockwave that would send through our community. So we thought, well, maybe we'll slowly back out of the church and we'll go to Mass one week and to the Baptist church one week and just slowly back out of our ministries so it wasn't so painful for my mom and my sister's husband worked at the church and it was complicated. And so we settled on a date to go to our first Mass. And at that point, I told my mom and dad separately, and my dad gave me a little thing he'd written up on understanding the Mass, what you were seeing when you walked through. And I told my mom, and at first I thought, well, that went better than I expected. She was very oddly calm, which within about an hour turned to hysteria. She came back to my house and was shouting and was very upset. And I said, well, we're just thinking about it at this point. We haven't even been to Mass. We're just thinking about it and considering coming into the church based on what we've read. Well, we went to our first Mass and We sat in the front row because we were Baptist and we were committed, which is good and bad. You can see what's going on, but you cannot see what is going on. So it was, and I had never been to a liturgical service before. So I'm sure I was left standing when everyone else was seated, but I wasn't super worried about it. And the responsorial psalm came on and it was, "If today you hear his voice, harden not your heart." And we were so primed by this point and understood what the church taught, that you're seeing the scriptures come alive in a new way, and you're hearing God call to you through the liturgy. And following that, the priest gave his homily, and he was just a priest who beamed holiness somehow, and you could just see it in them. And during his homily, he talked about Cortez and his men coming to the Americas. And they got off the ships and encountered hardship after hardship after hardship. And they wanted to go back. And Cortez burned the ships and they had to go on. And he related that to the life of faith. And I leaned over to Stan and said, "I think our ships are on fire." And then came the Eucharist. And we watched as people from every walk of life, every race, every, you know, so many ages and demographics, and they all walked up and received the Lord. And I looked over at my husband and he was weeping. And I said, are you okay? And he said, "I'm just watching the room fill up with Christ." And we never went back. You can't. You can't when you encounter Christ present. And it was a singular grace of that. We don't have that at every Mass, but there it was, the singular grace that God had given at that particular moment as we were entering the church. And then the firestorm began. Mm-hmm. My mom was furious. She started going to counseling so she could get a handle on it. My mom was not someone who could make nice if things were, however she felt was on her sleeve. And it was it was difficult because we were very close. And she thought it was an absolute betrayal for us to come into the church when I knew what it had cost her when my dad became Catholic and my grandma became Catholic in between there. And you can discount one person and you can discount two people, but now myself and my husband came into the church and our kids were baptized Catholic, and now her whole family she feels is turning against her. And it was a time of a lot of suffering, and you're sympathetic to her because of how she sees things. She doesn't see it in the same way. And her experience with the church was through her parents who weren't great examples of the faith.
3: Yeah.
4: And you associate things and we can't help but do it. And it's a great reminder to us as Catholics to remember that we are that person for other people. And,
3: yes, she couldn't even rejoice or at least accept it as you had, as a denominational thing. You know,
4: no.
3: This is good for you, Dad, but not for me. She couldn't allow herself to rejoice in her husband's decision and your decision and your husband's decision and say, "Well, okay, I rejoice for you. You know, this is helping you come closer to Christ. Good. That's good for you. Doesn't have to be for me," but she couldn't even get there.
4: No, it was absolutely. If you're once saved, always saved, the one way you can lose your salvation is to become Catholic. Well, at least it showed that you didn't have an authentic conversion in the first place, or however that would have been worded. But it was a real struggle for my mom, and we came in at the Easter Vigil in 2011. And my
3: kids. Did you do RCA and all that?
4: We did. They offered to fast track us after we met with the priest, and we declined. Because part of coming in line with the church was coming in line with her schedule and her calendar, and that it wasn't about just getting what we wanted when we wanted, but entering into the calendar of the church as well and the forms of the church. And that was, we had not been a part of that, so it was important to us that we moved through that process. So the following, we went on. My mom was furious. She didn't speak to me very often because when she did, she would yell a lot. And so she just withdrew. And the following January, after we came into the church, my dad found out he needed a transplant. He was 59. Mm-hmm. And 10 days later, we found out my mom had a brain tumor and it was terminal.
3: Wow.
4: And so all of a sudden, my otherwise healthy parents and my mom, who was not speaking to me, moved into our house, and we took care of them. Yeah. And when you think you have forever to work something out, you take your time. And when you realize you have 6 months to figure it out, a lot of healing can happen in a short amount of time. And I thank God for the grace of conversion, because before that, we had no place for suffering, or at least not in the same way. You had platitudes for suffering, but you did not have, you didn't have a real means of taking on suffering. And so we began to offer those sufferings up and to connect those with the cross of Christ. And throughout that process of taking care of my parents, we got closer towards the end of my mom's life. And a few weeks before she died, I was laying down chatting with her, and she said, "Well, I have something to tell you. I can see that you're experiencing Christ in the Catholic Church," which I thought was that was a long way for my mom to come, and I was so grateful for that. And then she gave me a sly smile and said, "I just don't know why God would do that." And yet, for someone who doesn't just say things, it said a lot. She understood that Christ, we were experiencing Christ in our life. And then my dad died, and 3 weeks later my mom died. Wow. And but in that, right before my mom died, my mom had grew up Catholic and she was confirmed, and we were brand new Catholics. I had never been to a Catholic funeral, and I was planning my dad's. And the next few days, when I knew my mom was close to the end, my husband said, "I really think that we need to have your mom anointed, but I don't know if that's okay." So he talked to the priest, and he said, "The priest is coming over at this particular time." And I said, "Great, except the Baptist pastor is going to be here at the same time." God was good and staggered the visits. But the Baptist pastor, who'd known my family for 20 years and had loved my parents, and came, and he couldn't read the scripture to my mom because she was unconscious. He prayed for her but couldn't pray with her. And he had nothing to offer in that moment of human experience, you know, that of death. And he left, and a few minutes later, the Catholic priest who had just come to the parish the week before, we didn't know him from anyone, and we knelt along around the bedside, and the church had something to say when there's nothing to say, and something to do when there's nothing to do. What? Because otherwise, it's just they're going to a better place. Don't be sad. They're going to be with Jesus. And you thought, but there is a place for suffering. Even Jesus wept. And it was so beautiful, and it was such a stark contrast in that moment, side by side, to experience that. And then as the following October, so another month later after my parents passed away, I was at my grandparents' house, and my grandpa asked if that RCIA thing was still going on. And I said, "Yeah, it is." And he said, "I've never in my life needed something bigger than myself to deal with something. And with the loss of my son, I need something bigger than myself." And my grandpa was baptized at 84 years old and came into the church. And it was a beautiful experience to be together with my grandparents and my parents. And I thought back to my mom's devotion. She had a devotion to Our Lady as a kid and said the rosary, had a little shrine in her closet. And I was thinking about it as I went on. I thought, all those now and at the hour of our death, now and at the hour of our death. And that my mom's childhood prayers could have had a piece in our conversion, so that at the hour of her death, she was close to the arms of the church. And then that following December, we were at the Christmas Midnight Mass, and you celebrate this high feast of the incarnation of God, God coming to man and connecting with us. And the very next day, I was at daily Mass, and it's the feast of Saint Stephen the Martyr. So you go from the high of the incarnation to the low of the first martyr, and that's life, and that's conversion. These graces infused through the process of conversion, and this, you know, this joy mixed with the sorrow, and yet neither are in vain. And even the calendar of the church speaks to the human heart and our experience with Christ.
3: You know, Scripture talks often about, especially 2 Corinthians talks about, that we're comforted that we might comfort. Comforted that we might comfort. And I think as you look back on your life, you see ways in which the Lord had prepared you in unique ways for how you can comfort others now that you've come into the church.
4: Absolutely. And it continues on, and we begin to see that the network of the family is something much deeper than we had even anticipated. And our faith intersects with every area of our life. And that it doesn't matter if someone is hostile towards you. God calls us to love them, and he doesn't. The parable of when my mom first found out she had a tumor, the readings about Lazarus and the rich man were at daily mass that particular day. And I was thinking over it and afterwards and praying, and I thought, we don't have to look far for the person that's outside our door. God provides them. And all we have to do is offer ourselves back to serve that person.
3: And we know ourselves that often the person we throw out there is a shield over what's really happening inside. So even all those years of your mother's antagonism was covering up maybe what was really she was struggling with on the inside.
4: Absolutely. And that connection with her own family, and how do you reconcile this real experience she had outside of the church? And as a Catholic, we have a place for that. Yeah. And thanks be to God, there were movements towards that. And so much of that timeline being sped up through her illness brought about the reconciliation of that relationship.
3: G.K. Chesterton played a big part in opening your heart to the church. Did he continue to have a place?
4: Absolutely. I am a nearly full-time volunteer of the Chesterton Society, the Society for Gilbert Keith Chesterton. And his spirituality has been a huge part of my continuing on in my lay spirituality, I suppose. But he continues to be my jovial and genius guide through the life of the church. And recently, the Chesterton Society put out a book about conversions that were connected to Chesterton, and I had my story in that book. And Chesterton is such a great way to encounter the truth. He had an influence in C.S. Lewis's life, which is how I encountered him in the first place. It was mentioned in C.S. Lewis's own conversion story that Chesterton was the first person who made Christianity make sense. And so he was a great launching pad for me. And he explains things in that you always knew but never knew how to articulate. And he brings a way of saying things that you just couldn't say on your own and yet are so obvious. And so I spent a lot of time working with the Chesterton Society and trying to connect other people with them. I host a local society in our area as well, and work to connect other people with Chesterton as well.
3: As a Catholic mother and wife, looking at it through Catholic lenses, how do you look back on your pregnancy, your first pregnancy? How do you look back on all that?
4: As an absolute grace, we named our daughter Tori Grace because of all the graces that came during that time. And as much of a picture of confession, it was a picture of the grace and the mercy of God. And the Catechism talks about in the beginning that the beginning of the knowledge of God is to understand where we stand in relation to him. And I had always been a pretty good kid and hadn't had a real experience of that. And it absolutely provided that for me, humbling of me. But I look back and I think, what would my life have been without her? And she's in college now, and there isn't a day that goes by that you think, I wish she wasn't here. And it also gave me an understanding of that, kind of the temporal punishment for sin, and that I was forgiven, obviously, and I carried her to term, and I raised her, and I loved her, and yet someday I would still have to tell her how she came about. And then she has to struggle with that sense that my parents didn't plan for me. Mm-hmm. And it was something I knew I would have to do, and yet those things kind of hang on and help me to understand why these effects of sins hang on even when we're forgiven. Yeah. Because all of our actions have consequences, and yet God works through all of those things to bring about healing in our life, in the lives of our kids, and the lives of the people around us.
3: All right, excellent. We have an email, Sharon from Georgia. She writes, I am a relatively new convert, and my husband and I have been wanting to know how to involve our young children in our faith and how to immerse them in Catholicism in a beautiful and appropriate way. We weren't raised in the church ourselves, so are starting from scratch, so to speak. What worked well for Noelle in creating a Catholic culture within the home?
4: Well, first off, it's not exactly easy to find your way into a community inside the Catholic Church, or at least inside the Mass, because it's not a fellowship, it's a sacrament. And but what I began to do is attend daily Mass. I brought my kids with me to daily Mass. I homeschooled, so that was easy to do. And I began to connect with other faithful believers that were daily communicants. And they were of all ages, but it helped me a lot because I didn't have a background with the saints. I didn't have a background with liturgical life inside the home. I just had no connection with that. And these people at daily Mass were a huge help to me. And then connecting with Catholic homeschool materials that was very helpful, because as I taught my kids, I learned. And it was very helpful to me.
3: Yeah, I mean, there's some things that Catholics have always done that newcomers, didn't have Catholicism 101 at some point in our life to know, even rosary. I mean, how was that for you and your husband and Our Lady? That's not a part of your Baptist.
4: Absolutely.
3: Background.
4: And we went to our first Mass, and after Mass, someone invited us to a Catholic conference that was the following weekend. And we headed up to this, parish nearby to go to, this conference. So we had been to one Mass, and the following Friday, we showed up, and I had no connection with the church. I didn't know how it worked. So I called them up ahead of time and told them where we were coming from. And they said, we'll make sure somebody meets you and we'll get you connected. So on Friday night, I had dinner with Tim Staples from Catholic Answers.
3: And just by chance?
4: He was one of the speakers, and the people I had called had made sure that we had dinner with him.
3: Yeah,
4: when
3: dinner
4: we
3: with
4: arrived.
3: A fire hydrant.
4: Yes, exactly. Drink from the fire hose. And yeah, so that was, so God just provides. And so we tripled the number of Masses and said our first rosary that weekend. And we had never said the rosary, hadn't really looked far into it. My husband struggled a lot more with Mary than I did. I came to the authority of the church, and if that's what the church teaches about her, then, well, I'm just going to figure it out, even if it's not easy. It was a lot more of a struggle for him. But that first rosary, and in the beginning, my husband prayed the rosary with Psalm 23 on every bead. Took him a long time, but he couldn't bring himself to say the Hail Mary at first. But even just beginning, kind of a prayer of repetition that brings us into the presence of God was a new experience, and it helped him along the way, and prayed for the grace to understand that as he went.
3: What was the hardest barrier for you and your husband, if there was a really difficult barrier to get over? I mean, you had your family issues in that, but was there anything else, even within the church? For you, confession was opened up because of your experience?
4: And really once I crossed the idea that the church was the church that Christ founded, a lot of the other things fell in line fairly quickly. But I would say the isolation of coming into the church from a very close community before. We met with a priest when we were talking about joining RCIA. And I said, well, are there ways that we can get involved in the parish? And I said, Bible studies, anything like that? And he said, no, not really. But it's just completely, the Catholic churches operate so differently. And now, like I said, about your integrating it with your children, I would tell someone, come to daily Mass and begin to experience that and connect. There is a place to connect with people. They typically have a little bit more time. And we developed what the staff at our church calls our convert Protestant or Protestant convert parking lot ministry, where we stand out in the parking lot and visit with people after Mass. And to begin to kind of create some of those connections that all of us need and that the Mass isn't set up for, because that's not what it is, but we still need it as human persons. And I would say that isolation was the largest thing. We lost all our friends, and my family wasn't speaking to me, and we were very alone at that time.
3: And I also think that so much a part of your life were Bible studies.
4: Absolutely.
3: And then you come into the church and they're just not readily available, which is sad because it should be, but.
4: And yet daily mass is a daily Bible study.
3: Right. Okay.
4: And that's why, to me, that was the connecting point, because the daily mass became my Bible study.
3: If you would, let's assume for a second that there's a Southern Baptist watching you right now. What would you like to say to that Southern Baptist about why they should also make the same journey you've made?
4: Because you love the scripture and you love Christ and you love that he came and died for us and desires us to be close to him. And he offers that in a larger and fuller way without losing anything that you already have. You gain all that he left for us. And it's worth it. Because what isn't worth leaving for the sake of Christ?
3: All right. Noelle, thank you very much for joining us on the program, sharing your journey. Our blessings on your husband. What was your husband's name?
4: Stan,
3: that's right. Stan, and I have to get him on the show sometime to share his own journey, and of course, all your family. Thank you so much, and God bless you and your continued offering of your service to the church as you come into her presence. So thank you. And thank you for joining us on this episode of The Journey Home. I do want to remind you again, she almost opened the door for an infomercial because she talked about the struggle that people can have when they come into the church and connecting and having 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
11: St. Anne Parish, the only Catholic church in Johnson County, has been hosting picnics, fairs, and festivals for many years. And what brings people closer together than food? 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We will have cultural delicacies from dozens of countries representing 4 continents. 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Once again, that's Saturday, October 3rd, from 11 to 5:30 at St. Anne's in Clayton. We'd love to see you there.
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13: One of the greatest things about St. Francis is instructions on prayer is that he recognizes the reality that we're all busy. The devout life, as we've already talked about, isn't reserved just for the spiritual elites, the priests, the religious monks, nuns, those types of people, but is on offer for all of us, Christians. And because the offer is for all Christians, the devout life, our life of prayer in particular, that's what we're talking about, looks different according to our states in life, whether we are a priest or religious, whether we're married, single, old, young, busy, less busy, whomever we might be. So in today's chapter, St. Francis reminds us that even in our busyness, we can and really should frequently take moments with the Lord. Granted, yes, there are certain words which have a peculiar power for satisfying the heart in this respect. For example, the aspirations interspersed so copiously throughout the Psalms of David. The various invocations of the name of Jesus. Spiritual songs are also of use here when they are sung with attention. Those who love with a human and natural affection have their thoughts always turned toward the object of their love. And when absent, they lose no opportunity to testify their affection by means of letters. And they even meet not a single tree upon whose bark they fail to engrave the name of their beloved. So too, they who love God can never cease to think of him, sigh for him, aspire to him, and speak to him. Indeed, were it possible, they would engrave the sacred name of Jesus upon the breasts of all mankind. All things invite them to this, for there is no creature that does not declare to them the praises of their beloved. And as St. Augustine, repeating St. Anthony, says, all things in the world address them in an intelligible, though silent language, proclaiming to us the very object of our love.
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1: The most glorious work of all, to praise God in His kingdom.
0: Moved by the Spirit.
1: One who lives in love lives in God. And God lives in him.
0: What a wonderful thing is our church. This whole network is built on trust. The essence of evangelization is to tell everybody Jesus loves you. We are all called to be great saints. Don't miss the opportunity.
2: Well, that's just exactly what we're going to talk about, and that's Jesus. I got on an elevator a week ago, and I thought, you know, when you get in an elevator, you ought to have a little peace. I mean, how long does it take to go from one floor to the fifth floor? So fast your stomach is in your mouth. But they have to have the bebop. I mean, you feel like when you're getting off of that elevator, you think you're going, oh. So we don't even have peace in an elevator. And so I would think we need some kind of peace. Now, Sunday is the feast of the great Holy Spirit. One of the sisters said to me, you know, Mother, I have a hard time with the Holy Spirit because I can't love a dove. I said, well, you don't love a dove. You love a person, and that person is the third person of the Holy Trinity, is the Spirit, is love. It's very easy. Father is creator. And the Son is the Word. And what is the Spirit? Love. You and I have three faculties. But I'm only one person. I'm not three people, am I? You only see one, and that's all there is. Thank God for that. But I'm one person, but I have three distinct faculties. What are they? Well, I have a memory. I have an intellect, I can reason, and I have a will, I can accomplish, see? Well, faith, hope, and love are on those levels. And when the Spirit came, He gave us great fruit. See, it's hard to describe love. Poets have tried for centuries to describe love, but they never can. Songs try to describe love. But the Spirit is love, but He's a person. Now, the only way the Father could describe love was a dove. A dove is a very gentle bird. He described the Spirit by fire in the Old Testament, by a cloud, and Pentecost, there were tongues of fire over each apostle and whoever was in the room. And I'm sure our sweet mother was there. How else can you describe a person, huh? See? You can't describe a person any other way. You can't describe love any other way. If I asked you to describe love, what would you possibly say? Is it a feeling? Well, not always. I bet some of you weren't married 2 weeks when you knew that love wasn't a feeling. Now you're laughing, You know why you're laughing? Because it's true. See? You found out things about him and her you never knew before. Now, it doesn't mean you hid it from each other. You weren't along for each other to... You weren't long enough with each other to find out. You didn't know he picked his teeth after dinner. You didn't know she never puts her shoes in the right place. They're always in the middle of the living room. where she kicked them up. Takes a couple weeks. At that point, how would you describe love? Like a lion? Like a hawk? No. How can you describe love? The Father described the Spirit, who is love, by a dove on Jesus, by a fire on the apostles, that gave them all these gifts. I have a little book here. Well, I thought I did. Ah, here it is. Called I Am His Temple. It's a very simple book. I'm going to go over some of it with you because I would like you to have it. How much is it? $2. What's $2, huh? A pack and a half of cigarettes? Is that $2? Huh? Just imagine, you could save your soul for a dollar and a half. At least you would know what, who is the Holy Spirit and what He gives. Now, what He gives is 7 gifts. I say, why do I need 7 gifts? I don't even know I have them. No, you do. Let me go through them. I want this to be your best Pentecost you have ever had. The first gift is fear of the Lord. You say, oh, I don't want that one. But it's the right kind of fear. If you love somebody, just think of someone you love now or you did love. But if you really love them, what happens? You don't want to offend them, do you? You don't want to hurt them. And you're very careful, very, very careful, that you don't do anything or say anything that you know would offend them. Why? Because you love them. But what is that? A holy fear. It's a fear that comes out of love. Now, what happened on Pentecost in the Old and the New Testament? The apostles were filled to overflowing with these 7 gifts and the effects of these gifts. Remember when they came out, poor Peter, when he was so scared before Pentecost? He denied he knew the Lord. And none of them were really brave because they hid in can you imagine what that was? 9 days in one room? Oh. And they didn't have body deodorant and all that stuff, you know? And they weren't, you know, so holy at that time that they didn't have B.O. She have all these men, and I'm sure a lady with their pure and holy, but she had to endure 9 days in one room. It's like a solitary confinement. But they weren't in there they were waiting on the Holy Spirit. They had no idea what was going to happen, but you notice they locked the door. They were scared to death. Day after day, praying, waiting. All of a sudden, the whole house began to shake. And they looked up. There was a wind in a room with all the doors and windows closed. And a light. And suddenly they looked up, and over each one of them was a flame of fire. But what was the fire? Was it a real fire? No, it was the fire of love. And with that came all the 7 gifts. What was the first one they used? Their tools. Fortitude. Oh, look at Peter now. Woo. Let me read a little bit from the Acts. I mean, here's a man that was so fair. All these men so afraid. They just kind of hid in this one room. And what happens to him? Well, you just won't believe what happened to him. But it's Acts 2. It says something appeared to them that seemed like tongues of fire. Wouldn't it be wonderful if every Catholic in the world was filled with the Holy Spirit? I'm not talking about charismatic gifts. talking about the gifts that make us holy. It says here, and these separated and came to rest on the head of each one. Why? Well, that fire had to purify your memory, their intellect, and their will. They were filled with the Holy Spirit and began to speak in foreign languages as the Spirit gave them the gifts. You know, I'm aware of that every time I'm on air, every time I give talks. I gave talks in England, I gave talks in Spain. And people hunger for God everywhere. Everywhere. Everywhere. There's a hunger for God and a loneliness you never believe, because we have lost the reality of God. We're hunting, we're roaming the world, and people go from one work to another work, from one leisure to another leisure, from one party to another party, from one drug to another drug, and they never are satisfied.

that was so afraid to say, "Men of Judea." Oh, you can't believe that's Peter. I bet there was somebody in the crowd that said, "That's Peter. He's drunk." He said to them, "All of you who live in Jerusalem, make no mistake about it. Listen carefully to what I have to say." What a change. These men are not drunk. It's only the third hour of the day, 9 o'clock. "In the days to come," he says, "it is the Lord who speaks, I will pour out my spirit on all mankind." Here's a man who exercised the Spirit's gifts. And you and I today have to ask for these gifts. Why? Well, because we're all afraid, and afraid of the wrong things. I'm going to go over the first gift with you, and that is the fear of the Lord. It means I don't want to offend the Father or Jesus or the Spirit because I love them. One of the gifts most needed today is this gift of the fear of the filial fear of the Lord. Because people don't even know what sin is anymore. They have no repentance because they don't know they do anything wrong. We need that. Let's pray that the Spirit will come upon each one of us on Sunday. Give us a good, healthy fear of the Lord. I don't want to commit a sin because I love Jesus. I love the Father. The second is piety. It's to know that God is my Father. You know, I only saw my Father 7 times, so I don't really have a concept of what it means to have a Father. I really don't. I saw him 6 months before he died. I was happy to see him, but I don't have a concept of Father. So it's easy for me to see God as my Father because it is God who decided I shall be. So many of you have terrible experiences with your Father. But you see, your real Father is in heaven. He decided before time began that in this century and this time, on a certain day and a certain year, you would be. He knew you then and loved you then. We can really say, no matter how bad our fathers were or how good, I can really and truly call God my Father. Now I have a filial relationship with him. Now, what happens with that? Then I have to love you because we're all brothers and sisters. That's simple. See? Doesn't matter whether what color or race or creed you are. We are all, but we all share the same Father. And piety allows me to look at all you as my brothers and sisters. See? How wonderful. I got a card for Mother's Day Sunday, and he said, I want you to know that I consider you my spiritual mother, but you're the mother of millions. I said, thank you, Jesus. But we're all mothers to others. Why? Because a prayer, a sacrifice can save a soul. That's being motherly, when you can snatch somebody from hell and send them up. That's a real mother. We all have to do that. We're called by God to save souls. To save souls. I pray every day that I can save souls until I drop dead. Why? Because we need to help each other. We are our brother's keeper. See? And that's a gift of piety. Now, if I love God and I love my neighbor, what do you think I need after that? Fortitude. I have to have a lot of strength to love my neighbor. I mean, you got to admit sometimes they're one big pain in the neck.

0: Sometimes your children are pains of the neck. Your husband is. Your wife is. Because we're all obnoxious sometime. You can't deny it. You know, you say things you don't know you said. You say something nice and they take it wrong. Why'd you say that? I don't know. It just came to my mind, that's all. I know what you meant. How can you know what I meant when I don't know what I meant? Isn't that take fortitude to keep loving people? Why are there so many divorces? I think it's 1 out of 3 now. Why? We lack fortitude. We lack that grace from God. Not just to put up with each other's faults, but to endure out of love. The person that's hard to live with today may be wonderful tomorrow. Well, they're unstable. No, they're not unstable. They're just being themselves. No, you can't be lovey-dovey all your life, every minute. Sometimes you wake up with a headache. Now what are you going to do? Probably bite your wife's head off because the eggs aren't right. Now instead of pouring egg on his head, you need fortitude to say, would you like it scrambled? And then he says, scrambled, you make the worst scrambled eggs in this whole wide world. Now what do? Take a real egg and pour it on his head? You could. But fortitude says, well, he's just having a bad day. Give him peanut butter. Maybe that's what he likes. But fortitude allows you to have patience with each other. See? And to wait. Wait. Patience for me is a very difficult virtue because I like everything done yesterday. I work everybody very hard. I work myself hard. But I have to know that everybody can't work like I work. I have to be patient with those who can't work or can't do as much. And that's the problem, see. We automatically think that if I am something, everybody else should be the same. Or if I understand something, everybody else should understand. Well, they don't. I told you a couple times about my mother who always asked me, who made God? I said, nobody made God. Somebody had to make God. Where did he come from? I said, he always was. He always was. Yes. How? I don't know how. When you get to heaven, you'll know how. I want to know now. I said, well, you... You can't know now. Why? I don't know why. Well, I can't say I was patient. But at least I know I wasn't patient. See, that's a grace from God. Most people don't know what they're not. Now, what is the next one, huh? Well, the next gift, let's just reason this out. If I have fear of God, I don't want to offend him, I love my neighbor, I gotta have fortitude to keep that love on high, right? Well, now I gotta discern, don't I? That's another gift very few people have today. They don't know the difference between the Holy Spirit, the human spirit, and the evil spirit. You hear music, you know. We're going through the airport. I mean, you got to go through an airport, you know. You just don't fly from the gate to this gate. And some of the stores, have the weirdest music I've ever heard. I mean, it's no music at all. If every instrument in a symphony decided to go off tune, you imagine that? You imagine an entire symphony off tune. The violin, the trumpets, everybody singing a flat or sharp note, but absolute no melody. Did you get that? I heard it. I looked at Sister, and she looked at me, and I said, let's get out of here. I mean, we walked as fast as we could past this store because it was satanic. It had absolutely nothing but a lot of things going in confusion. See? But the Spirit now always brings peace. Peace. If you're having to bear a heavy cross, it may be physical pain, mental pain, anything. And you're praying, and suddenly you get a passage of Scripture, or you get an awareness of God, and suddenly you're able to bear this. You've all had this experience in somewhere in your life. That's the Holy Spirit. What is the human spirit? Well, the human spirit is what I have. It's the effects of my soul. You say, oh, so-and-so has such a sweet spirit. What do you mean by that? They're easy to get along with. They're humble. They're nice to live with. They're nice to talk to. Then you say they're sweet. What happens if you come along someone who's argumentative? I had an uncle like that. You look up aside, I say, Uncle Nick, isn't that a beautiful sky? What do you mean beautiful? There's a big cloud over there. But it's not going to rain. How do you know that? Okay, it's a bad day. I didn't say it was a bad day. What did you say? I just said there's a cloud in the sky. Okay, it's a mediocre day. Are you pessimistic? I am pessimistic. Who's pessimistic? You all met people like that, huh? You may be living with one. Oy, oy, oy. That's the human spirit. So the human spirit can be very sweet, very loving, very kind, huh? Or something else, obnoxious. We had a postulate one time. I know. She looked kind of sad or whatever. And I called her in my office, and I said, Sister, you know, you're absolutely obnoxious. And she said, oh, thank you, Mother. My God, I said, this woman has heroic virtue, you know. But she couldn't speak English very well. And because she couldn't speak English, you know, I thought she could. I thought she understood English a lot better than she did. And so she left, and I said, by golly, you know, there's one virtuous, saintly woman. So a couple of days later, I saw her coming down the hall, and she was crying. And I said, what's the matter? I just looked in a dictionary and found out what obnoxious is. So you see, we do have a human spirit. Now, what is the evil spirit, huh? How do we discern the evil spirit? Did you ever meet somebody, come up for the first time, and suddenly you want to pull back? Did you ever do that? You don't know why. They haven't said anything. But somehow you don't feel comfortable. Not the way they dress. It's not the way they talk. You haven't heard it, but something inside makes you pull back a little bit. Your spirit says, be careful. If there's one thing we need today is discernment. Discernment. The Catholic Church today would not be in the condition it's in if we had discernment enlightened by the catechism. So I'm so confused. I went to this church, they didn't have kneelers. I went to this church, they didn't have if we don't have those things, they're not Catholic. That's easy to discern. If they don't believe in the Holy Spirit, if they don't believe the Eucharist is the body, blood, soul, divinity of Jesus, if they don't believe Our Lady is immaculately conceived, if they don't believe in the virgin birth, they're not Catholic. That's simple. Why do we find it so hard to discern? Does the church make you, a body of the church make a path? No. The temple of the Lord is where we worship the one true God. And it has to be holy. So we should not have to be wondering and confused. We have a catechism. We know what it should be. I have to discern. This is not the place for me. You have to discern your companions. Are you discerning the people you go with? If they make you drunk, if they make you on, put you on drugs, if they teach you to be promiscuous, if they teach you to do anything, it's no sin, then you have to discern these are not the people to be with. And you also have to discern if somebody comes up to you and says, oh, you're judging. You're right. I am judging. I got to save my soul. I'm telling you that if you don't stop it and repent, you'll lose your soul. Well, Father so-and-so or Sister so-and-so, there's no hell. What are you going to do when you're both down there? You got to convince yourself there is no hell? Now, you need discernment, okay? It's the gift of counsel. Counsel. Ask the Spirit, when you're in doubt, to give you the gift of counsel. Now, the fifth gift. Now, these are all what you call working gifts, huh? You need these gifts in your everyday life. Every day, these are working gifts. It's like a fork and knife. I saw a movie one time when forks just came out. It was in the time of Henry II. It was the first time they discovered forks. He thought they were small weapons, you know. They ate with their hands. Well, these gifts are like a fork, a knife, a spoon. They convey knowledge to your mind in your everyday life. Do you always have temptations? No, I'm going to exercise the gift of the fear of the Lord. I don't want to offend God. You always have opportunity to love your neighbor, but I got to have a gift for that. You always have the opportunity to endure your pains, your aches, your problems. And you always, every day, you must discern. Should I keep working in this place that makes me offend God? Should I keep listening to these dirty jokes because I'm afraid to say something? See, you need to discern. Now, these are working gifts. Now I have three other gifts that don't apply to my everyday life. I don't use them. It's something between God and myself. That's called knowledge, understanding, wisdom. What do I do with knowledge? Well, you remember when our dear Lord was at the house of Lazarus, Mary, and she was sitting at his knees, and Martha was working so hard, huh? And so she's getting a little jealous. That was the whole point. And she's thinking to herself, look at her, always kneeling there and sitting there, and I'm the one that has to get the dinner and set the table, and why don't she help me? Why don't he tell her to help me? She was finding fault with Jesus. Who did she address? Not Mary Magdalene. She didn't say to her, Mary, get out of there, will you? Come and help me. No, she said, Jesus. Ooh. What a one to ask. She needed discernment. She should have kept her mouth shut. Jesus, tell her to help me. Oh, he said, Martha, Martha, you're busy about many things. Only one is necessary. Oh, and that's a gift of knowledge. Only one. Does that mean he didn't want to eat? No, he didn't mind. She was grateful she was making dinner. It's not self-knowledge. Self-knowledge is something else. This is knowledge of the one thing God wants from us. You know, a lot of you have everything you want, everything you need. Many of you have nothing you want and nothing you need. And there's all those in between. Knowledge is a deep reality. And you know who's getting knowledge today? The kids. Teenagers, college students, who have been told everything, believed everything, found it was a lie. And now they're beginning to know the one thing necessary to know God, to love God, and to do His will. That's the gift of knowledge. It comes from the intellect. But it isn't knowledge that I get by reading a book. That's different knowledge. It comes from a knowledge of what God wants from me. You have to have faith to have knowledge. We had last Wednesday, I think, we had a guest here, a priest who lived a very wealthy life, was very successful, had everything, left it all, became a priest. He's got a whole list of degrees, but he's a simple man who knows the one thing necessary. What is it if I gain the entire world and lose my soul? What did Paul say? St. Paul had a great gift of knowledge. He said, what is it if I save everyone's soul and lose my own? That's knowledge, isn't it? Huh? You say, well, he was smart. Yeah, he was. And then there comes understanding. Let me show you the gift of understanding. Did you ever read the scriptures and somebody say, what you read? And you say, I don't know. Well, you just read it. I know I just read it, but I don't know what I said, what I read. Well, it just picks up up here. I just opened up the John. Now, Jesus said in St. John, I just opened it up. He said, if anyone loves me, he will keep what? My word. And my Father will love him, and we shall come to him and make our home in him. What's that mean? So I don't know. Then ask for the gift of understanding. And here's something else Jesus says. I have said these things to you while still with you, but the Advocate, the Spirit, whom the Father will send in my name, will teach you everything. And what will he do? Remind you of everything I said. That's understanding. It doesn't mean you're a scripture scholar. You can read, just open the book like I'm going to open it right now. And what am I going to read? Well, it says here the parable of the 10 bridesmaids. Well, it says at midnight they all took flasks of oil as well as their lamps. But the bridegroom was late. They all grew drowsy and fell asleep. At midnight, there was a cry. It said, the bridegroom is coming. go out and meet him. At this, they all woke up and trimmed their lamps. Oh, but there were some who didn't have extra oil. Mm-hmm. He says, give us some of your oil. Our lamps are going out. Now, this is what you're going to understand. I'll make a bet. It says there, give some of your oil. And they said, there may not be enough for us and for you. You better go out and buy some yourself. How many of you think that's charitable? Mm-hmm. I don't see any hands going up. See, your idea would be, oh, those uncharitable oil-filled nuns or bridesmaids. Well, they went off to buy, and those who were ready went in with the bridegroom, and those came back, their door was closed. Wow. Lord, Lord, they said, open the door. And the bridegroom said, I do not know you. Stay awake, he said, because you do not know the day or the hour. Now, what did you get out of that? Some uncharitable bridesmaid. Right? No. It's a parable for each one of us. Don't say you're going to sow your oats and get converted when your old bones are withering. It's going to be too late. What does it mean to have oil in your lamps? To be close to Jesus. See, the answer of the bridegroom was, I don't know you. They were not virtuous. They did not love the Lord and their all their life. They did not practice the virtue God wanted them to. What happened? Death came. The bridegroom was there, and they weren't ready. If you haven't gone to confession for years and years, don't put it off until you die. You may die like that. The door will be closed. So, oh, Mother, you're pessimistic. No, I love you enough to tell you the truth. I love you enough to tell you the truth. Go to confession now. Now. Because you don't know if you're going to have it tomorrow. Go to confession now. That's the gift of understanding. And what's the others? Well, wisdom. And what is wisdom, huh? Well, wisdom is the accomplishment of all of these other six gifts in one. Wisdom says, Lord, I love you above all things. And because I love you above all things, I desire nothing but you. Desire nothing but you. So, knowledge, understanding, and wisdom are my gift to God and God's ultimate awesome gift to me. Counsel is different now. See, counsel discerns. These three gifts absorb into the soul all the beauty, the goodness, the attributes of God in a minute, finite way. So now I want you to pray today, tomorrow, and Friday and Saturday, that on Sunday the Holy Spirit will give you an overflowing of all of these gifts. So you can love God with your whole heart, mind and soul. You say, well, you know, these gifts are not working in me. Oh, yeah, they are. Ask the Spirit every day. When you get up in the morning, ask Him. I got a little book here I'm going to offer you. Bargain price. Bargain price. You can't afford not to get it. $2, huh? I think it's $2. Where's the vice president of all this stuff? Is it two? Five. Oh, gosh. You almost got a real bargain. Okay, it's five. It explains every gift. And I should have had Jeff do it last week so you got a real preparation. We don't have a lot of these. A few thousand. There has to be a few thousand out there. They want to learn about those. It's very, very simple, very simple. And you may find some of your faults and weaknesses that you've been trying to get rid of for a long time, and you never have. We got about 10 minutes left. I got to ask for phone calls, okay? And we have a phone call. Hello?
1: Hello.
0: Where are you from?
1: Albuquerque, New Mexico.
0: Wonderful. And what is your question?
1: Well, Mother Angelica, I've been starting to read the Bible, and in Luke chapter 12, verse 10, it says, anyone who says a word against the Son of Man can be forgiven, but whoever says evil things against the Holy Spirit will not be forgiven.
0: Right.
1: And I don't understand that scripture.
0: Okay. A person that despairs means that I feel that my sins are greater than God's mercy, so that person does not ask for forgiveness and does not repent. That's a sin against the Holy Spirit. Why? If you don't repent and you're not sorry, how could you get to heaven? Huh? How in the world? Presumption is a serious sin also. It says, well, look, I can sin all I want. God is merciful, and there is no hell. Then you get rooted in sin. Do you remember what our Lord said to the Pharisees one side? They said, I understand. Oh, He said, you say you understand. You shall die in your sin, because they were ignorant. They would not allow themselves to be enlightened by the Lord Himself. So you see, your will is set against God. It is not any of breaking the Ten Commandments unless any or all of them are committed with full, deliberate act of the will. I know that's a mortal sin, but you've been forgiven of mortal sins in confession. But this is sin against the Holy Spirit is if at death you refuse to repent, then you thrust yourself away from forgiveness. See? I was talking to a priest not too long ago. And I said, Father, have you ever seen anyone you thought that committed to sin against the Holy Spirit at their deathbed? He said, oh, yeah. He said, I'll never forget it. He said, I went to see this man every day. He refused to go to confession. He said he hated God. So he said, I went this day, and I said, look, just tell me. He got angry. He took the crucifix I had in my hand and threw it against the wall. He said, I don't want to repent. At that moment, he died. That's a sin against the Holy Spirit, you see. He did not want to be forgiven. Don't be scrupulous and say, well, I did this. You may be tempted with a lot of things. That's not the gift. That's not the sin against the Holy Spirit. And why can't it be forgiven? Do you understand why? Because the soul doesn't want forgiveness. See, it's not something on God's side. God is always ready to forgive. I was telling the people in London when I was talking to this big group of people, and I went because they hunger for God. They're so disheartened and desperate. We're trying to keep the church together. But anyway, I forgot what I was going to tell you. Well, there goes that one. Oh, dear. We have another call. Hello?
2: Hello, Mother.
0: Where are you from?
2: New York.
0: And what is your question?
2: I had a question about listening to what the Spirit is saying and to be docile to the Spirit's action in our own lives. Could you explain this?
0: You know, I think we will always know God's will because the Spirit does not act in confusion. See? The Spirit will always tell you in peace. He never speaks in confusion. If you're confused, just keep praying. Pray until the confusion leaves you. When there's a duty to accomplish or something you feel is God's will, you have to ask yourself a few questions. Number one, is it for the honor and glory of God? Number two, is it for your own good? Are you going to get holier? Are you going to get closer to God? Will you live a happier life? Number three, is it for the good of your family? Okay. Is it going to help them? So you have a kind of rule of thumb, and that's a rule of thumb. Now, if our dear Lord asks you to do something, He will give you peace. If no peace comes, wait. Don't move. Don't act on anything. Just pray. Well, I wanted to get all of these seven gifts in for you, so I'm sorry I didn't ask sooner for more questions. However, ask the Holy Spirit to give you all of these seven. Just that. You don't have to remember them. Say, Holy Spirit, I want all seven gifts. And especially the one I need the most. I need the most. And when you do that, realize that somehow you may not feel it, but you will definitely get something this Sunday. I guarantee it. And I am being inspired by the Holy Spirit to ask you or remind you to put us between your gas and electric bill. In fact, I got a card the other day. It said, you remind me of my gas, electric, and telephone bill. This is a Hallmark card. And it said, but just like those bills, you turn the page, I forgot your birthday. Well, please don't follow that card. Put us, place us, write us in, put us on your refrigerator, anywhere, between your gas, electric, and telephone bill. We've been asked by the Spirit, by the Word of God, Jesus, to spread His Word and the beauty of His church throughout the world, throughout America, for your children, your grandchildren, for everyone in this country to come to the reality that God is their Father, and we must respect and honor and glorify Him. So don't forget us. It takes a lot to run this network, a lot. But Jesus spent more than what we spent. He gave His entire life for you and I. And so, in imitation of Jesus, we want to give all we can. Our health, our strength, our talents, and your money. That was very good. I could say more, but I only got the 5 seconds, so I think I said enough. God bless you and bye now.

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10: This is Father Wade Menezes of the Fathers of Mercy. Join me now as I reflect upon the Our Father. Our Father, who art in heaven, you are the Almighty Father who knew me even before the six-day creation. Hallowed be thy name, for you are the All-Holy Father of the All-Holy Trinity. Thy kingdom come. May your kingdom come into my soul and establish itself there. Thy will be done. May your will transform my will to make it one with yours. On earth as it is in heaven, so that all I do on earth will be in accord with your will in heaven. Give us this day our daily bread. Bestow on me, Heavenly Father, all that is daily necessary for both body and soul, including my being nourished by your Son truly present in the most holy Eucharist. And forgive us our trespasses. Forgive me, Heavenly Father, whenever and however I may have hurt or offended you or others, mortally or venially, through sin. As we forgive those who trespass against us, and help me always to forgive those who have hurt or offended me. And lead us not into temptation, but should I experience temptation, may it become an exercise in my being tested to grow in resistance to sin and in my loyalty to you. but deliver us from evil, so that evil may never gain the upper hand in my life. Amen.
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12: 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This is Michael O'Neill. I'm the Miracle Hunter. It was a big week in the Catholic world here in the United States. Of course, we had the beatification of Fulton J. Sheen in St. Louis, Missouri. Truly a remarkable event and truly a remarkable man who is being honored for his life of holiness. And with one miracle, he has been moved to blessed. A new miracle will push him ahead to be a saint. And I expect that to happen any day now, anytime soon. I think that's going to be a fast-moving canonization now that that beatification is underway. But what a truly remarkable event. We're so excited for today's show. We're going to be talking with Monsignor Edward Gieras. He is the rector of the Grotto of the Redemption in West Bend, Iowa. And he is the rector of the shrine that we're featuring on this newest episode of Hidden Gems, Catholic Shrines in America. People can tune in on Sunday, the September 27th at 5 p.m. Central Time, or the following Friday at 8 a.m. Central Time to watch this new episode. And we're so excited to talk with Monsignor about this project, how it came to be, and his incredible shrine, one of the most unique shrines in the entire United States. You'll want to hear all about that. Check out my series, They Might Be Saints, which airs on coming up on October 4th at 1:30 p.m. They Might Be Saints, Bishop Frederick Barriga. This is one of my favorite episodes. Trekking across Michigan's wilderness earned him the nickname the Snowshoe Priest, but his heroic virtue bringing the gospel to Native Americans and immigrant miners may earn Bishop Barriga sainthood. I remember very well filming that episode up in Michigan. We had rain, snow, sleet, hail, and sunshine, and those all made it into the episode. Filming over just a couple of days, we got every sort of type of weather there in Michigan when we filmed, and it's truly an incredible episode that tells the story of Bishop Barriga, the snowshoe priest, trekking across Michigan. Check that one out. You can go to theymightbesaints.com to watch any of the episodes, or tune in on Sunday, October 4th at 1:30 p.m. Central Time. And there's a new episode of my other series, Explore with the Miracle Hunter. I travel to Krakow. I examine how the apparitions near Krakow to St. Faustina gave rise to the worldwide Divine Mercy devotion that inspires the faithful today, and that airs on Saturday, October 3rd at 4:30 p.m. Central Time. And this one has never aired before, so I'll be excited to hear what people think of this one. It was really amazing to film there in Poland, this absolutely amazing story about St. Faustina. And my other series, Hidden Gems, that one airs a brand new episode on Sunday, September 27th at 5 p.m. Central Time. 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Discover a marvel and true hidden gem in the Midwest within the breathtaking testament of faith built stone by stone at Iowa's Grotto of the Redemption. Check that one out Sunday, September 27th at 5 p.m. Central Time, or go to shrines.tv to watch the episode on demand. Later in the show, we're going to be looking at the might-be saint of the day like we always do. We always try to find someone on the path to sainthood whose death anniversary or feast day lines up exactly to today's date. And for today, September 27th, we've got Blessed Kaspar Stargassinger, who lived from 1871 to 1899 in Germany. In the 365 Days with Mary project, we always look at the Marian devotion of the day as it lines up exactly to the day's date. You all know Fatima, May 13th, or Guadalupe, December 12th, or Lourdes, February 11th. But believe it or not, there's a different other Marian devotion for each and every day of the calendar year. And whether that's a feast day or a miracle or the building of a basilica or otherwise, Mary is celebrated all around the world each and every day of the year. And so for today's date, we've got Our Lady of Lesna in Podlaska, in Poland, in the year 1683. And the question of the week, it's an interesting one. Who is the best Franciscan blessed to play to pray to for blindness? I'll do my best to answer that one in just a little bit. And the miracle of the day is the great miracle of Cosmos and Damien, whose feast day is today. Let's take a look at the miracle news. We always do this at this time of year. We report on the exact same location, the exact same miracle, because it is, of course, the repeating miracle we have in our Catholic Church. That is the blood of Saint Januarius, San Gennaro. So the reports are that the blood of Saint Januarius liquefied again in Naples on September 19th, 2026, as thousands of faithful gathered to celebrate the feast of the city's patron saint. Actually, they've got about 30 patron saints, but he's their number one. And the announcement was made at 10:04 a.m. by Monsignor Vincenzo de Gregorio, the abbot of the Chapel of the Treasure of St. Januarius, inside the Cathedral of Naples. And the news was greeted with prolonged applause and the traditional waving of the white handkerchiefs by the faithful. And the relic contained what tradition holds to be the blood of the 4th century martyr, bishop and martyr, and was presented during the annual celebration marking his feast day and martyrdom. Once again, the Holy Protector has given us a sign of his presence, Monsignor De Gregorio said while he announced the liquefaction. And among those attending the ceremony were Campania Regional President Roberto Fico and Naples Major Gaetano Manfredi. And St. Januarius, known in Italy as San Gennaro, was the Bishop of Benevento and is believed to have been martyred around the year 305 during the persecution of Christians under the Emperor Diocletian. And according to tradition, there was a woman named Eusebia who collected his blood following his death and presented it in two glass ampules. And the earliest surviving written account of the blood's mysterious liquefaction dates to 1389, although devotion to the saint and relics are, of course, much older. And the liquefaction is traditionally awaited three times each year, around the first Sunday of May, commemorating the translation of the saint's relics, September 19th, his feast day, and December 16th, recalling Naples' deliverance from the eruption of Mount Vesuvius in 1631, and it traditionally attributed to the saint's intercession. And for centuries, Neapolitans have regarded the liquefaction as a sign of St. Januarius' continuing protection on the city, while the phenomenon itself remains one of Catholicism's most famous and enduring religious mysteries. And so that is the miracle of the day. I posted a link to this on the Facebook page of The Miracle Hunter. Let's take a look at Catholic Folk Trivia. We do this every week. We ask a trivia question, give out a prize to an emailer who writes the fastest with the correct answer. And last week we asked the question, for approximately how many years did Padre Pio bear the stigmata? And the answer is 50 years, from 1918 until shortly before his death in 1968. We had a few people writing in with that answer, but the fastest one was Kathy Budnick, and she is the winner for this week's trivia question. Now, for this week's question, we're talking about angels ahead of the feast day of the guardian angels on this week's show. And so the question is, how many angels are mentioned by name in the Bible? Again, the question for this week, how many angels are mentioned by name in the Bible? If you think you know that answer, one win the prize, the image of the faces of Mary. Send me an email to questions@miraclehunter.com, and maybe you'll be the fastest with the right answer. And answers and winners will be posted on the show page on miraclehunter.com. Let's take a look at the miracle of the day. We do this every week where we find a miracle that lines up exactly to the day's date from some year in Christian history. And for today's day, we've got a miracle of Saints Cosmos and Damien. And they were early Christian brothers traditionally remembered as physicians who treated the sick without accepting payment. And they were martyred during the persecutions of the early church, and they became among Christianity's most celebrated patron saints of physicians and surgeons. And their names are included in the Roman calendar, celebrated on September 26th, today's date. Now, their most famous miracle became known as the Miracle of the Black Leg. And according to the medieval golden legend, a man associated with a church dedicated to the saints suffered from a severely diseased or gangrenous leg. And one night, Cosmos and Damien appeared to him in a dream. In the story, the saints amputated and diseased limb and replaced it with the healthy leg of a recently deceased Ethiopian man. The patient awoke. His diseased leg had reportedly been replaced by a healthy one, while the dead man's body was subsequently found with the patient's diseased limb. What an amazing miracle story, the miracle of the black leg. And that's today's miracle of the day related to Saints Cosmos and Damien. And for those people who are interested in my series, Hidden Gems, the next episode coming out airs on Sunday, this Sunday, September 27th at 5 p.m. Central Time, and we'll be looking at the Grotto of the Redemption. Joining us up next is Monsignor Edward Gires, the rector of that Grotto of the Redemption. Stay with us for that.
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15: There's a callous argument we hear all the time that's very offensive. I'm curious how you handle this. That it's better to kill a child, to abort a child, than for that child to be born with a handicap or a deformity or to be stuck in a foster care system. How do we respond?
16: Well, acknowledge that what they're really saying is that it's better to eliminate the sufferer than eliminate the suffering. Instead of improving foster care and the adoption process, we should just kill the child? How did killing a child become an act of mercy?
15: 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Those with disabilities don't like it when people tell them that their lives are not worth living. 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They and their parents would tell you that's the least compassionate act they could ever imagine.
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12: 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This is Michael O'Neill. I'm the Miracle Hunter. People who tune into this show and EWTN television know about a brand new series that's airing on EWTN now. It's called Hidden Gems, Catholic Shrines in America. And it's been such a fun project to produce because we've been able to travel around to various shrines throughout the United States and present their stories. And some of these shrines are similar and some are different and some present a certain devotion, a title of Mary, a saint, and others have different stories behind them. And they're all unique in their own special way. And it's so fun to sort of talk about what you can see at that shrine if you were to go there. And the footage is so beautiful. It presents drone footage and high-resolution footage of these sites of prayer and worship. But we also like to present the backstory of how they came to be in the first place. And for me, that's really one of the most fascinating parts. And one of the episode that's coming up on this weekend is on Sunday, September 27th at 5 p.m. Central Time. That is the Grotto of the Redemption in West Bend, Iowa. And it is truly a unique and remarkable place, partly because of what constitutes this shrine in the first place, what makes it up. And we'll tell you in just a moment. But we're excited today to talk with Monsignor Edward Gires. He's the rector of the Grotto of the Redemption. Welcome to the program today, Monsignor.
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12: It's great to talk with you, and we're so excited that this is now airing as part of the series on EWTN, Hidden Gems, which airs every Sunday at 5 p.m. Central Time, and then the following Friday at 8 a.m. Central Time. But your

0: And but then, more importantly, of course, it tells the story of redemption, God's love for us, how Christ died for us and rose from the dead, that he might be with us every day, every moment, to enlighten us, to strengthen us, and guide us. So it's really a very holy place, a very special, amazing, unique place. There's a sense of silence and peacefulness at the grotto. You can always sense it when you have visitors around. They know it's a sacred, holy place.
1: Absolutely. And I believe that the series Hidden Gems captures the place. Of course, you must go in person to witness it with your own two eyes. It's truly an amazing place. But we try to present through drone footage and interviews and recreations and footage of the place, this remarkable place called the Grotto of the Redemption. Now, Monsignor, if we were to, the name itself, Grotto of the Redemption, what does it mean? How did it get that name?
0: First, Father Doberstein was the builder of the grotto, and he was a German immigrant in Chicago. He wanted to be a priest. They had too many vocations at that time, the late 1800s. And so he read an ad from the Diocese of Dubuque, Iowa, which West Bend would have been part of at that time, needing German-speaking priests. So he entered the seminary, and 2 weeks before his ordination, he had double pneumonia. And so he promised Mary that he would build a shrine for her if he got well, and he did. And he was sent to West Bend in 1898 to begin the work. And so he really started with just the idea of a shrine to Mary. But I think it was just the guidance of the Holy Spirit. He just wanted to continue to spread the message of the gospel in a broader way, that it was through Mary who brought us the Redeemer, Jesus Christ. She said yes to the angel Gabriel. And so God became a human being, lived on this earth, died for us, and rose from the dead so that we can enter into heaven and be redeemed. And that redemption takes place while we're on earth as well, that we are transformed by the power of Christ within us through our baptism, through the sacraments, and through our service to others. So Father Doberstein just realized the message needed to be bigger than simply Mary, but Mary was a key figure, of course, in bringing and helping with the redemption that Christ brought.
1: Absolutely. We're talking today with Monsignor Edward Gurris, the rector of the Grotto of the Redemption in West Bend, Iowa, and it's the subject of the brand new episode on EWTN, which airs on Sunday, on the 27th of September at 5 p.m. Central Time. And perhaps the idea is that mostly the shrine is the idea and the execution of Father Doberstein, but there were other people involved as well, including people who contributed rocks and gems from all over the United States. Tell us a little bit about how the project got rolling as far as bringing other people around to do this incredible work.
0: So Father Doberstein first wanted, the parish was very small when he arrived in West Bend, and he was, I think, the first resident pastor. So he put his focus first on building a Catholic school and building up the parish to bring people here. And then he started collecting rocks and stones from around the country with the help of a young man called Matt Sorenzi. And he did not drive. So the first years it was horse and buggy and then in a truck. And he was getting stalagmites from like the Carlsbad Caverns in New Mexico, petrified woods, all of which are now in national forest or national parks, which, of course, no one could touch. But this is before those days. So, and then when he brought him to West Bend, many times he would really literally go to the bar and get a bunch of men to help unload train cars or the truck. And so he was collecting rocks and stones for at least 10 years before he began to build in 1912. And then again, while he was building, he would get some young people to assist him. And we have a man living now who worked with him when he was in high school. He's one of the few people that actually worked with Father Doberstein that we're aware of, that is still living. And again, he did a lot of the rock preparation during the winter. He couldn't work outside. It's too cold here in Iowa for that. And then again, in the spring, he would get a bunch of men to help place these stones in the grotto.

0: I also think it's a very interesting thing is we have no precious stones or rocks like that in this area of Iowa. It's this rich farm ground. But we do have rocks, field rocks. And so farmers every year have to go out and pick up rocks so they don't get into the harvest machines or the planting machines. And so Father Doberstein used those rocks for the foundation. He dug down to the bedrock, and then with sand and gravel and these field rocks, developed a foundation that has held this grotto, which is probably just tons and tons of weight, and nothing has ever moved.
1: Absolutely. It's truly an amazing place and an amazing collection. Perhaps in the United States, there's no other collection of stones and rocks like this in the entire United States. We've been talking today with Monsignor Edward Gurez about the Grotto of the Redemption, which is the subject of the new episode of Hidden Gems, airing on EWTN on Sunday at 5 p.m. Central Time. And people can go to shrines.tv as well to watch. And when you reflect on the filming that was done, Monsignor, to capture this shrine, I'm sure that there was a certain point of excitement to be able to bring this place to the world, so to speak, through EWTN. Talk a little bit about the experience filming with the team and sort of the process that went through to bring this to the screen.
0: It was something we were very excited about. It was a decision we thought, yes, more people need to know about the grotto. It is so unique and amazing and a wonderful spiritual place. So when the team got here, I think they were somewhat surprised because of its uniqueness. And they're very easy to work with. It was a joy for having them here. And we had some beautiful fall weather. So everything just turned out well while we're filming. And our local people were very interested in what was going on. I mean, they stayed out of the film, but they were around watching.
1: Yeah, no, it was beautiful. And the interviews that were done by yourself and the others at the shrine really give a great perspective on how the shrine came to be and what people experience on a day-to-day basis at the Grotto of the Redemption. And for people who tune in on Sunday at 5 p.m. Central Time to Hidden Gems, this brand-new episode on the Grotto of the Redemption, what is your hope for people who tune into this episode and learn about your shrine?
0: Of course, one hope is that they do come in person to experience it. It's a spiritual experience when they come, and so it is a shrine, and people can also gain indulgences. You know, if they fulfill the obligations of visiting a designated shrine of the Diocese of Sioux City, Iowa. If they come on a Thursday, they could also celebrate the Sacrament of Reconciliation, celebrate Mass, and kind of complete all the guidelines for obtaining a plenary indulgence. So I hope people come in person one way or the other and just be touched by God. I think no matter where they're at in their faith, I think the Holy Spirit is going to touch them interiorly in one way or the other.
1: Very well put. And for people who want to learn more, to learn about a website or another place that people can contact your shrine so they can visit, what's the best place people can go?
0: We do have a website, westbendgrotto.com, and we also have a Facebook page, which I think goes under the same name. I'm sure when you Google grotto, it usually pops up.
1: Wonderful. Well, we encourage people to visit the shrine, visit the site, and tune in especially on this Sunday at 5 p.m. Central Time to learn about the Grotto of the Redemption as presented by Hidden Gems on EWTN. Thank you so much, Monsignor Edward Gurez, for joining us on today's program.
0: You're welcome. You're welcome. Glad to be part of it.
1: God bless. That was Monsignor Edward Gurez, the rector of the Grotto of the Redemption. Check this one out. This is a shrine unlike any you've ever seen. If you visited even a lot of shrines around the United States, this one is unique and different and a very special place. And through this interview, I hope that you get just a sense of it. But tune in on Sunday at 5 p.m. Central Time to EWTN or go to shrines.tv. And you can see host Nell Angievsky as she walks these grounds and points out the remarkable aspects of the shrine. And again, it's unlike anything you've ever seen before. So I encourage you to check that one out. We need to take a short break, but when we come back, we're going to be looking at the question of the week. Stay with us for that.

0: We're speaking today with Michael O'Neill. He is, of course, the miracle hunter. Michael, what does the church say about miracles?
1: The Catholic Church has had a long-standing embracing of the miraculous, you might say. Of course, the words and works of Jesus Christ is where we find our faith. And the miracles found in the Gospels are those things that we can take as gospel truth, most literally. But beyond the Gospels, we might say that miracles have been happened at places like Lourdes in France, those 18 apparitions to St. Bernadette Subaru. And following that, her digging in the ground and people bathing in that water and walking away with cures of blindness and deafness and other tremendous healings. And 72 cases currently have been claimed and investigated there. Thousands have been claimed, but that smaller number fully validated. But the church has different criteria that it uses when it comes to the miracles at Lourdes or at the canonization of saints, at the dicastery for the causes of saints. They use this Lambertini criteria where they say that the miracle must be a serious condition, not liable to go on its own. It must be an instantaneous, complete, and lasting cure, and there can be no medical treatment that relates to the cure. And in cases of saints and their intercession, you can only seek the intercession of just the one saint. Otherwise, the church wouldn't know who to put the halo on, you might say. So, and I know when I'm praying and I need a miracle, I pray to all my friends, the saints in heaven, hoping that someone up there picks up the phone. But when it comes to these canonization miracles, these healings that they find through the intercession of just one saint, they always look for cases of singular intercession. So the Catholic Church has a very strict process that it's used over centuries. And, of course, it has different ways of looking at Marian apparitions, weeping statues, Eucharistic miracles, etc., and new norms have come out, even just this past year. But when it comes to those healing miracles that catch people's attention in such a big way at Lourdes and otherwise, they have that criteria dating back a few centuries.
2: 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Saint Wenceslaus was a Christian ruler whose faith guided his governance and his care for the people. Born into the ruling family of Bohemia, Wenceslaus was raised in the Christian faith by his grandmother, Saint Ludmila. As a duke, he encouraged the spread of Christianity, supported the clergy, and generously cared for the poor. Wenceslaus was a righteous Christian ruler who earned great admiration from many, but he also created political enemies. After his father died, he became ruler, bringing Christianity to Bohemia. Family disputes led his brother Boleslaus to join a conspiracy of pagan nobles opposed to Christianity. In 935, Wenceslaus was assassinated. Soon after his death, he was honored as a martyr, a just ruler, and the patron saint of Bohemia. May the life of Saint Wenceslaus inspire you to grow closer to Christ today. Saint Wenceslaus, pray for us. To sign up for the Daily Saint emails, please visit EWTN.com/Daily Saint.
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1: 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This is Michael O'Neill. I'm the Miracle Hunter. Hey, I love getting your questions. People write in from around the world with questions about miracles happening in today's world and those that have happened centuries ago. And as you might imagine, my email inbox is a fun and interesting place. I got a lot of interesting things in there. People have lots of good questions, but I also love answering questions in person as much as I do like keeping on top of my emails and answering them on the show. But I give questions and answers when we go to give presentations around the country. I travel around. I give 10 to 20 talks a year at different Catholic shrines or parishes or conferences. Always talking about miracles, of course. I'm somewhat of a one-trick pony, I suppose. But when I talk about miracles of the Eucharist or Marian miracles or the miracles of the saints or how the Catholic Church investigates the supernatural, the process they use. But whatever it is, I always speak for about 45 minutes, and then afterwards I open it up to questions, and I always like to hear what people are thinking about in the realm of miracles anyway, and I do my best to answer them, but it's always my favorite part of the night. But if you'd like to have me speak at your parish, you can go through my website, miraclehunter.com, and click on the contact tab, and you can send me a message that way. And who knows, maybe I'll be speaking at a parish near you sometime soon. Well, we got a good question coming in this week, and this is something of a typical question for me. I think that we all have problems in our lives, and we all want to pray to just the right saint. And I think that some people are motivated to pray to blesseds, not only because they have one miracle under their belt, but because they perhaps need a miracle up in heaven. I don't know if it works that way, that the saints up in heaven are hoping that people direct their prayers their direction. I don't really know. But anyway, maybe it's a thing. So we have a question coming into us from Laureen. She says, "Greetings and peace to you, Miracle Hunter. I'm a secular Franciscan and listener of your show on EWTN Radio. As Franciscans in the Francis's 80th Jubilee of his death, which is October 2nd, our fraternity has been more intentional in praying to the communion of Franciscan saints. It's quite humbling to be a small part of such a great order. We have been discussing the large number of blesseds amongst our ranks, and a member has suggested requesting a miracle intercession of a blessed to get them over the finish line," that being from blessed to saint. "We have a member who has gone blind, and we'd like to pray for restoration of his sight. We are discerning which Franciscan blessed might be a good one to whom we can appeal. And so, can you advise, please? Thanks for any information you may provide, Laureen." Well, thanks, Laureen, for your question. It's a good one. And as I mentioned previously, I think that a lot of people are looking for the exact right saint to pray to. And they're always looking for someone who has that condition in their wheelhouse, so to speak. I think for people with blindness, a lot of people pray to Blessed Miriam Demjanovic from New Jersey, who was beatified just some years ago here in the United States. And a lot of people turn to her for blindness. Or St. Lucy, of course, is the patron saint of blindness from centuries ago, you might say. But what about a Franciscan blessed? Well, I suppose that perhaps there might not be one specific one who's dedicated to blindness, so to speak. But I think Blessed Solanus Casey, the Capuchin Franciscan, would be my vote for somebody to pray to. He's right here in the United States. He's a renowned miracle worker. And there were many people, even in life, that sought his blessing and his prayers and had issues with sight improved or restored. And so, again, that's Solanus Casey. For people who want to find out more about Blessed Solanus Casey, you can go to theymightbesaints.com and watch the episode that we did on him, and where we present the incredible life of this humble simplex priest who is on the path to sainthood as a blessed. He's got one incredible miracle under his belt. And, Lorene, I'd say direct your prayers his way to see if you can get him a second. And that's a great question from Laureen. If you have a question for the Miracle Hunter, you can send me an email to questions@miraclehunter.com, and maybe I'll be answering your question on the air next week. Let's take a look at the 365 Days with Mary project. We do this every week. We look at a Marian devotion of the day as it lines up exactly to the day's date. We all know Fatima May 13th or Guadalupe December 12th or Lourdes February 11th, but believe it or not, there's a different other Marian devotion that lines up exactly to each and every date of the calendar year. And so we're talking about feast days and great miracles and the building of basilicas and in other ways that Mary is honored in countries all over the world. And so for today's date, we've got Our Lady of Lesna Podlaska from Poland in the year 1683. And the story goes that a flashing light led two shepherd boys to find an image of Mary in a pear tree on September 14th, 1683, and pilgrims in large numbers and nobility bearing gifts quickly came to see the circular stone icon carved in low relief, and it became an object of pilgrimage there, and Catholics and Orthodox celebrate the image differently. Catholics in Poland celebrate the Feast of the Blessed Mother of Lesna on September 26th at the original site of the miracle, and the Orthodox believe the image is now at a convent in France, where it's honored on September 27th. The patroness of Podlasia is enshrined in a Baroque basilica in Poland. And on August 18th, 1963, Stefan Wyszynski crowned the image at that spot. And that is Our Lady of Lesna Podlaska from Poland in the year 1683. For more information on this fascinating devotion or any of the hundreds of other Marian devotions from around the world, you can connect to 365dayswithmary.com, pick up the book, or download the free app from the iOS App Store, 365 Days with Mary, Marian Calendar. Let's take a look at the sainthood news. We do this every week where we talk about the saints on the path to sainthood, going from servant of God to venerable to blessed and to saint. And of course, this past week, we celebrated the beatification of Fulton Sheen. Fulton J. Sheen, that amazing media archbishop, canonized in or beatified in St. Louis. And the story for this week, though, relates to the sainthood cause for a Virginia farmer who saved his son, and that cause is moving forward. And the sainthood cause for Tom Vanderwood, a Catholic father of seven who died saving his youngest son, moved to the information and gathering stage of the canonization process. And this cause is moving forward, according to his home diocese of Arlington, Virginia. Vanderwood, a father of seven sons, died saving the life of his youngest son, Joseph, who has Down syndrome. And the diocese began gathering information, a key initial stage in the Catholic Church's process of determining sainthood. When Joseph, a teenager at the time, fell into a septic tank, Tom climbed into the tank with him, pushing him up toward the surface, away from the toxic fumes, saving his son's life. Tom, 66, died on September 8, 2008, in the accident, leaving behind his wife and seven sons. But his legacy didn't end there. Because of this self-sacrificial act, a group of Catholics, formerly called the Vanderwood Guild, began to advocate for his cause. And after receiving a formal petition from the cause's postulator, Waller Hilderman, the diocese is asking for all information that could affect the cause to be brought forward. And the bishop is also collecting any writings by Vanderwood and any documents about him. Quote, "We see in the life and death of Thomas Vanderwood a sincere response to the Christian call to sainthood," Bishop Burbridge said. "As heroic as were the circumstances of Thomas Vanderwood's death, the husband and father showed in a profound way that sanctity is to be sought first and foremost through personal faithfulness in daily life and a consistent and sincere yes to God in the circumstances of one's vocation and responsibilities." So that is a new sainthood cause that is launching, and that is Tom Vanderwood. We'll see what happens next if that cause moves forward. And we can pray for that one. For those people who are interested in the project They Might Be Saints, where I look at people on the path to sainthood and the search for canonization miracles, you can pick up my book, They Might Be Saints, Sainthood in America, where you it's available from EWTNRC.com, the EWTN religious catalog, or you can go to EWTN Television or EWTN On Demand. Technically, just go to TheyMightBeSaints.com, and you can watch my episodes of all the different American saints, future American saints. But on Sunday, October 4th at 1:30 p.m. Central Time, They Might Be Saints, Bishop Frederick Berrigan Ayres. And trekking across Michigan's wilderness earned him the nickname the Snowshoe Priest, but his heroic virtue bringing the gospel to Native Americans and immigrant miners may earn Bishop Frederick Berrigan sainthood. And that is the new episode of They Might Be Saints, airing on Sunday, October 4th. At 1:30 p.m. We need to take a short break, but when we come back, we'll be talking with our next interviewee. Stay with us for that.
0: We're speaking today with Michael O'Neill. He is, of course, the Miracle Hunter, very well known on EWTN Radio, and a similar program on EWTN Television called Explore with the Miracle Hunter. Michael, do you get much feedback from your listeners and your viewers on the topics that you talk about and the places you've been?
1: Well, one of the great blessings of working with EWTN and having the job that I do is that I love to be able to tell the stories of miracles on radio and on television. And one of the great aspects of that has been the Explore with the Miracle Hunter television series, in which I've been able to travel to so many shrines around the world, always places of great miracles. That's how I choose where we go. And it's so fun to film and then to edit these up and have them broadcast on EWTN. But Catholics know around the world about Fatima, Lourdes, Guadalupe, these big name miracle places. And of course, those are very important and inspirations to me and Catholics around the world. But I love when we air an episode about a little known place that most people haven't heard of. Even devout Catholics who are kind of tuned into miracles will send me an email and say, you know, I've never heard of that. Why don't people know this story? And I feel so emboldened and encouraged to do more stories because that's part of the mission to spread God's great work through miracles around the world. And not too long ago, I was all over South America visiting many of those incredible Marian shrines and places of miracles. And Our Lady of Guadalupe will always stand above and beyond, and the ability to stand in front of her image up close and personal, 1 foot away, was a great honor and blessing for me. A sort of a culmination or a big moment in my love for Our Lady of Guadalupe. But when we climbed to the top of Mount Saint-Michel in northwest France, that iconic monastery on top of an island at the end of the world, you might say, as you gaze over the ocean, to me, being able to climb that and film that and bring that footage home, to me, that was my ultimate explore moment as the miracle hunter, going to that great place where it is believed that St. Michael the Archangel influenced in some way the building of that iconic structure. So for me, that stands above and beyond, although many of the places around the world are close seconds.
0: Thank you, Michael. Always a fascinating program, The Miracle Hunter. We air it every Saturday at 1 p.m. Eastern and again at 7 p.m. Eastern on EWTN Radio. 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
1: Welcome back. You're listening to the Miracle Hunter radio show on EWTN Radio. This is Michael O'Neill and the Miracle Hunter. There's a book that came across my desk recently, and I was so excited to get it because with the name Michael, I have a devotion to St. Michael the Archangel, of course. I've got a beautiful statue from EWTN Religious Catalog, actually, sitting on my desk, of that great warrior angel, St. Michael. And there's a brand new book that's out. It's called St. Michael and His World. And I guessed right away that it was from Mike Aquilina because we've talked to him about St. Patrick and His World. So this appears to be in that same series from Scepter Books. And we're so excited to talk to one of our favorite guests, and that's Mike Aquilina. Welcome back to the program today, Mike.
4: Thanks for having me back, Michael.
1: Yeah, this is great. It's our shared patron saint today we're talking about. It's a lot of fun for me, and always excited to see any book about St. Michael, but this one coming from you was of special interest. And so I think that we talk about this great Archangel Michael throughout all of human history, and mentioned in books of the Bible, church fathers, even ancient rabbis. And so I think that's kind of interesting. Most people don't think of him that way. So if you would, St. Michael the Archangel, take us all the way back. When is the first time that people start talking about him?
4: I would say that devotion to St. Michael has always been part of biblical religion, because we find it in the Old Testament. We find references to the Archangel Michael, of course, in the book of Daniel, where he appears to Daniel, and he shows himself to be the great prince, the guardian, and the guide of Israel. So he's the guardian angel of the people of God on earth.

0: leading God's people through the desert on their way to the promised land. Michael just appears repeatedly if we're to follow the interpretations of these rabbis who had great faith. And the church just went along in that tradition. We find that the Coptic Christians did the same thing. Whenever they found an anonymous angel in the New Testament, for example, ministering to our Lord in the desert, ministering to our Lord in the Garden of Gethsemane, they would identify that angel as Michael. So this is something that both Jews and Christians have done, and it's always been part of the package.
1: When we talk about St. Michael, people have sort of one scene usually in mind, and that is perhaps Satan being cast out of heaven, Lucifer being cast out of heaven, and St. Michael is there. Talk to us about that scene. Repaint that scene for us, and where do we get that from? What's the source of that story that's so commonly told about St. Michael?
0: Well, it's there in the book of Revelation, chapter 12, and we're shown the Ark of the Covenant. And the Ark of the Covenant is a woman, and the woman is bearing the male child who would rule the nations with an iron rod. So this is the Messiah who has been expected for the Jews. And we know that the Messiah is Jesus, and the woman is Mary. So we're shown St. Michael as their protector, and not only their protector, but also protector of the lady's other offspring. And who are they? Well, that's you and me. And not only because our name is Michael, but because we're in the church. We are Mary's other offspring. We are the church's other offspring. And so Michael remains our guardian and guide. And of course, that becomes an important scene in devotion in the centuries that follow, in the millennia that follow.
1: Absolutely. We're talking today with Mike Aquilina about his brand new book, St. Michael and His World. As a Michael myself, I'm excited about this book, and I think you should be out there too. And I think that, I think a lot of people, of course, when they think of angels, and maybe St. Michael in particular, they think about something of mythology or pious legend, and something that therefore can be disregarded in some sense. Why can we view St. Michael as more than just some fanciful story?
0: Well, you know, it's funny. You mentioned this very military scene of St. Mm-hmm. Michael going to battle with the devil. And of course, the early church appreciated him for that, and they saw his role in spiritual combat. And if we read the Dead Sea Scrolls, they expected Michael to come and fight on the earth in real combat. The people who produced the Dead Sea Scrolls expected him to come and fight in battle beside them. But you know, in the ancient church, he was most often looked to as a healer. He produced miracles, and there's plenty of evidence that the Jews of that time looked to him the same way. We have many incantation bowls, these bowls that are engraved with prayers to St. Michael and for his intercession and for his intervention, bringing healing to people. And that's what was expected. There are so many shrines to St. Michael that were built in the early church, and there are stories of great miracles, many of them very entertaining and beautiful and striking, and each one has a lesson. I'm especially drawn to one from the late 4th century because one of the great miracles attributed to Michael at this shrine, the shrine's called the Michaelion, and it was right there on the Bosporus, not far from Constantinople. But it's an important miracle because the man who was healed, well, his name was Aquilinus. So he bore my name.
1: You got the first name and the last name in the same story.
0: That's right. That's right. And what's important about this miracle is that it's attributed to St. Michael, and it involves a man who was living at the time the historian Sozomen wrote down the account. So he received the account from the man himself, and he published it during this man's lifetime, which gives it a level of credibility that we don't often have in ancient accounts of miracles.
1: Absolutely. We're talking today with Mike Aquilina about his brand new book, St. Michael and His World. And I think that one of the things that Catholics also think of when they think of St. Michael, they think of that prayer often said at the end of Mass, and that vision of the Pope.

0: Pope Leo. What is, if you would, recount that a little bit. Where does that come from? Why do we pray it oftentimes at every Mass?
1: Well, we have no hard historical evidence for the vision of Pope Leo. But according to many accounts, what happened was that during his Mass or shortly after his Mass, he had a vision. And in that vision, he was shown this dialogue between God and Satan. And Satan was talking about the damage he would wreak on the church in the century to come. And Pope Leo was so moved by the vision that immediately he wrote three prayers to Saint Michael to defend us in battle. There was a short one, a medium one, and a long one. He also revised the rite of exorcism to include more prayers to Saint Michael. So it seems from that evidence that something happened at this point in Pope Leo's pontificate. Something happened. There's no record of what it is, although there are these rumors that came up that were recorded later on. But it seems that something happened that made him see the urgency of our invocation of Saint Michael. And so we have those three prayers to Saint Michael. The short one, the small one, is the one that we use most often in our devotion. Saint Michael the Archangel, defend us in battle. It's a beautiful prayer, and at my parish and really throughout my diocese, it's said at the end of Mass, every time we have Mass.
0: Yeah, it's beautiful. And I think one of the interesting things about St. Michael, for me anyway, is that he sometimes crosses beyond just Catholics having this devotion, perhaps because of his presence in the Old Testament. But you might see a fireman or policeman wearing a St. Michael medal. What can we do with your book in mind in particular? How can we learn more about him, and how can we bring him into our own lives?
1: Oh, well, I found out that, you know, there's this case going on in Massachusetts where the firemen and policemen were forbidden to put up St. Michael's image in this building, right? Even though traditionally he's been invoked as a patron of policemen. And I'm pleased and proud to say that the lawyers defending our side in this called for an advance copy of my book, and I was happy to supply it to them.
0: Wonderful. What a promo, what a plug that is. We're talking today with Mike Aquilina about this brand new book, St. Michael and His World. What is your hope for the average reader, the non-policeman perhaps, who isn't given this as educational reading? What can people do when they pick up your book to invoke St. Michael in their own lives of faith?
1: Well, you know, you can look back on history and you can see through my book, how the devotion to St. Michael has developed for thousands of years, many thousands of years now. And so so you can learn from all of your ancestors in the faith, from Jews as well as Christians, and you can follow after their path. St. Michael does come to defend us in battle. He is a healer. He will be there at our final judgment, and he is the one you want beside you as you're fighting your spiritual warfare. He's not just for those who are in the military. He's not just for those who are in the police force. We are all fighting a battle. We're all fighting a battle, and we need his help. This is something that God himself willed. All right. This is not some kind of putting him in the place of God. We don't do that, right? It's revealed to us in both the Old Testament and the New Testament. If we look at the book of Daniel, the epistle of St. Jude, and the book of Revelation, he's always there in these moments when we need him. If we read the writings of the fathers, the writings of the medieval saints, and the writings ever since then, leading up to Pope Leo XIII, well, we're going to learn that Michael is someone we want beside us as we fight all our battles every day.
0: Wonderful. And for people who want to pick up this book or learn more about you, what's the best place that people can go?
1: Well, you can pick up this book from Scepter Publishers, and you can find that online. Of course, you'll find it also wherever you buy Catholic books. If you have a good Catholic bookstore, go there. My own website is fathersofthechurch.com.
0: Wonderful. And I have to ask you this question because the name of the book, St. Michael and His World, is reminiscent of St. Patrick and His World. Perhaps I'm not fully tuned in, but tell us, are there more this saint in his world or her world books coming out?
1: Well, there before those two books, there was St. Joseph and his world. And what I tried to do in all three of those books is take the saints about whom we know little. Okay, St. Joseph doesn't give us a spoken word in the entire New Testament. And St. Patrick left us two writings, but in those writings, he gives us almost no historical detail. And St. Michael is an angel, so he never left a footprint. Never. He has no physical foot with which to leave a footprint. So these are three saints, I would say. I'd use that word. Three saints we understand better when we know about their world. And that's why I tried to do a series just giving the background on these. I don't have another one in the hopper right now, but if one occurs to me, maybe I'll write it.
0: Wonderful. And very excited about these books. And any other projects coming up that you want to highlight for the listeners today?
1: Well, I'll be taking a pilgrimage to Rome and Assisi in October, and I'd love it if you could join us.
0: Wonderful. Well, we're so grateful to you, Mike Aquilina, for joining us on today's show, talking about one of my favorite saints and one of your favorite saints, Mike, and that is St. Michael the Archangel in this brand new book from Scepter. And that's all the time we have for today's show. If you missed any of this episode or want to catch up on past episodes, you can go to ewtn.com/radio, check out the audio archives, or download the free EWTN app. Check out my series, Explore with the Miracle Hunter. There's a new episode in Krakow. We're on Saturday, October 3rd at 4:30 p.m. Central Time. I examine how the apparitions near Krakow to St. Faustina gave rise to the worldwide Divine Mercy devotion that inspires the faithful today. And check out the new episode of Hidden Gems on Sunday, September 27th at 5 p.m. Central Time. Catholic Shrines in America, Hidden Gems, looks at the Grotto of the Redemption and discover a marvel and true hidden gem in the Midwest within the breathtaking testament of faith built stone by stone at Iowa's Grotto of the Redemption. Check that one out. 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And I'd like to thank you for joining me today on Miracle Hunter, where from claims of healings and visions to the world's most inexplicable events, whether you're a believer or a skeptic, the truth is always worth the hunt. Talk to you next week.
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4: 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Father Larry is a captivating teacher, preacher, retreat master, and author. He speaks from experience as a pastor of an inner city parish, a former high school chaplain, a counselor, and an evangelist. He's directed hundreds of retreats for young and old alike, as well as numerous parish missions and conferences. Father Larry Richards' website is thereasonforourhope.org. Today's talk is from his CD, The Last Four Things.
5: In the name of the Father, and the Son, and the Holy Spirit, amen. Lord Jesus Christ, you are the King. And on this Divine Mercy Sunday, we come before you as a merciful Savior. We ask you to reveal your mercy to us, to help us to experience your mercy and be instruments of your mercy. We beg you these things, Lord Jesus, in your most holy name, amen. In the Father, and the Son, and the Holy Spirit, amen. Today we're going to deal with the four last things. We want to start focusing on the reality of our whole life from the beginning to eternity. Traditionally, the four last things in the Catholic Church, and it's been taught in Protestant churches and different things, is the last things that are going to happen to us, right? So we're going to die. Then there's going to be judgment, particular and final. Then it'll be heaven or hell. Purgatory is here. Because again, I just did a talk yesterday in San Diego, Poway, which is right a suburb of San Diego. And we were talking on mercy. And again, when I was sitting there talking about it, as I'm getting older, I cause more controversy. And it's only because I'm only focusing on, you know, mercy and meeting people where they're at and all that kind of stuff. And it's kind of like, really, really? People get mad. They get up and walk out. Not because I'm hard, but because I'm too soft. Now, is that strange to you? You know, but again, no, I just think that when we come to deal with these different things, we got to focus on the goal for everyone. When you and I were created, God created you and me to go to heaven. Is that correct? Yes, that's the will of God, that everyone be saved, right? God wants all to be saved and come to the knowledge of his truth. That is God's will. So God's will is everyone be saved. Now, the reality though, what stops God's will? Our will. Our will and God's will can be in contradiction. And we live our will in various ways. But, you know, God wants us to be saved. The point is, we need to want us to be saved too. And to do that, then we got to cooperate with the grace of God. As we focus on today, everything's God's mercy. God does everything in his power. God does everything in his power to save us. So God does everything he can do. He gives us his son. He does everything he can do to save us. But we need to sit there and cooperate with that. Now, with that reality, you know, Jesus says, you know, the first scriptures that I ever taught at prep, I taught scripture and morals and various things. But when I sat there, and everybody had to have a Bible, and that was their main thing, I'd say, this is what we're going to use primarily for our catechism. You know, we'd use other things, teaching a church. But I says, you're not going to carry your religion books with you the rest of your life, will you? The answer is no. They're going to throw them out as soon as that class is over, and happily do so. I said, the one book that you should have for the rest of your life is Scripture. My mother's birthday is this Friday. I won't be here because I'll be up in Chicago, and then so I went and I dropped off her birthday present last night. I didn't get home till 1 o'clock in the morning at my mother's house, and I had to get up at 6 o'clock, so I was still in complete la la land. But I had to wrap her presents at 1 o'clock in the morning, hide everything. I went and picked her up some flowers, I picked her up some balloons, I picked her up some candles, and then I gave her the Catholic Women's Bible. One of the great things that Pete, my spiritual director, he gave me my breviary, my four-set breviary when I was a seminarian. And what he wrote in there is what I love to write in Bibles. It says, may you always find Jesus waiting for you here. May you always find Jesus waiting for you here. That when we have that encounter at the Word of God, we're having this encounter with Jesus, right? And so the Word of God is that which prepares us. That's what we use it for. It's the reality that we use it also as a guard to protect us. We use it as a sword. But this is what's going to help make us and show us the way to heaven. And so the Word of God says that God wants everyone to be saved. But the scripture that I used to make the kids is Matthew chapter 7, verse 13 to 14. And it says here, enter through the narrow gate, for the gate that leads to damnation is wide, the road is clear, and many choose to travel it. But how narrow is the road that leads to life, how rough the road, and how few there are who find it. So, according to the Word of God, though God wants everyone to be saved, few will be saved. And that's like, whoa. You know, Our Lady of Fatima said people go to hell like snowflakes in a snowstorm. And again, if you've been in Erie, Pennsylvania, you know what that looks like. So this is what we're preparing for. You know, no matter what, we're all going to die, correct? Just the reality. And so when we look at this, it's how you die that determines your eternity, right? You could be a good person your whole life, never committed one mortal sin, always love God, and then right before you die, curse God. And you're going to hell because he just gave you what you wanted. So ultimately, you changed. And he gave you that. And scriptures are filled with that reality. You know that, okay, it's how you end your life. Or the other way. You could be bad your whole life. Miserable human being. And then right before you die, you repent. And then you could go right to heaven. And the person of that is who? St. Dismas, the man on the cross. Jesus, remember me when you come into your kingdom. And Jesus said, today you'll be with me in paradise. And so that's what he says. This is the reality. And it's like, that's not fair. It is fair. Because God saves us. But we decide to cooperate or not cooperate. And because of our will, that's the reality. Now, again, as I was talking about yesterday in California, I sat there and says, God does everything in his power to save us. And he offers us mercy, which is a free gift. He offers it to everybody. The only way, but we have to accept that, correct? We got to accept the gift. And one of the ways you can't accept the gift, and it was like, for instance, again, when I was saying to them, so if you purposely refuse to forgive one person, you're going to hell. Father, I don't buy that. I don't care what you buy. Teaching of the church. Right? Jesus said, if you forgive others, Father forgive you. If you don't forgive others, neither will your Father forgive you. That means you're going to hell. You can go to daily mass. You can say every rosary every day. You can be really, really, really holy. But if you have an unforgiving heart, I promise you, you're going to hell. Well, I don't like that at all, Father.
6: I know. But see, that's God's will, and we accept it. We're not God. We don't make these realities. How you die is most important. So again, sometimes people like to play the game.
5: I'll wait to the midnight hour before I convert.
6: And then we always know that those who wait for the midnight hour to convert usually die at 11:30. You didn't have a chance. You can't play games with God. I mean, that's the point. Death is the place. And that's why it's an important reality. We go to St. Joseph and we pray for a happy death. Because to pray for a happy death means that you provide, you know, it used to be talked about the way we say it was an unprovided death. You never want to have an unprovided death. Meaning that as you're dying, you want a priest to be there with you. You want him to give you absolution, to give you a plenary indulgence in the moment of death. And everything that you need, communion, viaticum, to be with you on the way, that's a happy death. So that's what you pray for. You pray for a happy death. Because how you die is how you will live forever. So you prepare yourself for that time. And that's what we do in November and various things. And that's why, and the best way, I've used the example before. I don't think I've used it in this class, but I've used it in my books and that. You have to think about our time on earth is nothing. Even if we live to 100 or 110 or 20, whatever. It's nothing. And the best way for me to explain that, one of my favorite things to do in life is when I'm out in California. And the reason I want to retire there is every morning I would drive to Pacific Beach and Mission Beach, and I would pull up at 6:30 in the morning, and I would walk an hour, hour and a half up and down the beach. I'd walk down the boardwalk one way and say all my rosaries, and then I'd take my shoes off and walk back the other along the beach. It's wonderful. Always the sun is like out, always down there. Just take a picture because the sun is out today, which it never is. One of the things as you do is after you sit there and you're walking along the water, then you got to walk around and you got sand everywhere on your feet. And so before I get back in the car, I got to wash all the sand off. There's sand everywhere, correct? Now, it's not like Erie where our sand is about this big. It's regular fine sand. So again, there's the story of the eternal man. The eternal man lives forever. And he goes and he goes to the beach, the Pacific Beach in California, and just that one little very small grain of sand, he picks up just one, he gets rid of everything else, and he takes him 10,000 years to take one step. To take another step, another 10,000 years. So to take two steps, it takes him 20,000 years. And he keeps walking 10,000 years a step to the top of Mount Everest. It takes him billions of years to get to the top of Mount Everest with that one grain of sand, and he drops that grain of sand at the top and it mysteriously disappears. Now he turns around 10,000 years a step and he slowly starts walking back to Pacific Beach. He grabs another grain of sand and he starts the process again. Again, when this man has taken every grain of sand from all the beaches in California, all the beaches in the world, all the sand from underneath all the oceans, all the sand from underneath all the Great Lakes, all the sand from all the deserts of the world, and dropped it off to the top, 10,000 years of stuff. Every single grain of sand has been dropped there. When he's done with all that, eternity is just beginning. And yet what we do with our time on earth determines where our eternity will be. See, the problem is most people only focus on this life. What a waste. This life is the first sentence of eternity. And think about the people who waste all their time and energy focusing on money and power and prestige when it all goes. You know, there's nothing in the world worse than a cardinal when he retires. Nobody cares anymore. You know, and here are these cardinals, big powerful people in the church. Oh, I am a cardinal. When they're 80, they're nothing. Trust me. When I was in Rome, a cardinal had died. And he was about 88 years old. And I says, who was the cardinal? And one of the MCs says, I don't remember who he was. The people in Rome couldn't even remember. And only been 8 years. Power is fleeting. Money is fleeting. All that stuff is gone. And we take all our time and we focus on these things. And none of these things in the end matter. We need those things. You got to take care of your family. But they can't be the end of our life because none of them are lasting. So we always got to be thinking, how am I preparing for eternal life? Am I focusing on this world or am I focusing on the next? Am I keeping my eyes on Jesus? Am I living that way? And so

As I've talked about, again, with Sister Christine, one of the Carmelites up at Carmel, not there anymore, she's in heaven, but years and years ago now, when Sister Christine was up there and she was alive, the doctor came, she wasn't feeling good, and she went to the doctor, and the doctor says, "I'm very sorry, sister, but you're going to die. You got cancer, and you might have 2 months. You're very far advanced." And Sister started to smile. And he goes, "Oh, sister, I don't think you heard me right. You're going to die." And Sister says, "Oh, doctor, you just don't understand. Either way, I win. If I die, I'm with Jesus. If I live, I'm with Jesus. Either way, I'm with Jesus." That's a person who's kept her eye on eternal life. I'll never forget when she died. I was up there, and she used to be the extern nun at the Carmelites. And so I sat there right after she died. I said, "Sir, show me you're up in heaven. Show me a sign. And what I want is I want one of those roses," which I always tell people never to do. I didn't get a physical rose. The very next day, I got a bouquet of spiritual roses from the Carmelites in Cleveland, saying they were praying for me. I go, "Whoa, I got a whole spiritual bouquet of roses the very next day." But again, that this is what we're preparing for. This is our goal. So I want you to be on the back of your mind, are you living for this life, or are you truly living for the next? Are you keeping your eyes focused on eternity, or are you getting lost in all the garbage here? Important. What happens after you die? Well, you go to particular judgment. Particular judgment. Now, particular judgment is when you are judged for you, particularly, individually. And at this moment, you're sent to one of three places.

in case you're wondering, is the separation of the body and the soul. That's the definition of death, according to the church. Is when your soul leaves the body, you're dead. Okay? So, what happens is, but that doesn't happen for eternity, does it? Too often, people believe that when you die, you become an angel and you get your wings every time a bell rings. Is that true? No. You will never be an angel. I'm sorry if that upsets you. But none of you here will have wings one day. You will not become an angel. Right? First of all, if you become an angel, you'll be a eunuch. So you want to be an angel? You'll never be an angel. I promise you. That whole wacky theology, where it came from, I don't know. But by definition, you and I will always be human beings. And a human being, by definition, is the union of a body and a soul. So, what happens at final judgment, and the final judgment is the end of time. Now again, this can come very close because, remember I talked before, God does not live in time. And when we die, we leave time and we enter into eternity. So, like Benedict talks about when he talks about purgatory, that can be an instant. That's why the church in the old thing used to say, we talk about indulgences, you get a partial indulgence and a plenary indulgence. When I was a kid, I'd get all these partial indulgences, right? And it would say 1,000 years for this one, 10,000 year partial indulgence. The church says, we don't do that anymore because it was never correct. Why? Because there's no time in any other side. So it's, again, it was just a way of us explaining something. But what happens is, at the final judgment, you get your body back. And it's either a glorified body, it goes to heaven, or it's a body that you unite with your soul that goes to hell. And so hell, of course, is your body and soul suffers forever. It's not just a spiritual reality. Because by definition, we're always human beings. By definition, is Jesus Christ still a human being divine? Yes, he still has a human body, glorified. And if it happened to him, remember, just this past week we heard, what did Jesus do after the resurrection? He sees Peter, James, and John out fishing, and he says, throw out the net, and they bring in, and he brings them in the food, he brings in the fish, and what does he say to them? Do you have anything to eat? And he ate fish. That shows us that after the resurrection, we'll still be able to eat. Now, Father Wright and I got in a humongous debate about this one day. And he says, I never thought of that. There's no way you're going to eat. And I says, if Jesus ate, we'll eat. Because everything that happens to Jesus happens to us. Now, notice when Jesus resurrected, his body was different, right? But the same. They didn't recognize him, but they still could show him his hands and his feet. And he could still see that. So there's all this there. So there's a mystery about how that will be. It's all a mystery. We haven't been there yet. But, so you gotta know that your body and soul, that's why you gotta imagine, and you gotta remember, that's why the church was against cremation for years. Because the body was the place where God dwelt. And so it's always a holy thing. That's why, again, it's forbidden to take your mom or dad or brother or sister who's been cremated and put them in little latches for you to wear around your heart and then put them on the mantelpiece. Forbidden. Why? Because that is the place where God dwelled. It needs to be in sacred ground. It needs to be placed in a place where you can sit there, not in the ground, but you could put it in the mausoleum. It needs to have proper burial. It's not just something for you to sit there and, oh, it's no big deal. It is a big deal. Because again, we say it every week. We believe in the resurrection of the body. That's us. We will live forever. We get new bodies. And so you should take care of the body you got now, too, because it's still the place of God. You go to heaven, hell, you get judged. So the particular judgment, that's where you go to heaven or hell or purgatory. Most people end up in purgatory, I would imagine. Now, let's deal with purgatory. Purgatory is the place.

0: place a purgation, or another way of saying it is purification. Now, there's lots of books on purgatory. In fact, you know, there's 1,000 things out in purgatory. There's a great video in the library, it should still be in there, on purgatory. The only thing the church teaches on purgatory is two things. One, it exists, and two, it is a good and holy thing to pray for the dead. Now, everything else is theological opinion. Like, for instance, one of the biggest theological opinions, so just to deal with this here, because for those of you who are older, that they went before there was more than heaven, hell, or purgatory. What was the other place, a theological opinion, very taught theological opinion? Limbo. And who went to limbo? Babies or the pagans who didn't know any better. So a baby that wasn't baptized, aborted babies, because God in his justice, how could he send somebody to hell because they weren't baptized? And so the church, you know, some of the theologians says, so what they do, limbo is a place of natural happiness. But they can never see the face of God. Forever and ever and ever, they're just naturally happy. But the reality is, this has lost favor. Our worldview, when your worldview gets bigger, then you go, oh, there's some really good people that have been redeemed by the blood of Christ. They go to limbo, but they haven't been baptized. And then we worked about the different ways. But limbo is really not something that we focus on anymore. And again, it's not in the catechism in the way it used to be. But limbo was always the... What we try to do is we gave answers for everything. Like one of the things we've done throughout the things is the Catholic Church has always been very much, let's define things. And so at Trent was especially, we're going against the Protestants. And so we came up with the 7 sacraments. And we said, 7 and only 7. So then once you box yourself, then you have to build a whole theology around that to make sure that stays there. And so when we start saying, this is what has to happen, though, goes to heaven, hell, purgatory, oh, where do these people go? Limbo. That's where they go. Now, people call it the abode of the dead, various things, but just so you know, this is not something we deal with anymore, but I wanted to bring it up just so if someone asks you about it, you know. But let's deal with purgatory. Purgatory, again, if a Protestant ever asks you about purgatory, it comes from 2 Maccabees, and it's more than that, but we call it a proof text. Now, the problem with 2 Maccabees is what? It's not in their Bibles. It's part of their Apocrypha. We've always had it in. But here, we're going to just give you the verse. It's 2 Maccabees, chapter 12, 38 to 46. 2 Maccabees, chapter 12, verse 38 to 46. Okay. And here, just to give you a sense, it says, Judas rallied his army and went to the city of Abdam. As the week was ending, they purified themselves according to custom and kept the Sabbath there. On the following day, since the task had become urgent, Judas and his men went to gather up the bonds, the bodies of the slain, and bury them with their kinsmen in their ancestral tombs. But under the tunic of each of the dead, they found amulets sacred to the idols of Jumnia, which the law forbids Jews to wear, because it'd be superstition. So it's clear to all that this was the reason that these men were killed. They all, therefore, praised the ways of the Lord. See, God got them. See what happens when you wear those, the things the Italians wear all the time. What is that? Devil's horns. They're demonic. And yet all these Italians wear them all the time, and they go to Matt, you know, the one, I love the Italians that wear they wear all the gold, and they wear this big horn, they come out for communion. Do you have any idea what you're doing? Oh, Father, I don't buy that. That's because you believe what you believe more than what you believe the church teaches. And so you can't, and if you got one of those, you get rid of the miserable thing, throw it down the toilet, melt it, make it into a cross after you get it blessed. You don't want crap around your neck that doesn't belong to God. Anyway, because remember last week when we talked about wearing a cross and everything, it's kind of like an antenna. It brings the grace of God. When you wear those other things, it brings evil things towards you. So it's not anything that you believe is a good luck charm. You must get rid of it. Do we believe in good luck? No. And only the pagans do. And these Catholics that call themselves Catholics and go to communion every week who believe in good luck and they go to bingo and they bring their little notchy things. Shut up. Anyway, that's all beside the point. God forbid it all the way in the Old Testament. Forbidden. And so the ones that were killed, they go, ooh, see? God said, don't do that stuff. So they're killed. And so then they, for the praise the ways of the Lord and the judge who brings to light the things that are hidden. Verse 42, turning to supplication, they prayed that that sinful deed might be blotted out. So they're praying for the dead. The noble Judas warned the soldiers to keep themselves free from sin, for they had seen with their own eyes what happened because of those who had fallen. He then took up a collection among all the soldiers, amounting to 2,000 silver drachmas, and he sent it to Jerusalem to provide an expiatory sacrifice. In doing this, he acted in a very excellent and noble way, inasmuch as he had the resurrection of the dead in view. For if he was not expecting the fallen to rise again, it would have been useless and foolish to pray for them in death. But if he did this with the view of the splendid reward that awaits those who had gone to rest in godliness, it was a holy and pious thought. Thus he made atonement for the dead, that they might be freed from their sin. So this is the proof text, if you will, in the Bible for it. Now the thing is the blood of Christ that sets them free. So that's why again and again I've talked about when a person dies, you should always have a what said for them? A mass. You know, I'm very clear. Funeral directors know if a person from my parish dies, and their family says they just want a service at the funeral home, the answer is no, I will not go. Because what happens is these little pagan children, their parents went to communion or went every week to mass, but their kids aren't into it. So they decide, we're not going to, oh, well, I don't want to go to mass. You're going to have a mass for your mother. I'll never forget one of my kids from prepping. His grandmother died, and they were going to a pagan funeral home up in the Staritania. Let me be clear. You know that they like to, oh, we just have stuff here at our little service. You know, most never get regular mass up there. Drives me nuts. And I called up there, and I says, his grandmother went to mass all the time. You will have a mass for your grandmother. Do you understand? Okay, Father, just settle down. It's so important that you have a mass when you die. It's so important you have a funeral mass. And so one of the things that was like with Father John, who was parish, I was staying at St. Michael's, they have a thing that they put out in November with, which we're going to get to put it here, and they put, this is what needs to be on top of your will, and it says, the will cannot be read unless your funeral wishes are obeyed. Right? So that you, this is part of the reality. You must have a funeral mass. If not, the kids get nothing. But you have this legally binding document that you're going to have a mass said when you die, right? And so that's an important reality. Now, again, if people don't care, fine. Don't care, but don't call me. Because, again, me going, I can have Deacon Harold or Deacon Doug or someone else go to the funeral home, do a nice little service. You can have the Protestant minister for all I care. It doesn't matter. You need a mass, okay? Now, why? Because let's say we're only covered and we're only redeemed by the blood of Jesus, correct? But let's say, you know, we all have these venial sins. We all have this stuff. And so it's kind of like, you know, the way I teach purgatory, other people do different things. You look at the various saints. And again, as I've talked about 1,000 times, you cannot use saints' visions as the official teaching of the church, correct? So you got to make sure when you go and get all these, and you pull these books out and say, well, this is what this saint says. And nobody has to care about what I say either. But you got to make sure that what I'm saying is not the official teaching of the church. That the church, I told you what the church teaches. That's official. Everything else is theological opinion, ways of explaining it. My way of explaining it is God is love. God is love. Now, his love is like a fire. Send the fire of your love when the Holy Spirit came upon us. And so when a person dies, and if they're in a state of grace, and they still have this selfishness and various things, God embraces them to bring them into heaven. And his pure love burns away all the selfishness and sin that we still have with us. The more selfishness and sin you have, the longer the process takes. But it's still the purgation. You're still going to heaven. You know, one of the saints once said, the fire of hell and the fire of purgatory is the same. Except for hell, the people in purgatory have hope, the people in hell do not. Again, it's a theological thing. My stuff is that you're just being purified. Pope Benedict said this can happen in an instant. You know, again, we're putting time explanations to something that's beyond time. So again, the more selfishness you have, the more sinfulness you have, as long as you die in a state of grace, all that other stuff needs to be burnt away. Now, what can stop you from going to purgatory is what? A happy death, right? So purgatory, can purgatory be on earth too? Yes. You know, you can do your suffering and get a lot of your purgatory out of the way. That's why, like, I'm always afraid, you know, like Mother Angelica, she's in her purgatory now. She has been, I think it's almost 10 years now, that she has not been able to move or communicate with anybody. And she just lays there. You know, her eyes open. They were telling me how they would sit there and show, Father Mitch likes to get her, she loves I Love Lucy shows. So they play I Love Lucy and give her ice cream and she smiles. But that's her purgatory. And I'm figuring, because her personality and my personality is the same thing, please don't let that be my purgatory. You know, I just want to get it over with. Let me die, go to purgatory later. I don't want to do any of that stuff on earth. It's like we were talking about Pope Francis. You know, Pope Francis was talking about how he'd love to be a martyr, but he doesn't want it to hurt. But anyway, you can do purgatory on earth. So you can suffer on earth, and that can be part of your purgatory. So you're getting away. You're being purified, okay? So that's it. Now, I don't want to spend much more time on that. Let's go with hell first. Hell, of course, like we've often talked, like again, I tell my kids, you know, if you have sex before marriage or any of that stuff, you're going to hell. And they would say, oh, it's okay, Father, all my friends will be there. And that's the way most people think. Billy Joel had this song, I would rather, only the good die young, I would rather laugh with the sinners than cry with the saints. That's a lie. It's the exact opposite. Notice people, St. Teresa Avila had a vision. This is what brought her to become a saint. She had her vision of her place in hell. And when she had the vision of her place in hell, God revealed to her what it would be like. God also revealed to the three children at Fatima hell, showed them hell. And the kids were petrified. And that's why they says, you know, if you say the rosary, it says, you know, say that sinner's prayer. What's the thing? Oh, my Jesus, forgive us our sins, save us from the fires of hell, lead all souls into heaven, especially those in most need of your mercy. Because what they would see is that the souls had their bodies, and their bodies, of course, would burn, like they said, like a charcoal with never being consumed. Okay? So that's part of it. So your body burns forever. But you're also, like Teresa Avila experienced, you're eternally alone. You're not with all your friends. There is no such thing as the communion of the damned. You're alone forever. You can see other people suffer, but you're totally alone. And that's the biggest and scariest part to me about hell. Now, some people say, I'd love to be alone forever. Go for it. You probably will be. The reality is that that's the exact opposite of heaven. It's a total aloneness and suffering. And again, the teaching of the church explicitly about what hell is separation from God. So by definition, you're alone. Okay? So let's pray nobody goes there of us. You know, one of the earliest problems in the church, like Origen, who was never made a saint, Tertullian, never made a saint, who are some of the fathers of the church. Now, Origen wasn't made a saint for a couple reasons. One of them is because he struggled with lust. So he took a mallet to his privates so he wouldn't have that problem anymore. He castrated himself, okay? But he did it with a mallet. It hurt. That way he never struggled with sexuality again. That's why he's not a saint. Self-mutilation doesn't count. But also, they would sit there and they'd fall into that universal salvation. You know, universal salvation? That everybody gets to go to heaven. Doesn't matter. That sounds great, doesn't it? It sounds like, you know, dare we hope that everyone be saved. Yes, we hope for everybody saved because God hopes everybody gets saved. If everybody gets saved at the end, then what is earth for? Then God is just this sadist who says, you know, I like to watch you suffer. I like when you get cancer. I like to see babies die of brain tumors. But that's okay. Everybody's going to heaven anyway. So why are we here? Just to suffer? We are here to choose. That's the whole point. And if God made everybody go to heaven, then God would not be a God of love. Because to have love, you need to have a choice. Your will. You get to choose. And think about it. Like again, like I said, when I was at prep, and they'd sit there and say, oh, Father, you think everybody goes to hell when they die? You really say that more people go to hell? And I says, let's say today, Cathedral Prep exploded. And God says to them, like I say at most missions, you have a heart attack right there and you die. And God says, okay, appears to you, and says, okay, I love you very much. I will now give you what you love the most forever. How many people at prep or anywhere would that be? That's you, Jesus. That's you. So he would give them what they want. And again, so if you don't pray every day, you sure as hell would not want to spend eternity with God. It just won't happen because you didn't want to spend 5 minutes a day with him. You just didn't want to. So he would never force himself on you. God is not that type of God. He freely gives you what you choose. Choose him. Prepare for this by spending time with him now. So when the time comes and you take that last breath and he says, okay, I'm going to give you what you want. Okay, Jesus, that's you. That's you. That's why my big thing is to spend a holy hour every week besides the Mass. To do an hour a week in the Adoration Chapel. Father, I don't have time. You're living for the wrong world. You're living for the wrong world. Because again, I always say, would you do it for $1 million? Well, sure, Father. You're way living for the wrong world. You need to live for eternity. Okay? Now let's look at heaven. This is our goal. And the biggest thing about heaven, of course, is you get your bodies back. They're resurrected bodies. St. Paul says, eye has not seen, ear has heard, nor has it even dawned upon man what God has prepared for those who love him. So heaven, by definition, is bigger than anything that we can imagine. And one of the things that we know about heaven is that God will love us, we will love him, and we will love each other forever. You do realize you're most ready for heaven is when you hope the person or people you couldn't stand the most get to sit right next to you forever in heaven. It's like, oh, shut up, Father, because now you're like God. They'll be redeemed and you'll be redeemed. Once my poor mother said to me, if that person's going to heaven, I don't want to be there. And I said, don't worry, Mother, you won't. Now, the reality is that, see, heaven, there is the communion of saints because we are in a community forever. We are together forever. We love and are loved forever. That's the greatest thing. And so we got to sit there. And there's, with all these things, there's lots of reading and encourage you. If this is just to whet your appetite, right? There's no way I can teach. I could teach an hour in each one of these things. We're not going to do that. We're going to sit there and have you whet your appetite. So let's say you want to know more. Then I would encourage you to get some resources. Catholic.com has lots of resources about this stuff. And you can go there, you can read the catechism, you can read books on heaven and purgatory and limbo, all this stuff if you want to learn more and find out. But my main point of this is not to live for this world alone, but always live for eternity. And everything you do, say, is this preparing me for eternal life? Is this helping me? Am I making a step closer to God or away from God? Because, of course, people, there is no such thing as neutral steps. Everything you do is either taking you closer to God in heaven or away from God in hell. There is no steps that are neutral. So always keep your eye focused on the goal, eternal life with Christ. You got it? Get it? Gonna do it? May you know his love today and forever. The Lord be with you. May Almighty God bless, keep, and protect you. He is Father and Son and Holy Spirit. Amen.
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2: Now, Catechism Wisdom with me, Dr. Ray Guarendi, and Father Larry Richards.
3: How free is free will? That's what we'd like to know. It seems like some of us have more free will than others. This is what the Catechism says about free will during our Catechism Wisdom segment. By the way, speaking of free will, this is a man who's doing this program
4: for free.
3: Free, exactly. Free. Father Larry Richards, he is pastor of St. Joseph Parish in Erie, Pennsylvania, Bread of Life Community. Okay, Father.
4: Okay.
3: I got to read you 1730.
4: Can you read?
3: I can read this.
4: Wow.
3: Good. I wrote it in crayon.
4: Wow. There you go.
3: God created man a rational being, conferring on him the dignity of a person who can initiate and control his own actions. Freedom is the power rooted in reason and will to act or not to act, to do this or that, and so to perform deliberate actions on one's own responsibility. By free will, one shapes one's own life. Father, I'm a shrink.
4: I have no idea what you just said.
3: Well, I'm going to explain it to you.
4: Good, good.
3: I'm a shrink. Somebody walks into my office. He's 26 years old. He was raised with no religion. He had an abusive father. His mother was an alcoholic. He's made horrible choices. Is his free will as free as mine?
4: According to Thomas Aquinas, the greatest gift God gave us, existence first. And the second thing, the greatest gift he gave us was our free will, our freedom to choose. Because again, no matter how, too often, it's a great thing when you look at the history of Jesus' genealogy, huh? Because some people sit there and say, Father, I'm this way because of my past. Look at all the bad things that happened to me or where I came from. Well, look at the history of Jesus. You know, there was prostitutes in his line. There was murderers in his line. He came from a dysfunctional family, except for the Holy Family, of course. But it doesn't matter where you come from. Your will is still God's gift to you. You are still free to make your own choices. You know, there's a great book out with Andy Andrews, and he talks about the first thing is, I am where I am because of my choices. That we all are where we are because of the choices we made, the free will. And yet, that's also good news because we can now move from where we are from our own free choices. So we're not just products of, you know, our environment or products that we have been given by God, the freedom to change, the choices to be able to make our own choices freely because of the love of God.
3: When I was in grad school, when I was a young shrink, a shrinkling.
4: Oh, jeez, I can't believe you went to grad school. Did you graduate?
3: I packed 4 years of college into nine.
4: Well, there you go. That's about right.
3: There were two forms of determinism, that we called it. One was soft determinism. One was hard determinism. Hard determinism basically said, if you know everything about you, if I could know your neurological structure and every piece of your history, I could predict what you were going to do. Soft determinism says, well, that influences what you do, but there's still a part of Father Larry Richards that can choose these kinds of things.
4: Sure.
3: Now, when I saw those theories, I was hoping my prof didn't see me do this.
4: Which you did every time you opened your mouth.
3: Well, yeah. In fact, I did that with my arithmetic.
4: Yeah.
3: So how does the church view the idea, the very real idea, that people are shaped by forces that kind of make up their personality or their wiring?
4: Absolutely. We are products of where we come from, but we're not just products of where we come from, huh? We are products of who our parents were and different things. But again, that grace is always more present than this, than every kind of physical determination. Think about some of the saints, what kind of families they came from, huh? Even mine, I have had a very difficult family growing up, but it doesn't matter because the Lord God of the universe still chose me to do his will. And everybody who's listening to this program now, God has a choice for you, a plan for you, and you can freely choose that or just keep going through and say, well, this is the way I am because of what I am. You are free. That's the greatest gift God gave you.
3: So that would basically say that if God has a plan for me, that doesn't automatically mean I'm this puppet robot.
4: Absolutely
3: walking
4: not.
3: Along like this because his plan is set.
4: Absolutely. We have to agree to that plan. Remember, the whole of the incarnation rested on one free woman's choice. Let it be done to me, she says. Let it be done to me. When Mary said yes to the will of God, and so with all of us, when we surrender to the will of God, then we live what we were created for. You know, God created us all for a purpose, but he still gives us the freedom to do what we want. You know, God gives us enough freedom that we can go to hell for all eternity because he loves us. He will never force anything on us.
3: Because he loves us,
4: he lets us choose badly? Absolutely. Because if not, then we're truly not free. I have two dogs. My dogs are great dogs. One's a rot, of course. But the reality is they love me because they need to. It's what they are.
3: It's what they do.
4: You know, they can't do anything else. And so we're not dogs. We're not animals. God calls us to choose love, to choose his will. The greatest gift he gave us next to existence is free will.
3: So in the end, no matter what happens, that gift of free will is a part of us that is always alive.
4: Always, for all eternity.
3: Always alive. So God says, I've given you the ability to alter your course, no matter what.
4: No matter what. No matter what. We can choose what situations bring us. We can choose how to deal with them. It's always our choice. How will I deal with this situation?
3: Catechism Wisdom says God gave us a free will. A gift that is with us for all time. Father Larry Richards, thank you so much for freely talking about this subject. I'm Dr. Ray Guarendi.
5: Come, Holy Spirit, fill the hearts of your faithful and kindle in them the fire of your love. Send forth your Spirit, and they shall be created, and you will renew the face of the earth. O God, on the first Pentecost you instructed the hearts of those who believed in you by the light of the Holy Spirit. Under the inspiration of the same Spirit, give us a taste for what is right and true, and a continuing sense of his presence and power, through Jesus Christ our Lord. Amen.
1: Welcome to The Church and the Poor with Father Richard Ho Lung, founder of the Missionaries of the Poor in Kingston, Jamaica.
6: Today we'll talk about worship the Lord in holiness. We have the strangest set of people who come to a place to worship. They're every type of person. If you think of sinners, this is our people. And they come from every walk of life, from prostitution. They come also from selling drugs, marijuana or hard drugs. They come from prison. They're all squatters. They're all stealing. And yet here they are every Sunday coming to worship. People very often ask us, how do you manage? Don't you get depressed? Here you are, day after day after day after day, serving the homeless and the destitute. But frankly, brothers and sisters, it is a source of great joy. It's one of those mysteries that you really cannot explain. How is it that you deal with the cross? You work with the cross, the people who are the most forgotten, the castaways of society, and yet you're able to find in them something that is absolutely luminous and beautiful, which is Christ our Lord. Aside from the homeless and the destitute, as I mentioned, we worship the Lord. And on Sundays, you have this gathering of people who do their very best using their faded clothes, ironing them out carefully, coming with their little hats on their heads, bringing their little bags, and with them, they carry their hearts. And they tell me, Father, this is the big day of my week when I come and I worship and I meet my brothers and sisters, all other sinners who are just like me, and we talk about life. I found out among these people that so many of them were what you call squatters. None of them owned a house. They live in little hovels or shacks in the part of Kingston, central Kingston, downtown Kingston, where the entire area has been abandoned by anyone who has any money at all. They squat in these places, they live on dirt floors, they sleep right on the mud itself. In one yard, you might have six different people, all of them squatters, stealing light from the electricals, that is on poles, stealing water from the government, but totally and completely poor. What a strange thing, how the Lord gathers these people together with missionaries of the poor. Then on Sunday they all come together, they have no money, so we have no collection at all on Sunday. When we first got there, there was absolutely no one interested in the faith. Then as we developed the community and began to pray with them about the Lord's love for the poor, all this motley crew began to gather together, and they began to really come to love one another. Then on Sunday, we had this exuberant worship. What do they bring with them? They bring limes. They bring yams. They bring oranges. They bring potatoes. They bring two eggs. And they bring this as an offertory to the poor. A powerful and moving experience, as you could ever imagine, happens at our Mass. And in the Mass, they also bring their musical instruments. Maracas, they bring also tambourines, wood sticks, they clap hands, they sing for joy, they praise the Lord, and they kneel with the greatest reverence in worship of the Lord. All of them hungry as you could ever imagine, all of them in many ways homeless and squatting, with very little food, very little clothing, and yet at the time of worship, as it has been described by so many of our visitors, it is like entering the greatest cathedral with the best of music imaginable. And even at the times when we bury these people who die, there is this great spirit of rejoicing. We gather together and we really begin to question, what a God we have got. His great love for the poor reaches into their hearts, and they worship without any sign of boredom whatsoever. But with great rejoicing, they praise the Lord and they worship Him. And I was so moved when recently a lady who died had a little bit of land in the country, and she wrote it over to missionaries of the poor. And she says, Father, use it for your poor. The Lord is all that matters in my life. Use it and send some family out there, so that they might be able to grow some food and live in peace and serve the Lord. And this is our worshiping community, brothers and sisters. The Catholic Church, the Universal Church. It's the same all over the world. God bless you.
1: For more information about the Missionaries of the Poor, go to missionariesofthepoor.org.
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13: Hello, my name is Father Mike Schutz, and I'm the Vocations Director for the Diocese of Raleigh. I'd like to pray with you today for our seminarians and for an increase in vocations to the priesthood for the diocese from the men of our diocese. 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In the name of the Father, and of the Son, and of the Holy Spirit. Amen. 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Grant us also an increase in vocations to the religious life. May more of your people respond to your call in a spirit of joyful generosity. May they serve your people in love by following in the footsteps of Christ, and provide by their way of life a convincing sign of your kingdom. We ask this through Christ our Lord. Amen. Mary, Mother of the Church, pray for us. In the name of the Father, and of the Son, and of the Holy Spirit.
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15: 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One thing I cannot understand is why people today disbelieve in the Immaculate Conception, because most people today believe they are without sin. Therefore, they are all immaculately conceived.
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16: Here's your weather update from Catholic 5:40 a.m. The temp, 58 degrees, under clear skies. Humidity is currently 80%. The wind is calm. The forecast for this morning, scattered clouds with a light breeze. The temp, 62. This afternoon, cloud-free and somewhat breezy, 79 degrees. Then this evening, mostly cloudy with some light winds. The temp, 69 degrees. Tomorrow, some clouds now and then. It will be comfortable. Temperature, 83. On Wednesday, lots of sunshine. Temps about 86. That's the weather from Catholic 5:40 a.m. Divine Mercy Radio.
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19: The Chaplet of Divine Mercy.
20: In the name of the Father, and of the Son, and of the Holy Spirit. Amen.
21: You expire, Jesus, but the source of life gushed forth for souls, and the ocean of mercy opened up for the whole world. O fount of life, unfathomable divine mercy, envelop the whole world and empty yourself out upon us.
19: O blood and water, which gush forth from the heart of Jesus as a fountain of mercy for us, I trust in you. O blood and water, which gush forth from the heart of Jesus as a fountain of mercy for us, I trust in you. O blood and water, which gush forth from the heart of Jesus as a fountain of mercy for us, I trust in you.
21: Our Father, who art in heaven, hallowed be thy name. Thy kingdom come, thy will be done on earth as it is in heaven.
19: Give us this day our daily bread, and forgive us our trespasses, as we forgive those who trespass against us. And lead us not into temptation, but deliver us from evil. Amen.
21: Hail Mary, full of grace, the Lord is with you. Blessed are you among women, and blessed is the fruit of your womb, Jesus.
19: Holy Mary, Mother of God, pray for us sinners now and at the hour of our death. Amen.
21: I believe in God, the Father Almighty, creator of heaven and earth, and in Jesus Christ, his only Son, our Lord, who was conceived by the Holy Spirit, born of the Virgin Mary, suffered under Pontius Pilate, was crucified, died, and was buried. He descended into hell. On the third day he rose again from the dead. He ascended into heaven and is seated at the right hand of God the Father Almighty. From there he will come to judge the living and the dead.
19: I believe in the Holy Spirit, the Holy Catholic Church, the communion of saints, the forgiveness of sins, the resurrection of the body, and life everlasting. Amen.
21: Eternal Father, I offer you the body and blood, soul and divinity of your dearly beloved Son, our Lord Jesus Christ, in atonement for our sins and those of the whole world. For the sake of his sorrowful passion,
19: have mercy on us and on the whole world.
21: For the sake of his sorrowful passion,
19: have mercy on us and on the whole world.
21: For the sake of his sorrowful passion,
19: have mercy on us and on the whole world.
21: For the sake of his sorrowful passion,
19: have mercy on us and on the whole world.
21: For the sake of his sorrowful passion,
19: have mercy on us and on the whole world.
21: For the sake of his sorrowful passion,
19: have mercy on us and on the whole world.
21: For the sake of his sorrowful passion,
19: have mercy on us and on the whole world.
21: For the sake of his sorrowful passion,
19: have mercy on us and on the whole world.
21: For the sake of his sorrowful passion,
19: have mercy on us and on the whole world.
21: For the sake of his sorrowful passion,
19: have mercy on us and on the whole world.
21: Eternal Father, I offer you the body and blood, soul and divinity of your dearly beloved Son, our Lord Jesus Christ, in atonement for our sins and those of the whole world. For the sake of his sorrowful passion,
19: have mercy on us and on the whole world.
21: For the sake of his sorrowful passion,
19: have mercy on us and on the whole world.
21: For the sake of his sorrowful passion,
19: have mercy on us and on the whole world.
21: For the sake of his sorrowful passion,
19: have mercy on us and on the whole world.
21: For the sake of his sorrowful passion,
19: have mercy on us and on the whole world.
21: For the sake of his sorrowful passion,
19: have mercy on us and on the whole world.
21: For the sake of his sorrowful passion,
19: have mercy on us and on the whole world.
21: For the sake of his sorrowful passion,
19: have mercy on us and on the whole world.
21: For the sake of his sorrowful passion,
19: have mercy on us and on the whole world.
21: For the sake of his sorrowful passion,
19: have mercy on us and on the whole world.
21: Eternal Father, I offer you the body and blood, soul and divinity of your dearly beloved Son, our Lord Jesus Christ, in atonement for our sins and those of the whole world. For the sake of his sorrowful passion,
19: have mercy on us and on the whole world.
21: For the sake of his sorrowful passion,
19: have mercy on us and on the whole world.
21: For the sake of his sorrowful passion,
19: have mercy on us and on the whole world.
21: For the sake of his sorrowful passion,
19: have mercy on us and on the whole world.
21: For the sake of his sorrowful passion,
19: have mercy on us and on the whole world.
21: For the sake of his sorrowful passion,
19: have mercy on us and on the whole world.
21: For the sake of his sorrowful passion,
19: have mercy on us and on the whole world.
21: For the sake of his sorrowful passion,
19: have mercy on us and on the whole world.
21: For the sake of his sorrowful passion,
19: have mercy on us and on the whole world.
21: For the sake of his sorrowful passion,
19: have mercy on us and on the whole world.
21: Eternal Father, I offer you the body and blood, soul and divinity of your dearly beloved Son, our Lord Jesus Christ, in atonement for our sins and those of the whole world. For the sake of his sorrowful passion,
19: have mercy on us and on the whole world.
21: For the sake of his sorrowful passion,
19: have mercy on us and on the whole world.
21: For the sake of his sorrowful passion,
19: have mercy on us and on the whole world.
21: For the sake of his sorrowful passion,
19: have mercy on us and on the whole world.
21: For the sake of his sorrowful passion,
19: have mercy on us and on the whole world.
21: For the sake of his sorrowful passion,
19: have mercy on us and on the whole world.
21: For the sake of his sorrowful passion,
19: have mercy on us and on the whole world.
21: For the sake of his sorrowful passion,
19: have mercy on us and on the whole world.
21: For the sake of his sorrowful passion,
19: have mercy on us and on the whole world.
21: For the sake of his sorrowful passion,
19: have mercy on us and on the whole world.
21: Eternal Father, I offer you the body and blood, soul and divinity of your dearly beloved Son, our Lord Jesus Christ, in atonement for our sins and those of the whole world. For the sake of his sorrowful passion,
19: have mercy on us and on the whole world.
21: For the sake of his sorrowful passion,
19: have mercy on us and on the whole world.
21: For the sake of his sorrowful passion,
19: have mercy on us and on the whole world.
21: For the sake of his sorrowful passion,
19: have mercy on us and on the whole world.
21: For the sake of his sorrowful passion,
19: have mercy on us and on the whole world.
21: For the sake of his sorrowful passion,
19: have mercy on us and on the whole world.
21: For the sake of his sorrowful passion,
19: have mercy on us and on the whole world.
21: For the sake of his sorrowful passion,
19: have mercy on us and on the whole world.
21: For the sake of his sorrowful passion,
19: have mercy on us and on the whole world.
21: For the sake of his sorrowful passion,
19: have mercy on us and on the whole world.
20: Holy God,
21: holy mighty one,
20: holy immortal one,
21: have mercy on us and on the whole world.
20: Holy God,
21: holy mighty one,
20: holy immortal one,
21: have mercy on us and on the whole world.
20: Holy God,
21: holy mighty one,
20: holy immortal one,
21: have mercy on us and on the whole world. Eternal God, in whom mercy is endless and the treasury of compassion inexhaustible, look kindly upon us and increase your mercy in us, that in difficult moments we might not despair nor become despondent, but with great confidence submit ourselves to your holy will, which is love and mercy itself.
20: In the name of the Father, and of the Son, and of the Holy Spirit. Amen.
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1: Welcome, friends, to another week of Fire on the Earth. This is Peter Herbeck, and I'm here today with a very special friend and guest, Patrick Rice. Welcome, Patrick.
2: Thank you, Peter. It's good to be here.
1: Yeah. Patrick is the co-founder of Encounter Ministries and the executive director of Encounter Ministries. And it used to be like this, and now it's like this. Encounter Ministries just keeps growing and growing. So we want to hear a little bit this week about what God's doing with Encounter. Patrick's also married to a wonderful woman named Emily, and they have six beautiful children. So you got your hands full in a lot of ways.
2: Hands full of good things.
1: Of good things, yeah. Amen. The main thing we want to do this week is talk about your new book, Supernatural Fathers. But before doing that, I want to ask you, tell us, give us a little update on Encounter, what's happening with Encounter, number one. And then number two, let's talk about briefly Supernatural Saints without a big description, and just tell us what's happening with that book, because I think it's very important.
2: Yeah, so Encounter Ministries has really grown a lot since we came here in 2000.

0: works. It's really living out that promise of Jesus in John 14:12. Amen, amen. Whoever believes in me will do the works that I do and greater works. And that's an invitation for all of us. And when we ask ourselves a question, are we literally living out the works of Jesus and even greater works? Most people would say no. Yeah. And so the Encounter School is an opportunity to enter into a process of transformation in the Holy Spirit. So regardless of where you are coming in, by the time you come out, you're going to see the life and the ministry of Jesus more clear, more fully alive.
1: Just in case we don't forget, how could people get in contact with Encounter?
0: Yeah, so the website is encounterministries.us, and our school is theencounterschool.org, encounterschool.org. And those are the best places you can learn all about the ministry.
1: Yeah, very good. Now, just a word about your first, wasn't your first book, but it was a important book that's connected to the book we want to talk about this week, Supernatural Saints. What's it about? Why'd you write it? What did the Lord show you in it?
0: Yeah, so we come across narratives that, yeah, the a big part of the Encounter School is that we're training people up to be effective not only in proclaiming and presenting the gospel, but demonstrating it and making that known through signs, wonders, miracles, healings, through the power of the Holy Spirit, what Jesus actually did. And some of the narratives we're coming up against have been narratives like, well, this happened in the life of Jesus. Yeah, it happened in the early church, but then the hierarchy kind of took over and Christianity spread, and these things really aren't needed anymore. And I would question, number one, whether or not they're needed anymore, because if you look at the numbers, they're not looking good. Yeah. The church is mostly become managing decline, which is not what we're called to do. But also there's a narrative is did these things really stop? And I started really researching and doing a deep dive into the lives of the saints. And what I found was there are countless saints who, from the time of Christ, the early church, all the way through every epoch and era of history, God has not stopped sending saints and who have been filled with the Holy Spirit, who have sought after and received spiritual gifts, who have put those spiritual gifts into practice for the evangelization, upbuilding of the church. We have an unbroken line of this. And the problem is it's not emphasized and it's not known. So I wanted to compile these saints from these different epochs to show not only that they did this, but in my process of learning what they did, I came to see lessons like, how did they do it? Like, how did they hear God's voice for prophetic ministry? How did they engage in deliverance ministry when there are demonic situations going on? How did they pray for healing? How did they understand the dynamic of redemptive suffering when God doesn't heal, and how they would still press through from that? And there's so many practical lessons. So Supernatural Saints is really a journey through the lives of six saints and then ministry lessons that we who are engaged in seeking out this full life in the Holy Spirit, doing the works of Jesus, can actually learn from them. And so it's become a major textbook in the Encounter School. So if you want to know what the Encounter School is like and what we're teaching, Supernatural Saints is a great beginner point.
1: Now, that's a real cultural shift you're trying to make happen, or reclaiming something that was part of the normal Christian life. And I think, as you were saying, over time, it seems like for many, or maybe even most Catholics, they looked at the working of the supernatural, that's for just some really unique people that the Lord chooses at a given time. And maybe on the planet, there's 20 of them at one time or something like that.
0: Yeah, rather it's than the exception, not
1: yeah,
0: the norm.
1: Right, right. So what's it been like to try to change the culture, the mindset?
0: It's been exciting because it's so clear in Scripture. Like, this, ultimately, this is not my idea. This is actually Jesus' idea. And everything flows forth from his words. At the Great Commission in Mark's Gospel, the last thing he says before he goes up is, these signs will accompany those who believe. You're going to do deliverance. You're going to do healing. There's going to be signs and wonders that will confirm your message. This is for all who believe, not just the few. And all throughout the life of Christ, you can see what he's doing with his disciples. He's actually showing them what he's doing. He's proclaiming and demonstrating the gospel supernaturally and expecting them to do that. And that expectation never stopped. And the problem is not what are we supposed to be doing? It's pretty clear. Jesus made it very clear what a believer's life is supposed to look like, what a disciple's life is supposed to look like. It's supposed to be the Holy Spirit transforming their life to look like his life. And that includes a supernatural dimension, the charismatic dimension, which you've been such a gifted teacher in helping the church see that. So in a big part, we see what we're doing as a continuation of what Renewal, you, Peter, have been bringing to us a little bit more on a practical dimension.

0: When people are stepping into that and they're starting this process of transformation, they're seeing this happen because God wants it more than they want it themselves.
1: It's also one of the things I really love to see is how it not only happens with lay people, ordinary people in the pew, but it's cross-generational too, to see young people engaging it, kids engaging it, children. You've been doing some stuff with your own children.
0: Yeah.
1: Over there, just kind of getting them out there, normalizing, praying with people, not being afraid to share the gospel with people. And it's just wonderful to see.
0: It's a lot of fun, too.
1: Yeah.
0: It's like it's better than anything else you could be doing with your entertainment time.
1: Yeah, very good. Now, supernatural fathers. What inspired you to do that? Why did you need to go from saints to fathers? And what do you mean by supernatural fathers? You mean supernatural dads? Or what kind of fathers
0: so
1: are you talking about?
0: I'm talking about the patristic fathers. So from the end of the book of Acts all the way to like the leaders that we have from the early church, all the way to the time of Gregory the Great. It's when a lot of historians call the patristic age of the church fathers. Mm-hmm. And so I really wanted to look at what were the, with supernatural saints was asking the question, what was going on in the lives of the saints? I guess supernatural fathers is asking the question, what's the well that they drew from? How did they understand the scriptures? What was handed on to them? And this, the period of the fathers is like an authoritative handing on a tradition. What was the expectation? What did normal look like? What can we understand about the supernatural and the charismatic dimension of the church from the fathers? And I had not been able to find a resource that had kind of put this all together. There's some really good stuff on something like baptism of the Holy Spirit or the gift of tongues, but nothing that was really pointing to the demonstration part, the expectation of charisms in the life of the faithful. And then how can we understand key points? What's our expectation? What can we learn from them? And how can we have faith and inspiration? So faith is about what do I believe, and inspiration is actually putting into practice. And for me, as I'm going through it, this is a 2.5-year process. So after I finished Supernatural Saints, the natural progression was, hey, go back further here. And as I'm studying and reading about these topics with the church fathers, my faith is increasing.
1: Yeah.
0: And I'm my inspiration level, I'm getting out and doing it more. I'm putting into practice more. And I'm thinking, if I'm getting so transformed by this, this is a gift to be shared.
1: I think some of what I heard you give your talk at the Encounter Conference this past summer, I thought it was very good, by the way. Well done. But I think some of the quotes that you came up with, and we'll be looking at them this week from the fathers, were a surprise to pretty much everybody in the room.
0: Yeah.
1: You know, and I could notice just seeing it on camera how many you'd raise, how many people ever heard this before or something like that, you know?
0: Yeah.
1: And they hadn't. Because the expectation is that in some ways, I think people, when they look at the fathers, they say, well, that's the transition time when they moved out of the focus on the supernatural other than unique saints.
0: Yeah.
1: People like that. And so, and it wasn't talked about that much because there's so much we learn from the fathers, but the things you address in the book are rare. In terms of people's experience.
0: And I've thought about that a lot because the charismatic dimension, the supernatural dimension is so clear when you read this. And I'm thinking, why didn't I get this? And for me personally, my exposure to the church fathers from theology to just general Catholic catechesis was always in the context of apologetics.
1: Yeah.
0: That we have the unfortunate reality is that there has been a schism that we've been living in for 500 years plus between Catholics and Protestants. And then one of the big needs is, well, how do we know that our theology is right? And so the church fathers are an incredible tool, an asset, a witness that confirms a lot of our Catholic teachings, especially with the sacraments. And so there's been so much apologetic content that's been focusing on defending what we believe in. It's been so effective.
1: Yeah.
0: But
1: much,
0: there
1: much
0: has
1: needed,
0: been,
1: but yeah. Yeah.
0: Once again, I haven't seen resources that pull out the charismatic dimension, the supernatural dimension, and our faith ultimately is supernatural. It is not a bunch of good ideas.
1: Yeah.
0: It is the encounter with a person that gives life a new horizon, decisive direction, in the words of Benedict XVI, that allows us to do the works of Jesus, which Jesus' life was inherently beyond the natural. It was supernatural.
1: You were mentioning earlier, we've all been touched by St. John Paul II and his interpretation of his discernment of what the Spirit was saying to the church in the Second Vatican Council. And that's when he came up with the phraseology of coessentiality between institution and charism. And I love the coessentiality idea because we're talking about the essence. We're not talking about just something that happens on the fringes. He's saying this is what makes up the church. This is her heart. This is her life. It's institution, you know, apostolic succession, priests, sacraments, and the living presence and power of the Holy Spirit alive and active in every Christian's life.
0: That's right. Mm-hmm. That's it right there, Peter.
1: Yeah. Yeah. Praise the Lord. So one of the things I like to do the rest of the week, if you don't mind, is just go through maybe chapter by chapter or topic by topic and kind of break these things down. Let's hear from the fathers. Let's hear what the Holy Spirit was doing in and through the fathers, and let's internalize it and really own it. So I hope you can join us tomorrow, friends. Patrick's going to be with us all week long. We want to take a deep dive into this because this is really the charismatic dimension is really a critical piece right now for the life of the church. In fact, I think it's God's provision. It's an awakening of something that's absolutely essential, and it's the only way we're going to penetrate the hearts of people in a secularized culture, in a culture that's getting crazier and crazier all the time. But this is a perfect time for the supernatural to demonstrate.
0: That's right.
1: So to confirm the words that we're speaking, confirm what we're bringing, but it takes faith and understanding, surrender. It takes a body of people who are saying yes to it and moving in it. Amen?
0: Amen.
1: Okay. So hope you can join us tomorrow. If you can think about it, ask some of your friends to join us, spread the word, get it around. And Patrick, how can they get your book real quick?
0: Amazon. If they just search Supernatural Fathers, Patrick Rice, you can find it straight up there. It's actually the number one new release in Catholic theology right now.
1: Excellent. See you tomorrow.
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0: The Joyful Mysteries of the Holy Rosary with Mother Angelica and the nuns of Our Lady of the Angels Monastery.
1: In the name of the Father, and of the Son, and of the Holy Spirit.
2: Amen.
1: I believe in God, the Father Almighty, Creator of heaven and earth, and in Jesus Christ, His only Son, our Lord, who was conceived by the Holy Spirit, born of the Virgin Mary, suffered under Pontius Pilate, was crucified, died, and was buried. He descended into hell. The third day He rose again from the dead. He ascended into heaven and sits at the right hand of God, the Father Almighty, from whence He shall come to judge the living and the dead.
2: Amen.

0: Our Father, who art in heaven, hallowed be thy name. Thy kingdom come, thy will be done on earth as it is in heaven.
1: Yes.

0: is with thee. Blessed art thou among women, and blessed is the fruit of thy womb, Jesus.
1: Holy Mary, Mother of God, pray for us sinners now and at the hour of our death. Amen.
0: Hail Mary, full of grace, the Lord is with thee. Blessed art thou amongst women, and blessed is the fruit of thy womb, Jesus.
1: Holy Mary, Mother of God, pray for us sinners now and at the hour of our death. Amen.
0: Glory be to the Father, and to the Son, and to the Holy Spirit.
1: As it was in the beginning, is now, and ever shall be, world without end. Amen.
0: The first joyful mystery, the Annunciation.
2: When the darkness of sin covered mankind, your love and humility, kind Mother, turned the face of the Father toward his erring children. Through the message of an angel, you accepted the will of God with trust and love.
0: Our Father, who art in heaven, hallowed be thy name. Thy kingdom come, thy will be done, on earth as it is in heaven.
1: Give us this day our daily bread.
0: Hail Mary, full of grace, the Lord is with thee. Blessed art thou among women, and blessed is the fruit of thy womb, Jesus.
1: Holy Mary, Mother of God, pray for us sinners now and at the hour of our death. Amen.
0: Hail Mary, full of grace, the Lord is with thee. Blessed art thou amongst women, and blessed is the fruit of thy womb, Jesus.
1: Holy Mary, Mother of God, pray for us sinners now and at the hour of our death. Amen.
0: Hail Mary, full of grace, the Lord is with thee. Blessed art thou among women, and blessed is the fruit of thy womb, Jesus.
1: Holy Mary, Mother of God, pray for us sinners now and at the hour of our death. Amen.
0: Mary, full of grace, the Lord is with thee. Blessed art thou amongst women, and blessed is the fruit of thy womb, Jesus.
1: Holy Mary, Mother of God, pray for us sinners, now and at the hour of our death. Amen.
0: Hail Mary, full of grace, the Lord is with thee. Blessed art thou among women, and blessed is the fruit of thy womb, Jesus.
1: Holy Mary, Mother of God, pray for us sinners now and at the hour of our death. Amen.
0: Hail Mary, full of grace, the Lord is with thee. Blessed art thou amongst women, and blessed is the fruit of thy womb, Jesus.
1: Holy

0: fruit of thy womb, Jesus.
1: Holy Mary, Mother of God, pray for us sinners now and at the hour of our death. Amen.
0: Hail Mary, full of grace, the Lord is with thee. Blessed art thou amongst women, and blessed is the fruit of thy womb, Jesus.
1: Holy Mary, Mother of God, pray for us sinners now and at the hour of our death. Amen.
0: Hail Mary, full of grace, the Lord is with thee. Blessed art thou among women, and blessed is the fruit of thy womb, Jesus.
1: Holy Mary, Mother of God, pray for us sinners now and at the hour of our death. Amen.
0: Hail Mary, full of grace, the Lord is with thee. Blessed art thou among women, and blessed is the fruit of thy womb, Jesus.
1: Holy Mary, Mother of God, pray for us sinners, now and at the hour of our death. Amen.
0: Glory be to the Father, and to the Son, and to the Holy Spirit.
1: As it was in the beginning, is now, and ever shall be, world without end. Amen.
0: O my Jesus,
1: forgive us our sins, save us from the fires of hell, and lead all souls to heaven, especially those in most need of mercy.
0: The second joyful mystery, the Visitation.
2: What impulse of love made you hurry to visit your cousin Elizabeth, kind mother? At a moment when you had every right to rest in the jubilant news that you would be the mother of the Messiah, you left the place of your exhortation.
0: Our Father, who art in heaven, hallowed be thy name, thy kingdom come, thy will be done on earth as it is in heaven.
1: Give us

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Amen.

0: Hail Mary, full of grace, the Lord is with thee. Blessed art thou among women, and blessed is the fruit of thy womb, Jesus. Be to the Father, and to the Son, and to the Holy Spirit.
1: As it was in the beginning, is now, and ever shall be, world without end. Amen.
0: O my Jesus,
1: forgive

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1: 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Sweet Mother, we want to take our place with the shepherds to tell Jesus of our love and gratitude.
0: Our Father, who art in heaven, hallowed be thy name, thy kingdom come, thy will be done on earth as it is in heaven.
2: Amen.

0: Hail Mary, full of grace, the Lord is with thee. Blessed art thou among women, and blessed is the fruit of thy womb, Jesus.
1: Holy Mary, Mother of God, pray for us sinners now and at the hour of our death. Amen.
0: Hail Mary, full of grace, the Lord is with thee. Blessed art thou among women, and blessed is the fruit of thy womb, Jesus.
1: Holy Mary, Mother of God, pray for us sinners now and at the hour of our death. Amen.
0: Hail Mary, full of grace, the Lord is with thee. Blessed art thou among women, and blessed is the fruit of thy womb, Jesus.

0: 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Blessed art thou among women, and blessed is the fruit of thy womb, Jesus.
1: Holy Mary, Mother of God.

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1: Holy Mary, Mother of God, pray for us sinners now and at the hour of our death. Amen.
0: Glory be to the Father, and to the Son, and to the Holy Spirit.
1: As it was in the beginning, is now, and ever shall be, world without end. Amen.
0: O my Jesus, joyful mystery, the presentation.
2: Kind Mother, did another Magnificat rise to your lips as you walked up the temple steps to present Jesus to the Father? What must have been your joy as you gave Jesus to Simeon?
0: Our Father, who art in heaven, hallowed be thy name. Thy kingdom come, thy will be done on earth as it is in heaven.
1: Give us

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1: Holy Mary, Mother of God, pray for us sinners now and at the hour of our death. Amen.
0: Hail Mary, full of grace, the Lord is with thee. Blessed art thou among women, and blessed is the fruit of thy womb, Jesus.
1: Holy Mary, Mother of God, pray for us sinners now and at the hour of our death. Amen.
0: Hail Mary, full of grace, the Lord is with thee. Blessed art thou among women, and blessed is the fruit of thy womb, Jesus.

0: Lord is with thee. Blessed art thou amongst women, and blessed is the fruit of thy womb, Jesus.
1: Holy Mary, Mother of God, pray for us sinners, now and at the hour of our death. Amen.
0: Glory be to the Father, and to the Son, and to the Holy Spirit.
1: As it was in the beginning, is now, and ever shall be, world without end. Amen.
0: O my Jesus, the fifth joyful mystery, the finding of Jesus in the temple.
2: Kind Mother, we cannot conceive the agony of your pure heart as you looked for your child for 3 days.
0: Our Father, who art in heaven, hallowed be thy name. Thy kingdom come, thy will be done on earth as it is in heaven.
1: Give us this day our daily bread.
0: Hail Mary, full of grace, the Lord is with thee. Blessed art thou among women, and blessed is the fruit of thy womb, Jesus.

0: The Lord is with thee. Blessed art thou among women, and blessed is the fruit of thy womb, Jesus.
1: Holy Mary, Mother of God, pray for us sinners now and at the hour of our death. Amen.
0: Hail Mary, full of grace, the Lord is with thee. Blessed art thou among women, and blessed is the fruit of thy womb, Jesus.
1: Holy Mary, Mother of God, pray for us sinners now and at the hour of our death. Amen.
0: Hail Mary, full of grace, the Lord is with thee. Blessed art thou amongst the women, and blessed is the fruit of thy womb, Jesus.
1: Holy Mary, Mother of God, pray for us sinners now and at the hour of our death. Amen.
0: Hail Mary, full of grace, the Lord is with thee. Blessed art thou among women, and blessed is the fruit of thy womb, Jesus.

0: is with thee. Blessed art thou amongst women, and blessed is the fruit of thy womb, Jesus.
1: Holy Mary, Mother of God, pray for us sinners, now and at the hour of our death. Amen.
0: Glory be to the Father, and to the Son, and to the Holy Spirit.
1: As it was in the beginning, is now, and ever shall be, world without end. Amen.
0: O my Jesus,
1: forgive us our sins, save us from

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0: 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In the name of the Father, and the Son, and the Holy Spirit.
1: Amen.
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3: Here's your weather update from Catholic 540 AM. It's currently 57 degrees under clear skies. Humidity is currently 80%. The wind is calm. The forecast for this morning, scattered clouds with a light breeze. The temp 62. This afternoon, cloud free and somewhat breezy. 79 degrees. Then this evening, mostly cloudy with some light winds. The temp 69 degrees. Tomorrow, scattered clouds. It will be comfortable. Temperature 83. That's the weather from Catholic 540 AM, Divine Mercy Radio.
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5: Please join us in praying the Angelus.
6: In the name of the Father, and of the Son, and of the Holy Spirit. Amen.
5: The angel of the Lord declared unto Mary,
6: and she conceived of the Holy Spirit.
5: Hail Mary, full of grace, the Lord is with you. Blessed are you among women, and blessed is the fruit of your womb, Jesus.
6: Holy Mary, Mother of God, pray for us sinners now and at the hour of our death. Amen.
5: Behold the handmaid of the Lord.
6: Be it done unto me according to your word.
5: Hail Mary, full of grace, the Lord is with you. Blessed are you among women, and blessed is the fruit of your womb, Jesus.
6: Holy Mary, Mother of God, pray for us sinners now and at the hour of our death. Amen.
5: And the Word was made flesh
6: and dwelt among us.
5: Hail Mary, full of grace, the Lord is with you. Blessed are you among women, and blessed is the fruit of your womb, Jesus.
6: Holy Mary, Mother of God, pray for us sinners now and at the hour of our death. Amen.
5: Pray for us, O Holy Mother of God,
6: that we may be made worthy of the promises of Christ.
5: Let us pray.
7: Pour forth, we beseech you, O Lord, your grace into our hearts, that we, to whom the incarnation of Christ your Son was made known by the message of an angel, may by his passion and cross be brought to the glory of his resurrection. Through the same Christ our Lord. Amen.
6: In the name of the Father, and of the Son, and of the Holy Spirit. Amen.
8: It is a better way to start a Monday morning, the Sunrise Morning Show, here on the EWTN Global Catholic Radio Network. I'm Matt Swaim. Anna Mitchell has news. Paul Lockman at the controls. And up this hour, we're going to look at This Week in Catholic History with Kevin Schmiesing. Bear Wozniak has more thoughts on grit and grace and how to sort of live your faith as a man in this world where there are lots of different bad ways to understand what it means to be a man. Father John Gavin is continuing our series on looking at how the church fathers are quoted in the catechism. He's going to look at St. Augustine on grace today. And at the end of the hour, we're going to be checking in with Matthew Becklow from Word on Fire. He's got that book that we've been going through, The Way of Heaven and Earth, The Both Ands of the Catholic Faith. 2 minutes past the hour. Here's Anna with news.
9: Good morning. Pope Leo is wrapping up his apostolic visit to France, spending today in the city of Metz. The weekend visit has drawn massive crowds, including some 80,000 young adults who joined him for a youth gathering in a large stadium in France on Saturday. Yesterday, he was in Lourdes, where he criticized the practice of medically assisted suicide while visiting the medical facilities there. The Holy Father insisted all human lives have dignity and assisted suicide is, quote, false compassion. He went on to say that, quote, what is legal is not necessarily moral. Medically assisted suicide is now legal in France. On Saturday, the Holy Father celebrated Mass for some 700,000 people who gathered at the Place de la Concorde in Paris. From Vatican Radio, Christopher Wells has more.
10: Pope Leo said, the desire for God dwells deep in our hearts, and it is Jesus Christ, through his incarnation, who comes to meet every human person in the midst of his or her own story, and reveals himself as the true source of the living water capable of quenching our thirst.
11: Notre communauté assoiffée s'élance vers le Christ, source d'eau vive.
10: The Pope based his remarks on the readings for the votive Mass of the Blessed Virgin Mary, Fountain of Salvation, which refer continually to the image of living water. The water flowing from the temple in the vision of the prophet Ezekiel is seen in John's Gospel as the water flowing from the pierced side of Christ, allowing us to be born anew as children of God. It is Jesus Christ, he said, that offers happiness and peace to our restless hearts, that reveals the unconditional love that God has for each and every human person. Seeing you gathered here, the Pope said, the heirs of France's long and beautiful history of faith, I say to you, drink from the source that is the pierced heart of Jesus, who alone can quench our thirst for God, life, truth, unity, peace, communion, and happiness. At the same time, he invited them not to keep their faith in Jesus to themselves, but to share it with all those they meet, so that they too might be refreshed and satisfied. He recalled the long line of French witnesses to the faith, saints such as Irenaeus, Martin, and Francis de Sales, as well as the many people who, even today, continue to devote themselves to the cause of life, the family, truth, peace, fraternity, and justice. The Holy Father said he prays fervently that from Paris, the living water of the Holy Spirit may flow throughout France, and offered special thanks to families, young people, and catechumens and new Christians for their witness to the faith in an increasingly secularized society. I'm Christopher Wells.
9: In other news, a nor'easter storm system continues to linger in the East Coast while the worst is over, with heavy rain and strong winds leaving coastal flooding, downed trees, and power outages from the Outer Banks to New England. The weakened storm is expected to loop back around between New Jersey and Long Island today. That means light rain and wind gusts up to 20 or 30 miles per hour. Today's high tide could bring more coastal flooding. Iran says they are, quote, fully prepared for the war to be resumed. That according to the country's foreign minister during an appearance on NBC's Meet the Press. He said Iran stands, quote, firm in the face of any new aggression, but also stands ready for diplomacy. This coming after President Trump rejected Iran's proposal to reopen the Strait of Hormuz, telling reporters on Saturday that they want to make a deal to open the strait immediately, quote, because they're losing so badly. U.S. Ambassador to China David Perdue has confirmed President Trump raised the possibility of selling weapons to China during his recent meeting with President Xi Jinping. Mark Mayfield reports.
12: Perdue made the comments Sunday on Fox News, saying Trump asked Xi if China would like to buy U.S. arms. The remarks come as the two countries continue to compete over trade, technology, and Taiwan. Trump and Xi are expected to meet again in November at the Asia-Pacific Economic Cooperation Summit, followed by another meeting in December at the G20 Summit in Miami. Their latest meeting ended Friday after Xi's three-day state visit to Washington. I'm Mark Mayfield.
9: And Major League Baseball playoffs bracket is set in the wild card round. In the AL, the White Sox will take on the Astros. The Yankees will take on the Red Sox to take on the Guardians and the Rays, respectively, in the division series in the AL. Over in the NL, Braves and Phillies will play to take on the Dodgers, and the Padres and Cubs will face off to go up against the Brewers. Today is Monday, September the 28th, the feast of Good King Saint Wenceslaus, and also my 13th wedding anniversary. Happy anniversary, Will, if you're awake. Coming up next on the Sunrise Morning Show, This Week in Catholic History with Kevin Schmiesing. It's 7 past.
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8: Let's take a look at this week in Catholic history, and here to do that with us is Kevin Schmiesing from the Freedom and Virtue Institute. They're online at fbinstitute.org. Kevin, good morning.
16: Hey, Matt, good morning.
8: Start us off with some monastic history today.
16: Yeah, well, the Cistercians returned to the place of their birth, so to speak, this week in 1898. That's the Abbey of Citeaux. Now, Benedictine monasticism dates all the way back to St. Benedict of Norcia in the early 6th century, and from that point, monasteries played a massive role in the church and in European society more generally. There was periodically need for reform as the initial discipline enthusiasm of the monks waned, and so there had been reforms early in the 10th century by St. Odo and others, centered on the monastery of Cluny, so they were known as the Cluniac reforms. By the end of the 11th century, there was need perceived again for reform. This time it was St. Robert, the abbot of Molem, which was a Cluniac abbey. So Robert rounded up a group of about 20 monks, and following the original monastic aim of separating from the world, they withdrew to a wilderness area in eastern France known as Citeaux, and there they built a new monastery. Citeaux was governed by a succession of saints, first Robert, then Alberic, then Stephen Harding, but even so, they were still struggling to survive in the early 12th century, and then, it's a fairly well-known story, St. Bernard of Clairvaux arrived with 30 followers. From that time, the new order, Cistercians, flourished and offshoots were established across Europe. Eventually, reform movements arose within the Cistercian order as well. One was centered at the Abbey of La Trappe in northern France. They became known as Cistercians of the Strict Observance, or Trappists. The Abbey of Citeaux itself continued to function all the way down to the time of the French Revolution. As you well know, Matt, the Revolution was a disaster for the Catholic Church and for religious orders more specifically. The monks of Citeaux, like all religious orders in France, were forced to abandon religious life. The abbey and its lands were sold off by the French government. It looked like this historic abbey had come to an end. The property was put to various uses over the course of the 19th century, a utopian community, a stone quarry, a factory, a reformatory. Gradually, the Catholic Church regained its freedom in France, and religious orders could own land once again, and so the property was repurchased by the Cistercians. On October 2nd, 1898, Trappist monks took possession of the monastery grounds. Benedictine life had returned to after a 100-year hiatus. It remains a Trappist monastery today, the Abbey of Citeaux, this week in 1898.
8: And nice to reflect on the history of Catholic justices on the Supreme Court.
16: Right. I'd look at a little Supreme Court history as it relates to Catholicism. And so it was this week that John Roberts took his oath as the third Catholic Chief Justice of the United States Supreme Court. First Catholic on the court was also its first Catholic Chief Justice. His name, Roger Brooke Taney. Taney was part of a wealthy slave-owning family from Calvert County, Maryland. He was nominated by President Andrew Jackson to succeed arguably the most famous Chief Justice in our history, John Marshall. Taney served a long term from 1836 to 1864, so he presided over many important cases, but probably the best known was the Dred Scott decision of 1857, which upheld the legality of human enslavement. So kind of a dark legacy for the first Catholic Chief Justice. The next one was Edward Douglas White. Like Tawney, White hailed from a heavily Catholic region, in this case, southern Louisiana. He was appointed to the Supreme Court by Grover Cleveland in 1894, and he became the ninth Chief Justice in 1910, served until his death in 1921. Now, all the way up until the 1980s, there had been only a small handful of Catholic justices, including the two I just mentioned. And then there was a flurry of Catholic appointments, Antonin Scalia, Anthony Kennedy, Clarence Thomas. And then in 2005, Sandra Day O'Connor announced her decision to retire. George W. Bush nominated John Roberts to fill her spot. Before he was confirmed, though, the sitting Chief Justice, William Rehnquist, died. So Bush decided to nominate Roberts for that spot and would later select Samuel Alito, yet another Catholic, to replace O'Connor. Now, the justices actually take two oaths. So on September 29, 2005, Roberts took his constitutional oath, sworn in at the White House as the 17th Chief Justice and third Catholic in that position in American history. On October 3rd, he took the judicial oath of office at the Supreme Court building. And so both of those oaths were this week for Chief Justice John Roberts back in 2005.
8: Well, thanks so much. We've got the Freedom and Virtue Institute linked at sunrisemorningshow.com. Thanks, Kevin. Have a great week.
16: Thank you, Matt. You too.
8: All right. And let's check on weather for the nation as you coast into what is, wow, hard to believe, the last few days of the month of September. So as you look through the northeast, you're going to see some more rain. It continues to sit off the coast today, that nor'easter that's been spreading heavy rain from New Jersey to Maine. Heavy rain could produce ponding on streets and low-lying areas. Could be some strong wind gusts between 40 and 60 miles per hour, which could cause some localized power outages. Also some coastal flooding and beach erosion. Meanwhile, some influx of tropical moisture from Storm Polo will spread heavy rain and thunderstorms from Arizona and New Mexico all the way up to North Dakota and Montana. There could be flash flooding in any of those heavier storms. Outside of some spotty storms in Texas, the rest of the nation can expect largely dry and cool weather. Got headlines with Anna Mitchell coming up next. It's 14 past.
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1: 16 past, here's Anna with headlines.
0: Pope Leo is wrapping up his apostolic visit to France today, spending the day in the city of Metz. The theme of human dignity is one that the Holy Father has highlighted throughout the weekend, especially yesterday during his visit to Lourdes, where he sharply criticized the practice of medically assisted suicide, which was just recently legalized in France. And in other news, a nor'easter storm system continues to linger in the East Coast, which has been battered thus far.
1: Well, the Giants played in that yesterday, and I will say that it is always fascinating to me. One of my favorite things in the modern NFL is when somebody gets injured and Jameis Winston gets the start for whatever team it happens to be, and they interview Jameis Winston, quarterback Jameis Winston.
0: Really love Jameis Winston.
1: He's a wild man. He's like an overgrown child, and he loves Jesus, and he mystifies sideline reporters regularly. So yesterday, he gets up in front of the game, and they're asking him as he's coming out of the tunnel, "So what do you think about all this stuff?" And he sort of stares off into the distance and says, "One thing I do, forgetting those that is behind and reaching forward to what's ahead."
0: Oh.
1: Then there's an awkward pause. And then there's another question about the weather, and he goes on to say something about, you know, what matters is us doing, being doers, not speakers. And all the whole internet's like, where does he come up with this stuff? What is going on? And I'm like,
0: he came up with it from the Bible.
1: Jameis Winston is very clearly reading his Bible before the game and just saying the stuff from the best of his recollection.
0: That's awesome.
1: To a sideline reporter. He's not even answering the question. He's just quoting the Bible. So he says, "One thing I do, forgetting those that is behind and reaching forward to what's ahead." That's straight out of Philippians chapter 3, verse 13, where Paul says, "I do not consider to have already obtained it, but one thing I do, forgetting what lies behind and straining forward to what lies ahead, I press on toward the goal for the prize of the upward call of God in Christ Jesus."
0: Mm-hmm.
1: And then the second thing that he has to say that mystifies reporters and the internet is that, you know, what matters is us being doers, not speakers. I'm pretty sure he was riffing on James chapter 1, verse 22, where James says, "Be doers of the word and not hearers only, deceiving yourself." He said speakers, not hearers. But I think that's where Jameis was going with that.
0: Oh, interesting. So he was going from Philippians to James, you think?
1: I think so.
0: Reading his Bible before the game?
1: He might have just been flipping around, or he might have been just on a website looking
0: I guess that's true.
1: You know, Bible verses. Who knows? You know, this is the first one that I remember was that big snow game where he came out and he was so excited to play in the snow. And they're like, "Jameis, how do you feel about things?" He's like, "The horse is prepared for battle, but victory comes from the Lord." And everybody's like, "What in the world is Jameis talking about?" Well, he's just quoting Proverbs 21:31.
0: Love it.
1: So,
0: well, I'll tell you what, he wasn't far from the Catholic readings yesterday. If he was reading Philippians 3, we were in Philippians 2 yesterday.
1: Just saying, when Jameis gets on the mic, he may not say it word for word, but he's riffing on whatever he read recently from the Bible. Just saying. I can't believe that I'm...
0: And that's your commercial for the day.
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0: presents Pause for Prayer, a morning prayer reading from Magnificat magazine. All who perform this prayer are fulfilling a great duty of the church. Let us begin together.
1: Good morning. Today is Monday, September 28th, the feasts of St. Wenceslaus and St. Lawrence Ruiz and Companions. Our prayer for the morning. In the name of the Father, and of the Son, and of the Holy Spirit. The Lord is just. Come, let us adore him. Glory to the Father, and to the Son, and to the Holy Spirit, as it was in the beginning, is now, and will be forever. Amen. Alleluia.

0: Psalm number 1. A spreading olive tree, goodly to behold, the Lord has named you. One tradition holds that the olive tree was a tree of life planted in Eden. Christian sentiment thinks of the cross as a tree of life that awaits us in paradise restored. From it flows the grace of the Spirit that reaches us through God's Word and all the sacraments. Those who sink their roots into the stream of grace bear, like the tree, life-giving fruit in prayer and in deeds of kindness, justice, and mercy for all.
1: Happy indeed is the man who follows not the counsel of the wicked, nor lingers in the way of sinners, nor sits in the company of scorners, but whose delight is the law of the Lord, and who ponders his law day and night. He is like a tree that is planted beside the flowing waters, that yields its fruit in due season, and whose leaves shall never fade, and all that he does shall prosper. Glory to the Father, and to the Son, and to the Holy Spirit, as it was in the beginning, is now, and will be forever. Amen. Alleluia.
0: The Word of God from the book of Isaiah. I will pour out water upon the thirsty ground, and streams upon the dry land. I will pour out my Spirit upon your offspring, and my blessing upon your descendants. They shall spring up amid the verdure like the poplars, besides the flowing waters.
1: Go and bear fruit that will remain.
0: The Canticle of Zechariah. Blessed be the Lord, the God of Israel. He has come to his people and set them free. He has raised up for us a mighty Savior, born of the house of his servant David. Through his holy prophets he promised of old that he would save us from our enemies, from the hands of all who hate us. He promised to show mercy to our fathers and to remember his holy covenant. This was the oath he swore to our father Abraham, to set us free from the hands of our enemies, free to worship him without fear, holy and righteous in his sight, all the days of our life. You, my child, shall be called the prophet of the Most High, for you will go before the Lord to prepare his way, to give his people knowledge of salvation by the forgiveness of their sins. In the tender compassion of our God, the dawn from on high shall break upon us, to shine on those who dwell in darkness and the shadow of death, and to guide our feet into the way of peace. Glory to the Father, and to the Son, and to the Holy Spirit, as it was in the beginning, is now, and will be forever. Amen.
1: Planted in the house of the Lord, they will flourish in the courts of our God, still bearing fruit when they are old, still full of sap, still green, to proclaim that the Lord is just.
0: The Intercessions. To Christ our life, we pray. The response is, bear fruit in us. You are the fount of life. Enliven the listless spirits of believers who have lost their taste for prayer.
1: Bear fruit in us.
0: You are the tree of life. Make strong the branches who have been weakened by the storms of daily life.
1: Bear fruit in us.
0: Your Spirit is a living water flowing from your side. Deepen the roots of those who have grown restless for more abundant life.
1: Bear fruit in us.
0: Your church is the orchard fed and pruned by your love. May all who seek peace find rest in its shade.
1: Bear fruit in us.
0: And for our personal intentions,
1: bear fruit in us.
0: Our Father,
1: who art in heaven, hallowed be thy name. Thy kingdom come, Thy will be done, on earth as it is in heaven. Give us this day our daily bread, and forgive us our trespasses, as we forgive those who trespass against us. And lead us not into temptation, but deliver us from evil.
0: God our Father, by the death of your Son, you planted the seed of the tree of life deep in this earth. By his resurrection, you gave it light and warmth. By the gift of the Spirit, you water it with the waters of life that flow from his side on the cross. May our lives bear its fruit through the same Christ, our Lord. Amen. In the name of the Father, and of the Son, and of the Holy Spirit. Amen.
2: 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And now, we return you to your regularly scheduled program already in progress.
3: 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Let us now turn to our Blessed Mother. In the name of the Father, and of the Son, and of the Holy Spirit. Amen. O Mary, my Mother, I place myself under your loving care. Take my fears, my worries, and my hopes, and present them to your Son. Teach me to trust as you trusted, to love as you loved, and to say yes to God in all things. Remain with me always, and lead me ever closer to Jesus. Amen. Saint Monica, pray for us, and for those we love.
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6: Good morning. Pope Leo is wrapping up his apostolic visit to France, spending today in the city of Metz. This morning, he gave a short address at the Robert Schuman Conference Center for an interreligious meeting. There, he held up the Venerable Schuman, one of the founding fathers of the European Union, as a man of faith and conviction who knew how to transform old dividing lines into bridges of hope for all of Europe, calling him a true ambassador of unity in diversity. He said, quote, following his example, our shared responsibility as men and women of faith is to bear witness that beyond all borders, it is always possible to meet one another, forge friendships, and seek peace. He went on to say, quote, moreover, in the fruitfulness of religious traditions is seen above all in their service of peace and fraternity. It is also expressed in their ability to protect, accompany, and serve life. The greatness of a civilization is not measured by its material achievements, he said, but by the way it cares for, protects, and upholds the human person. Religions are guardians of life, for they affirm its sacred value. Their fruitfulness is shown in their loving presence alongside those who are most vulnerable and fragile. To serve life means to surround it with care, presence, and tenderness, especially in times of trial, right to the very end. For those of us who are open to transcendence, our mission is to offer sound points of reference, especially to young people, to help build a communion that respects and upholds the dignity of every human person, end quote. That theme of human dignity is one that he has highlighted throughout the weekend in France, especially yesterday during his visit to Lourdes, a place where the sick and disabled visit every day in search of healing. There, he sharply criticized the practice of medically assisted suicide, which was just recently legalized in France. He said, what is legal is not necessarily moral. He also met yesterday in Lourdes with French survivors of abuse. The Vatican says the Holy Father with them reiterated his commitment to ending abuse. Mark Mayfield reports.
5: In a two-hour meeting with seven survivors in France, the Pope met privately with each victim and heard proposals on how to improve the Church's safeguarding measures. The Vatican said he thanked them for their painful testimony and reaffirmed his commitment to ensuring the harm they experienced is not repeated. His visit and his time spent with survivors comes after a 2021 report found that 330,000 French children were abused by Catholic clergy and lay leaders over seven decades. I'm Mark Mayfield.
6: The Holy Father has been attracting massive crowds throughout the weekend in France. He began his visit in Paris and Saint-Denis, where he met with about 80,000 young adults for a youth event that packed the largest stadium in France. On Saturday, he celebrated Mass for some 700,000 people who gathered at the Place de la Concorde in Paris. In other news, Iran's foreign minister says his country is, quote, fully prepared for more war. During an appearance on NBC's Meet the Press, he said Iran stands, quote, firm in the face of any new aggression, end quote. But he said also stands ready for diplomacy. This coming after President Trump rejected Iran's proposal to reopen the Strait of Hormuz, telling reporters on Saturday that they want to make a deal to reopen the Strait.

0: Long Island today. That means light rain and wind gusts of up to 20 to 30 miles an hour. Today's high tide could bring more coastal flooding. I'm Tammy Trujillo.
1: SpaceX is looking to launch its massive Starship rocket into orbit today. The Starship 14 test flight has a launch window starting at 8:15 a.m. Eastern Time from the SpaceX facility in Starbase, Texas. That's the news on the Sunrise Morning Show. It's 35 minutes past. The
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7: Sunrise Morning Show continues. It's always great to catch up with Father John Gavin, author of Mysteries of the Lord's Prayer and Growing into God, to look at how the Church Fathers are quoted in the Catechism. Good morning, Father Gavin.
8: Good morning.
7: I just want to make sure our listeners know we're not just playing the same segment over and over again. Augustine really is quoted a lot in the Catechism and a lot Indeed. In regard to, you know, topics like grace. So where are we with Augustine and the Catechism this morning?
8: So we are in the Catechism at 2001, and we're looking at, again, the question of grace, and that's why Augustine is cited so often. And in many ways, this quote from the Catechism needs to be paired with 2002 to really see how Augustine is navigating a significant problem in the question of grace and the question of human cooperation with grace, or human freedom and responsibility. And it's worth remembering that Augustine worked out a lot of these problems regarding grace and human cooperation in a debate with a monk by the name of Pelagius, who came from, we believe, what would be today England. Pelagius, as a monk, was teaching that, in fact, we can, by our own strength, our own discipline, our own practice, come to perfection, that we can, in a way, save ourselves by perfecting ourselves through this kind of discipline. And Augustine saw in his teachings a real problem, a couple of major problems, I should say. First of all, that in a way, it eliminates God, really, from all of this. It's like, what do we need God for? Why do we depend on God if it's just the actions and our discipline? And then the other question for Augustine, especially as a pastor, is just the sheer impossibility of it. No one can achieve perfection. We all know that we fall so often that we need help.

0: And so Augustine comes to emphasize the importance of grace, this divine aid or help that God gives us that not only helps us to live our Christian vocation in following Christ, but even brings us into the divine life. It is pure gift that has been given to us through what Christ has done for us on the cross. So this is where we are in the Catechism regarding the question of grace and that question of human cooperation with grace.
1: So it's so interesting. There are different kinds of places along the spectrum outside of the Catholic Church in different expressions of Christianity that do kind of wrestle with this and land in similar spots to Catholicism and different spots to Catholicism. So there's the whole once saved, always saved, divine election crowd out there that's, you know, they're the children of the Reformation and Calvinism who doubt even the existence of free will, some of them. And then there are the people like the ones where I came from, where there you could definitely lose your salvation in the Wesleyan holiness movement that I came from. But there was this very real sense that salvation is a matter of cooperation with grace. So there are Christians outside the Catholic Church who look at this question similarly to how we look at it as Catholics. But that being said, even inside the Church, I think you can find Catholics who either who maybe err a little bit in those directions, or perhaps mm-hmm. don't understand what that dynamic looks like in their own personal journey, even though they're inside the bounds of the Catholic Church.
0: Very true. And I think that's why if we look at the history of Christianity, and especially many of our core dogmas and teachings, they're at the heart of these mysteries, always this at this both and. You know, God is one, but there's only one God, and yet at the same time we say God is three, Father, Son, and Spirit, three persons. Christ is fully divine and fully human. And what happens is particular heresies or going in the wrong direction emerge when one is emphasized and eliminates the other. And so we're always trying to emphasize these two truths. And here, even with the mystery of grace and human freedom, both are emphasized and both are must be maintained. So that even here in 2001, the quote from Augustine is emphasizing that even our free response to grace is a gift, that we can't claim that as our own. Augustine says, for if the way is not God's but ours, it certainly is not the right one. But on the other hand, in the very next section, in 202, Augustine emphasizes the responsibility of our works and our free response to that grace. It's not forced, right? We have that gift of freedom. And so, yes, it can be very tricky sometimes in both preaching and practice to recognize the mystery of these two affirmed truths that we have in our relationship with Jesus Christ.
1: Well, you mentioned Pelagius trying to, you know, hack this into component parts and figure out the science of it. And in some ways, almost every heresy you could find in the early church and even in the present day is someone trying to, well, someone not being comfortable enough with the mystery, right? And figuring out, like, we have to break this down into its component parts and figure out exactly how this works. And, of course, when you're trying to do that with an infinite God and you're trying to figure out the exact science of faith and works, sometimes you can just end up going nuts, all right? The exact science even of the hypostatic union. Like, Jesus is fully man and fully God, you know, and there are a lot of people who get into the weeds on that and go off in the wrong direction. Or any number of these things where it's the, well, as we've been going through this lengthy series with Matthew Becklow about the Catholic both ands, and it's just about 20 chapters or more on all the things in the Catholic faith that are both ands, and you have to leave a little room for that mystery, because if you get into that either-or territory, you start to really get the things off balance.
0: Absolutely. Absolutely. And as you said, sometimes even today in the question of grace and human freedom, we can fall into that ourselves, that we either become indifferent to what we're doing and simply assume that, you know, we've been saved, that we can fall into a kind of universalism, or sometimes we get trapped in this idea that I can perfect myself without the gifts that are offered to us in grace, especially through the Eucharist and confession. So we see both those strands, some even today, coming to us. But what we see in these two sections of the Catechism are attempts to really spell out the mystery, right? To give us the mystery, but emphasizing both those aspects of it at the same time.
1: Yeah, I mean, the question is, you know, is faith a gift or is it something that you, you know, work to develop? And the answer is, well, it's yes. The answer is yes. And it's that's the answer with so many things in the life of the church. And St. Augustine is such a great, I mean, there's a reason he's quoted in the Catechism more than just about anybody else among the church fathers. But Father John Gavin, we've got your book, Mysteries of the Lord's Prayer and Growing into God, linked in the show notes at sunrisemorningshow.com. Thank you, as always, for pointing to these great passages in the Catechism and giving us a little bit more context for it.
0: Thank you, and God bless.
1: All right, speaking of Matthew Becklow, he's up next. More of the both ands of the Catholic faith, plus headlines with Anna Mitchell. It's a quarter till.
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7: Pope Leo is wrapping up his apostolic visit to France today. He's in Metz and has spoken at an interreligious meeting at the Schuman Conference Center. The theme of human dignity is one that the Holy Father has highlighted throughout the weekend in France, but especially yesterday during his visit to Lourdes. And in other news, Iran's foreign minister made an appearance on Meet the Press yesterday saying his country is, quote, fully prepared for more war, but also stands ready for diplomacy. Next newscast coming up in about 13-ish minutes from now as the Sunrise Morning Show continues here on EWTN Radio. 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It's 11 till. Happy to welcome back to the Sunrise Morning Show, Matthew Becklow, publishing director for Word on Fire and author of The Way of Heaven and Earth, From Either Or to the Catholic Both And. Good morning, Matthew.
0: Good morning, Annie. Thanks for having me back.
7: We've got the solas versus the alsos. Give us an overview of the dilemma here.
0: Yeah, and that's my sort of Catholic dad joke, is taking solas and rearranging it to alsos. Of course, your listeners might have heard of
7: Matthew. Very cute.
0: Your listeners might have heard of the solas of the Reformation. So there are traditionally five. They believe in salvation through faith alone, by grace alone, in Christ alone, on the authority of Scripture alone, for the glory of God alone. And what these tend to be opposing themselves to are what I call the five also. So opposite faith, we have works. Opposite grace, we have merit. Opposite Christ, we have what I call submediators. So think here of the saints, especially Mary, and then also the priesthood. Opposite Scripture, we have tradition. And opposite the glory of God, the glory of man. Whenever the reformers were talking about the solas, which sort of developed later, it wasn't like an immediate thing. It just sort of emerged as the principles of the Reformation in hindsight. It's usually setting them in opposition to these five alsos as saying we need to embrace these five things essentially at the expense of the other five. That means different things, but the way that I framed it is this is a sort of a heavenward movement toward these five principles at the expense of the five earthly principles standing opposite. So a big issue, obviously a lot going on there, but that's the way that the chapter is sort of set up.
7: Yeah, so tell us about the solas more and why they represent the heavenward way.
0: Yeah, and of course, Martin Luther was the spark of the Reformation in the 16th century. But it's such a big issue. I mentioned I was in Pennsylvania to you last night. We were just driving Amish country outside of Lancaster. And of course, the Amish trace their history back to the Radical Reformation in the wake of the Reformation, so the Anabaptist movement. There's so many different movements that emerge from the Reformation, which is one of the points I make in the book, is that there's this fragmenting that you see almost immediately after Martin Luther. But Luther brings this principle of faith alone, and it emerges, I would argue, out of a sort of scrupulosity that he was dealing with, this sense of obsessive rumination over his own imperfections, his own inability to feel consoled after going to confession and disciplining himself. And he's one night reading Romans and has this revelation that it's through faith alone that we're saved, not through anything with our own work. And so that is really the leading sola. So all the other solas sort of flow out of this sense of we're saved by faith alone, not by anything to do with our work. Of course, Scripture is another major thing in terms of Catholic-Protestant dialogue. A lot of evangelicals will talk about Scripture alone, so they're not wanting anything to do with Catholic tradition or with the priesthood or the sacraments. It depends, again, on the tradition. Such a big issue. There's so many different Protestant denominations, but broadly speaking, there's an emphasis on Scripture at the expense of tradition. And on down the list, it's really this sense of these five heavenly realities that, again, Protestants, I think, are right to emphasize. The point I make in the book is that we want these things to be primary, but not at the expense of the earthly realities that go with them, the alsos.
7: Yeah. We'll get to that in a moment. But this earthward way, focusing on those earthward things, really became a problem of emphasis in the time of the Protestant revolt, right?
0: Absolutely, yeah, and that's something I wanted to be clear about in the book. I think Catholics can be a little bit slow to recognize this, and I think we shouldn't be, is that there was a lot of corruption in the church at the time of the Reformation. If you read some of the history, there's a lot of disconcerting things in terms of the alsos. Think here of the sale of indulgences, which was ended shortly after the Reformation began, that was being abused. And, you know, you can read somebody like Erasmus in terms of what he's talking about, or what's going on in the church at the time. Read Luther's own reminiscences about going to Rome and some of the things he saw there. But I think it is clear to see the overemphasis on those earthly realities in terms of our own works, our own merit, in terms of the priesthood and the saints. This distortion of
10: kind of the fundamentals of our faith, I think, was creeping into the bloodstream of the church. And there were efforts within the church before, during, and after the Reformation to reform the church. You know, the church is always reforming itself, and there was this sense that something had gone wrong and this instinct that the church needed reform. Of course, as Catholics, we look back and say the big problem was that there was this division. There was this fundamental no to the authority of the church. This breaking away from the church is where all the danger set in. So yes, the church is always in need of reforming itself from these over attachments to the earthly realities. But division is not the way. We need to keep the church united.
7: Yeah, so let's talk about how the church truly thinks about these things, because like I said at the beginning here, this has everything to do with our salvation, right, Matthew? There's some big consequences here in terms of getting this right. And you make an excellent point in the book here that where a Protestant would say sola or alone, a Catholic would say primary or first. Can you explain this?
10: Yeah, that's the way that I've come to think about it. And I think it's also a helpful way to dialogue with Protestants who, you know, want these things to be front and center. And I think rightly so. And as Catholics, we shouldn't shy away from that. But again, you always want to keep the earthly reality present. We are on the way of heaven and earth. We're not just on the way of heaven at the expense of earth. Again, it was the primary soul of the Reformation through Martin Luther. Faith does come first, and read the Council of Trent on this. You see it pretty clearly underscored that we're not saved by our own work. Whenever you hear a Protestant brothers and sisters saying we're works-based religion, that's just not true. We believe that faith comes first, but, and here's the big but, is that there does need to be our own cooperation in terms of our own participation in faith. And again, a similar thing with grace and merit. Grace comes first, but we do merit salvation, and it is a real merit, even if it's coming from God and from His grace, our own participation, our own work in that act of salvation. And on down the list, Christ comes first. Yes, we have the saints and we have the priesthood. Scripture comes first. That's a bit more controversial, but we have the beauty of tradition, of sacred tradition, and the glory of God. This is a hard pill for some people to swallow, but it's not at the expense of the glory of man. As famous as said, the glory of God is in the human being fully alive. So yeah. God wants us to be glorified with Him. That's the beauty of our faith.
7: Well, thank you so much, Matthew Becklow. Find his book linked in our show notes at sonrisemorningshow.com. 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
17: In the name of the Father, and of the Son, and of the Holy Spirit. Amen. We fly to thy patronage, O Holy Mother of God. Despise not our petitions and our necessities, but deliver us always from all dangers, O glorious and blessed Virgin. In the name of the Father, and of the Son, and of the Holy Spirit. Amen. This is Father Michael Burbeck. May God bless you and your families, keep you close to His heart. In the name of the Father, and of the Son, and of the Holy Spirit. Amen.
18: Here's your weather update from Catholic 540 AM. The current temp, 56 degrees, under partly cloudy skies. Humidity, 83%. The wind is calm. The forecast for this morning, scattered clouds with a light breeze. The temp 62. This afternoon, cloud-free and somewhat breezy. 79 degrees. Then this evening, mostly cloudy with some light winds. The temp 69 degrees. Tomorrow, scattered clouds. It will be comfortable. Temperature 83. That's the weather from Catholic 540 AM, Divine Mercy Radio.
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0: It is Monday, the 28th of September, and as we get towards the end of this month dedicated to Our Lady of Sorrows, let's pray a prayer is dedicated to our priest this morning, who just had a very busy weekend. In the name of the Father, and the Son, and the Holy Spirit. O Jesus, I pray for your faithful and fervent priests, for your unfaithful and tepid priests, for your priests laboring at home or abroad in distant mission fields, for your tempted priests, for your lonely priests, for your dying priests, for the souls of your priests in purgatory. But above all, I commend to you the priests most dear to me, the priests who baptized me, the priests who absolved me of my sins, the priests whose masses I attended and who gave me your body and blood in Holy Communion, priests who have taught and instructed me or helped and encouraged me, all the priests to whom I'm indebted in any way. Jesus, keep them close to your heart and bless them abundantly in time and in eternity. Amen. Praying for all of you priests out there listening today. I know there are a bunch of you because I hear from you, although I also know some of you all sleep in on a Monday morning because you've had a large weekend and this is your day off. Either way, though, we're praying for you. We love our shepherds and we want to support them in any way that we can. I'm Matt Swaim. Anna Mitchell has news. Paul Lockman at the controls. We're a production of Sacred Heart Radio and coming to you through the EWTN Global Catholic Radio Network. Stop by our Facebook page and let us know where you're listening from this morning. Up this hour, Teresa Tomeo will be joining us. More thoughts on St. Francis of Assisi. We're actually coming up on his feast day this weekend. Sean McAfee has more stories to share from his book on it's called The Compendium of Eucharistic Miracles. He's got another great story to share with us. Father Philip LeRae continues our conversation about how the church can respond to a world where AI just keeps on advancing, but the Christian understanding of the human person remains the same. And then Stephanie Mann will continue our series on Sigrid Undset, the Scandinavian novelist who's being considered for sainthood. So stay with us if you can. Right now, it is 2 minutes past. 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Here's Anna Mitchell.
1: Good morning. Pope Leo today wraps up his apostolic visit to France. He's spending the day today in the city of Metz. This morning he gave a short address at the Robert Schuman Conference Center for an interreligious meeting, and in his address held up the Venerable Schuman, one of the founding fathers of the European Union, as a man of faith and conviction who knew how to transform old dividing lines into bridges of hope for all of Europe, becoming a true ambassador of unity and in diversity. He said, quote, following his example, our shared responsibility as men and women of faith is to bear witness that beyond all borders, it is always possible to meet one another, forge friendships, and seek peace. He went on to say, quote, moreover, if the fruitfulness of religious traditions is seen above all in their service of peace and fraternity, it is also expressed in their ability to protect, accompany, and serve life. The greatness of a civilization is not measured by its material achievements, but by the way it cares for, protects, and upholds the human person. Religions are guardians of life, he said, for they affirm its sacred value. Their fruitfulness is shown in their loving presence alongside those who are most vulnerable and fragile, end quote. The theme of human dignity is one that the Holy Father has returned to throughout the weekend, especially yesterday in his visit to Lourdes, a place where the sick and disabled visit every day in search of healing. There, he sharply criticized the practice of medically assisted suicide, which was just recently legalized in France. While visiting the medical facilities in Lourdes, the Holy Father insisted all human lives have dignity and assisted suicide is false compassion. He went on to say that what is legal is not necessarily moral. The Holy Father also yesterday met with French survivors of abuse. The Vatican saying the Holy Father reiterated to them his commitment to ending abuse in the church. The Holy Father has attracted massive crowds throughout the weekend in France. He began his visit in Paris and Saint-Denis, where he met with about 80,000 young adults for a youth event in the largest stadium in France, which was packed. On Saturday, the Holy Father celebrated Mass for some 700,000 people who gathered at the Place de la Concorde in Paris. From Vatican Radio, Christopher Wells has more.
2: Pope Leo said, "The desire for God dwells deep in our hearts, and it is Jesus Christ, through his incarnation, who comes to meet every human person in the midst of his or her own story, and reveals himself as the true source of the living water capable of quenching our thirst."
3: Notre communauté assoiffée s'élance vers le Christ, source d'eau vive.
2: The Pope based his remarks on the readings for the votive Mass of the Blessed Virgin Mary, Fountain of Salvation, which refer continually to the image of living water. The water flowing from the temple in the vision of the prophet Ezekiel is seen in John's Gospel as the water flowing from the pierced side of Christ, allowing us to be born anew as children of God. "It is Jesus Christ," he said, "that offers happiness and peace to our restless hearts, that reveals the unconditional love that God has for each and every human person." "Seeing you gathered here," the Pope said, "the heirs of France's long and beautiful history of faith, I say to you, drink from the source that is the pierced heart of Jesus, who alone can quench our thirst for God, life, truth, unity, peace, communion, and happiness." At the same time, he invited them not to keep their faith in Jesus to themselves, but to share it with all those they meet, so that they too might be refreshed and satisfied. He recalled the long line of French witnesses to the faith, saints such as Irenaeus, Martin, and Francis de Sales, as well as the many people who, even today, continue to devote themselves to the cause of life, the family, truth, peace, fraternity, and justice. The Holy Father said he prays fervently that from Paris, the living water of the Holy Spirit may flow throughout France, and offered special thanks to families, young people, and catechumens and new Christians for their witness to the faith in an increasingly secularized society. I'm Christopher Wells.
1: In other news, Iran's foreign minister says his country is fully prepared for more war. During an appearance on NBC's Meet the Press, he said Iran, quote, stands firm in the face of any new aggression, end quote. But he also said they stand ready for diplomacy as well. This coming after President Trump rejected Iran's proposal to reopen the Strait of Hormuz, telling reporters on Saturday that they want to make a deal to reopen the strait immediately, quote, because they're losing so badly, end quote. And the nor'easter that battered the East Coast is losing steam after bringing heavy rain, strong winds, and flooding. One person was killed and thousands lost power as the storm downed trees and utility lines across several states. As of yesterday afternoon, utility crews had restored service in many communities. Coastal flood warnings have been lifted in parts of New Jersey, New York, and Massachusetts. Today is Monday, September the 28th, the feast of Good King Saint Wenceslaus. Pray for us. Also my 13th wedding anniversary. Happy anniversary, Will. Coming up next on the Sunrise Morning Show, Father Philip Luray. It's 8 past. Back with us now on the Sunrise Morning Show is Father Philip Luray with Humanity 2.0. Good morning, Father.
4: Good morning, Annie.
1: So, first of all, you were in Rome not all that long ago for a conference that you helped to organize. Tell us a little bit about it.
4: 2 weeks ago, we were in the Vatican, and we hosted a conference on artificial intelligence, and we convened people from Silicon Valley, entrepreneurs, politicians, intellectual scholars, a pretty varied group, in order to talk about Pope Leo the 14th's encyclical Magnifica Humanitas. Several months ago, we developed a foundation precisely with the same name, Magnifica Humanitas, in conjunction with a group of German monsignors in the Vatican who established a sister foundation called Magnifica Humanitas. So we're actually working together. And it was an amazing event. We were so happy at the attendance. We had some very prominent people in the tech industry, as well as entrepreneurs. And we were able also to meet at the Pontifical Academy of Sciences with the Vatican Commission on AI, which is led by Cardinal Michael Czerny. So we're still reaping the benefits of that. It was September 9th and 10th, and we hope to do more of these things in the future, especially now when AI is such a hot button item and people are worried about the end of the world. I say that kind of in jest, but I was interviewed by NBC Boston on Monday, and that was the first question that Oscar Margain asked me. He said, is the world coming to an end? And he was absolutely serious.
1: Wow.
4: Before, people used to chuckle and say, oh, this can't be true. Well, I told him, Jesus has told us we do not know the day nor the hour. So in that sense, we do not know. But of course, he was speaking about what Jacob Coxon said 2 weeks ago, that the reason he left Anthropic is because they do not pay attention to safety and guardrails, and they are creating a AI about which they know very little and may end up actually becoming autonomous and taking over. So this is kind of scary. Other people like Mark Benioff from Salesforce has come out very strongly saying, no, this isn't going to happen. We're in control. Don't worry. President Trump is establishing what he calls an AI force with a AI czar in order to increase safety. And we could go on and on. But I'm glad that you mentioned that, so I was able to talk about the foundation.
1: Yeah, and of course, it's this whole end of the world conversation has certainly alerted the U.S. bishops to the fact that perhaps they should have a voice in this conversation as well. And they have announced this new task force on preserving human dignity in the age of artificial intelligence. What do you think we can expect from this task force? Are you going to be on it?
4: I don't know, Annie. Bishop Cantu and I spoke last year, and we were planning on hosting several conferences in San Jose.
1: Mm-hmm. But just for listeners' benefit, he is the one who's going to be heading up this task force for the U.S. bishops. Okay, go ahead.
4: Yeah. Father. Bishop Cantu is the Bishop of San Jose, which is where Silicon Valley is located. As you know, it's not in San Francisco, mm-hmm. which is where Archbishop Cordiglione is in charge, but rather south of San Francisco is Silicon Valley, and that is the Diocese of San Jose. So I mentioned to Bishop Cantu that all of these people are in his backyard. And he says, oh, yes, but I don't know them very well. And I said, well, we can handle that part. You handle the part about the doctrine of the church and the dignity of the human person. And he said, oh, I can speak to that. So we'll see what happens in the near future. We're in dialogue, and we'll see where that goes. I hope that Bishop Cantu can find the right people so it can make a difference. That really is the important thing. Now, the bishops individually have been doing a lot over the past couple of years. But, of course, Bishop Cantu is probably the most important because that's where Silicon Valley is located.
1: Well, I know that this answer is going to be both and in many ways, but I'm still going to ask this question. Is it more important?
4: What a great preface.
1: I know, right? Is it more important at this point to focus on the developers or on the politicians when it comes to influencing the development of AI in an ethical way?
4: Oh, that's a no-brainer, Andy. The developers are a lot more important. You may have seen last week, Speaker of the House Johnson came out and said, number one, the U.S. government is not going to do anything to regulate the industry because they don't want to lose an advantage over China. Hmm. And number two, the U.S. government is asking the developers to police themselves. So it doesn't bode well for action by Washington. And as I said before on the show, it takes so long to make a law about this that by the time it's passed, it will be obsolete.
1: So
4: you may have read yesterday that four of the major AI platforms got together and they autonomously chose or voted to slow down the process of development of AI But Washington came out against that right away and said they don't have a right to do that, et cetera. So
1: I also know that Mark Zuckerberg in one day earned like $12 billion because of the release of the new Meta AI aid or whatever. So, you know, I know, Dario Amodei's name means love of God or something along those lines, but, I mean, are there any Catholics in the AI world that we can get to?
4: In Cisco, yes. And they, we hosted the senior vice president and the person in charge of Southern Europe, which is where we're going to be establishing an office.

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5: 19 past. Here's Anna with headlines.
6: Pope Leo is wrapping up his apostolic visit to France today. He spent the morning in the city of Metz speaking to an interreligious meeting. The theme of human dignity is one that the Holy Father has been highlighting throughout the weekend, but especially yesterday during his visit to Lourdes. And in other news, the nor'easter that has pummeled the East Coast is not quite going away just yet.
5: Well, Anna Mitchell, in light of some of the stuff that Father Luray was saying about upholding human dignity as, you know, AI continues to advance, you know, this is one of the tricky things for us and for other human beings trying to do things in the world of Catholic media. When I go on to Facebook, for example, and the suggested content for me is a shocking amount of Catholic content that is clearly written by AI.
6: Yeah.
5: And the number of things I have to click out of and say not interested in before I see one normal post from a person who is actually a human being, mm-hmm. is kind of wild.
6: Yeah. So I would like everyone to know that this is really me.
5: It's really us.
6: Speaking. I know you can't do like the little
5: We write our own content whenever we post something.
6: Yep.
5: So I would just say, whenever you see a real human being who's really doing stuff in there in the Catholic world, do your best to support them, because there's just some of these things that just get like hundreds of clicks and shares, and I'm like, holy cow, this is so clearly AI. Yeah. From start to finish. And sometimes it even has that like little AI disclaimer at the top of it.
6: Tell someone you know about the Sunrise Morning Show today.
5: Yeah. Tell them about
6: like
5: anything.
6: They're real.
5: Involving real humans, and that's part of it. The gospel is incarnational. Christ took on flesh. We should be doing that to every extent of the ability that we can.
7: Listener-supported Catholic 540 Divine Mercy Radio presents Pause for Prayer, a morning prayer reading from Magnificat magazine. All who perform this prayer are fulfilling a great duty of the Church. Let us begin together.
8: Good morning. Today is Monday, September 28th. The feasts of St. Wenceslaus and St. Lawrence Ruiz and Companions. Our prayer for the morning. In the name of the Father, and of the Son, and of the Holy Spirit. The Lord is just. Come, let us adore him. Glory to the Father, and to the Son, and to the Holy Spirit, as it was in the beginning, is now, and will be forever. Amen. Alleluia.
9: The tree that God has planted will spread across.

0: Psalm number 1. A spreading olive tree, goodly to behold, the Lord has named you. One tradition holds that the olive tree was a tree of life planted in Eden. Christian sentiment thinks of the cross as a tree of life that awaits us in paradise restored. From it flows the grace of the Spirit that reaches us through God's Word and all the sacraments. Those who sink their roots into the stream of grace bear, like the tree, life-giving fruit in prayer and in deeds of kindness, justice, and mercy for all.
1: Happy indeed is the man who follows not the counsel of the wicked, nor lingers in the way of sinners, nor sits in the company of scorners, but whose delight is the law of the Lord, and who ponders his law day and night. He is like a tree that is planted beside the flowing waters, that yields its fruit in due season, and whose leaves shall never fade, and all that he does shall prosper. Glory to the Father, and to the Son, and to the Holy Spirit, as it was in the beginning, is now, and will be forever. Amen. Alleluia.
0: The Word of God from the book of Isaiah. I will pour out water upon the thirsty ground, and streams upon the dry land. I will pour out my Spirit upon your offspring, and my blessing upon your descendants. They shall spring up amid the verdure like the poplars, besides the flowing waters.
1: Go and bear fruit that will remain.
0: The Canticle of Zechariah. Blessed be the Lord, the God of Israel. He has come to his people and set them free. He has raised up for us a mighty Savior, born of the house of his servant David. Through his holy prophets he promised of old that he would save us from our enemies, from the hands of all who hate us. He promised to show mercy to our fathers and to remember his holy covenant. This was the oath he swore to our father Abraham, to set us free from the hands of our enemies, free to worship him without fear, holy and righteous in his sight, all the days of our life. You, my child, shall be called the prophet of the Most High, for you will go before the Lord to prepare his way, to give his people knowledge of salvation by the forgiveness of their sins. In the tender compassion of our God, the dawn from on high shall break upon us, to shine on those who dwell in darkness and the shadow of death, and to guide our feet into the way of peace. Glory to the Father, and to the Son, and to the Holy Spirit, as it was in the beginning, is now, and will be forever. Amen.
1: Planted in the house of the Lord, they will flourish in the courts of our God, still bearing fruit when they are old, still full of sap, still green, to proclaim that the Lord is just.
0: The Intercessions. To Christ our life, we pray. The response is, bear fruit in us. You are the fount of life. Enliven the listless spirits of believers who have lost their taste for prayer.
1: Bear fruit in us.
0: You are the tree of life. Make strong the branches who have been weakened by the storms of daily life.
1: Bear fruit in us.
0: Your Spirit is a living water flowing from your side. Deepen the roots of those who have grown restless for more abundant life.
1: Bear fruit in us.
0: Your church is the orchard fed and pruned by your love. May all who seek peace find rest in its shade.
1: Bear fruit in us.
0: And for our personal intentions,
1: bear fruit in us.
0: Our Father,
1: who art in heaven, hallowed be thy name. Thy kingdom come, Thy will be done, on earth as it is in heaven. Give us this day our daily bread, and forgive us our trespasses, as we forgive those who trespass against us. And lead us not into temptation, but deliver us from evil.
0: God our Father, by the death of your Son, you planted the seed of the tree of life deep in this earth. By his resurrection, you gave it light and warmth. By the gift of the Spirit, you water it with the waters of life that flow from his side on the cross. May our lives bear its fruit through the same Christ, our Lord. Amen. In the name of the Father, and of the Son, and of the Holy Spirit. Amen.
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3: 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And what brings people closer together than food? We are happy to announce our annual International Food Festival coming up in October. And we'd love to have you come out and join us. We will have cultural delicacies from dozens of countries, representing four continents. 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Once again, that's Saturday, October 3rd, from 11 to 5:30 at St. Anne's in Clayton. We'd love to see you there.
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6: Good morning. Pope Leo concludes his apostolic visit to France today. He's been spending the day in the city of Metz, and this morning gave a short address at the Robert Schuman Conference Center for an interreligious meeting there. He held up the Venerable Schuman, one of the founding fathers of the European Union, as a man of faith and conviction who knew how to transform old dividing lines into bridges of hope for all of Europe. He said, quote, following his example, our shared responsibility as men and women of faith is to bear witness that beyond all borders, it is always possible to meet one another, forge friendships, and seek peace. He went on to say, quote, moreover, if the fruitfulness of religious tradition is seen above all in their service of peace and fraternity, it is also expressed in their ability to protect, accompany, and serve life. The greatness of a civilization is not measured by its material achievements, he said, but by the way it cares for, protects, and upholds the human person. Religions are guardians of life, for they affirm its sacred value. The fruitfulness is shown in their loving presence alongside those who are most vulnerable and fragile. To serve life means to surround it with care, presence, and tenderness, especially in times of trial, right to the very end, end quote. The theme of human dignity is one that he has highlighted throughout the weekend, but especially yesterday during his visit to Lourdes, a place where the sick and disabled visit every day in search of healing. There, he sharply criticized the practice of medically assisted suicide, which was just recently legalized in France. While visiting the medical facilities in Lourdes, the Holy Father insisted all human lives have dignity, and assisted suicide is, quote, false compassion. He went on to say that what is legal is not necessarily moral. He also met yesterday in Lourdes with French survivors of abuse, the Vatican saying. The Holy Father reiterated his commitment to ending abuse, Mark Mayfield has the story.
7: In a two-hour meeting with seven survivors in France, the Pope met privately with each victim and heard proposals on how to improve the church's safeguarding measures. The Vatican said he thanked them for their painful testimony and reaffirmed his commitment to ensuring the harm they experienced is not repeated. His visit and his time spent with survivors comes after a 2021 report found that 330,000 French children were abused by Catholic clergy and lay leaders over seven decades. I'm Mark Mayfield.
6: The Holy Father has been attracting massive crowds throughout the weekend in France. He began his visit in Paris and Saint-Denis, where he met with about 80,000 young adults for a youth event that packed the largest stadium in France. On Saturday, the Holy Father celebrated Mass for some 700,000 people who gathered all down the Champs-Élysées and at the Place de la Concorde in Paris. In other news, Iran's foreign minister says his country is fully prepared for more war. During an appearance on NBC's Meet the Press, he said Iran stands, quote, firm in the face of any new aggression, end quote. But he also said they stand ready for diplomacy, this coming after President Trump rejected Iran's proposal to reopen the Strait of Hormuz, telling reporters on Saturday that they want to make a deal to reopen the strait immediately, quote, because they're losing so badly, end quote. The nor'easter that has pummeled the East Coast is not going away just yet. Tammy Trujillo reports.
8: While the worst is over, with heavy rain and strong winds leaving coastal flooding, downed trees, and power outages from the Outer Banks to New England, the weakened storm is expected to loop back around between New Jersey and Long Island today. That means light rain and wind gusts of up to 20 to 30 miles an hour. Today's high tide could bring more coastal flooding. I'm Tammy Trujillo.
6: Anthropic CEO Dario Amodei met privately with President Trump at the White House last night, which marked the first one-on-one meeting between the two. The dinner comes as Anthropic is preparing for a potential blockbuster IPO and has faced scrutiny from the Pentagon, which has labeled the company as a supply chain risk. That's the news. You're listening to the Sunrise Morning Show. It's 35 minutes past the hour. Coffee seems to become more important.
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11: Now, the Christian life is hard. Life is hard. God knows that. I don't think he wants us to pretend otherwise. That's why, in recent years anyway, I know for me, that paragraph, if you will, in Psalm 23 that's been so helpful for me starts in verse 4. Even though I walk through the valley of the shadow of death, I fear no evil. David, who's writing this psalm, who was himself a shepherd, isn't saying, hey, trust in God, you'll never go into the valley of the shadow of death. That's great news. No, David is saying, even though I walk through the valley of the shadow of death, I won't be afraid. He's a realist. God's a realist. God's telling me right now, life will be challenging. Life will be hard. There's a passage in the scriptures, Sirach, chapter 2. Sometimes it's known as Ecclesiasticus. And it's always been one of my favorite passages in all the Bible. I learned it when I was, I think, first coming into relationship with Jesus, and someone threw it at me. And there was just something about it that was so, it wasn't that it was manly. It was just that it was so real. It was clearly not ethereal. It wasn't light. It wasn't fluffy. It was a challenge. It was a stark reminder of the difficulty that is human life. It begins like this. My son, if you come forward to serve the Lord, prepare yourself for an ordeal.
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4: The Sunrise Morning Show continues. And Anna Mitchell, last week we were saying here on the Sunrise Morning Show, a production of Sacred Heart Radio on EWTN, that it would be fun to watch all the EWTN coverage this week because France, the eldest daughter of the church, which has also kind of had a fading of faith in recent decades and really up to and since the French Revolution. How would Pope Leo be received? Well, apparently very well.
6: Wow. Yes.
4: Holy mackerel. Like, it has kind of been insane to see how many people, especially younger people, showing out to see the Holy Father, to sing the Salve Regina with him. Pope Leo clearly moved by some of the expressions from everything that happened at Lourdes to stadiums to a whole bunch of different places. I wonder what some of the highlights have been for you in sort of trying to keep up with Father in France.
6: Well, it's been really hard to keep up with it because it has been such a, I mean, a blockbuster visit in so many ways. Now, I don't want to go too much of an exaggeration. So there's a French priest that that says mass at the mass that I go to every week is said by an elderly French priest, and he made the point yesterday that we're talking like 1% of France's population.
4: Still,
6: I mean, like there are lot of people that live in France. However, I never dreamt that the Holy Father would receive the kind of welcome that he has received. I never dreamt that all of those people, whether it's 1% or not, would know the Salve Regina in Latin. That has been, I mean, that was one of the first and most moving and I mean,
4: well, it was clearly
6: shocking.
4: Moving to Pope Leo. I mean, you could see Pope Leo getting sort of choked up in the moment.
6: I mean, admittedly, I was kind of shocked by it. The Holy Father celebrating Mass in the Place de la Concorde, where so many of the French martyrs were guillotined in the French Revolution, and there the Holy Father calling down the Holy Spirit and confecting the Eucharist right there in that spot. I mean, what a moment. This, I mean, it reminds me a lot of the moment that Pope Francis, when he went to Iraq and was there in the spots where so many Christians were martyred by ISIS. I mean, it felt like that to me watching that moment, the Holy Father celebrating Mass on the spot where so many were martyred in the French Revolution, seeing that the largest stadium in France, which holds more than 80,000 people, filled, 17 to 35-year-olds, filled that stadium and hung out on a Friday night with Pope Leo. Even the tableau, which oftentimes, you know, when those things happen at youth events particularly, sometimes I kind of look at them a little askance because they're kind of cheesy, you know? Do you agree? I don't know if you agree. Sometimes,
4: a little bit. I don't
6: sometimes
4: like contrived
6: I'm
4: emotions.
6: Like,
4: I want things to happen in a surprising
6: exactly.
4: and real way.
6: I mean, sometimes I'm just like, oh, come on. Do we have to make it so, like, 1980s cheesy? But really quite beautiful what they did during that youth event. I mean, seeing all of more than 150 actors come down dressed as various saints of France, just gives you the indication of just how rich the Catholic history
4: there
6: is.
4: There are a
6: in
4: lot of
6: France.
4: Saints from France.
6: Oh
4: a
6: my gosh. I mean, even yesterday, I mean, a Sunday, but would have been normally celebrated as the Feast of St. Vincent de Paul, who, of course, is one of the saints of charity from France. I mean, just so cool to see Pope Francis. Sorry, I was looking at
4: Francis, you know.
6: Yes, exactly. Looking at Pope Leo, and I was just reading a part of an address where he referenced Pope Francis. I'm literally looking at his name on my screen right now. Anyway, yes, but Pope Leo just getting this reception. I mean, but honestly, Matt, all of that said, I really think that the most important thing that he has done this weekend
4: Stand up in a microphone in France and say, don't kill sick people?
6: Exactly. Exactly. Yes. And, by the way, to tell the bishops of France, like, okay, we've got this laïcité. No, that does not mean that you stop talking about the faith. Like, you have a place in this conversation. Do not give it up. I mean, he really took the bishops to task in some ways.
4: Yeah.
6: His address to them in Lourdes, just so much that he had to say in Lourdes, that I think is, well, or at least I hope, is going to have a major effect on the consciences of the French people.
4: Yeah. And 700,000 people there for,
6: the Champs-Élysées.
4: In the streets for mass in France and the Champs-Élysées.
6: Oh my gosh, did you see the video? I don't know if you saw this. I happened to see it yesterday. There was somebody that had, I don't know, it was probably just their phone, going down the Champs-Élysées, and you could see like every 20 or 30 feet, there was a priest that was just kind of like on the edge of the sidewalk. People going to confession just on the street,
4: yep.
6: Kneeling on the sidewalk or sitting in a, you know, sitting on the sidewalk
4: right there.
6: For confession. I saw there was one woman that you could tell was very visibly moved by the experience of going to confession in tears on the street of the Champs-Élysées as the Pope is just driving down the street headed to Holy Mass. I mean, it was really moving.
4: And I want to bring up a word or a phrase that we haven't used in a while and that I haven't heard people using regularly in the life of the church in, I don't know, 5-10 years or so. And that is the idea of the new evangelization. Mm-hmm. And there's a lot of communication, you know, about that concept, the new evangelization. And, you know, when people first started using it, it's riffing on Paul VI, but people thought, new evangelization, does that mean that we got to get a Facebook page for our parish's youth group? No.
6: I mean, that's what a lot of people thought or think.
4: New evangelization is articulated by the popes in the modern era is we need to go back to these places where the faith used to be everywhere and now people believe in nothing and figure out how do we recharge, reinvigorate those places that were once such, massive centers of the Christian faith. How do we go back to those places where secularism or modernism or perhaps the rise of Islam or other religions or no religion at all have taken the place where the church was once strong and vibrant? And this is, to me, example numero uno of what the new evangelization can look like. To go into a place like France, which is just so utterly secular, and have, 700,000 people show up for mass in the streets, people going to confession on the sidewalks, to have the Holy Father speak on kind of the biggest microphone in the country and say, don't fall for the false mercy of euthanasia. To be able to watch him carrying a candle like a pilgrim in the procession at Lourdes. It's just an incredible.
6: Well, you know what is really, I mean, so we started off the conversation talking about the French priest who says mass at the mass that I attend every week and, you know, kind of looking at it like, well, just remember, this is only like 1% of the population. But you know what? That 1% of the population has probably felt pretty stifled.
4: Now they get to be proud, a
6: chilling
4: awesome
6: effect. You think about the chilling effect that, I mean, we're still dealing with the wake of the French Revolution in so many ways. We're 10 years on from, the killing on the altar of Father Jacques Hamel, and all kinds of things going on in Europe where Christianity is just silenced so often. And yet here they were able to come out. I mean, it kind of feels like they were in catacombs in a way, you know. Well, I shouldn't say that because the catacombs weren't places where Christians hid in the early church. But it kind of has that feel to it, right, where they were kind of underground. And now they were able to come out and really express their faith. And I hope that seeing these massive crowds really awakens in many of the secularized people of France spark that memory of how they were founded.
4: Yeah. I mean, just think about the contrast between what you saw this weekend with the Holy Father in France and how you saw the faith treated during the Olympics in Paris.
6: Exactly.
4: Like, it's got to feel amazing if you just were a Catholic in France and we're looking at the Olympics and be like, oh, man, we're never coming back here. We're going to have to rely on other parts of the world to carry on the faith. And then the Pope comes and it's like, ah, man, feels good to be a Catholic this weekend.
6: Thank God.
4: Indeed. Well, we got more with Stephanie Mann coming up after the break. Stay with us if you can. It's 13 Till.
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4: 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I'm Matt Swaim, joined now by Stephanie Mann. She is the author of Supremacy and Survival, How Catholics Endured the English Reformation. She's got a blog of the same name. Stephanie, welcome back.
17: Good morning. I echo your sentiments, yours and Annie's comments about the French, the visit of the
4: Yeah, you've got
17: Paris
4: a little soft spot in your heart for Paris, don't
17: yeah,
4: you?
17: Yeah, yeah. Well, especially, you know, I went to that side of the Carmelite martyrs of the September 2nd massacres near the Institut de Catholique de Paris, and it's a very moving site and a beautiful church nearby with memories of Frederick Ozanam and Lacordaire. It's really moving to see that renewal of faith in Paris.
4: Now,
17: I
4: someone
17: agree.
4: Might say, Stephanie Mann, aren't you the English literary Catholic correspondent here? And we're getting ready to talk about Scandinavian
17: right.
4: Catholicism, but and now we're talking about French Catholicism. But let's not forget that so many of those priests that we talk about all the time, who could not be formed in seminaries in England during those oppressive years. They went to France for seminary.
17: Yes, they were in Douai, in Rawls, yes, exactly.
4: Pretty crazy.
17: Yeah.
4: So,
17: it's all united.
4: Speaking of Scandinavian Catholicism,
17: right.
4: You know, we've been talking a lot about Sigrid Undset, the Nobel Prize-winning novelist who is now on the path to sainthood from Norway, and she translated lots and lots of English Catholic texts. We're talking about Robert Hugh Benson and another one of his texts today. Which one?
17: Yes. This is Christ in the Church. It is similar in a way to the Friendship of Christ that you and I and Annie spent a lot of time going through. He based this book on sermons that he had given in in the English church in Rome and in Kensington, England. And this one also, he did some addresses in Boston, Massachusetts. And this is a different book, though, than The Friendship of Christ, which was kind of a spiritual guide. This is a very dogmatic, apologetic. One true fold of Christ, kind of book. And I think that Unset's reaction to it and the fact that she translated it just shows that she found in Benson this sure guide to unity with Christ through the church. And that's what she really saw. And because this is before the encyclical of Pope Pius XII on the mystical body of Christ, but he is definitely speaking, Benson is definitely speaking about the mystical body of Christ, and that's definitely what Unset responded to.
4: Well, he's speaking about it in a bunch of different ways, but
17: yes.
4: you can see the objections even in the present day. Well, how can this be the mystical body of Christ if it's loaded with sinners? How can the church be this extraordinary thing that is guided by God when we know exactly what kind of knuckleheads are running local dioceses and what kind of knuckleheads are coming to mass, and me, right? So how do we understand this?
17: Yeah. Well, Benson first says, this is an astonishing claim to make that there is one true Catholic fold of Christ, and it is embodied in the Catholic Church. You might even say the Roman Catholic Church or the Latin and Eastern Catholic Church. And he's saying, this sounds very, he even uses the term arrogant and impossible. But because he says one thing is, and I thought it was interesting, it's quite an echo of St. John Henry Newman, that there's just this idea that there is no objective truth anyway. So how can you say that there is a body that has the objective truth to teach us about God and salvation and the unity with Christ? And so he really, the Catholic Church is part of God's plan for the redemption of the human race. She is his divine teacher on earth. And he uses this image that and there's also kind of a pre-echo of Pius XII, in which he says, now we acknowledge that not everyone who is not a member of the Catholic Church won't find salvation. There will be salvation outside the Catholic Church because of the union with the Catholic Church that the individual will have practiced. But yes, and he also acknowledges the sinfulness, the sinners in the Catholic Church.
4: Yeah, he does. And what's so wild, I deal with people who come from different kind of Protestant backgrounds all day, every day with the Coming Home Network, right? And, some of them come from denominations that are, 500 years old. Some of them come from new church plants that are 5 months old. And so many of these restoration movements are like, we have had so much corruption and, by human beings being in charge of stuff, and we need to go back and go to the pure church like it was pure at the beginning. But Benson says...
17: Yes.
4: So clearly, he says, if we find in the history of the Catholic Church the same psychological situations as those recorded in the Gospels, continually reproduced under similar circumstances, if we find Peter's and Judas's and Pilate's swarming around the church progresses throughout the ages, why should we be surprised? We see this in the pages of Scripture itself.
17: Yeah. And I think that And yet Unset says, yes, but the church is indefectible. And I always love this image my best friend has. Says, remember, the Catholic Church is bigger in heaven and in purgatory than it is here. There's more holy saints in there than there are sinners here on earth now.
4: That is an encouraging thought there. But we've got Supremacy and Survival, your blog, linked in the show notes at sunrisemorningshow.com. I encourage people to go read more of what Sigrid Unset translated from Robert Hugh Benson. You got some excerpts over there.
17: Yes.
4: Stephanie, have a great day, and we'll talk to you soon.
17: You too. God bless you. Bye-bye.
4: And if you want to catch what Stephanie's got to say or some of the other stuff you may have missed, go check out the app, or you can read the show notes and mouse through the podcasts later on this morning and find interviews that you missed or want to rehear. Talk to you tomorrow. May God bless you and keep you and grant you his peace.
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20: 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On Monday and Thursday, right after the chaplet, tune in to Divine Mercy Kids. This week, Nicole Swanick wraps up her series on super smart saints. And in this last episode, we'll learn about St. Joseph Calasanz, and how important it is to have an orderly work and study space to help us learn better. On this first Friday, we'll air our next episode of Knight's Armor. Join Keith Kosinski and four of his brother knights from St. Catherine of Siena Parish as they share the Bible verses and parables that have had the greatest impact on them as Catholic men. On Saturday, join us for Saints in the Making. Ellen White and Rob Agnelli take us through another exciting discussion of the saints and how we can learn from them as we pursue holiness. This month, they will share insights on the lives of Saints Therese of Lisieux, Teresa of Avila, and Jude the Apostle. On Sunday after the chaplet, we will air Father Mike Schmitz's homily from Sunday, August 23rd of this year, and it's followed by Bishop Robert Barron's homily for Sunday, October 4th. 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
4: The essence of evangelization is to tell everybody Jesus loves you.
5: We are all called to be great saints.
6: Don't miss the opportunity.
7: Well, that's just exactly what we're going to talk about, and that's Jesus. I got on an elevator a week ago, and I thought, you know, when you get in an elevator, you ought to have a little peace. I mean, how long does it take to go from one floor to the fifth floor? So fast your stomach is in your mouth. But they have to have the bebop. I mean, you feel like when you're getting off of that elevator, you think you're going, oh. So we don't even have peace in an elevator. And so I would think we need some kind of peace. Now, Sunday is a feast of the great Holy Spirit. One of the sisters said to me, you know, Mother, I have a hard time with the Holy Spirit because I can't love a dove. I said, well, you don't love a dove. You love a person, and that person is the third person of the Holy Trinity, is the Spirit, is love. It's very easy. Father is creator. And the Son is the Word. And what is the Spirit? Love. You and I have three faculties. But I'm only one person. I'm not three people, am I? You only see one, and that's all there is. Thank God for that. But I'm one person, but I have three distinct faculties. What are they? Well, I have a memory. I have an intellect. I can reason. And I have a will. I can accomplish. See? Well, faith, hope, and love are on those levels. And when the Spirit came, He gave us great fruit. See, it's hard to describe love. Poets have tried for centuries to describe love, and they never can. Songs try to describe love. But the Spirit is love, but He's a person. Now, the only way the Father could describe love was a dove. Dove is a very gentle bird. He described the Spirit by fire in the Old Testament, by a cloud, and Pentecost, there were tongues of fire over each apostle and whoever was in the room, and I'm sure our sweet mother was there. How else can you describe a person, huh? See? You can't describe a person any other way. You can't describe love any other way. If I asked you to describe love, what would you possibly say? Is it a feeling? Well, not always. I bet some of you weren't married 2 weeks when you knew that love wasn't a feeling. Now you're laughing, uh-huh. You know why you're laughing? Because it's true. See? You found out things about him and her you never knew before. Now, it doesn't mean you hid it from each other. You weren't long enough with each other to find out. You didn't know he picked his teeth after dinner? You didn't know she never puts her shoes in the right place or always in the middle of the living room. where she kicked them up. Takes a couple weeks. At that point, how would you describe love? Like a lion? Like a hawk? No. How can you describe love? The Father described the Spirit, who is love, by a dove on Jesus, by a fire on the apostles, that gave them all these gifts. I have a little book here. Well, I thought I did. Ah, here it is. Called I Am His Temple. It's a very simple book. I'm going to go over some of it with you because I would like you to have it. How much is it? $2. What's $2, huh? A pack and a half of cigarettes? Is that $2? Huh? Just imagine, you could save your soul for $1.50. At least you would know who is the Holy Spirit and what He gives. Now, what He gives is 7 gifts. I say, why do I need 7 gifts? I don't even know I have them. No, you do. Let me go through them. I want this to be the best Pentecost you have ever had. The first gift is fear of the Lord. You say, oh, I don't want that one. But it's the right kind of fear. If you love somebody, just think of someone you love now or you did love. But if you really love them, what happened? You don't want to offend them, do you? You don't want to hurt them. And you're very careful, very, very careful, that you don't do anything or say anything that you know would offend them. Why? Because you love them. But what is that? A holy fear. It's a fear that comes out of love. Now, what happened on Pentecost in the Old and the New Testament? The apostles were filled to overflowing with these 7 gifts and the effects of these gifts. Remember when they came out, poor Peter, when he was so scared before Pentecost? He denied he knew the Lord. And none of them were really brave because they hid in can you imagine what that was? 9 days in one room? Oh. And they didn't have body deodorant and all that kind of stuff, you know? And they weren't, you know, so holy at that time that they didn't have B.O. She have all these men, and I'm sure a lady with their pure and holy, but she had to endure 9 days in one room. It's like a solitary confinement. But they weren't in there they were waiting on the Holy Spirit. They had no idea what was going to happen, but you notice they locked the door. They were scared to death. Day after day, praying, waiting. Praying, waiting. All of a sudden, the whole house began to shake. And they looked up. There was a wind in a room with all the doors and windows closed. And a light. And suddenly they looked up, and over each one of them was a flame of fire. But what was the fire? Was it a real fire? No, it was the fire of love. And with that came all the 7 gifts. What was the first one they used? Their tools. Fortitude. Oh, look at Peter now. Woo. Let me read a little bit from the Acts. I mean, here's a man that was so fair, all these men so afraid, they just kind of hid in this one room. And what happens to him? Well, you just won't believe what happened to him. But it's Acts 2. It says something appeared to them that seemed like tongues of fire. Wouldn't it be wonderful if every Catholic in the world was filled with the Holy Spirit? I'm not talking about charismatic gifts. I'm talking about the gifts that make us holy. It says here, and these separated and came to rest on the head of each one. Why? Well, that fire had to purify your memory, their intellect, and their will. They were filled with the Holy Spirit and began to speak in foreign languages as the Spirit gave them the gifts. You know, I'm aware of that every time I'm on air, every time I give talks. I gave talks in England, I gave talks in Spain. And people hunger for God everywhere. Everywhere there's a hunger for God and a loneliness you never believe, because we have lost the reality of God. We're hunting, we're roaming the world. And people go from one work to another work, from one leisure to another leisure, from one party to another party, from one drug to another drug. They never are satisfied. And the strange part of it is that it doesn't dawn on them to go to Jesus. Every one of you, when you were baptized and confirmed, that's why confirmation is so important. You receive these kind of gifts. And what was the first one that Peter exercised? Fortitude. Here's a man so afraid that he denied his Lord. And they were also afraid, waiting for the Holy Spirit. They locked the doors. And what happened? It says, the apostles went out, and he opened that door, and he went out. What did he say? What did this man that was so afraid say? Men of Judea. Oh, you can't believe that's Peter. I bet there was somebody in the crowd that said, that's Peter. He's drunk. He said to them, all of you who live in Jerusalem, make no mistake about it. Listen carefully to what I have to say. What a change. These men are not drunk. It's only the third hour of the day, 9 o'clock. In the days to come, he says, it is the Lord who speaks, I will pour out my Spirit on all mankind. Here's a man who exercised the Spirit's gifts. You and I today have to ask for these gifts. Why? Well, because we're all afraid, and afraid of the wrong things. I'm going to go over the first gift with you, and that is the fear of the Lord. It means I don't want to offend the Father or Jesus or the Spirit because I love them. One of the gifts most needed today is this gift of the fear of the filial fear of the Lord. Because people don't even know what sin is anymore. They have no repentance, because they don't know they do anything wrong. We need that. Let's pray that the Spirit will come upon each one of us on Sunday. Give us a good, healthy fear of the Lord. I don't want to commit a sin because I love Jesus. I love the Father. The second is piety. It's to know that God is my Father. You know, I only saw my Father 7 times, so I don't really have a concept of what it means to have a Father. I really don't. I saw him 6 months before he died. I was happy to see him, but I don't have a concept of Father. So it's easy for me to see God as my Father because it is God who decided I shall be. So many of you have terrible experiences with your Father. But you see, your real Father is in heaven. He decided before time began that in this century and this time, on a certain day and a certain year, you would be. He knew you then and loved you then. We can really say, no matter how bad our fathers were or how good, I can really and truly call God my Father. Then I have a filial relationship with Him. Now, what happens with that? Then I have to love you because we're all brothers and sisters. That's simple. Doesn't matter whether what color or race or creed you are, we are all, but we all share the same Father. And piety allows me to look at all you as my brothers and sisters. See? How wonderful. I got a card for Mother's Day Sunday, and he said, I want you to know that I consider you my spiritual mother, but you're the mother of millions. I said, thank you, Jesus. But we're all mothers to others. Why? Because a prayer, a sacrifice can save a soul. That's being motherly, when you can snatch somebody from hell

sometimes they're one big pain in the neck. Sometimes your children are pains in the neck. Your husband is. Your wife is. Because we're all obnoxious sometime. You can't deny it. You know, you say things you don't know you said. You say something nice and they take it wrong. Why'd you say that? I don't know. It just came to my mind, that's all. I know what you meant. How can you know what I meant when I don't know what I meant? Isn't that take fortitude to keep loving people? Why are there so many divorces? I think it's 1 out of 3 now. Why? We lack fortitude. We lack that grace from God. Not just to put up with each other's faults, but to endure out of love. The person that's hard to live with today may be wonderful tomorrow. They're unstable. No, they're not unstable. They're just being themselves. No, you can't be lovey-dovey all your life, every minute. Sometimes you wake up with a headache. Now what are you going to do? Probably bite your wife's head off because the eggs aren't right. Now instead of pouring an egg on his head, you need fortitude to say, would you like it scrambled? And then he says, scrambled, you make the worst scrambled eggs in this whole wide world. Now what do? Take a real egg and pour it on his head? You could. But fortitude says, well, he's just having a bad day. Give him peanut butter. Maybe that's what he likes. But fortitude allows you to have patience with each other. See? And to wait. Wait. Patience for me is a very difficult virtue because I like everything done yesterday. I work everybody very hard. I work myself hard. But I have to know that everybody can't work like I work. So I have to be patient with those who can't work. Or can't do as much. And that's the problem, see. We automatically think that if I am something, everybody else should be the same. Or if I understand something, everybody else should understand. Well, they don't. I told you a couple times about my mother who always asked me, who made God? I said, nobody made God. Somebody had to make God. Where did he come from? I said, he always was. He always was, yes. How? I don't know how. When you get to heaven, you'll know how. I want to know now. I said, well, you... you can't know now. Why? I don't know why. Well, I can't say I was patient. But at least I know I wasn't patient. See, that's a grace from God. Most people don't know what they're not. Now, what is the next one, huh? Well, the next gift, let's just reason this out. If I have fear of God, I don't want to offend him, I love my neighbor, I gotta have fortitude to keep that love on high, right? Well, now I gotta discern, don't I? That's another gift very few people have today. They don't know the difference between the Holy Spirit, the human spirit, and the evil spirit. You hear music, you know. We're going through the airport. I mean, you gotta go through an airport, you know. You just don't...

0: fly from the gate to this gate. And some of the stores have the weirdest music I've ever heard. I mean, it's no music at all. If every instrument in a symphony decided to go off tune, you imagine that? Can you imagine an entire symphony off tune? The violin, ooh. The trumpets, everybody's singing a flat or sharp note, but absolute no melody. Did you get that? I heard it. I looked at Sister, and she looked at me, and I said, let's get out of here. I mean, we walked as fast as we could past this store because it was satanic. It had absolutely nothing but a lot of things going in confusion. See? But the Spirit now always brings peace. Peace. If you're having to bear a heavy cross, it may be physical pain, mental pain, anything. And you're praying, and suddenly you get a passage of Scripture, or you get an awareness of God, and suddenly you're able to bear this. You've all had this experience in somewhere in your life. That's the Holy Spirit. What is the human spirit? Well, the human spirit is what I have. It's the effects of my soul. You say, oh, so-and-so has such a sweet spirit. What do you mean by that? They're easy to get along with. They're humble. They're nice to live with. They're nice to talk to. Then you say they're sweet. What happens if you come along someone who's argumentative? I had an uncle like that. You look up aside, I say, Uncle Nick, isn't that a beautiful sky? What do you mean beautiful? There's a big cloud over there. But it's not going to rain. How do you know that? Okay, it's a bad day. I didn't say it was a bad day. What did you say? I just said there's a cloud in the sky. Okay, it's a mediocre day. Are you pessimistic? I am pessimistic. Who's pessimistic? You all met people like that, huh? You may be living with one. Oy, oy, oy. That's the human spirit. So the human spirit can be very sweet, very loving, very kind, huh? Or something else, obnoxious. We had a postulant one time. I know. She looked kind of sad or whatever. And I called her in my office and I said, Sister, you know, you're absolutely obnoxious. And she said, oh, thank you, Mother. I said, this woman has heroic virtue, you know. But she couldn't speak English very well. And because she couldn't speak English, you know, I thought she could. I thought she understood English a lot better than she did. And so she left, and I said, by golly, you know, there's one virtuous, saintly woman. So a couple of days later, I saw her coming down the hall, and she was crying. And I said, what's the matter? I just looked in a dictionary and found out what obnoxious is. So you see, we do have a human spirit. Now, what is the evil spirit, huh? How do we discern the evil spirit? Did you ever meet somebody, come up for the first time, and suddenly you want to pull back? Did you ever do that? You don't know why. They haven't said anything. But somehow you don't feel comfortable. Not the way they dress. It's not the way they talk. You haven't heard it. But something inside makes you pull back a little bit. Your spirit says, be careful. If there's one thing we need today is discernment. Discernment. The Catholic Church today would not be in the condition it's in if we had discernment enlightened by the catechism. So I'm so confused. I went to this church, they didn't have kneelers. I went to this church, they didn't have... If we don't have those things, they're not Catholic. That's easy to discern. If they don't believe in the Holy Spirit, if they don't believe the Eucharist is the body, blood, soul, divinity of Jesus, if they don't believe Our Lady is immaculately conceived, if they don't believe in the virgin birth, they're not Catholic. That's simple. Why do we find it so hard to discern? Does the church make you, a body of the church make a path? No. The temple of the Lord is where we worship the one true God. And it has to be holy. So we should not have to be wondering and confused. We have a catechism. We know what it should be. I have to discern. This is not the place for me. You have to discern your companions. Are you discerning the people you go with? If they make you drunk, if they make you put you on drugs, if they teach you to be promiscuous, if they teach you to do anything, it's no sin, then you have to discern these are not the people to be with. And you also have to discern if somebody comes up to you and says, oh, you're judging. You're right. I am judging. I gotta save my soul. I'm telling you that if you don't stop it and repent, you'll lose your soul. Well, it's father so-and-so or sister so-and-so, there's no hell. What are you gonna do when you're both down there? You gotta convince yourself there is no hell? Now, you need discernment, okay? It's the gift of counsel. Counsel. Ask the Spirit, when you're in doubt, to give you the gift of counsel. Okay? Now, the fifth gift. Now, these are all what you call working gifts. Huh? You need these gifts in your everyday life. Every day, these are working gifts. It's like a fork and knife. I saw a movie one time when forks just came out. It was in the time of Henry II. It was the first time they discovered forks. He thought they were small weapons, you know. They ate with their hands. Well, these gifts are like a fork, a knife, a spoon. They convey knowledge to your mind in your everyday life. You always have temptations. No, I'm going to exercise the gift of the fear of the Lord. I don't want to offend God. You always have opportunity to love your neighbor, but I got to have a gift for that. You always have the opportunity to endure your pains, your aches, your problems. And you always, every day, you must discern. Should I keep working in this place that makes me offend God? Should I keep listening to these dirty jokes because I'm afraid to say something? See, you need to discern. Now, these are working gifts. Now I have three other gifts that don't apply to my everyday life. I don't use them. It's something between God and myself. That's called knowledge, understanding, wisdom. What do I do with knowledge? Well, you remember when our dear Lord was at the house of Lazarus, Mary, and she was sitting at his knees, and Martha was working so hard, huh? And so she's getting a little jealous. That was the whole point. And she's thinking to herself, look at her, always kneeling there and sitting there, and I'm the one that has to get the dinner and set the table, and why don't she help me? Why don't he tell her to help me? She was finding fault with Jesus. Who did she address? Not Mary Magdalene. She didn't say to her, Mary, get out of there, will you? Come and help me. No, she said, Jesus. Ooh. What a one to ask. She needed discernment. She should have kept her mouth shut. Jesus, tell her to help me. Oh, he said, Martha, Martha, you are busy about many things. Only one is necessary. And that's a gift of knowledge. Only one. Does that mean he didn't want to eat? No, he didn't mind. She was grateful she was making dinner. It's not self-knowledge. Self-knowledge is something else. This is knowledge of the one thing God wants from us. You know, a lot of you have everything you want, everything you need. Many of you have nothing you want and nothing you need. And there's all those in between. Knowledge is a deep reality. And you know who's getting knowledge today? The kids. Teenagers, college students, who have been told everything, believed everything, found it was a lie. And now they're beginning to know the one thing necessary to know God, to love God, and to do His will. That's the gift of knowledge. It comes from the intellect. But it isn't knowledge that I get by reading a book. That's different knowledge. It comes from a knowledge of what God wants from me. You have to have faith to have knowledge. We had last Wednesday, I think, we had a guest here, a priest who lived a very wealthy life, was very successful, had everything, left it all, became a priest. He's got a whole list of degrees, but he's a simple man who knows the one thing necessary. What is it if I gain the entire world and lose my soul? What did Paul say? Say, Paul had a great gift of knowledge. He said, what is it if I save everyone's soul and lose my own? That's knowledge, isn't it? Huh? You say, well, he was smart. Yeah, he was. And then there comes understanding. Let me show you the gift of understanding. Did you ever read the scriptures and somebody say, what you read? And you say, I don't know. Well, you just read it. I know I just read it, but I don't know what I said, what I read. Well, it just picks something up here. I just opened up to John. Now, Jesus said in St. John, I just opened it up. He said, if anyone loves me, he will keep what? My word. And my Father will love him, and we shall come to him and make our home in him. What's that mean? So I don't know. Then ask for the gift of understanding. And here's something else Jesus says. I have said these things to you while still with you, but the Advocate, the Spirit, whom the Father will send in my name, will teach you everything. And what will he do? Remind you of everything I said. That's understanding. It doesn't mean you're a scripture scholar. You can read, just open the book like I'm going to open it right now. And what am I going to read? Well, it says here the parable of the 10 bridesmaids. Well, it says at midnight they all took flasks of oil as well as their lamps. But the bridegroom was late. And they all grew drowsy and fell asleep. At midnight, there was a cry. It said, the bridegroom is coming. Go out and meet him. At this, they all woke up and trimmed their lamps. Ah, but there were some who didn't have extra oil. He says, give us some of your oil. Our lamps are going out. Now, this is what you're going to understand. I'll make a bet. It says there, give some of your oil. And they said, there may not be enough for us and for you. You better go out and buy some yourself. How many of you think that's charitable? I don't see any hands going up. See, your idea would be, oh, those uncharitable oil-filled nuns or bridesmaids. Well, they went off to buy, and those who were ready went in with the bridegroom, and those came back, their door was closed. Wow. Lord, Lord, they said, open the door. And the bridegroom said, I do not know you. Stay awake, he said, because you do not know the day or the hour. Now, what did you get out of that? Some uncharitable bridesmaid. Right? No. It's a parable for each one of us. Don't say you're going to sow your oats and get converted when your old bones are withering. It's going to be too late. What does it mean to have oil in your lamps? To be close to Jesus. See, the answer of the bridegroom was, I don't know you. They were not virtuous. They did not love the Lord and their dear all their life. They did not practice the virtue God wanted them to. What happened? Death came. The bridegroom was there, and they weren't ready. If you haven't gone to confession for years and years, don't put it off until you die. You may die like that. The door will be closed. So, oh, Mother, you're pessimistic. No, I love you enough to tell you the truth. I love you enough to tell you the truth. Go to confession now. Now. Because you don't know if you're going to have it tomorrow. Go to confession. That's the gift of understanding. And what's the others? Well, wisdom. And what is wisdom, huh? Well, wisdom is the accomplishment of all of these other six gifts in one. Wisdom says, Lord, I love you above all things. And because I love you above all things, I desire nothing but you. Desire nothing but you. So, knowledge, understanding, and wisdom are my gift to God in God's ultimate awesome gift to me. Counsel is different now. See, counsel discerns. These three gifts absorb into the soul all the beauty, the goodness, the attributes of God in a minute, finite way. So now I want you to pray today, tomorrow, and Friday and Saturday, that on Sunday the Holy Spirit will give you an overflowing of all of these gifts. So you can love God with your whole heart, mind, and soul. You say, well, you know, these gifts are not working in me. Oh, yeah, they are. Ask the Spirit every day. When you get up in the morning, ask Him. I got a little book here I'm going to offer you. Bargain price. Bargain price. You can't afford not to get it. $2, huh? I think it's $2. Where's the vice president of all this stuff? Is it two? Five. Oh, gosh. You almost got a real bargain. Okay, it's five. It explains every gift. And I should have had Jeff do it last week, so you got a real preparation. We don't have a lot of these. A few thousand. There has to be a few thousand out there. They want to learn about those. It's very, very simple, very simple. And you may find some of your faults and weaknesses that you've been trying to get rid of for a long time, and you never have. We got about 10 minutes left. I got to ask for phone calls, okay? And we have a phone call. Hello?
1: Hello.
0: Where are you from?
1: Albuquerque, New Mexico.
0: Wonderful. And what is your question?
1: Well, Mother Angelica, I've been starting to read the Bible, and in Luke chapter 12, verse 10, it says, anyone who says a word against the Son of Man can be forgiven, but whoever says evil things against the Holy Spirit will not be forgiven.
0: Right.
1: And I don't understand that scripture.
0: Okay. A person that despairs means that I feel that my sins are greater than God's mercy, so that person does not ask for forgiveness and does not repent. That's a sin against the Holy Spirit. Why? If you don't repent and you're not sorry, how could you get to heaven? Huh? How in the world? Presumption is a serious sin also. It says, well, look, I can sin all I want. God is merciful, and there is no hell. Then you get rooted in sin. Do you remember what our Lord said to the Pharisees one time? They said, I understand. Oh, he said, you say you understand. You shall die in your sin, because they were ignorant. They would not allow themselves to be enlightened by the Lord himself. So you see, your will is set against God. It is not any of breaking the Ten Commandments unless any or all of them are committed with full, deliberate act of the will. I know that's a mortal sin, but you've been forgiven of mortal sins in confession. But this is sin against the Holy Spirit is if at death you refuse to repent, then you thrust yourself away from forgiveness, see? I was talking to a priest not too long ago, and I said, Father, have you ever seen anyone you thought that committed to sin against the Holy Spirit at their deathbed? He said, oh, yeah. He said, I'll never forget it. He said, I went to see this man every day. He refused to go to confession. He said he hated God. So he said, I went this day, and I said, look, just tell me. He got angry. He took the crucifix I had in my hand and threw it against the wall. He said, I don't want to repent. At that moment, he died. That's a sin against the Holy Spirit, you see. He did not want to be forgiven. Don't be scrupulous and say, well, I did this. You may be tempted with a lot of things. That's not the gift. That's not the sin against the Holy Spirit. And why can't it be forgiven? Do you understand why? Because the soul doesn't want forgiveness. See, it's not something on God's side. God is always ready to forgive. I was telling the people in London when I was talking to this big group of people, and I went because they hunger for God. They're so disheartened and desperate. We're trying to keep the church together. But anyway, I forgot what I was going to tell you. Well, there goes that one. Oh, dear. We have another call. Hello?
2: Hello, Mother.
0: Where are you from?
2: New York.
0: And what is your question?
2: I had a question about listening to what the Spirit is saying and to be docile to the Spirit's action in our own lives. Could you explain this?
0: You know, I think we will always know God's will because the Spirit does not act in confusion. The Spirit will always tell you in peace. He never speaks in confusion. If you're confused, just keep praying. Pray until the confusion leaves you. When there's a duty to accomplish or something you feel is God's will, you have to ask yourself a few questions. Number one, is it for the honor and glory of God? Number two, is it for your own good? Are you going to get holier? Are you going to get closer to God? Will you live a happier life? Number three, is it for the good of your family? Okay. Is it going to help them? So you have a kind of rule of thumb, and that's a rule of thumb. Now, if our dear Lord asks you to do something, He will give you peace. If no peace comes, wait. Don't move. Don't act on anything. Just pray. Well, I wanted to get all of these seven gifts in for you, so I'm sorry I didn't ask sooner for more questions. However, ask the Holy Spirit to give you all of these seven. Just that. You don't have to remember them. Say, Holy Spirit, I want all seven gifts, and especially the one I need the most. I need the most. And when you do that, realize that somehow you may not feel it, but you will definitely get something this Sunday. I guarantee it. And I am being inspired by the Holy Spirit to ask you or remind you to put us between your gas and electric bill. In fact, I got a card the other day. It said, you remind me of my gas, electric, and telephone bill. This is a Hallmark card. And it said, but just like that, those bills, you turned a page, I forgot your birthday. Well, please don't follow that card. Put us, place us, write us in, put us on your refrigerator, anywhere, between your gas, electric, and telephone bill. We've been asked by the Spirit, by the Word of God, Jesus, to spread His Word and the beauty of His church throughout the world, throughout America, for your children, your grandchildren, for everyone in this country to come to the reality that God is their Father and we must respect and honor and glorify Him. So don't forget us. It takes a lot to run this network, a lot. But Jesus spent more than what we spent. He gave His entire life for you and I. And so, in imitation of Jesus, we want to give all we can. Our health, our strength, our talents, and your money. That was very good. I could say more, but I only got 5 seconds, so I think I said enough. God bless you and bye now.

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8: Who am I talking to? This is like the big question. Who am I talking to? Who is it that we're talking to? Another way to ask it is what's the image of God that guides our prayer? Because I'll say this, I'll say that who we're talking to determines how we talk to him. So last week, if you remember this, we talked about how John the Baptist was baptizing and Jesus came to John the Baptist and he said, to be baptized. And John the Baptist says, I'm not here to baptize you. I should be baptized by you, not baptize you. And we talked about how so often that's how we come before the Lord. Sometimes we come before God as his counselors. Like we come before God. And that might define some of our prayers. We think, okay, God, you need my advice. God, you need my counsel. God, you need my wisdom. We have that idea that how many times have we approached God like that? Who we're talking to is the God who needs my direction. Or the God who needs my advice, the God who needs my counsel, where we say in our prayer, implicitly or explicitly, God, okay, this is what you need to do. And it makes sense because especially if we have big concerns in our hearts, we have big, big desires, we could say things like, you know, God, this is how things need to turn out. When we're so captured by fear, sometimes we approach God like that. We say things like, okay, God, you need me to tell you how to be God.
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10: Here's your weather update from Catholic 540 AM. The temp 58 degrees under partly cloudy skies. Humidity 83%. The wind is calm. The forecast for this morning, scattered clouds with a light breeze. The temp 62. This afternoon, cloud free and somewhat breezy. 79 degrees. Then this evening, mostly cloudy with some light winds. The temp 69 degrees. Tomorrow, some clouds now and then. It will be comfortable. Temperature 83. On Wednesday, lots of sunshine. Temps about 86. That's the weather from Catholic 540 AM, Divine Mercy Radio.
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15: 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Await God's patience. Cling to him and do not depart, that you may be wise in all your ways. Accept whatever is brought upon you and endure it in sorrow. In changes that humble you, be patient. For gold and silver are tested in fire, an acceptable man in the furnace of humiliation. Trust in God and he will help you. Hope in him and he will make your ways straight. Stay in fear of him and grow old in him. You who fear the Lord, wait for his mercy. Turn not aside lest you fall. You who fear the Lord, trust in him and your reward will not fail. You who fear the Lord, hope for good things, for everlasting joy and mercy. You who fear the Lord, love him, and your hearts will be made radiant. Consider the ancient generations and see. Whoever trusted in the Lord and was put to shame, or whoever persevered in his commandments and was forsaken, whoever called upon him and was overlooked. For the Lord is compassionate and merciful.
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17: Good morning, buenos dias, and muchas enchiladas, everybody. Welcome back to the Patrick Madrid Show. Special shout out to all of you knights and dames of the Holy Sepulchre who were meeting in Cleveland this past weekend. Quite a few of you came up and said, I listen to your program every morning. You're going to be on the air tomorrow morning. Yes, I am. And here I am. It was nice to see all of you. Yeah, so glad to know that many of you knights and dames of the Holy Sepulchre are listening right now. This is a live program. And my number is 888-914-9149. I'm looking forward to hearing from many of you out there who would like to talk about whatever. This is a full-service show. I don't have guests. I don't do interviews. I talk to you. And I read your emails, too. So if I can be of service to you by answering a question, giving you info, if you need a second opinion, you want to discuss, whatever it may be. Oh, and by the way, if you've had trouble getting on the air because, well, not because we hear this all the time, but we do hear all the time that people say that they tried to call in, but they couldn't get in. Well, I feel your pain. This would be the perfect time to call because the call volume is relatively low now, although that builds up. It's building up right now as we speak. But if you want to be on the air, your chance of getting on the air is much easier, much better right now if you call 888-914-9149. So we have our call screener standing by, Charles in charge. Actually, no, I think we've got Sarah this morning. So Sarah will be screening your calls as we prepare to get you on the air. In the meantime, though, we'll plow through some emails. This one is from, actually, these just came in this morning. Few minutes ago, in fact. So Susan says, Dear Patrick, I was going through some old school papers and I found this article that I wrote when I was 13 back in 1967 about how I felt about the new mass in English, the vernacular, in other words. She said, I thought you might get a kick out of it. And I did. So first of all, thank you for that. And I must be getting the names backward here. She signs off as Penny. So please forgive me for calling you Susan. Sorry about that. Penny, and Penny is in Orlando, Florida. And she adds, I enjoy your show and thank you so much for all I have learned from it. It has enhanced my Catholic faith. You're creating a beautiful legacy. Well, very kind of you, Penny. God is doing great things on Relevant Radio. No question about it. So I'm just grateful to have a little role to play in it. So here is the typed commentary, I guess we could say, from Penny in grade 8, 1967. I was in grade 2 in 1967, so I was a few years behind you. But here's what she typed in the piece of paper that she sent me a picture of. Heading, a new change. Have you noticed a new change in the Mass? The canon of the Mass is now said in our language. It is also said aloud so people can follow it easier. Before it was altered, many children did not even understand fully the real meaning of the consecration. Now the children hear the priest himself saying the words, and they have more respect for this part. I think a good advantage to the Catholics of today. And that was written by Penny when she was in the eighth grade, 13 years old. Thanks for sharing that with me, Penny. I wish I had thought to or had been asked to write anything down about my recollections as a younger child, but still, my recollections of Vatican II. I will share one, though, with you that I never wrote down, but I certainly remember it. And this was

the last X number of weeks or months, the priest would explain, here are some changes to the Mass, here's a new change. And so this vignette in my mind is from around that time when I'm standing there at Mass with my dad. I believe my dad was to my left, and the priest had just gotten done explaining that we're going to be saying the prayer a different way this Sunday. And I was a bit confused because it seems like there were these changes that were coming at us. And I don't remember now if it was like every week, but it's, maybe it was more like every few months or something. So here's the memory. I just remember looking up at my dad and saying, Dad, why are they changing it again? And I just remember his, he had a somewhat of a perplexed look on his face, and his answer, you know, whispering to me was, I don't know. I don't know why I remember that, but I do. And it, you know, in my childlike way, I was even then kind of feeling the sense of, things are changing. The ground is shifting under my feet. And I didn't understand why. I was a kid. And my dad didn't really understand why. So it makes me wonder if in the average parish, it wasn't well explained about like why were these changes taking place? Why were they considered necessary? So it's interesting as we look back over time, in my case now, you know, some nearly 60 years since that time, how some of those memories are still clear. And it makes me not at all surprised that you have those memories too, and perhaps many other people as well. Thanks for sharing that. 888-914-9149. Also, this one is also from this morning. This is from Karen in Minnesota. And she says, my husband and I watched the movie Fences. This is over the weekend. As I had jotted it down when you mentioned it. But as we watched it, I couldn't remember why you talked about this movie and if it was one you recommended or just one that you thought Denzel Washington acted well in. I certainly did think he acted well in that movie, but I'll come back to the issue here. She says, it left us stumped. My husband said, why would Patrick recommend this movie? We were both expecting a feel-good story, and after the beginning scene, I was thinking it would be a redemption story of sorts, and it had its moments, but whew! We left the movie emotionally drained, which may be a good thing. There's a lot to chew on in that movie. I asked my husband if I should still email you to get your take on this movie and maybe what I missed when you first mentioned it. And he said, no, I'm over it. Seriously, she says, this got us thinking on a lot of topics in the movie, drinking, raising children, marriage, culture, life obligations. So Karen in Minnesota concludes by saying, I guess my question is, did you recommend this movie or did you just mention it? And Denzel's acting. If you did recommend it, can you summarize again why? I kind of wish we would have watched Mr. Smith Goes to Washington. Okay. So first thing I should tell you is I remember that segment in the show. I do. And Cyrus and I were riffing on something. Second thing I can tell you is that not only did I, but also Charles in Charge this morning pre-show, we were scouring the archives looking for that segment because I wanted to re-listen to it to refresh my memory, and we couldn't find it, which is weird. Now, I know it happened, so I know it's in there, but maybe that phrase, Denzel Washington, didn't get added to the show notes for some reason. So I'm going to do my best to reconstruct from memory what I think happened, Karen, and you and I, if either of us or both of us runs across that audio clip again, maybe we'll go back. And I may need to clarify at some point, but here's what I think happened. So first of all, the movie is a grim story about a former sports star that who's played by Denzel Washington, and he's drinking himself into a sullen old age. I mean, he's really drinking hard, and he's pushy, loud, abusive, not physically abusive, but verbally very sort of abusive, if we call it that, father. He's at odds with his young adult son, who I don't remember exactly how old he is, but he appears to be like a senior in high school kind of guy. And he and his dad are clashing. His long-suffering wife is, she's really the other main person in this movie, and she's it's hard to really explain it other than that

0: He is a proud and fierce guy who will light anyone up if they disagree with him on something. And he's always drinking. He's always got a bottle in his hands. And so there are a lot of bad words. There are no, like, sexual scenes or anything like that. But there is a there's a plot line in the story that only surfaces at the end that has to do with an illegitimate child. So there's nothing that's shown. But the implication, of course, is that he went off the rails. So my recollection of this conversation wasn't that I was recommending it per se, although I probably did say he acted very powerfully and the female lead acted very powerfully. But it is not a pleasant story. It's not fun to watch somebody who is drunk and belligerent. And for many people, maybe it's something that they can relate to, not in a good way, not in a happy way, but they can relate to it because they've been in that situation before. Maybe they've been the Denzel Washington character, or maybe they were, you know, the Denzel Washington character was the husband or the dad in the family. So I don't remember if I recommended the movie, but as I have thought about it, I don't think it's the kind of movie I would have said, hey, everybody, go see this movie. Because of all the landmines in it. And so my guess is, in the final analysis, Karen, without having heard the clip all over again, my guess is there was something that we were talking about that had a tie-in in some way. Maybe it was alcoholism, maybe it was family dynamics, I'm not sure what. And maybe I referenced the movie because Nancy and I had just seen it, and I was referencing it as some tie-in that I now don't remember about that. So that's my guess. And sorry if you and your husband were left scratching your heads. Why would Patrick recommend the movie? But I will say this. There is some merit to this movie. I mean, it is a powerful movie. And yes, it does have a lot of bad words in it. And yes, he's a belligerent drunk. But even that kind of a movie can have redeeming qualities. It's not a movie for kids. It's not a movie to take your family to or sit down with the family on a Saturday afternoon. I definitely wouldn't do that. But for a husband and wife who are mature and thoughtful, yeah, sure. This could be a movie that could really spark some interesting conversations and reflection on life. And if nothing else, I would say this is a great example of how not to be and the dangers of drunkenness and the things that can happen. And you do that. So it could be understood maybe as a cautionary tale in that regard. So I hope that's helpful, and I appreciate you taking a moment to write to me. Thank you for that. 888-914-9149. We'll go to Lois next. First, I should say, in Quincy, Massachusetts. Now, I've heard Quincy and I've heard Quincy. What do the locals say, Lois?
1: It's Quincy.
0: That's what I thought, but sometimes I hear them say Quincy, so what do I know? So Lois and Quincy, good morning.
1: Good morning. I listen to you pretty often, and I just purchased a Bible that I heard that you had, which is the Catholic Ignatius. I got the Catholic Study Bible. With the Old and New Testament.
0: I do have that. I have it. I love it.
1: So that was the good one to get.
0: well, it's a good one.
1: I'd like to get a Bible for younger people with pictures in it so they would be more apt to read it and enjoy it.
0: Right.
1: Do you have any?
0: Are you looking for a recommendation where to get that?
1: Yes.
0: I would suggest you go to...
1: Or the Bible itself.
0: Sure. Well, I mean, the Bible itself, the one that would correspond most closely with that Ignatius Study Bible is the Ignatius Bible, which is the Revised Standard Version, Catholic Edition, Second Edition. But here's the thing. If you have the Study Bible, you already have that Bible because it's that Bible plus all of the voluminous notes and maps and things like that. If you wanted to get just the Bible... That's not thick as a brick, as the Study Bible is. I would get the Ignatius Bible, and any.

0: us. I'll be sure to remind Cyrus of that when I see him tomorrow. He's on PTO, by the way, FYI, in case you wondered.
1: Okay.
0: Thanks, Lois. Charles in charge, remind me to tell Cyrus tomorrow that Lois in Quincy, Massachusetts finds me very helpful. Okay? Don't forget.
2: Okay,
0: it's important.
2: Sure.
0: All right. Let's go to Michael now in Rocky Hill, Connecticut. Hello, Michael. Welcome.
3: Oh, I'm a big fan of yours. In fact, when we had that pilgrimage in Chicago, and we had that big event opening there with, you all were there. In fact, I was at your dining room table. It was really impressive to meet with you all.
0: The event in Chicago. Was it our Christmas gala last year, the big event in December?
3: Yeah.
0: That was wonderful, wasn't it?
3: I was in my Knights of Columbus shirt. It was a black, like a t-shirt, sitting across from you. I didn't have time to put my suit on. Anyway, that was an embarrassing time. Anyway, I was listening to your podcast concerning the cooling of these AI sensors, and it dawned on me that at a dermatologist, when I go in there, they've got a little, looks like a whipped cream container sitting on the counter, and they pick it up with their bare hands. And when they decompress this liquid nitrogen gas on the surface of my ear, it just causes a sudden, absolute, now freezing, you know? And it's liquid nitrogen. I know, but I mean,
0: I can't say that I've ever had anyone put liquid nitrogen on my ears. Never had that experience, but.
3: Okay, so I had a small rash, kind of discoloration of the skin. They thought it'd be potentially.
0: You know, I'm not a doctor, right? I can't dispense medical information. You know that, right?
3: Okay. Yep. Okay. No, the thing was, is that the liquid nitrogen, nitrogen is the most common of the air that you breathe, nitrogen is the most highest percentage. And there are companies that know how to take this out of the atmosphere and centralize it under pressurized systems and cause it to drop to way sub-freezing type temperatures. Now, if this, like say they had an AI generator and they had the liquid cooling going through just like a water tower or a big spherical thing. And this liquid nitrogen would be just a gas that would be fed in at the, say, the very bottom of it. These bubbles would bubble upward. So here the gas is virtually free. It's in the atmosphere. It would be returning to the atmosphere, but boy, it would be chilling that water down like they could control it. They weren't careful, they could probably turn it into a big block of ice.
0: So are you talking about how this would be an alternative to using all the water for cooling the stuff in the data centers?
3: Using much less water and just with liquid nitrogen, cooling it very effectively in a very short period of time, and it would be a free resource. It would be a matter of extracting it from the atmosphere.
0: Do you have, and this is a serious question, do you have any way to reach Elon Musk? Maybe text him or email him, because I'm being somewhat tongue-in-cheek.
3: No, if you could send me a link, that would be really good.
0: I don't know if I have his number, but I'll check on that. But here's my thought. I don't doubt the science of what you're saying. I mean, it makes sense to me as you describe it. Doesn't it seem as though it would be really likely that scientists, especially those on the forefront of these projects that are being undertaken with the data centers and all that, that they would be really just scouring every nook and possible cranny for improved ways to do the cooling so that we didn't have to use so much water. I would think that this thing that you're describing would be definitely on somebody's radar screen already. That'd be my guess.
3: Oh, I hadn't heard anybody express a theory on it. That's where I came up with it. Or that's why
0: I think you should get the credit for it. If you're the first one, you should get credit for it. And all the prize money can go to your local Knights of Columbus council.
3: Oh, yeah.
0: Wouldn't that be something? Think of all the pancake breakfasts they could serve with that.
3: Yeah.

0: And the other thing, too, is that I was pondering if, I think I sent you a copy of my study also about how 69 million babies would equate that were aborted so far, they think. It's put side by side against the 100 most populous cities in the United States. The top 100 cities in the 2020 census are self-genocide. Has pretty much wiped out the entire population.
1: Wow. Staggering numbers, to be sure. And what a horrible thing that is being done by abortion. So we're continuing to pray, Michael, all those memoraries, billions of them, that abortion will cease in this country. Thank you, Michael. Appreciate hearing from you. I'll be right back.
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3: What the heck does that mean?
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0: Okay. Excuse me, that number again, 888-914-9149. Feel free to call that number and we'll get you on the air. This is a note from Trip in Houston. He says, China is already using the liquid CO2 to cool data centers. Your caller, Michael, was so close. And he says he's glad Father Simon is coming back. Yeah, so are we. We're excited about that. Welcome back, Father Simon. So, I figure it this way. If China's doing it, we're doing it. And maybe we were doing it before China was doing it. But I'm pretty confident that, especially in this race for AI dominance, that anything China is doing, we're already doing that as well. All right. Now, here is a note from Greg. Thank you for that, Trip. Greg in Minneapolis, he says, the Fences show reference, I've got it. Okay. And I'm reading this for the first time because it just rolled in. He says, your Fences reference several weeks ago had an AI tie-in. It was a climactic scene in the movie. Oh, that's what it was. Yeah, that's what it was. Right on. Okay, I'll just read his note. It all came back to me. Courtesy of Greg in Minneapolis. So he says it was, it had an AI tie-in. It was a climactic scene in the movie in which Denzel gives a soliloquy to his son, in which someone turned into an AI version of that scene. This version ended up being a defense of AI as art, I think, which I don't believe AI produced material can ever be art, quote unquote, which is an inherently human act and product, but it was entertaining nonetheless. You are correct, sir. And I thank you for that. And that's exactly what it was. So yeah, just to add my little 2 cents to this. So it was a conversation about AI, and I had just seen, maybe even that morning or the day before, this is exactly what they did. They took one of the pivotal scenes in the movie Fences, in which Denzel Washington has this confrontation with his son, but it's in the movie about totally different issues. In this AI designed one, it to show how robust and how amazing AI can do this. It took that scene, but it changed all the dialogue into a confrontation in which the kid, the son, the young adult son, he basically holds the same view that Greg does, that AI is not art. And it's, you know, you hear people bandying the term AI slop around a lot. It's, to me, it's kind of ridiculous. But in any case, that catchphrase, AI slop, is what the son was saying. And the father, Denzel Washington, is defending, as you say. So you're absolutely correct, Greg. Thank you for that. And hopefully for that nice lady, Karen. Karen is in Minnesota. Karen, if you're listening, that's the answer to our question. So we can both thank Greg for that. Appreciate that, Greg. 888-914-9149. Also, Sherry said it was on September 10th at 6:40-ish Pacific time. I found my email to tag when you discussed the movie. This is great. You guys are really on top of things. More so than I am, I must admit. So Sherry, she somehow, I mean, do you do that with all of the things on all the programs? If you do, that's remarkable. But she knew exactly. So if we all wanted to go back and listen again, September the 10th, so that would be at roughly 9:40 Eastern time, 8:40 Central time, 6:40 a.m. Pacific time. Thank you for that, Sherry. Did you get that, Charles in charge? Sherry figured out where it was, and you and I couldn't do that. Somehow she did that. 888-914-9149 is the number to call. I keep mentioning the number so that as you're tuning in and you're saying, how do I get on this program? That's how you get on the program. Call 888-914-9149. This is Ann from Wisconsin who wrote in to say, I very much enjoyed viewing the coverage of Pope Leo in France. So many moments of beauty, reverence, and too many to list. A highlight was the evening when he was with the 80,000 young people. Their presentation celebrating the saints, Catholic history, the heritage of France was outstanding. The energy and joy of these young people was palpable. It gives me hope for the future. Sadly, I didn't see any mention of it on our national news. One would think that any enterprising reporter would find a story angle on the impact of our American-born Pope, silly me. Well, you know that old saying, Ann, if it bleeds, it leads. I think that that's true, generally speaking, that unless the editors say we need a feel-good story today, most of the time they're going to concentrate on tragedy or conflict or, you know, something that is bad. And this, of course, as you pointed out, is good. I saw a little bit of the video myself, so thank you for that. Rita says, Patrick, all copyright or patent for the idea this morning on conserving water for data centers, I would think would be gone in minutes. I don't know if your caller will follow through, but maybe somebody should email the first half hour of your program to Elon, perhaps as a relevant radio marketing department, or maybe it should be them. All the best. She just wants this guy to get the, or me to get the credit. Well, I don't deserve any credit for that. He had this brainiac idea on how to cool the data centers without using so much water. But, Elon, if you're listening, we have a tip for you. I think you'll find it very interesting. Get in touch with me. Call me at 888-914-9149. That's my number. Let's see. Pablo wrote in to say, our diocesan youth and young adult department coordinated a visit with Cardinal Parolin, Secretary of State at the Vatican, for an evening of prayer and questions. A mix of youths and young adults were able to pose questions to the Cardinal, and the last question came from a young man who asked a good question that the Cardinal admitted was a difficult one to answer. I want to ask you what I think I don't understand what this means. I want to ask you what I think this question is. Maybe you mean you want to tell me what you think the question is, perhaps. So how can a Catholic remain faithful in the workplace when presented with moral challenges to the faith? For instance, can a Catholic work in a weapons making factory? I don't think the answer today in 2026 would be any different than it would be in any other time era, because human beings are the same in every generation. Human beings don't change. Circumstances change. Technology changes. Opportunities change. But human nature doesn't change. So what would be immoral before would very likely be immoral today, you know, given the nature of things. I'm thinking as exception to that rule might be in the area of usury, the sin of usury, of making unjust gain on a loan, which is a sin. But the way money is now and the way money is used, etc., is different from how it was in medieval times. And I'm not talking about the place where you can go and eat a nice meal and watch people jousting indoors. There is a place called Medieval Times. I know there's one in Buena Park, California, not far from Knott's Berry Farm. I assume it's still there. I'm not talking about that Medieval Times, but just going back in the day into Medieval Times, money was different and the use of money was different. So the church's teaching on the issue of usury, and I'm using this as an example, if you worked in that field, let's say in the year 1300, you might very well be doing something that was immoral. Whereas today, if you work for one of the big banks or something, you're a bank teller or you're an auditor or something, you wouldn't necessarily be involved in something that would equate to usury. But in any case, I say that only by way of example, as a parallel or as an exception to the point that I'm trying to make here, which is that if you're working in an industry or a place that is doing something immoral unto itself, then that would indeed, you know, be that you would run the risk, let's say, of doing something immoral. And you would want to avoid that at all costs, of course. But just the fact of working at I want to make sure I read it correctly. So a weapons making factory. That's not in itself immoral, because the use that those weapons could be put to may be entirely morally permissible. So hunting, for example, you use a weapon, a crossbow, a rifle, you know, whatever it is you're using to bring down game, to eat. I mean, there's nothing immoral about that. Weapons of war that would be used to protect the country or for police officers to protect themselves or apprehend criminals. So I could think of any number of examples where working in a weapons-making factory itself is not going to be sinful. Now, those weapons, of course, could be used for sinful purposes and often are, so there's going to be some connection, some participation, however remote, with an evil that could be made, that could be accomplished, let's say, by use of that weapon. But just working in a weapons-making factory as a an example of this doesn't prove anything one way or the other about it being immoral. So back to your question, or at least the question that was asked of the good cardinal. How do you remain faithful in a workplace when you're presented with moral challenges to the faith? And I'm not saying this to be glib. I'm really not. But the answer is you just avoid any cooperation with evil. So if you're in the workplace and your boss becomes aware that you have become aware that he has embezzled money, and he tells you, don't say anything, and if you don't say anything, I'll give you $1,000 to keep you quiet, and you take the money, well, that's obviously immoral. So if the boss says, hey, you're not supposed to know that I embezzled the money, but now that you know, please don't say anything, you have to do the right thing. If you're in the workplace and you're presented with a moral challenge, maybe that you would embezzle, or you might steal paper clips, or you might waste company time surfing the internet or being on Facebook or some such thing when you should be getting your work done. It's a form of theft from your employer when you're doing that, because you're there and you're getting paid to be there to do work. And if you're not actually getting work done and you're getting paid for it, it's a form of theft. There's an example. I mean, you can go on down the list, but what I'm saying is I don't think the answer is particularly difficult. Nor do I think it's really any different today than it was 100 years ago or 1,000 years ago. If you're going to remain faithful, whether you're in the workplace or not, but in this case you're in the workplace, what do? You just do the right thing. And again, I'm not saying it to be glib, but it seems like a pretty basic thing. And if you want to discuss it further, please let me know. 888-914-9149. Now, we're going to take a break in a second. First, though, this is a note from Jim in St. Louis that just rolled in like 30 seconds ago. And he says, your love of watching the Waltons is to be commended. I, too, absolutely love this show. People's criticism of the Ouija board episode is unfounded, as the show does not glorify this board. People will always find ways to criticize God's work like yours. Don't worry about it. Well, thank you. It's not something I've ever really worried about. Although one dude back in the day, he was like really, for some strange reason, really ticked off at me and was kind of harassing me on social media. And I think he called in a time or two, and he was really hot under the collar. You know, how can you like the Waltons, and how can you recommend the Waltons when they have a Ouija board in there? Huh? What do you think about that? So it goes without saying, I do not endorse Ouija boards. Don't use Ouija boards. Tell people not to use Ouija boards. And the fact that there was a Ouija board in one of the episodes of the Waltons is regrettable, but I had no say in the matter. I was a kid when it came on anyway, so I had no say in the matter. I take the St. Paul approach to this topic. Test all things and hold fast to that which is good. And virtually all of the Waltons, with that teensy little exception, is good, which is why I recommend it. And I shall do what you recommend, Jim. He says, go with God, and indeed I shall. Or die trying, that's for sure. All right, with that, we'll take a break. The phone number has not changed. If you'd like to be on the air, call 888-914-9149. I will be back with more of the Patrick Madrid Show right after this.
1: Women need to know that the pro-life community will love and support them long after the child is born. And that's why there are well over 3,400 community-based pregnancy care centers across America.
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3: This is Archbishop Timothy Broglio of the Archdiocese for the Military Services of the United States of America. Let us pray. Remember, O most gracious Virgin Mary, that never was it known that anyone who fled to thy protection, implored thy help, or sought thy intercession was left unaided. Inspired with this confidence, I fly to thee, O Virgin of Virgins, my mother. To thee do I come. Before thee I stand, sinful and sorrowful. O Mother of the Word incarnate, despise not my petitions, but in thy mercy, hear and answer me. Amen.
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0: All right, we are back. 888-914-9149. Who's up next? Charles in charge. Where are we going next for our next phone call?
10: We're still screening.
0: And if we're not prepared, if we're not prepared yet, we're still getting people screened, then we will continue with emails for the time being.
10: We've got Michael here.
0: All right. Where's Michael from?
10: Arizona.
0: All right. Michael in Arizona, good morning and welcome.
11: Oh, good. I the Bluetooth is on. I didn't know if it was an issue or not. Good morning.
0: It is.
11: Again,
0: it is an issue.
11: If you could
0: turn the Bluetooth off, that would be my preference, please.
11: No problem. I'm going to pull over, gently put the hazards on, and adjust.
0: Drive safe.
11: No worries, yeah. Okay. Farm Park, thank you very much. All right, yeah. And okay, Wi-Fi. Oh, the joys of aging eyes.
0: Right. This is great.
11: Hello.
12: Almost in genius right
0: yes.
12: there.
11: Inspirational dissatisfaction.
0: Yes. All right, hit me
11: up. Good morning. Well, just with Cupid ammunition, of course. I work in healthcare, and I am wondering how much effort is okay with God gently pushing back against the death and dying process. Some of my co-workers as a nurse, LPN, as a nurse, I am sort of told, why do you push so hard? Why do you, like, go above and beyond, so to speak? And sometimes I wonder how hard I should push back against the death and dying process. Nicely, of course.
0: So are you referring to your medical efforts to help somebody stay alive? Is that what you mean?
11: Correct. Remove the bowel obstructions, address levels of discomfort that are negatively impacting quality of life, sitting, talking, basically time and effort. Like, we provide time, talents, and treasure as Catholics, and I invest quite a bit of time in order to help the individual, sometimes at my own expense, as it is very, sometimes emotionally draining.
0: I can imagine, yeah. I had an experience when I was 19, I guess I was, and I worked not as a nurse, I didn't have anywhere near that level of skill, but I worked as an orderly. So I can relate to what you're describing, because it can be very distressing to see the pain and suffering that people go through, both physical and mental. So I'm saying that only by way of my own experience to say that I can imagine how it would take a toll on you as a nurse. So to your question, my general impression is that what you're describing is, you hear that loud motorcycle sound that we just heard right now? That's a cry for attention. The guys who drive motorcycles like that, they're pleading for attention. Please notice me. Please notice me. All right, back to the question at hand. I think the easiest, simplest way that I could try to approach that question that you're asking is, because human beings are worth it, because there is an inestimable worth, value, dignity, there are different terms that are used to describe this, of a human being. Human beings are precious in God's eyes. We are unique in creation, and we have value. Not just to God, but to each other and to ourselves. We have value to ourselves. So there's something inherently good, even though we're fallen, we have a fallen human nature. We are, you know, we're prone toward sin. All those theological implications are true. Nonetheless, human beings are, and human life is precious. Therefore, I'll begin there, or at least I'll make that my opening gambit to your question, that I think that's the answer, because there is a preciousness, value, dignity of human beings that makes it not only worthwhile but necessary to do what we can to try to keep people, especially when they're in pain and distress, to try to help them because of the value of human life. So whereas we put animals, but just a final thought here, and I'll throw it back to you. Whereas we put animals down to be humane, because an animal doesn't have, animals do have value, don't get me wrong, but they don't have that same level of value. And we also put them down because their pain that they would experience, they can't understand it. They have no context in which to understand it. All they know is that this hurts. So if a racehorse breaks its leg or some other situation where an animal is not going to be able to easily recover or anything like that, we put them down because it's the humane thing to do. It's the merciful thing to do. But human pain involves suffering, which transcends mere pain. And because of the value of human beings, when we know that somebody is in pain of some kind, we do what we can to alleviate that pain physically or emotionally or however, because of that reason. So I'll pause there. That's my initial thought to your question, Michael. What do you think?
11: Beautiful. I'm also reminded when I'm in the environments of interacting with the individuals, I ask myself the question, Michael, are you walking correctly in the previous paths of Jesus Christ? Christ came, healed the lepers. What are you doing? I told you you could do that. Follow through. I will provide all those other good things, right? What God gives to the birds of the world, how much more will he give to us to meet our needs? So I sometimes regretfully, because I am a captive of my human senses and my needs and my emotional limitations, sort of frustratingly cry out. And I spoke to a young boy recently who's a nursing student, and she told him I was almost ready for a very good cry on the way to work. And another senior nurse was sitting next to him, and another nursing assistant, like a CNA, was sitting next to him as well. And when I said that, the young man in nursing school said, "Oh, why would you ever do that? Oh, that, as if that's not part of the process of caring for human beings." The older nurse laughed, the more mature nurse laughed, I laughed, and I just thought, okay, well, he will learn. And so, yeah, it's the cross that I have chosen to pick up. Other crosses, I'm sure, get tossed on my back periodically for nice purposes only. And so it's nice to try and remember God did it through Christ as a human body. It's my turn. Thank you very much. Yeah. Wonderful program. I will continue listening.
0: Appreciate that. Thank you for that. 888-914-9149. Making Sense Out of Suffering is a good book written by Dr. Peter Kraft, and everybody goes through some suffering at some point. So if you are grappling with that and trying to understand, you know, what meaning does this have for me? Is it just senseless suffering? Is there some meaning to it? Is there any kind of value in suffering? And there is actual value in suffering when you offer it to the Lord. As your mom probably told you, if you're a cradle Catholic, when you were growing up, your mother probably told you to offer it up. Well, that's what that's referring to, is laying up treasure in heaven by offering to the Lord those things that come up. And we all have them, things that frustrate us or make us angry or scared or worried. And there's not much you can do about it. Maybe there's nothing you can do about it. So to offer it up to the Lord is not merely an empty slogan. It's actually real, and it really does work, at least in terms of purifying you or me, and also gaining the results of, as Jesus talks about, laying up treasure in heaven. So thanks for that. This is a note from Karina, and she says, "I know this question might have a simple answer or perhaps a very long one." No, it won't be a very long one, I can assure you of that. "But I was wondering, what translation of the Bible would you recommend for Catholics? I currently use the New American Bible, the NABRE, but I know many people who argue that the KJV is the true translation, but the KJV and other Protestant translations do not include the deuterocanonical books. For personal study and daily use, which Bible translation would you recommend?" I would recommend the Revised Standard Version, Catholic Edition, Second Edition, RSVCE 2E. And you may say, why the 2E? Well, because one version, the first version, I believe it was, uses inclusive language as the methodology for translation, or at least into English. And the second edition, as I understand it, it doesn't use inclusive language. So if it says man, you get man. If it says woman, you get woman. So none of the monkey business about inclusive language. It's not necessary. It's not helpful. Some people dig it, but it really is not a good thing, if you ask me. And yes, I know some people might differ in their opinion, but that's why that edition exists, so that it doesn't fall prey to that ideological obsession with gender-neutral language. So that's what I'd recommend. Now, as for the KJV being the true translation, I mean, as you probably well know, that's a laughable proposition, because the King James Version as such was authorized, as it says on the cover, authorized edition in 1611. So it is just a translation into English. That's all it is. I mean, it is majestic if you're an English speaker. It does have beauty. It is missing, you know, the seven deuterocanonical books from the Old Testament. That's true too. So, I mean, it's not that the King James Bible version is evil or anything like that, but it is the result of Protestant scholarship that actually, along the way, part of the translation process included checking what the Catholic, we might for shorthand call it the Douay-Rheims Bible, the English version or English translation of the Bible. There was some comparison with that, you know, along the way as well. So I would stack up the Douay-Rheims against the King James Bible every day of the week. No problem, no question. And of course the Douay-Rheims has the seven disputed books of the Old Testament that the King James Bible doesn't have. So to answer your question, that's what I would recommend. And you can get the, it's published in the United States by Ignatius Press, so it's known more colloquially in the United States as the Ignatius Bible for that reason. But it's the Revised Standard Version Catholic Edition, second edition. And you can get it at any Catholic bookstore worth its salt. You can get it at probably any bookstore. If you ask for a Catholic Bible, chances are you'll be able to find it there. So that would be my recommendation. And for the reason that it is faithful and accurate, and no translation into English is perfect, but I would say that is a good example of a trustworthy, sound Catholic Bible in English. Before we go to the break, this is a note from Sandra. She's in San Francisco, and she says, you mentioned on your show a monastery that you stayed at while visiting in Rome. What is the name of it? Our daughter's a student at Ave Maria University and will be studying abroad. My husband and I would like to drop her off, but we need an affordable and safe place to lodge. My husband lost his job 4 months ago. We've never been to Rome, and we really want to accompany our daughter. Thank you for your help. God bless you and your family. Very kind of you. Thank you. So stay tuned, Sandra, and when I come back from this quick timeout, I will tell you the name of that place, exactly where it is, too, so that you can check in with them and hopefully have a good stay when you go to Rome.
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16: Why do Protestants not believe John 6 when it says that Jesus' flesh is real food and that his blood is real drink?
17: I don't know. In Matthew 26, Mark 14, and Luke 22, Jesus says of the bread, "This is my body." He says of the wine, "This is my blood." Not "this is symbolic of," or "this represents." He says, "This is." In John 6, he repeats himself like he does nowhere else in Scripture to emphasize the fact that he expects us to eat his flesh and drink his blood, and that his flesh is real food and that his blood is real drink. Anyone who says he is speaking symbolically and not literally simply is refusing to look at all the facts. Fact number one, the Jews took him literally. We see that in verse 52. Fact number two, his disciples took him literally. We see that in verse 60. Fact number three, the apostles took him literally, verses 67 to 69. If everyone who heard him speak at the time took him literally, then my question is, why does anyone today, 2,000 years after the fact, take him symbolically? Also, in verse 51 of John 6, Jesus says that the bread which he will give for the life of the world is his flesh. When did he give his flesh for the life of the world? On the cross. Was that symbolic? If you think Jesus is speaking symbolically here when he says that we must eat his flesh and drink his blood, then you must also conclude that Jesus' death on the cross was only symbolic. It wasn't really Jesus hanging up there. It was symbolic flesh and symbolic blood. Jesus is clearly talking about the flesh that he gave for the life of the world. He did that on the cross. Those who believe he is talking symbolically here in John 6 have a real problem when it comes to John 6 verse 51. Did Jesus give us his real flesh and blood for the life of the world, or was it only his symbolic flesh and blood?
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0: We are back, and the number is 888-914-9149. Please call that number. We'll get you on the air with your comment, your question. 888-914-9149. So just a quick recap. I got a note from a nice lady. Her name is Sandra. She's in San Francisco, and she wants to know about a place that I mentioned. I don't remember when I mentioned it, but I know I did mention that I stayed at a place in Rome before that was really good. So she wants to know, where is this place? Because they're going to go over to Rome when they drop her daughter. They drop their daughter off at her study abroad semester in Rome. So the place is, drumroll please, Casa di Santa Brigida. So St. Bridget's Convent, the St. Bridget, St. Bridget of Sweden, St. Bridget. And this is a beautiful place. It is on the Piazza Farnese, which is very famous. The French embassy is catty-corner to the Casa di Santa Brigida. It's a convent of the Brigittine sisters, but they also operate it as a, it's not a hostel. It's much better, much nicer than that, but it's a place where pilgrims may lodge, and it has a full service kitchen. So you can get your three meals. They've got different types of rooms. The one that I was in for the time that I stayed there was a private room with a private bathroom, which I think is pretty much what people, certainly from the Western countries, are expecting. So that's where you want to go. Or at least that's where I went. And if you're looking for something that is economical, affordable, wholesome, good food, not flashy, not glitzy, but it'll get the job done and it will accommodate your budget, I think that would be a place I would definitely check out. So Casa di Santa Brigida, B-R-I-G-I-D-A. And it's on the Piazza Farnese, F-A-R-N-E-S-E, Piazza Farnese. It's catty corner from the French embassy, and the Campo di Fiori is just steps away. So plenty of easy walks to nearby sites. You walk a little ways, you go over a bridge, and you're basically walking up the street to St. Peter's. So it's really close to that as well. I hope you find that useful, and I appreciate your phone call. Let's go now to Jack in Jacksonville, Florida. What are the odds, Jack in Jacksonville? Good morning.
20: Good morning, Patrick. My question is, how do I know that I'm not deceiving myself when it comes to doing the various things that the Lord wants of me?
0: Okay. I suppose there are a number of ways you can check that. A few that come to mind would be, is what you're doing, and I'm not asking you to answer me per se, but I'm just saying, is what you're doing sinful? Is it virtuous? And I mean, that's a kind of no-brainer. So if you can say, well, what I'm doing is virtuous, or at least it's morally neutral, that's one sign. If it's something that you know is morally problematic, you could clearly conclude that this is not something God wants you to do. That's one avenue. So you're evaluating what it is, the act itself. What is this act that I'm doing? And is this a good or bad act unto itself? Second thing would be the doors that open if you are asking the Lord, Lord, please show me to do your will. How do I do your will? What is your will? What do you want me to do? And I will proceed on the basis, Lord, that if the doors in that direction keep opening, I'll keep going in that direction. If you don't want me to be doing thus and so, then please shut the doors so that I can't continue in that direction. And if you want me to change my way of interpreting events, Lord, please tell me. But in the meantime, that's how I'll interpret them. I'll go forward in faith, assuming that this is what you want me to do, until I have a clear sign that it's not. That's another way you can do it. And these are not mutually exclusive. You can do all of these all at once if you want. A third thing would be to get good counsel from someone whom you trust, so that you can see it from another vantage point other than your own. Because we all have our own blind spots. But if you have, you know, whether it's your wife or your priest confessor, maybe you have a spiritual director, maybe you have a trusted friend, maybe it's your father, maybe, you know, whoever in your life would fulfill that role, you can ask for wise counsel from somebody who can be dispassionate and observe and then tell you what that person thinks. That's a third way that you can do it. And then lastly, of course, if you were to do the equivalent of that, but without necessarily talking to a human being, you know, flesh and blood, you could look, you could read, for example, The Imitation of Christ by Thomas A. Kempis, which is, for all intents and purposes, Jack, a kind of roadmap for life. The things that you really want to avoid and the things you really want to go toward and embrace. So even if it's just something like that, where you've got this good counsel coming from a source like The Imitation of Christ, that can be helpful too. So there are four things that come to my mind. What do you think?
20: Yes, I like the idea of seeking counsel. And as I think about it, on the job you get from time to time a performance appraisal, and then at school there's the report card. And So I guess I'm sort of looking for something like that. Now, The Imitation of Christ, you mentioned the author, but I didn't quite catch who the
0: Was. Thomas A. Kempis, so the letter A, and then Kempis, K-E-M-P-I-S, Thomas A. Kempis. It's a classic in the field, and it is, how can I describe it? It is a short series of meditations that each one might last a page, page and a half, 2 pages. I don't think there are too many in there that are more than 2 pages. And typically, it's a small book, the way it's printed. Now, there's a more modern version of that. Yes, absolutely. I hardly recommend it. Imitation of Christ, Thomas A. Kempis. Now, there is a modern version of it. Now, it's not like the same book in modern language, but it's a modern version of the kind of book, and it's called My Daily Bread. And I believe the priest's last name is Paone, P-A-O-N-E, I believe is the last name. And it has a sort of rich burgundy red leatherette cover. It too is a small book. It's like smaller than your iPhone. But okay. I would say that's another good book that you could put in your pocket and carry around with you. And it's the same idea where you have these brief meditations that are very helpful, I find.
20: Thank you so much.
0: You're welcome. Good to chat with you. We'll go to Sheila now in Boone, Iowa. Hello, Sheila.
1: Good morning, Patrick. Let me get you off speakerphone here because I was listening and trying to
0: That'd
1: work at
0: awesome.
1: The same time.
0: No
1: okay,
0: problem.
1: I'm here.
0: I understand.
1: Okay.
0: Okay.
1: The question that I have is, my guardian angel, he's been assigned to me, he's been with me, he or she has been with me my entire life. What happens right. to him or her when I pass away?
0: Well, the answer is maybe not quite as dramatic as you might think. The angel continues to do what he has done all along, which is to see God face to face and praise him. That's the primary duty, or the final cause of God creating the angels, is for them to adore him and enjoy being in his immediate presence. So he hasn't stopped doing that during his whole existence, and he doesn't like leave heaven to come down to take care of you and then go back to heaven when everything is taken care of. He's always there seeing God face to face, and he's also always, during your lifetime at least, tending to you. So, because they can be present in more than one way at more than one time. So for that reason, then, what happens if you go to hell, God forbid, of course, we don't want that to happen. Nothing happens to your guardian angel. His duties toward you are concluded, and he doesn't get demoted. He doesn't get, you know, his credit score doesn't go down or anything like that. He just continues praising God, and that's that. Now, St. Thomas says that if you go to heaven, which of course is the goal, and that's what we will assume for all of us, then your angel not only has fulfilled his duty, has discharged his duty, but St. Thomas says that when you die, what will happen is your guardian angel will be a companion in heaven, and he will teach you more and more and more as you proceed through eternity about God and the things of God. So that's the distinction between what your guardian angel would do in the case of somebody who goes to heaven versus somebody who goes to hell. Does that make sense?
1: Okay. Perfect sense. Thank you. Lovely explanation.
0: Yeah. Oh, you're most welcome. And I have an article for you on that topic. It's on my Substack. So if you go there, it's you want to go to the archive and just scroll down toward near the bottom. And it's called Guardian Angels, or I'm sorry, Angels, the Real Guardians of the Galaxy. So in that article, I lay out the biblical and the St. Thomas teachings on this issue.
1: The Real Guardians of the Galaxy. That's my favorite movie.
0: Yeah. Well, then I hope you like this article, because that's where I got that play on words.
1: That's awesome.
0: Yeah.
1: Very good. Nice. Yeah. Okay, well, thank you so much.
0: You are welcome. It's nice to chat with you. God bless you. And all you holy angels, pray for us. That's for sure. Let's go next to Justin in Bakersfield, California. Hi, Justin.
2: Hi, good morning. Yes, this Saturday after the vigil mass at my parish here in Bakersfield, saw a group of people kind of dressed in traditional Jewish garb blowing a shofar. Some of our congregation was a bit intimidated, thought they were Muslim. Anyway, I approached them. They were Messianic Hebrews. And I had a pretty decent conversation with the guy. I fancy myself a beginning apologetic. I love your show and Steve Ray and others. But he wouldn't let me get too much in, but he was quoting Leviticus and the Feast of the Trumpets, and that's what they're doing, and that the Roman Catholics changed the calendar. I got a little bit in about, do you guys really follow all of the 613 Levitical laws, this and that? And we had somewhat of a decent conversation, and you know, I gave him a hug, and he told me shalom, and I told him God bless you, and we split ways. And I just haven't come upon that too much in my life, and I was wondering your thoughts and maybe some key talking points that I can share tonight with my OCIA class or the Messianic Hebrews if I come across them again.
0: Yeah, I mean, there are not too many of them numerically. I'm certainly not compared to the number of Catholics or other groups that are out there. But I would say simply this. They're Protestants who have some either ethnically or perhaps religiously or both even have some connection to Judaism. But effectively, this is just an idiosyncratic form of Protestantism, which recognizes Jesus as the Messiah and yet also seeks to maintain the, or at least to some extent to maintain the Jewish traditions and even terminology. That's why they will say Yeshua. They won't say Jesus, or they will, talk about, they'll use terms that are Jew, Hebrew as a way to make their beliefs more distinctive. But that's really, to summarize it, that's really what this is. This is a form, this is an idiosyncratic form of Protestantism that prides itself in its Jewishness. So it is neither fish nor fowl in a certain sense. Although they do claim to follow Jesus, they don't seem to recognize the fact that those Mosaic, so the 613 mitzvah that you're referring to, they don't seem to realize that those are no longer obligatory because the old covenant has been concluded and perfected by Jesus in the new covenant. So we're no longer bound by those things, and yet they consider themselves bound by it. It's a form, I would say it's a modern form of the earliest heresy of Judaizing that we read about in the book of Acts. And how the Judaizers, their tendency was in order to be Christian, you had to be Jewish. You had to live as a Jew, the kosher food laws, the unclean animals, the circumcision, certainly. And the church said, no, that's passé now. It's been fulfilled in Jesus. We don't have to do that anymore. So that's my quick summary of what you ran into. Now, if you are interested in material that can help you speak more, you know, at a deeper level next time around, I would suggest go to the Coming Home Network website, chnetwork.org, and go in their bank, their library of videos of their show in which Marcus Crota is converts to the Catholic Church, and just type in Messianic Judaism, and any number of these 1-hour interview format programs will come up, and you can listen to some of those, watch some of those, and maybe share those.
20: Great. Thank you very much. God bless you. Thank you for your...
0: You're welcome. Yeah. Thank you. Go to Mark now in Oaklawn, Illinois. Good morning, Mark.

0: was that anyone that goes after children like that, they just can't help themselves. You know, it's like a psychological thing that, you know, they have no control over themselves at all, you know, and from the other standpoint of homosexuality, you know, it's more about relationships you know, they really don't view it as pedophilia, that there's a big difference. But to me, in my opinion, Patrick, you know, I really think they're almost the same. And then I've heard that in the church, that a lot of times, if there are priests that do some of these things, and they have, they try to consider it pedophilia because they'll get off on an easier crime. It's, I guess, in the courts, it's not considered the same thing as a homosexual crime. But I'm not any expert, Patrick, you know, but I think the one thing that I think the church would really help the church, you know, talking about some of these things in the open, it really, it's almost like a cleansing. And we want to bring people back to the church. And talking about these subjects are difficult, but I think it's the way to bring Jesus back to everybody.
1: Yeah, I mean, I'm not sure if you're asking me a question, but I follow the point that you're making.
0: Yeah, the question is, what do you think is the difference between that, pedophilia and homo? Is there a difference? I think they're the same. I think it's just a real disgusting act, you know, going after somebody. And, you know, I know homosexuality, you know, it's almost like accepted in our culture today. And it's like a given. I was talking to an evangelical minister, and she told me that, well, you know, slavery back in the Bible was accepted. And so now the culture today accepts all the same-sex transgenderisms and all that stuff. So, you know, the human mind just rationalizes all these things that are, you know, just bad.
1: Yeah, well, there's no question, I'm sure you and I would agree on this, that we live in an era in which eroticism in just about any conceivable form is just a few taps of your screen away. And the proliferation of these images and promoting these lifestyle choices, let's say, are very prevalent. No doubt about it. It's in the movies and the media. Different from how it was, say, let's say you and I were having this conversation during the era of the Civil War. It wouldn't even have been an issue. Nobody would even be talking about homosexuality. Nobody would want to talk about homosexuality. It would have been just a disgusting, gross topic that would not come up in polite conversation, because they didn't live in a culture then where it was everywhere around them and being promoted and glorified, etc. But we live in such culture now, and I know you and I agree on this point. Therefore, I would say that's one reason that would explain why people tend to be blasé about it, is because they've been desensitized to it. They're numb to the fact that this is, that there's a moral evil here, but they become so conditioned to it that they don't even really think about it. So
0: that's
1: my thought on the point you're making.
0: Yeah, that's a really good point. I never really thought of that. So I appreciate you bringing that to my attention.
1: Well, I mean, for what it's worth, yeah, it is definitely, we live in times now where I can just imagine how people would blush from, let's say, Civil War times if they could read a newspaper or see social media from today, if they back in 1863 or 64 could see what's passing for news and social media today, they would blush and maybe worse. So.
0: Patrick, do you think there's any difference
1: between the two things?
0: Yeah, pedophilia and homosexuality.
1: Well, I can't speak clinically because I'm not in that area, but I'll tell you what I understand it to be. I don't have authority in that area, but my understanding as somebody who knows how to read is that pedophilia is these

0: the unique pathology that for sexual gratification purposes targets children, prepubescent children. Now, homosexuality as such, to me, seems to be a broader category, and it's two people of the same sex. So that's where I suppose some who are homosexual may also prefer children, but many who are homosexual prefer adults or, you know, teenagers or above. So that's about what I know, Mark. There's probably more we can say, but I'll have to leave it at that. Thank you, and I'll be right back.
1: Here in his natural habitat, the dining room...
2: What the heck does that mean?
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0: All right, 888-914-9149. That's the number that works. If you want to call it, we'll get you on the air with your comment or question. We'll go next to Connie in Virginia Beach, Virginia. Hi, Connie. Hello, Connie. You're on the air.
12: Good morning. Good morning. I want to know if St. Joseph ever pooped anyone on earth.
0: Could you say that again, please? If St. Joseph what?
12: Ever appeared to anyone on earth.
0: Oh, like an apparition, like a equivalent of a Marian apparition? Is that what you mean?
12: Yes. Yes.
0: That's a good question. I'm aware, I mean, just off the top of my head, I'd have to do some checking to find out. But two that come to my mind would be in Knock in Ireland, that famous Marian apparition back in the late 1800s. St. Joseph was one of the figures who appeared there alongside the Blessed Virgin Mary. St. John the Apostle was another one. And then, oh gosh, there was a, I believe in, there was a lamb signifying Jesus. But St. Joseph was among those heavenly figures that appeared there at Knock in Ireland. So that much I do know. I also know that at Fatima, Our Lady foretold that St. Joseph would appear to bless the people with the child Jesus. So part of the eyewitness testimony of the apparitions, that final apparition on October 13th in 1917, included the people seeing St. Joseph in that apparition. So those two I know of. There may be others. I'd have to check to find out, but I do know of those two.
12: Thank you.
0: Does that come as a surprise to you, or are you just wondering
12: for
0: the sake of it?
12: Yes, it did. Came as a surprise.
0: Mm-hmm. Yeah. Well, we're not accustomed to St. Joseph appearing, but, you know, at least in those two instances, he did. I'm glad I could help with that. Thank you. Let's go to Lisa now in Chicago. Hi, Lisa.
13: Hi, Patrick. How are you?
0: I'm doing pretty well, thank you. Not too bad for a sinner.
13: So I have a question. So we sent our kids to Catholic grade school, Catholic high school. And then I go and, you know, check out some colleges with my son. And he likes the Catholic college here in the western suburbs. Great. He's in school, and his English teacher asked them, tell me a little bit about yourself and your culture. So my son says, you know, I go to church every Sunday. Jesus is an important part of my life. Teacher says, oh, Jesus is not part of my culture at all. Actually, I don't believe in anything. I'm an atheist. I don't even know how I got hired here. Mm-hmm. Great. Okay. That's wonderful. Then he has another teacher who's
0: started classes? I assume he has, right? School has started for him, right?
13: Oh, yeah. Yeah, but he doesn't like it. He feels uncomfortable. Then we found out that there is... Yeah, well, he is after the semester. He is. Then we found out that there's certain spaces that are set aside as mosques. Right, where, because there's a very large Muslim population that commutes to the school, and they gave space, the school gave space for them to pray or whatever they do. So I just want to know your opinion, because I'm not too happy about it, and tuition's not all that cheap, let me tell you. And he lives there. So just wanted to get, you know, is that just mainstream now? Like, that's what you get when you go to a private Catholic school?
0: Well, I can tell you this much, Lisa, that if you sent your son to a great school like Christendom College, for example, or the University of Mary, or Ave Maria University, you'd never, ever, ever run into anything like that at all. So Catholic colleges that are truly Catholic and they take their mission seriously are not going to dabble in that kind of nonsense. So I don't know how far afield you'd like to go to school, but I would urge you to at least, you know, let him take a look at Christendom College as one example of many, but their website is christendom.edu. A little further away from you, but gosh, you'll never run into any insanity like this over there.
13: Okay. No, that's good.
0: But to your question, I have a feeling that I didn't answer your question, though. You asked me if this is commonplace or something like that.
13: Yeah.
0: To some extent, it is commonplace, certainly in Catholic schools. And I'll put the word Catholic in quotation marks, or like, you know, a university in the Catholic tradition. Sometimes you'll see it put that way. As it's like Catholic light, I guess, is what it's supposed to mean. There is a long and widespread and ignoble tradition in recent decades of Catholic schools losing their souls, losing their identities, and compromising with the world, and hiring atheist professors to teach Catholic kids, you know, just dumb things like that. Mm-hmm. But yet there are any number of so-called Catholic schools that have gone down that road. So I would just say we acknowledge that, but we avoid that. And we gravitate toward those Catholic colleges that take their mission seriously, and they're going to do everything they can to properly form their Catholic students in the faith.
13: Okay. Okay. I mean, there's literally radical Muslims completely covered, right? You should see the eyes, and maybe I'm using the wrong terminology, sitting in class with him, and we're thinking, wait a minute, what did we, you know, when we went to orientation, we went to orientation and saw other students, but we went to the orientation for the kids that are going to live on campus, right? They didn't mix the two. That was another day for commuters. So I don't think
0: we have told. That's the classic bait and switch where they tell you all the great things the first time around, but they don't tell you some of the realities that are going to cause you concern, like this one.
13: Gotcha. Okay.
0: Imagine if they did do that at the orientation meetings. I have a feeling if they were to do that, if they let it all hang out, so to speak, and show you the reality of the campus, a lot of people would say, no way I'm sending my kid here, if that's what's really going on. But now he's in the system. He's taking classes. So, you know, it's that old sunk cost way of looking at things. You've already sunk money into this, so you might as well stick it out for a semester, which is a shame that you have to waste a semester that way for him. But I'll give you a hot tip. I would recommend you go to the Cardinal Newman Society website, Cardinal Newman, N-E-W-M-A-N, CardinalNewmanSociety.org, and order a copy of their Guide to Catholic Colleges. And what they do is they give you a deep and comprehensive analysis of, and I forget what the number is, several dozen Catholic colleges. And they rate them and they rank them in all kinds of different categories. And so you can know at a glance, you and your son and your husband, what you can expect at these different colleges. And you'll notice that Christendom College excels. They just tower over many other, and there are other good colleges too. I mean, you've got Benedictine College in Atchison, Kansas. You've got University of Mary in North Dakota. You've got Ave Maria in Florida. And I'm not leaving anybody out intentionally. There are a number of really good places, University of Dallas. I would say if you and your son and your husband want to triangulate and find the where he really should be, I would get the Newman Guide to Catholic.
13: Okay. One other thing that's kind of funny. So they're telling me that we're on the hook for the second semester for the food plan and also for the room and board.
0: Did you sign on the line which is dotted to do that?
13: No, I don't remember. No, we didn't. It was all electronic. I don't think so. So I'll fight that one, but I just find it very interesting.
0: Do you have a lawyer friend? Somebody that you could ask to carry that? I would maybe do that. I would, you know, and you could even, if you want, I mean, I'm not a lawyer, so I can only surmise, but one thing that comes to my mind would be to say that you know, we signed this under false pretenses, or you had false pretenses in, I don't know if tricking is the right word for it, but in leading us to believe that this was a Catholic college when we're finding out it's really not. At least it may be Catholic in name, but in terms of the spirit and the practice of the mission of the school, it's anything but. So you might argue on those grounds. And who knows, maybe they would rather cut you loose than to have to face a lawsuit. I don't know.
13: Yeah. No, that's good advice. Thank you so much. I appreciate your time.
0: You got it. Thank you. 888-914-9149. Speaking of time, this would be a good time to take a break. And then we will come right back to more of your phone calls. 888-914-9149 is the number to call. And emails, please send those to Patrick@relevantradio.com. I'll be right back.

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12: All right, Madrid let's get back to the phones. 888-914-9149. Actually, we're getting a few people sorted out here to go on the air. So as we get them ready, we'll take them on the air. In the meantime, though, here's a note that comes in from Felix. He says, I'd like a clarification on Luke chapter 9, verses 49 through 50. I'm not sure if I understand who Jesus is referring to in this passage. I'll read the passage first of all. So this is Luke 9, 49 and 50. John answered, Master, I'll back up a step. So we're going to go to verse 47. But when Jesus perceived the thought of their heart, he took a child and put him by his side and said to them, Whoever receives this child in my name receives me, and whoever receives me receives him who sent me, for he who is least among you all, is the one who is great. Against you is for you. So the question that Felix asks is Jesus referring to other Christian religions such as the Protestants, or is he referring this as as to believers outside of his disciples? Can you please help clarify? Do my best. So the thing to consider on this point is that there's maybe a deeper lesson that's going on here that may not be quite so apparent. And the church fathers who talk about this, they zero in on jealousy as a motive for their zeal. In other words, they are the apostles. They are the inner circle of Jesus. And it seems irksome to them that somebody else would be out there doing something kind of like what they were doing, but not as part of their group. You weren't hand chosen like we were. So as I have read the church fathers on this topic, that seems to be a recurring theme. So St. Ambrose of Milan, St. Augustine, St. John Chrysostom, and others, they are pointing to how, you know, like, how might this passage refer to you personally? And that is, don't be jealous or vainglorious just because that person is doing something that may involve Jesus. Now, it doesn't mean that it's okay for anybody to claim authority to do things in Jesus' name. And we know that because Jesus himself says, on that day there will be many who will say to me, Lord, Lord, did we not do mighty deeds in your name? Did we not cast out demons in your name, etc., etc.? And he'll say, depart from me, you evildoers. I did not know you. So even Jesus himself says there will be people, who they are we don't know, but there will be people who will be doing things publicly in the name of Jesus who are not members of the mystical body of Christ, or not people who are actually working for the kingdom the way Jesus wants us to be doing. He'll sort all that out. So could this refer to, you're asking, could it refer to Protestants? I don't think that would be the way I would parse this out. Rather, I would, leaning on the church fathers here, I would say this could even refer to fellow Catholics. Well, they don't go to the traditional Latin Mass. Or, well, they don't speak in tongues. Or, well, they're not out there serving the poor. Or, well, they're not out there in front of abortion clinics praying the rosary. I mean, it could be your own fellow Catholics who could just as easily be fit into this paradigm here if, as the church fathers say, and I do believe that they're right on this issue. I mean, not that the church fathers are typically wrong about any of the issues, but I'm just saying that it resonates with me that this can be understood not simply or even necessarily mainly to refer to non-Catholics out there. It could, and I think you can make the case that it does in a certain sense, but maybe more specifically and more importantly, it can refer to your fellow Catholics who are not doing the specific thing that you do. Maybe, and I don't mean you personally, Phoenix, I mean you, like, you know, rhetorically. I've known some people who, because, you know, the other people are not charismatic, they just, you know, whatever. Or people who are more traditional and they look down on the charismatic renewal, okay, they sort of like look at those people as, well, whatever. So that's kind of the way I would approach this. This is the truth about Scripture, is that it can apply in many different directions. So thank you for that. I appreciate that. Here is a note from Jennifer in Westby, Wisconsin. Is there a point in a child's life, she asks, or in the case of college kids, a young adult, that we want them to be exposed to different faiths so they are choosing God and not waking up as an adult one day realizing that they're Catholic because dad was? Hopefully that comes across correctly. My kiddos are young enough. I haven't pondered this yet. Thank you. Thank you, Jennifer. I do see the point you're making here. It's a good one, and that is that we are raised, those of us who are raised in the Catholic faith, we're raised and we're told this is true, and we believe it's true because we're told it's true. We're told by our parents, people whom we trust, people that we know love us, that this is true. And that's sufficient when you're a child. It's sufficient when you are maybe an adolescent. But it's not sufficient when you get old enough and you start encountering these other challenging ways of looking at the Bible or challenging philosophies and worldviews and religions, etc. It's not enough to be operating on the basis of, well, that's what my parents told me, therefore that's why I'm a Catholic. So as to the truth of your point, it's age appropriate, number one. And certainly by the time you get to college and before that, even high school, it's important for a young person to understand why he believes what he believes and what are the reasons to believe it. Why should I believe that God exists? Is it rational? Is it is it demonstrable to say that God exists? The answer, of course, is yes, but they need to know that. Why should I believe that Jesus is God? What's the evidence? Now, we should believe through faith, the supernatural gift from God, as the primary reason, because God is the one who tells us this, and God can neither deceive nor be deceived. But it's great that there is also, in addition to that, there is also evidence that you can use to shore up, build up, solidify, reinforce your faith. We don't believe because of the evidence, but we do believe, and there is evidence to support why we believe. So as for coming into contact with these other religions and things like that, that's all well and good if the kid is ready for it. And that's the key to me for this question that you're asking, which is very insightful. Parents, if you're raising your children to be intentional, now that word to me is way overused, and therefore I tend to avoid it because it carries with it some connotations that I don't intend. In this case, I do intend this connotation. If you're raising your kids to be intentional disciples of Jesus, they love Jesus, they believe in God, they believe in the church, they believe in the sacraments, that's all great. But if they're not raised that way, and if they really only encounter the Lord for an hour a week on Sunday, and even then they're not really paying attention because they have to go to Mass, you send them to college, I would say the chances are pretty good they can get swept away. And maybe not just by a religious competition, but by sex, drugs, and rock and roll, which of course is big time on campuses everywhere. Well, not at Christendom College, that's for sure. Christendom.edu. But so many of the campuses, they're likely, if anything, to get swept away by the sex, drugs, and rock and roll. But even if it's just at the level of religion or worldviews, atheism, muscular secularism, that kind of thing, if your kids are raised where they get an hour a week and that's it, and there's no real, aside from that, no real sense in which they are true followers of Jesus, and they see mom and dad are followers of Jesus, and there's prayer in the home, and you're speaking about the Lord and acting accordingly, well, in the families that the kids are raised, that anemic atmosphere, yeah, I think you should expect to see them swept away. Think about that horrible glacier that broke loose, or whatever exactly was the cause of it. I mean, at first we thought that it was an earthquake-related thing, but then it was a glacier-related thing. Whatever caused this in Nepal, where that, 100-foot-high wall of water came roaring down that canyon, just wiping out villages and towns and people. It was terrible. You saw the videos of it a month or so ago, and often does. So the corollary to that, Jennifer, would be if your child is being raised in a home where you're doing those things, that child stands a far better chance when they get to high school and college of not merely withstanding this onslaught, but actually being a real apostle and being the light of the world, that as Jesus talks about, you are the light of the world. No one lights a lamp and hides it under a basket, but it is set on a stand where it can give light to everybody in the room. Well, when you're raising your children in that kind of an environment and they get to high school, they get to college, they will be like that lamp that is set on a stand so they can give light to others. So, the fallback position, the weak position, the plan B position is, I just hope my kids are strong enough that they don't get swept away. The plan A, the better version, the more apostolic version, is that you're raising up your kids so that when they go into the world, they're the ones pushing back against the secularism, et cetera, et cetera. Not vice versa. Not that they're withstanding it, but that the other side is not going to be able to withstand them and their belief in God, et cetera. You see what I'm saying? That's my recommendation. 888-914-9149. Why don't we go to Virginia now and talk to Lily. Good morning, Lily.
13: Oh, hi, Patrick. Top of the morning to you.
12: Hi there.
13: I have a question. When I go to confession to my priest, who I dearly love, he's a great priest, my penance that he gives me is always, pray an act of contrition right now. And that's my penance. Is that right? I mean, I guess priests can give whatever they want, but... Okay.
12: Yeah, not really, no. So an act of contrition is integral to the confession itself because it is the outward sign of your inward repentance and your firm purpose of amendment. So it is, unto itself, it is that manifestation of your perfect contrition for your sins. It's not a penance. Mm-hmm. So the penance is something that's imposed over and above that or beyond that. So typically, it's prayers, you know, say three Our Fathers and three Hail Marys. Yeah.
13: Yeah.
12: So I don't know why.
13: So how do I handle
12: that,
13: it?
12: But,
13: yeah. Could I just ask him, Father, can you give me a different penance or?
12: Well, what I would suggest would be, I mean, of course, he may be irritated that you would say this. So handle it tactfully.
13: Right.
12: But
13: right.
12: You could say, I already say my act of contrition is part of the sacrament. Could you please give me another penance or a penance? Now, he may say, well, that is the penance. And then you could see this is where you run the risk of, you know, there could be friction. Now, if he's ideological or maybe he has become lax in his pastoral duties in some, I don't know why, but sometimes I run into situations like this or I hear about situations like this where the priest, he won't even ask you to say your act of contrition. He just sort of like he wants to rush things through and let's get on with this kind of thing. That's unfortunate, to put it lightly, because that is, for whatever the reason, and I'm not here to judge anybody's heart, but for whatever the reason, that is, it's mediocre. It's lax. It's not fulfilling the spirit of the duty of the confessor to properly hear somebody's confession. So cutting corners, et cetera, et cetera, is not a good thing. So yes, to answer your question, you could do that. You could say, Father, could you please give me a real penance? And he might bristle.
13: Yeah.
12: If you ask
13: him. I don't think there's any ill intent on his part at all, but I brought up another subject with him before, like on Friday and, you know, fasting in some sort of way. And he said, oh no, that's, you don't have to do that. And I said, oh, but yes, Friday's always a day of penitence. And he said, well, that's kind of, you know, old fashioned, but he's a solid priest, but he's just got some of that little tweaks here and there. So anyway, okay. Yeah. Well, I will do that. I will.
12: Okay. Fair enough. So it, obviously, the personal dynamics will dictate how he receives that and how you say it. But God bless you, Lily. I appreciate that. Thank you. Yeah, a couple quick thoughts on that. Number one, Lily is correct that Fridays are always days of abstinence. It's a penitential day throughout the whole year. We're accustomed nowadays to hearing about fasting and abstinence during Lent. So fasting is really only restricted to 2 days in the entire church calendar. So that'd be Ash Wednesday and Good Friday. And used to be much more common, like Ember Days, for example. Those have fallen out of use since the council. But that's certainly part of the church's tradition. Now, to abstain from meat is related, but it's different. So the Friday abstention from meat is the traditional pious practice, and the church says even to this day that every single Friday of the year is a day of abstinence from meat. And I know you're saying, what? I never heard that. You're right. You never heard that because it's very rarely ever mentioned. But it is a day of abstinence from meat. However, what has changed is that post-Vatican II, the church relaxed this discipline as it formerly was under the pain of serious sin. It was a mortal sin to intentionally eat meat on a Friday unless you had some dispensation or if it fell on a solemnity, for example, things like that. But if you just said, yeah, you know what, it's Friday, I'm going to have a steak anyway, that would be a mortal sin. when that discipline was in that form. Since Vatican II, the discipline remains. Every Friday is a day of abstinence from meat. But what's different is the church says it's no longer under pain of mortal sin, and you are able to substitute a penance of your choosing if you wish to do so. And a lot of people say, yeah, I'll substitute that, and then they never wind up doing it. So my advice, my humble, heartfelt advice, would be just maintain no meat on Friday, and all will be well. And it's easy, and you can remember it.
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12: We are back. Here's the number to call to be on the air, 888-914-9149. Let's go to Tom now in Texas. Good morning, Tom, and welcome.
24: Morning, Patrick. I have a question for you about posture after receiving communion. Recently, we've been instructed, I think it precedes my joining this parish, we've been instructed that after communion, because of the unity that the people after receiving communion are to stand in their pew until after the Blessed Sacrament is taken out of the, you know, reposed. And it was probably some people did it before, and many people were kneeling. And so we were recently instructed that the proper posture is to stand in unity with everybody receiving communion. And then after the Blessed Sacrament was taken, there could be a period of kneeling and prayer. And I'm just calling for a little clarification on it because I find it very distressing.
12: Yeah, I can understand
24: why. I have knelt my whole life since my first communion, I've knelt. So
12: sure, yeah. Because that is the traditional time in the Latin Rite of the Church. They stand in the East, but we're not in the East. We're in the Latin Rite. And so our tradition it must be respected and observed, and the tradition that all other Catholics, with some exceptions around the United States, are kneeling during this time. And that's what the general instruction of the Roman Missal says. You can read it in section 43. It's not like you're obliged to kneel, but not standing. What happened was that in the Archdiocese, I have to go back and check the records here, but in, let's say, long about 1997, you can look it up and read it for yourself, but this would be the beginning of a series of different directives that culminated some years later in the mandate

0: Hope restored, hearts healed, lives changed. Here's another Relevant Radio miracle moment.
1: It's been difficult kind of navigating the judgment, but, you know, we are pretty convicted in our decision, and the Catholic faith feels like home. So.
2: And welcome home, we're Lisa. Happy. I should have said that before.
1: Yeah,
2: welcome
1: thank
2: home.
1: You.
2: When did you come into the church?
1: Oh, yeah. So I still have to do OCIA in September, but since December of last year, we moved back to Mankato, Minnesota from Texas, and we attended the local church here, and we just kind of fell in love, and it just felt like home. I tell my husband the Catholic faith feels like home. The Protestant church we were attending one in Texas kind of felt like a friend's home. But Catholic faith just feels like home, and we're really happy where we are. So
2: I'm glad. Well, keep on keeping on. Number one, please keep listening to Relevant Radio. I mean, whatever your daily dose is, good. Whatever your daily dose is, keep that going. Keep, you know, maybe up the dosage as needed. But another thing you can do is text the link to this program to your family and friends, especially those who are giving you a hard time. And you can say, this is a resource that we find very interesting. You might like it too. And you don't even have to say anything more about that, but chances are they'll start listening. And if they start listening, good things will happen. And it might make your life easier because they're going to be hearing things that will help convince them. And they might lay off the criticism of you because they'll understand what you're doing more.
1: Mm-hmm. Yeah, we do. We listen to Father Rocky at 7, Father Rocky and Maggie. We do the rosary every night. So they know we do that. We're like, we got to go home and listen to Father Rocky. So, yeah.
2: Keep
1: absolutely.
2: It up.
1: Thank you so much for you and what Relevant Radio does.
2: Thank you, Lisa. God bless you and your husband.
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2: All right. Okay. Am I back? Not Cyrus.
4: Yep.
2: Charles in charge.
4: We're all good.
2: All right. Okay. All right. We're all good. So a little bit of some sort. And I was in the middle of responding to a question that someone had asked about, they're being told that they need to stand now after receiving communion. And so I was in the middle of giving a response to that. And I don't know how far I got. Do you remember what the last thing was you heard me say, Charles? Charles in charge.
4: Not quite. You were not quite. Sorry.
2: You don't remember. Okay. Well, I hesitate to start from scratch only because I don't know what the, where we had that break, but I'll give a brief synopsis here. So I was mentioning that Cardinal Mahoney, Archbishop Mahoney at the time, the Archbishop of Los Angeles, had instituted a series of changes to the way Mass would be celebrated in the Archdiocese of Los Angeles that culminated in, mandating the people to stand during times of the Mass when they would otherwise be kneeling. And so that was, although not the only place in the United States, I would say that's probably the most prominent place by far where that began to be the case. But the general instruction of the Roman Missal in section 43 says that after communion, the faithful may sit or kneel during that period of sacred silence after communion. So the norm is that you would kneel. And traditionally, that's what Catholics in the Latin Rite have done. They've knelt. And it certainly doesn't call for standing at that time. And I don't know. I mean, I understand some of the reasons that are given for why they insist that we should be standing during this time, but it's not the tradition of the church in the Latin Rite. It is not something that most of the rest of the Catholics in this country are doing. And although an individual bishop, he has the competency to determine what the posture will be. It, to my mind, as a layman, my view from the pew is it doesn't make sense to introduce this note of disunity in the body of Christ by having the lay faithful standing at a time when everybody else in the body of Christ at parishes and in dioceses for the most part around the rest of the country are kneeling. Besides, it's the tradition to kneel during that time. So that's why when I hear about this and I realize that there are places maybe that are emulating, perhaps, what was done in Los Angeles those years ago, what I think would explain why this division is coming into place. But I don't think there is a pastoral benefit to doing this. It is jarring and perplexing and even discouraging to people who want to kneel during that time and to be told that they can't kneel for no particularly good reason to me is not really a beneficial pastoral choice. Now, I'm not a pastor. I'm not a bishop, never will be. But if I were, I would say, why don't we just have like unity among the body of Christ? And since this is our tradition and we should respect it and live it, let's do that. So that's what I can say. And if you want to consult the general instruction for the Roman Missal, it is on the bishop's website, which is usccb.org. Just type in the acronym G-I-R-M and you'll find it there and you can read it for yourself. Those would be my thoughts. Thank you. If only the caller had not hung up, but the reason he hung up is because we had that technical difficulty. So he probably thought that all was lost. But look, I'm back. 888-914-9149. Let's go to Tim now in Maine. Good morning, Tim.
5: Hey, Patrick. Nice to talk to you.
2: Thank you.
5: Yeah, I was wondering what, I always wonder at church when I hear born of the Father before all ages, what does that actually mean?
2: Like, great. True. The eternal generation of the Son by the Father in the Godhead, in the Trinity. And that although the Father, Son, and Holy Spirit are co-equal and co-eternal, and they each fully possess the one divine nature, not in a temporal way suggesting time before, during, and after, but rather eternally, the Father begets the Son. So this is why we talk about Jesus as the only begotten Son of the Father. And that is not just in the incarnation, but it's also in the Godhead itself, that the Father eternally knows himself, and that knowledge of himself is his mirror image, which the Bible calls the Logos, the Word of God, in John chapter 1, for example. And it says, in the beginning was the Logos, and the Logos was with God, and the Logos was God. We say the word in English for Logos in Greek. So that's what it's referring to. It's the eternal sonship of the Son, or to put it differently, the eternal generation of the Son by the Father.
5: Okay, yeah. So
2: when it says before all ages.
5: Yeah,
2: sorry, I meant to talk about that for a moment. So before all ages is it's a way of trying to express the phrase or the term from all eternity. We're stuck in time as creatures, so we don't know what it's like. We don't have any experience or context to know what it's like to be outside of time. So when we use terms like that, before all ages, it's a clumsy, limited attempt to try to capture that reality that this takes place outside of time from all eternity.
5: Oh, okay. Okay. That explains it. Yeah. And, okay. Another quick question. When the communion's over and they put the chalice like back in the tabernacle, It's always the priest that does it. Then he goes and sits down. The deacon finishes everything else. And I asked somebody, and they said a deacon can put it back in the tabernacle, but I've never seen him do it. He does all the rest, you know, yeah. So. Drinking the wine and cleaning everything up, you know. But,
2: Well, the reason for that, Tim, is because the diaconate is, as you read in the book of Acts, when the diaconate is established, it's established as a ministry of service. And in particular, at that time, it involved actual meals, service at the table, rather than the priest. The apostles, of course, being bishops and priests, tending to those more mundane issues. This is why they set apart those first seven men to be the original deacons who would serve at the table. Now, there's a theologizing that goes on in the ministry of the diaconate now that, and I don't say theologizes in a negative way, perhaps, but what I mean is that it is translated into, or it's expressed sacramentally or liturgically would be a better way to put it, by the ministry of the deacon at the altar. It's an altar of sacrifice, but it's also the table where Jesus celebrated the Last Supper. So it has a dual reality to it, altar of sacrifice as well as table. So in the context of the church's liturgy or the Mass, this is why you would see the deacon doing that. Now, not all deacons are asked to do that, and the priest would ordinarily be the one who would do all those things at the altar, and the deacon certainly has the role that he would play liturgically. But if the deacon is going to do all the things at Mass that a deacon can do and is delegated the authority to do, it would include those things. So that's why you're seeing that, because of this, the restoration of the order of deacon after Vatican II, in terms of traditional deacons. Or, I'm sorry, I made a mistake there. In terms of transitional deacons, not traditional, transitional.
5: Okay, yeah. No, I just wondered that. I said he always, the priest will put it away first. He'll go sit down. The deacon finishes everything else.
2: Yeah, that's why. That's what you're saying. Good questions, Tim. Thank you for that. We'll go now to Pat in Morton, Pennsylvania. Good morning, Pat.
6: Good morning, Patrick. You have many questions. Number one, I think St. Michael's Abbey, it was through that abbey, I believe, and they say that they were Norbertines, but they follow the rule of St. Augustine. They follow the rule of St. Augustine. So I was just wondering why there would be different Norbertines and the Augustine fathers, Augustine fathers, yeah.
2: Oh, I see. Okay. Well, St. Augustine, he was born in the year 354. He lived to the year 470. He was an early a forerunner, we could put it that way, of community life. So in his household as a bishop, he gathered around him, informally, but he gathered around him some of the clergy of his diocese. So they lived in communion. They weren't monks. They were not under vows, but they lived in community in a manner similar to how religious communities live, but they weren't religious in the strict sense of the term. So for that reason, to govern the day-to-day life of this community that he was presiding over, St. Augustine gave some rules as to

0: orders that were established with the permission of the church and have flourished typically would choose one or the other of those. Now, there's also a Franciscan rule, which is even there somewhat different. So the different religious orders tend to adopt among those ancient rules the one that their founder thinks would be the best for them.
1: Okay, so, but the Norbertines and the Augustines, the Augustinians, both follow the rule of St. Augustine, I assume.
0: As I understand it, yes, as I understand
1: it. Yeah. Okay, one more question, and you probably get this one a lot, and it baffles me. I'm elderly, and I was taught as a child, a saint is a person, a human being that died and went to heaven. An angel is the spirit that God created. Why is St. Michael called a saint?
0: Because the word saint derives, right, for this reason, because the word saint derives, at least biblically, from the Greek word hagios, which means holy, and saint means holy. You notice how in Mass we say, holy, holy, holy, Lord God of hosts. We say that in English. Well, the word in Latin is sanctus, sanctus, sanctus, we say in Latin, holy, holy, holy. So the saints are holy, and we even in this life, the Bible refers to us as saints in that more limited or restricted sense. We are saints in that New Testament sense. The saints in heaven are confirmed in their holiness. But so are the good angels. So the good angels, we call them saints, at least those that are named for us. Only a few of them are named for us in the Bible, St. Michael, St. Gabriel, St. Raphael. And we call them saints, not because they've been canonized. They don't need to be canonized. That's for human beings. But because we recognize their status as holy. Would be hagios in the Greek, or sancte in the Latin. So that's just a translation issue into English. Does that make more sense?
1: Yeah, I do understand that. I've heard it before. It's just, I don't know, I just always had them separate.
0: But, well, they are separate. I mean, they're separate. Human beings and angels are entirely separate. We're, mm-hmm. you know, we're two distinct classes of being. But the word saint means more than just a canonized man, woman, boy, or girl. It has a broader meaning than just
1: right.
0: that.
1: Okay. All right. Are you familiar with St. Michael's Abbey in California at all?
0: Oh, am I ever? I am very familiar with it. In fact, I love to recommend the Norbertine Fathers whenever I have an opportunity to do so. And a little footnote to all this, Pat, when I was a boy, along about 1970, 1971, 72, St. Michael's Abbey was located in its original place, and it's not where it is now. And I used to attend summer camp as a kid at the old St. Michael's Abbey in the early 70s, as I say. So then my kids, Nancy and I, you know, when we raised our kids, we sent our boys to the St. Michael summer camp. And now my boys are sending their boys, my grandchildren, to St. Michael's summer camp. So the saga continues.

0: does that mean?
1: We find recently retired Father Richard Simon. Let's listen in for a moment.
2: I don't like the green gel. I want the pudding.
1: As it turned out, Father didn't like the pudding either. 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
0: Goodness.
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2: Yeah, okay, no problem, boss.
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6: All right, continuing with your ever continuing avalanche of wonderful emails. Thank you for that. So this is from Thomas in San Antonio. Actually, he's the fellow that called and we had that technical problem. So he wrote back to say, I don't want you to think I was being rude when the call dropped. I will listen when the show is posted. Thank you. Very thoughtful of you, Tommy. That was a technical issue, not your problem. And the entirety of the call can be heard at relevantradio.com/Patrick. About an hour after the show is over, we usually get it posted then. This is a note from, I don't think she's asking for anonymity. Okay, so this is from Amanda, and she says, I owe three of my kids to Relevant Radio. A couple years ago, I emailed you to let you know that I was pregnant with my second baby. My husband had gone through a vasectomy reversal, and we were so fortunate to be able to add to our family after that grave mistake. You and your show are the starting point for our conviction for him to get the reversal. I just found out I'm pregnant with my fourth baby. Now that we have three more children to love, I cannot express my gratitude to you and Relevant Radio, three souls who would have never existed, get to be here. I am thrilled for you and your husband, and I share your joy. What a beautiful thing, Amanda. I'm in awe of how God works through Relevant Radio. And all of you who are listening right now, stop and think about that for a minute. So her husband had the vasectomy, sterilized, no more kids, and they heard something on Relevant Radio that was meant for them, meant by God for that couple. And it changed the direction of their lives, and it brought into existence now three more children who will be able to bless God forever in all eternity in heaven. And if ever there's an example of how God uses Relevant Radio to change hearts and lives, you hear that in the miracle moments and things like that. This is an example of that. It doesn't get much better than this. So I am thrilled, and I share your joy, all of us listening right now, Amanda, are just so happy for you and your husband. May God grant you many happy years together, and may he grant you many more blessings of children. Wouldn't that be wonderful? This is where it's at for me. I mean, I love hearing this. All right, so this next one is from Carmen, who says, I was talking with my daughters, and the issue of the word, organized religion came up. I say, because I keep getting this word flung around recently when talking about my Catholic beliefs, my argument is that the Catholic religion is not an organized religion because Jesus, who was a Jew when he died, and the religion is based on his teachings and his teachings that already existed before Abraham, Isaac, and Jacob, etc., were also the Jews, but he gave us a new way. The way we now follow him and practice our religion, we need places to worship and pray as Catholics in churches and cathedrals do, or we do in those. It just bothers me to hear the words organized religion. So I looked up the definition. This is what I got. Quote, organized religion is a structured faith system with formal rules, official teachings, shared rituals, and a central leadership. So she asks me, can you talk about how I can talk about my religion without using those words? Yeah, we could talk around those words, but I'm here to say there's nothing wrong with those words. See, some people, they have gotten it into their heads that the word religion is somehow bad. And that's because they don't understand it. They don't understand the biblical meaning of religion. So what they think of when they hear the word religion, now this is not always coming from the same source. This is not always coming from the same ideological outlook. It sometimes comes from the ideology that is rampant in sort of more fundamentalist Protestantism, that religion equals ceremonies, religion equals bowing and scraping and bureaucracy and superstructure of bishops and priests, and religion equals ritual and nothing really personal or at the level of the heart. Now that is a bad thing if that's what you mean by religion, but that's not what religion really is. They have it in their mind as if it were a dirty word, and it's not. So true religion, which, by the way, St. James says that true religion is that which is pure and undefiled before God and the Father, is to visit orphans and widows in their affliction and to keep oneself unstained from the world. And that word religion is used there. That's in James chapter 1. But the word religion doesn't have any negative connotation in the Bible because it deals with man's duty to offer worship and adoration and praise and thanks to God. That's what religion means. And the definition of religion that you looked up is certainly adequate. It is a visible structure. How does it say? It's an organized religion, is a structured faith system with formal rules, official teaching, shared rituals, and central leadership. You can apply that to any non-denominational church. The Church of What's Happening Now, or the Good Book Bible Church, or the Calvary Chapel group, Mormon, Jehovah's Witness, etc. All of them are organized in some sense. So even the people who are running around with their Bibles claiming that religion is bad because they misunderstand what religion actually is, and in their mind, their understanding of religion actually is bad, but that's not what religion really is. But they have their own organization. They have their own structured faith system. They have their own local leadership, the pastor of that church. They have their own teachings. So they fulfill all those same descriptions, let's say, of the organized religion definition that you got. But they're pointing fingers because they don't understand religion. Because that's one way to look at it. Another way to look at it is the people who are not religious at all in themselves, they're secularists, they're atheists, what have you, So for them, religion equals the same kind of things, but they don't even believe in God in any case. So this system in which you've got a pope and bishops and priests and lay people and rules and Sunday Mass and communion, and so for them, they're using the word religion in a manner that also, but in a different way, misunderstands what religion is, because they deny the very premise that religion is based upon, which is that we are creatures, God created us, and we have a duty as creatures to acknowledge God's existence, first of all, which secularist atheists do not, and we have an obligation as creatures to respond to God's love to us, which is, again, getting back to the issue of what religion is. So this is a different way of misunderstanding the word religion. So back to your email then, what I would say, Carmen, is lean into it, as is common to say right now. I wouldn't shy away from it. I would lean into it. I would say, you have a problem with religion because you don't understand religion. You have a problem with religion because you don't understand the Bible. You think that Jesus came to pass out New Testaments and tell everybody to just, you know, be Christian. He didn't do that. Jesus established a church. Jesus established a church that has certain specific teachings. Jesus established a church that has certain shared rituals, like baptism, for example. The Lord's Supper. We call it the Mass. Same thing. You don't like religion because you misunderstand it. Jesus started a church that has official teachings and shared rituals and a central leadership, the magisterium of the church, beginning with the apostles. Jesus said, go into the whole world, make disciples of all nations, baptizing them, teaching them to observe all that I have commanded you. The church, by its very mission, by its very nature, rather, is its mission to teach. So the very description of organized religion, you can see it almost exactly point by point in the New Testament. So I don't know which direction your daughters and these other folk are coming from, if they have succumbed to that defective fundamentalist, I guess, way of understanding religion, as if it's something bad, evil, then I would approach it from that standpoint. Now, if your daughters are secularists and don't believe in the Lord, etc., then I would approach it from that standpoint, but pointing out that they're even in worse shape because they don't even understand why there should be religion at all, because they don't believe in God. Now, that may not fit the description of your daughters, but that's what I would say. Explain what it really means. Explain how religion is eminently biblical, and explain that the notion that religion equals basically just human beings telling you what to do as if it were a cult, and you just do it because they say to do it, and you follow this body of doctrines, and that's because your guru or the head of the group says to do it. I mean, that's a warped and misguided and unbiblical understanding of true religion. But you, as a Catholic, have the right view. I would love to talk to these people. Have them call me. That'd be fun. 888-914-9149. By the way, I want to say thank you, Julia, from Boston, for sending me another picture of graffiti that says, just keep going. I'm getting pictures now, which is great, from people around the country sending me things that say, keep going on it. So keep going, but thank you, Julia, for sending that one. Exactly. Lauren in Texas sent me a note. She says, in Luke 9, verses 18 through 22, Jesus outright tells Peter and the other disciples not to tell anyone he is the Messiah, assuming it's because it's to fulfill the Old Testament prophecy and to prove who the true believers are. So why then is Peter's denial so upsetting to him being Jesus, if seeing he is just following that command? I assume by him you're referring to Jesus. I guess you could be referring to Peter. Well, it's for this reason, because number one, Jesus, there is something known as the messianic secret, which pertains more to outsiders and less to the apostles and the disciples. But this is why, for example, the woman at the well where Jesus leads her to faith, go bring your husband. Well, I don't have a husband. Well, you're right. You don't have a husband. You've had five husbands and the man you're with now is not your husband. So he was reading her heart, reading her mind. And he, you know, tells her, as he does in any number of other places, don't say anything about this. And the opposite happens. People go out blabbing, talking about Jesus. Well, the messianic secret centers on the issue that it was not for them to be the heralds of the gospel. It was for those who were appointed by the Lord, the apostles and the other disciples. But even in that category, it wasn't opportune. It wasn't the right time to begin preaching publicly some of these things, which is why the Lord, even with them in some cases, says don't say anything about this yet, because the time that he had chosen for these things to happen had not yet arrived. A parallel to that would be in John chapter 2 at the wedding at Cana, where the Blessed Virgin Mary, seeing that they have run out of wine, she simply mentions it to the Lord, and he says, "Woman, what does this have to do with you and me? My time has not yet come." In other words, his original timetable of when he would begin his public ministry and begin performing miracles publicly had not yet arrived. But it's interesting because even though that were true, what does he do? He actually accedes to his mother's suggestion. She's interceding on behalf of the wedding party, and he does what she wants. He does what she suggests. This is in a form of Marian intercession. So point is, that there was a timetable. Now, why would Peter's denial of Jesus be so upsetting? Because he lied. That's the difference. That's the entire difference. That's what makes it such an upsetting and terrible thing to do, is because he lied. "I do not know the man," he said. He said it three times, once under oath. That's the difference. In the other cases, it was just like, keep it zipped. Zip it. For now, anyway, Jesus said. Eventually, yeah, you can talk about it, but right now, no. So they weren't lying. They were just to refrain from saying anything. But in the case of Peter and denying Jesus, it was an outright lie. So I'm sure you can see the distinction. Why don't we take a break? We'll come back. 888-914-9149 is the number. I'll be right back to your phone calls right after this.
7: Well, what does the left love? The left loves the environment. And it's killing the environment. It's in our water. A test in other countries show that endocrine blockers from chemical abortion pills are in the water.
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9: Hello, I'm Archbishop Gregory Hartmeier from the Archdiocese of Atlanta. 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Inspired by this confidence, I fly unto you, O Virgin of Virgins, my Mother. To you do I come, before you I stand, sinful and sorrowful. O Mother of the Word incarnate, despise not my petitions, but in your mercy hear and answer me. Amen.
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6: That's a great song right there. Well done, Charles in Charge. Well done. 888-914-9149. Let's go next to Ronnie in Brooklyn. Good morning, Ronnie.
16: Good morning, Patrick. I had read the Bible completely a long time ago, and I still read excerpts. But talking about our father Abraham, I was listening to his story on my phone. Maybe it's AI generated, but it was the true story of Abraham. And then it said that Sarai, who was named Sarah later on, she died at 127 years old. And then it said that Abraham lived till 175 and died at 175. Is that true?
6: Right.
16: Okay. Now,
6: well,
16: also, it also said
6: the numbers. Hang on. Whoa. Easy, big fella. Easy. I haven't even begun to respond. The numbers are almost certainly true, but they are not necessarily intended to be understood exactly literally. I think in this case, they probably were. That probably was the lifespan of these two people. But continuing though, go ahead, please.
16: Okay, my question is this. It also said, which I was not aware of, even though I read it a long time ago and they said that later on in life, Abraham married another woman. And I was taken aback by that because I never remembered that, reading that when I did read it. And I'm wondering now if you are aware of that, if you read it or if you have the verse in front of you to read, is that true that later on in life he married another woman? Could you expound on that?
6: Yes, with an asterisk. Now, I'm not a Bible scholar, so I would refer you to those who actually are Bible scholars. But I mean, I know enough about this to be able to give you basic pointers here. So Sarah dies in Genesis 23. Then we see that Abraham marries a woman named Keturah. This is in Genesis 25, verse 1. So if you go there, the beginning of that passage reads as follows. Abraham took another wife whose name was Keturah. She bore him, and then it gives a series of different sons that he fathered by this woman. Now, the thing to note is that it also refers to the fact that this woman, Keturah, was a concubine. So in 1 Chronicles chapter 1, it mentions her as a concubine of Abraham. So the passage in Genesis 25 says he married her, and indeed that may be exactly what it was. It was just a marriage, but her status as a concubine somewhat complicates the picture here, because he was already with her in that way, you know, experiencing intimacy with her as a concubine. Even before she became his wife. So that's something else to factor in. But yes, according to Genesis 25, he married her and they had kids together.
16: Can I say something else? Sure. As his concubine, was he engaging with her while Sarah was living?
6: It seems that he may well have been.
16: Because I know for a fact that King David had many concubines, if you want to call them that, you know, and he was married to Saul's daughter. And it turns out that later on, when David was running away from Saul and eventually took up habitation in the Palestinian section, they gave him a place to live with his men. And then this Abigail, he married this girl Abigail because he was taking care of Nabon's flock, who was a greedy man. You know, he had many, many flocks, many rich.
6: Yeah, no, I know the biblical info that you're describing. I guess the main thing is this was permitted by God. It's certainly not permitted now. But in those days, it was permitted for some of these patriarchs to have concubines, and they did. And boy, did they in some cases. Thanks for the question, Ronnie. Very interesting, no doubt. Let's go to Matthew now in Scottsdale. Hello, Matthew.
17: Oh, yeah. Hey, Patrick. I'm a cradle Catholic. 65. This is my prep for a confession tomorrow, so I can get right to the sins. Okay. But I would say relatively poorly catechized, and I'm participating in the Exodus 90 program, which has been wonderful. And brought me to St. Michael's Lent this season, which concludes tomorrow. Mm-hmm. And which brought me to angels. I never really was catechized about angels, and I listened to a podcast this morning on it that was fascinating and enlightening, and I thought, well, I'd love to get the Patrick Madrid condensed angels 101 version. I wonder what that would be like.
6: Huh. Yeah, is there a particular aspect of angels that you're wondering about?
17: Well, you know, I just never really understood, you know, where in scripture that they were mentioned, and then I learned that they're specifically mentioned, and then today I learned that there's three categories and three types of angels within each category and where the archangels fall. So
6: yeah, I have what you would like. I have something for you that will, and it's okay. Free, and it's you might say relatively comprehensive. So I wrote an article called Angels, the Real Guardians of the Galaxy. And in it, okay, I go through those basic details and a few other things as well. So where do we see the angels mentioned in scripture? The nine choirs of angels. What are these angels, associated with? What duties or tasks does God appoint to them, kind of thing? So what I would suggest is if you go to the show page, go to relevantradio.com and click on, you want to click on, links. There's a blue button there that says links. And in the article section, you just scroll down to, you want to go to the archive, go all the way down near the bottom, and you'll see that article called Angels, Guardians, the Real Guardians of the Universe, of the Galaxy, excuse me.
17: Okay.
6: And in that article, I lay out all those things for you. It would take more time for me to try to explain it verse by verse on the air, but all of it's there in that article. It's free.
17: All right. Well, the thing I learned this morning is that the angels are so insightful. They could, that's why we're supposed to pray to them, because they can, they know us better than we kind of know ourselves, and they can, you know, we call on them to help us. And that's one of the reasons they can help us, because they're so, so knowledgeable about us that, so I just thought, well, that's really cool. I need to pray to them more often.
6: Yeah, it's a good thing to have a devotion to your guardian angel, especially. And if you want a resource, I would recommend Opus Angelorum. So it's spelled, it's Latin, it means work of the angels. And it's actually Opus Sanctorum Angelorum, which means work of the holy angels. But the website is Opus Angelorum, OPUSANGELORUM. Opus Angelorum, work of the angels. And it's a Catholic confraternity that fosters devotion to the holy angels. And it's got prayers and articles and all sorts of good stuff that if you like angels, you're going to like that. Thanks, Matthew. Let's go to Laurel now in Seattle. Good morning, Laurel.
18: Good morning. I have a question about the Galileo story. Mm-hmm. My daughter was challenging me. She's very opposed to the Catholic faith she was raised in, and says that the church put Galileo in prison because of his theory that the earth revolves around the sun and not the earth was not flat. How would you respond to that?
6: Well, about the answer is, yeah, the answer is no. This is a very muddled thing for many people. They only know what they think they know. So Galileo was under house arrest in a palace during the time that he was being investigated by the Inquisition. There were actually two investigations that were done. But some people have this notion that Galileo invented or discovered the idea of heliocentricity as opposed to geocentrism. And he didn't. I mean, this was known for a long time before him. So some of the ancient thinkers and philosophers, Aristotle and others, knew about it and wrote about it many, many centuries, even, you know, more than a couple millennia before Galileo. What he did was he was a true scientist, and so he was developing scientific implements and he was pioneering scientific knowledge, which is very important. But one of the things, and maybe one of the most important things that got him into difficulties, was that he made the case for his scientific propositions using the Bible. And whereas before this was the case, there were popes and cardinals and bishops who were, they were patrons of his scientific inquiry, and they funded a great deal of what he was doing. So it wasn't that the church was, you know, anti-science or anything like that, but because the accepted general way of looking at this question, you know, what revolves around what, was that the sun revolved around the earth, it was problematic to make theological arguments and to say that this is definitely what the Bible means when it talks about it. That began encroaching in the church's domain as far as theology is finally concerned. But he wasn't tortured. He wasn't thrown in some dark, dank prison. He was under house arrest in a palace, ate good food, was never tortured. He actually was told the first time around, stay within these parameters of how you explain your theories and everything will be okay. Well, he wound up going outside of that and purporting to say this is what the Bible means. So he got back in trouble again. But the lurid details that people think they know about Galileo are typically just not true. The actual story is a little bit more sedate than that. But the church certainly was wrong in the way it treated Galileo, and Pope John Paul II in his purification of memory efforts included an apology for what the church did in the case of Galileo. So there's a lot there that can help clear the record up if you're interested, Laurel, but those are some things to know.
18: Thank you so much.
6: Yeah, you're welcome. Appreciate that. Do we have time? I don't think we do. How about, well, let's try. Samuel in Frederick, Maryland. Good morning. We have to be real quick.
19: Yeah, sure. How you doing? So I just had a quick question. Awesome. I just started OCIA about a month ago. I'm on my like third week. I was just going to ask if you have any advice for someone who's jumping into it, being a cradle Protestant.
6: Well, God bless you, sir. And you're on the right path. You're on the journey, which is great. I would suggest, number one, get a copy of the Catechism of the Catholic Church. So alongside your Bible, you can have the catechism to read as you're, you know, studying and thinking about these things. You'll get in the catechism what the church actually teaches. That's one, I think, really good thing for you to do. Number two, acquaint yourself with the early church fathers. And there are good books that can do that for you, like The Four Witnesses by Rod Bennett, where you can see how the early church was indeed Catholic. And we're talking, you know, the first century, two, three, that kind of thing. Third thing would be to listen to this program on Relevant Radio. Hopefully you can do that for 3 hours a day, whatever you can give over to that, because we'll help you there. And then lastly, I would say, I think you said you're going to be starting OCIA. So dig in when you get into the OCIA program and study hard and call me some other time when we have more time. We can talk further. Thank you. I'll pray for you. Please pray
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0: In the name of the Father, and of the Son, and of the Holy Spirit. Amen. The grace of our Lord Jesus Christ, and the love of God, and the communion of the Holy Spirit be with you all.
1: Amen.
0: Brothers and sisters, let us acknowledge our sins and so prepare ourselves to celebrate the sacred mysteries. I confess to Almighty God and to you, my brothers and sisters, that I have greatly sinned in my thoughts and in my words, in what I have done and in what I have failed to do, through my most grievous fault. Therefore I ask Blessed Mary, ever Virgin, all the angels and saints, and you, my brothers and sisters, to pray for me to the Lord our God. May Almighty God have mercy on us, forgive us our sins, and bring us to everlasting life.
1: Amen.

0: Let us pray. O God, who manifest your almighty power, above all by pardoning and showing mercy, bestow, we pray, your grace abundantly upon us, and make those hastening to attain your promises heirs to the treasures of heaven. Through our Lord Jesus Christ, your Son, who lives and reigns with you in the unity of the Holy Spirit, God forever and ever.
1: Amen. A reading from the book of Job. One day, when the angels of God came to present themselves before the Lord, Satan also came among them. And the Lord said to Satan, "Whence do you come?" Then Satan answered the Lord and said, "From roaming the earth and patrolling it." And the Lord said to Satan, "Have you noticed my servant Job, and that there is no one on earth like him, blameless and upright, fearing God and avoiding evil?" But Satan answered the Lord and said, "Is it for nothing that Job is God-fearing? Have you not surrounded him and his family and all that he has with your protection? You have blessed the work of his hands, and his livestock are spread over the land. But now put forth your hand and touch anything that he has, and surely he will blaspheme you to your face." And the Lord said to Satan, "Behold, all that he has is in your power. Only do not lay a hand upon his person." So Satan went forth from the presence of the Lord. And so, one day, while his sons and his daughters were eating and drinking wine in the house of their eldest brother, a messenger came to Job and said, "The oxen were plowing and the asses grazing beside them, and the Sabaeans carried them off in a raid. They put the herdsmen to the sword, and I alone have escaped to tell you." While he was yet speaking, another came and said, "Lightning has fallen from heaven and struck the sheep and their shepherds and consumed them, and I alone have escaped to tell you." While he was yet speaking, another messenger came and said, "The Chaldeans formed three columns, seized the camels, carried them off, and put those tending them to the sword, and I alone have escaped to tell you." While he was yet speaking, another came and said, "Your sons and daughters were eating and drinking wine in the house of their eldest brother, when suddenly a great wind came across the desert and smote the four corners of the house. It fell upon the young people, and they are dead, and I alone have escaped to tell you." Then Job began to tear his cloak and cut off his hair. He cast himself prostrate upon the ground and said, "Naked I have come forth from my mother's womb, and naked shall I go back again. The Lord gave, and the Lord has taken away. Blessed be the name of the Lord." In all this Job did not sin, nor did he say anything disrespectful of God. The word of the Lord.
2: Thanks be to God.
1: Incline your ear to me and hear my word. Hear, O Lord, a just suit. Attend to my outcry. Hearken to my prayer from lips without deceit. From you let my judgment come. Your eyes behold what is right. Though you test my heart, searching it in the night, though you try me with fire, you shall find no malice in me. I call upon you, for you will answer me, O God. Incline your ear to me, hear my word. Show your wondrous mercies, O Savior of those who flee from their foes, to refuge at your right hand.
2: Incline.

An argument arose among the disciples about which of them was the greatest. Jesus realized the intention of their hearts and took a child and placed it by his side and said to them, "Whoever receives this child in my name receives me, and whoever receives me receives the one who sent me. For the one who is least among all of you is the one who is the greatest." Then John said in reply, "Master, we saw someone casting out demons in your name, and we tried to prevent him because he does not follow in our company." Jesus said to him, "Do not prevent him, for whoever is not against you is for you."

Now that the fall season has officially begun in the Northern Hemisphere, American football season is already in full swing, both college and professional. And as people enjoy watching their favorite teams battle it out, one of the highly debated questions will inevitably be, which team is the greatest? And the question is ultimately settled not by the score of each game determining the winner, or not only by the score, but also by the number of wins and the ranking of the teams based on their record. Those teams that fail to measure up are eliminated, while the better teams advance to the playoffs and then to the championships and the Super Bowl. And the teams who win the championships are considered the greatest. Now imagine if our Lord said to us, whoever receives the worst team in the league, in my name, receives me. And whoever receives me, receives the one who sent me. In other words, no teams are to be eliminated, regardless of how many games they lose. And even the teams with the worst records are to be received as if they are the greatest teams. The concept of greatness in the eyes of the Lord is fundamentally different than our worldly human concept of greatness. Naturally, our Lord's notion of greatness might not work well in a competitive sports setting, but it is the notion towards which Christ calls his disciples. And the behavior of the disciples in today's gospel reading is quite relatable to most of us today. It's common for us to argue about things like this, to argue with others about who among us is the greatest. Our fallen human nature tends to establish a pecking order so that we might distinguish between the master and those who are subservient to the master. Rather than placing ourselves at the service of others, we wish to be served by others. And yet the gospel acclamation today tells us the Son of Man came to serve and to give his life as a ransom for many. It's very easy for us as human beings to receive those who are regarded as the greatest while overlooking, ignoring, or even rejecting those who are the least among us. And yet Jesus teaches his disciples about the nature of true greatness in his eyes. He says, whoever receives this child in my name receives me, and whoever receives me receives the one who sent me. But the one who is least among all of you is the one who is the greatest. True greatness is found not in showing deference to the greatest among us, but by receiving and serving the least. In the kingdom of heaven, every person has infinite value and dignity from least to greatest, and no person is left behind. And the gospel reading for today's liturgy is especially appropriate as the church has just observed the 112th World Day of Migrants and Refugees yesterday. And according to an article by Vatican News, the origins of the World Day of Migrants and Refugees can be traced to 1914, a few months before the outbreak of World War I. Touched by the drama of millions of Italians who had migrated abroad since the beginning of the 20th century, Pope Pius X called on all Christians to pray for migrants. And a few months later, his successor, Pope Benedict XV, instituted the Day of the Migrants to spiritually and economically support pastoral work for Italian emigrants. In 1952, Migrant Day took on a broader and more international connotation, and churches around the world were called upon to choose a date to celebrate the day during the liturgical year. St. John Paul II was the first pontiff to issue each year since 1985 a message drawing attention to some of the specific realities and difficulties of people on the move, calling for the church to action. In 2004, the Pontifical Council for the Pastoral Care of Migrants and Itinerant People extended the day to refugees, calling it the World Day of Migrants and Refugees. And so this day for migrants clearly has a rich history extending all the way back to Pope St. Pius X in the early 1900s and has been promoted by every single pope since. And in his message for this year's World Day of Migrants and Refugees,
Pope Leo XIV focuses specifically on the little ones, that is, the children of migrants, who especially face the reality of being displaced. And the Holy Father focuses on the words of our Lord, who says, "Whoever receives one such child in my name receives me." And he says, minors are the most vulnerable group within the global movements of migration. They are concrete faces who have unique stories and call on our conscience. Every year, millions of children and adolescents are forced to leave their homelands because of war, poverty, violence, environmental disasters, and other tragedies. And sadly, their number continues to grow. The economic, political, and military consequences of this disaster are immense. The suffering of migrant children does not end with their relocation. There are very young children who have lost parents, brothers, sisters, and friends, and who have witnessed unspeakable acts of violence. Others, separated from their families for long periods, try to reunite with them while enduring the anguish of separation. And there are also minors who make the journey together with their parents, yet are exposed to extreme and traumatic conditions. And finally, we cannot forget the tragic situation of those separated from their parents because of repatriation. To this already appalling

0: adults capable of protecting and supporting them. It is necessary then to intervene in their countries of origin in order to remove the causes that compel them to flee, while at the same time offering protection and welcome in the countries of transit and destination. We cannot remain indifferent, nor can we become accustomed to such suffering. And finally, the Holy Father issues a challenge to various groups of people in his letter and calls them to a greater participation in welcoming and integrating migrants and refugees. To the Church, Pope Leo XIV says, "Before the concrete faces that confront us daily in daily life, the entire Christian community is called to regard these children as its own sons and daughters, and to engage with the concrete story of each of them. Christian communities should be encouraged to promote the integration of refugees and migrants and to value them as full members of the ecclesial family, fostering new educational and spiritual paths, including personalized ones, which go beyond the mentality of mere assistance. In particular, it is essential to prevent the solitude, isolation, and rejection that not infrequently also affect children of migrants, and to promote opportunities for encounter and integration in which local young people and young migrants can support each other along a path of mutual respect, solidarity, and friendship." And thus, the Holy Father's message for the Church is clear. We are called to foster not an environment of fear or hatred towards migrants and refugees, but an environment of love and welcome. We are called to see our foreign neighbors as brothers and sisters, and to receive them and their children as if we are receiving Christ himself. And I'll conclude with the words of Pope Leo XIV from the conclusion of his message for the World Day of Migrants and Refugees. He says, "Let us entrust migrant and refugee children to the maternal protection of the Blessed Virgin Mary, who, together with Saint Joseph and the child Jesus, experienced the cruelty of Herod's violence and the tragedy of exile in Egypt. May she accompany their steps and help our communities to become living and credible signs of the gospel." United with our brothers and sisters throughout the world, let us offer our petitions to God, our common Father, in trust and love.
1: That the Holy Father and his fellow bishops and priests may be bound together in the unity of the Holy Spirit, in spirit and in truth, we pray to the Lord.
2: Lord,
1: that the Church and all its members may plunge deeper into contemplative prayer and the mystery of the incarnation of the Word, we pray to the Lord.
2: Lord,
1: that those who suffer may be filled with the peace of Christ, we pray to the Lord.
2: Lord, hear our
1: for the family of God seeking eternal rest, that they may find light, happiness, and peace, we pray to the Lord.
2: Lord,
0: and we pray following this 112th World Day for migrants and refugees. We pray for migrants and refugees throughout the world, and especially their children, that they may receive the welcome and the care that they need. And to receive them as our brothers and sisters in Christ. We pray to the Lord. In your mercy, Lord, direct the affairs of men so peaceably that your Church may serve you in tranquility and joy. We make our prayer through Christ our Lord.
2: Amen.

Pray, brothers and sisters, that my sacrifice and yours may be acceptable to God, the Almighty Father. Grant us, O merciful God, that this our offering may find acceptance with you, and that through it the wellspring of all blessing may be laid open before us. Through Christ our Lord.

You are indeed holy, O Lord, and all you have created rightly gives you praise. For through your Son, our Lord Jesus Christ, by the power and working of the Holy Spirit, you give life to all things and make them holy, and you never cease to gather a people to yourself, so that from the rising of the sun to its setting, a pure sacrifice may be offered to your name. Therefore, O Lord, we humbly implore you, by the same Spirit, graciously make holy these gifts we have brought to you for consecration, that they may become the body and blood of your Son, our Lord Jesus Christ, at whose command we celebrate these mysteries. For on the night he was betrayed, he himself took bread, and giving you thanks, he said the blessing, broke the bread, and gave it to his disciples, saying, "Take this, all of you, and eat of it, for this is my body, which will be given up for you."

In a similar way, when supper was ended, he took the chalice, and giving you thanks, he said the blessing, and gave the chalice to his disciples, saying, Take this, all of you, and drink from it, for this is the chalice of my blood, the blood of the new and eternal covenant, which will be poured out for you and for many for the forgiveness of sins. Do this in memory of me.

Therefore, O Lord, as we celebrate the memorial of the saving passion of your Son, his wondrous resurrection and ascension into heaven, and as we look forward to his second coming, we offer you in thanksgiving this holy and living sacrifice. Look, we pray, upon the oblation of your church, and recognizing the sacrificial victim, by whose death you will to reconcile us to yourself, grant that we who are nourished by the body and blood of your Son, and filled with his Holy Spirit, may become one body, one spirit in Christ. May he make of us an eternal offering to you, so that we may obtain an inheritance with your elect, especially with the most blessed Virgin Mary, Mother of God, with blessed Joseph, her spouse, with your blessed apostles and glorious martyrs, with Saints Francis and Clare, and with all the saints on whose constant intercession in your presence we rely for unfailing help. May the sacrifice of our reconciliation, we pray, O Lord, advance the peace and salvation of all the world. Be pleased to confirm in faith and charity your program church on earth, with your servant Leo, our Pope, and Stephen, our Bishop, the order of bishops, all the clergy, and the entire people you have gained for your own. Listen graciously to the prayers of this family whom you have summoned before you. In your compassion, O merciful Father, gather to yourself all your children scattered throughout the world. To our departed brothers and sisters, and to all who were pleasing to you at their passing from this life, give kind admittance to your kingdom. There we hope to enjoy forever the fullness of your glory through Christ our Lord, through whom you bestow on the world all that is good.

0: Behold the Lamb of God. 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Blessed are those called to the supper of the Lamb.
1: Lord, I am not worthy that you should enter my room, but only say the word, and my soul shall

0: By this we came to know the love of God, that Christ laid down his life for us, so we ought to lay down our lives for one another.
1: For those who cannot now receive Jesus in the Blessed Sacrament, we offer the following prayer. Most loving Jesus, I adore thee with a lively faith, who art present in this sacrament by virtue of thine infinite power, wisdom, and goodness. All my hope is in thee. I love thee, O Lord, with all my heart, who has so loved me, and therefore I desire to receive thee now spiritually. Come therefore, O Lord, to me in spirit, and heal my sinful soul. Feed me, for I am hungry. 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

0: The Angelus.
1: In the name of the Father, and the Son, and the Holy Ghost. Amen. The angel of the Lord declared unto Mary, Hail Mary, full of grace, the Lord is with thee. Blessed art thou among women, and blessed is the fruit of thy womb, Jesus.
2: Holy Mary, Mother of God, pray for us sinners,
1: now and at the hour of our death. Amen. Behold the handmaid of the Lord.
2: Be it done unto me according to thy word.
1: Hail Mary, full of grace, the Lord is with thee. Blessed art thou.

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Hail Mary, full of grace, the Lord is with thee. Blessed art thou among women, and blessed is the fruit of thy womb, Jesus. Pray for us, Holy Mother of God. Let us pray.

0: And now, another soulful psalm from Deacon Harold Burke Sivers.
1: The soulful psalms, we take one of the psalms from the Sefer Telechim, or the Book of Sung Praises, the wisdom literature of the Old Testament, that we hear in each and every holy sacrifice of the Mass, and we apply the teachings from that psalm to your everyday lived experience. Well, today, we're going to revisit a couple lines from Psalm 22. We looked at Psalm 22 a while ago, I think it was Good Friday or Holy Week last year. But I want to just revisit a couple lines from this, specifically because it's Mary, Mother of the Church today. So it's Psalm 22, and the first line says, Lemenzeach, in the manner of the doe at daybreak, Mizmur HaDavid, so for the choir master, doe at daybreak. So there was a tune called the Doe at Daybreak. And so David wrote the psalm, gave it to the choir master to put music to, and said, I want it to sound like this doe, the doe at daybreak. Now, of course, we don't know what the doe of daybreak, whether it was a lyrical poem, you know, or definitely wasn't a psalm, but what kind of tune it was, or David definitely had that in his mind. This, when he gave it to the choir man, I want the song to sound like this, you know, but I want to focus on are verses 10 to 12. Now remember, this psalm was written over 700 years before Jesus was even born. And this is a psalm called the Messianic Psalm of Fulfillment. So, this is a psalm that David wrote that definitely points to Christ. And seeing this psalm fulfilled in Christ. Basically, this is the passion, you know, but what I'm going to focus on, because remember, who was at the foot of the cross? Mary, the mother, Jesus' mother, Mary, the wife of Clopas, Mary Magdalene, and Saint John, right? Those are people at the cross. So think of this. Jesus is hanging from the cross, crucified. He's praying this psalm, and even though we only have the first couple lines that's recorded in scripture, Jesus would have prayed the whole psalm. Now imagine him on the cross looking down at his mother. Remember, he gave care of his mother to John, he calls her woman, referring back to the woman of Genesis. And he says, woman, here's your son, here is your mother. Not only is he doing a practical thing by entrusting his mother, her physical care to John, the disciple that he loved, but he's also supernaturally giving care of the church to the apostles, right? Because he's going to be going up to ascend to the Father, be at the right hand of the Father. And so he's entrusting the care of the church to the apostles. That's what he's doing supernaturally. So here's the line. Psalm 22 verse 10. Imagine he's looking at his mother while he's hanging on the cross. Yes, it was you who took me from the womb, entrusted me to my mother's breast. So imagine the absolute pain and anguish of the Blessed Mother. Now, tradition holds that Mary did not have birth pangs because she was without sin, so she did not experience the temporal punishment for sin, which we know in Genesis chapter 3 was painful childbirth for women. So she did not experience that. But the labor pains she did experience, in a sense, were at the cross, watching her son suffer and die. So imagine Jesus looking at her as he's praying the psalm. He took me from the womb and trusted me to my mother's breast. Right? So how she nourished him in the womb with her body and blood, and then she nourished him after he was born, you know, with milk from her own body, nourishing from her own body, and how Jesus then nourishes us, and we have some help in that department, because Mary that leads us to her son.
2: Yeah.
1: Mary leads us to Jesus. We don't worship Mary. We venerate Mary because of who she is and how she was part of God's plan for salvation.
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2: 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Mediators are working with Iran and the U.S. on a deal to end fighting and open the Strait of Hormuz. Over the weekend, President Donald Trump said he rejected Tehran's latest proposal. However, the U.S. has not officially rejected it. Talks are expected to resume today. In Northern Ireland, over the weekend, a contentious parade was blocked from making its way through the town of Portadown by thousands of protesters. It's the first time in nearly 30 years that the Orange Order parade has taken place. Pope Leo XIV is wrapping up his four-day visit to France. Earlier today, he presided over an interreligious meeting in Metz, urging religious leaders to preach peace and unity. The Holy Father called on Europe to remember its tradition of dialogue to confront today's challenges of war and polarization.
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5: Enjoyable and a privilege to be with you here on The Doctor Is In. This particular variant of The Doctor Is In is E-Person Monday. Had to find a way to address, I don't say tackle anymore, no. No, I got called upon for using rough language. I changed it to address, or uplift, or affirm. You're e-persons. Of course, I say persons because I can't say male. E-male. It's kind of patriarchal. It's kind of a gender insensitive. So I'm being very careful. The language police are everywhere. We had to find a way to address those missives. Ooh, did it again. No, not missives. That's Ms.-ibs here on the program, which we will get to those. They come both from this radio program and from the TV show Living Right with Dr. Ray. Here's a quick one, though, that I got. I just want to answer it very quickly before I go into the opening monologue. Dr. Ray, do you think that some people are too judgmental? Yes. Yes, I do. And I can tell that just by looking at them. So, give you a little taste of some of my answers coming up. I used to do an awful lot. I probably shouldn't say awful. That sounds bad. Makes it sound like it's negative. I used to do many school presentations, whether it was in services, principal associations, reading groups, special education teachers, teacher training sessions. Used to do a lot of those. Almost do none anymore. A lot of reasons for that. One is money. Many of the people I know still in the school systems say that they get mostly in services conducted by people within the school district. And usually dealing with various aspects of education or administration. The other factor, I believe, is this. If you go to my website, drray.com, it's very clear that I'm involved in Catholic media. EWTN TV, EWTN Radio is there. And there's no doubt in my mind that once people see that, because that's basically how they book you. It used to be the old days. through speaker organizations, and to some degree it still is. I belong to one speaker organization, Catholic Media Group, and they will very kindly book me here and there, but they go to the website. People go to the website, and they see Catholic. I'm convinced that many secular groups won't call you. Even though many of the presentations that I did in those days, and it was 90% secular for many, many, many, many years, didn't talk about God or Jesus. It was traditional in its perspective, and in many respects very parallel to what I say now, even to religious groups. But they won't, quote-unquote, take the chance that you'd be viewed. I had a situation once where I spoke several times over many years to a parent group in a local school district. Always went well. The same lady would always call me. She was involved in their parent education programs there. She called me and rebooked me for another one. It's probably about my fourth or fifth time I'd addressed that school district parents over probably 20 years. I got a call from their superintendent maybe a couple of weeks before the talk. And he said, we're going to cancel. I said, why is that? Well, we had a parent go to your website, and they didn't like what they saw. So what did they see? Well, clearly you're coming from a religious perspective, and we don't think that that all of our parents would take kindly to that. And I said, well, no, I'm not coming from a religious perspective. I've spoken to your district. This guy was recent superintendent, I think. I said, I've spoken to your district several times over the past couple of decades. I said that they were not religious talks. Well, nevertheless, we just didn't want to bring on any kind of controversy. Now, keep in mind, this was one parent. And two, it wasn't, as I asked for a few more details, it wasn't because there was anything on the website that spoke to morality. They extrapolated from that and said, well, we know how he must think. And that was enough for that superintendent. And I said this. I said, well, sir, I don't necessarily, if a group has to cancel for a legitimate reason, I don't charge them at all. That's just fine. I get enough talks. I don't need to say, well, you owe me money. But I said, in this situation, it was very, very close to the engagement, and it was for a reason that really had no substance. So I think that it would be fair for you to pay me half of my fee. You think I got it? No. So these people that were all real concerned about my religious perspective didn't have it in them to say, well, we need to do what is right. I felt like saying, maybe you need a little more religion. That said, back to my original perspective. I gave a talk to a whole bunch of teachers. This was a gentleman that was a psychologist, and he would put together these teacher trainings. And he had booked me a number of times. And usually it was an all-day kind of training. At one point, he came up to me, either during the conference or something, and he said, I don't want you to say that. Now, that's a red flag right there. Say what? That they can use writing as discipline. I said, well, it isn't discipline. I think it's a nice way to get a kid to think about what he did, and to spend time having to write down what he did, his conscience on paper. And also, it's kind of a brief timeout. It's a written timeout. Well, no. We just don't want you to use writing as punishment, because we have some English and grammar teachers there. Huh. Now, I could go into all the reasons why his thinking was, in my opinion, so terribly misguided. Because if you talk to any author, they'll tell you to get good at writing. You have to write.
11: Yes, Dr. Ray, but you don't need to be forced to write.
5: Well, yes, you do. Writers will tell you. It's discipline. There's an axiom. If something is easy to read, it was hard to write. I find that out when I write my books. I'll edit them 20 times before I'm satisfied with the way they come across. Is writing easy? No. I have to force myself to do it. Come on, it's easier just to sit there and watch TV and eat a pizza. But that said, one time I was at an in-service, and somebody raised the question. It was Q&A. And they raised the question, well, you know, Dr. Ray, you know, if a child has to write and you're forcing them as a consequence for misconduct, don't you think that this, doesn't you think that's kind of forcing them and they're going to be turned off towards writing? So I asked a series of questions. I said, at the beginning of the year, what if you were to say to your students, I want you all to appreciate writing. I would like you all to write for the sake of writing because it's just so self-fulfilling. I will tell you, I'm going to give everybody an A, whether you write or whether you don't. Because I don't want to force you to write under penalty of a bad grade. And I could see them looking at me like, where are you going with this? And I said, well, isn't that kind of forcing them? You're saying you have to write or you will either get a bad grade or fail my class. It's kind of force, isn't it? Why do you make them write? Practice, correct? That's why you're doing it. They have to write to get good. There's a story of a very famous author who is putting together some kind of presentation for budding young authors, writers. And he got up. The first thing he said was, we're all here for guidance on learning how to be better writers. You need to leave right now and go write. It's true. It's practice. I had a delightful woman. She was from Poland, and she was getting her PhD in some kind of literature writing related. And she said they were in graduate school. She was in graduate school with a bunch of her colleagues while pursuing a PhD. When the prof came in with a rather interesting proposal, he said, you're all pursuing writing as a career. So I don't need to make you write. I'm going to give you assignments. And I would hope you would choose to do them for the sake of sharpening your skills. Ooh, wow, how enlightened. Very enlightened. She told me that initially the assignments were completed by most of them. But as the semester went on, less and less assigned exercises were turned in. This surprised her, but she had heard me talk about this. And she said, it's exactly what you said, Dr. Ray. Here we were, people pursuing a career in writing, seeking a PhD. And we were told you can write if you want to, but you don't have to pass this course. And she said, I was surprised. Most of us just stopped writing. That's right. The idea that if you make a child write, they're going to hate writing. I got a question for you. How many of you listening to me right now like to write? I dare say it's a very small percentage. Writing is hard work. It's labor. It is. And if you want to make something sound good, you got to work on it. So that said, do you risk making a child hate writing as an adult because you've assigned him some essays for their misconduct? If we can just pick a number out, just say 90% of them are not going to take to writing as adults no matter what you do, you've got the other 10%. Would it not be safe to say that writing essays is at least practice? My wife used to grade the kids' essays. Yeah, she did. For grammar, for content. My son is an engineer. But he told me that sometimes the writing assignments are given to him because he has a particular skill in writing. Maybe it was all those essays that boy had to write when he was living with us. So that said, this is one major piece of nonsense. You do not have to worry about turning your kids off toward writing because you assign some essays. That may sound absolutely wonderful on paper, but in real life, it does not hold together. And one more thing, as I'm way past my break time. This could be applied to anything you use as a consequence. If you put him in a corner, are you going to make him hate corners? If you make him apologize to his sister, are you going to make him dislike his sister? If you give him chores for a consequence, are you going to destroy his work ethic? If you make him go to his room for punishment, is he going to hate sleep? Is he going to hate beds? How far do you take this? Any consequence has to be measured by its context. I got sent to my room a couple thousand times a year when I was a kid. I like sleep. I like my bed. I like reading in my bedroom. I have no bad feelings towards my bedroom at all. I'm Dr. Ray.
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5: 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Better get to the e-persons. I'm 57 years old, and although I understand the logic of this stage of life, I'm struggling with watching all my older relatives get sick or pass away. Yes, this is true. I had five sets of aunts and uncles, and most recently, my last two passed away, as well as my parents and, of course, my grandparents. Many of my peers have been diagnosed with serious illnesses in the past few years as well. And, of course, I'm less able to do the things I used to be able to do. I know this is all to be expected, but I found my normally upbeat outlook on life has been shaken a bit. Dr. Ray, have you written anything that I could buy that might help me with this stage of life? Not directly. Not directly. I have a number of books that are geared towards living your life better as an adult. But I want to comment on what she's experiencing. If you live long enough, you're going to watch the circle that you knew, grew up with, know now,

0: That's like saying, I just don't like gravity. I refuse to let gravity control my life. No, gravity's going to happen. Now, all that said, she says, my normally upbeat outlook on life has been shaken a bit. If she were talking to me in my office, I would say, what are you telling yourself about you? When you say it's been shaken a bit, are you looking at your own mortality now? Is that what has shaken you? Or are you saying, if this continues, everybody I love is going to be gone? Are you saying that? Are you saying, I know intellectually this is the way it is, but my feelings don't follow? Well, here's the problem when people say, I know with my head. That's where you're supposed to know. Your feelings answer to your head. Your head controls your feelings. When people say, well, I know with my head, but my emotions are saying something else. Your emotions are saying something else because you really don't know it with your head. You may try to know it with your head, but that the emotions are stronger, but they're not all powerful. My wife and I have long since ceased raising our children. It was another time of our lives. Very active. We were young, had friends that were young, watching all our friends get older. We go to church now, my wife and I, and we sit in the pew. It's her and I. And we recall that when we used to bring all 10 of our kids into Mass, and most people left when we did that, probably wanted to go to another Mass, we saw older people just sitting by themselves. And we remembered thinking, did they have children? Did they bring all their children to Mass? Well, now we're those people. My wife and I are those people. We're the two sitting there, not a kid in sight. Some of them go to other parishes. Sadly, some of them right now are drifting a little bit. But that said, we both keep reminding ourselves this is the course of life. And there's something even more important, far more important. As people of faith, we got to keep telling ourselves this is not where we were made for. This is a sliver of our existence. It's less than a sliver. You can't compare anything to infinity. Something divided by infinity is zero. So, you gotta keep reminding yourself. You're getting closer. You're trusting in God's mercy. You're not making the call for Him, as St. Paul says. I'm not even aware of anything against me, but I do not make the call before the day. To those of you who believe, once saved, always saved. So given that, because St. Paul didn't even think he was once saved, always saved, maybe he just didn't understand Scripture. But that said, you are looking ahead to where you hope to go through God's mercy. And right now, getting older is part of getting there. And the downside to it is to watch the people you love leave. I personally think that could be one of the great things of heaven. Wouldn't it be great to see your mom and dad again? Oh, I'd go crazy to see my mom and pop again. My little brother Anthony.
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0: 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Ours is one family, united in Jesus Christ, our Lord and Savior. We are Catholic. Welcome home.
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2: You're depressed? Come on. Cheer up. Cheer up. Dr. Ray, here's an interesting email I got. What do you think are the three hardest things for people to say? I would have to say that is, I'm wrong, I'm sorry, and Worcestershire sauce. That one. As a married father of three great children, aged 4 to 9, I find that time has become my mortal enemy. Ooh. I don't know. Not really, but I understand how he's expressing that. Once my responsibilities are met, work is done, and children's needs are fulfilled, there is never anything left. If I give time to one thing, prayer, exercise, relationships, I have to neglect something else. There's where the problem is coming in, that he is categorizing time as his mortal energy. I'll get to that in a second. I have to neglect something else. Sleep, maintenance, recreation. Trying to make a better schedule always causes conflict because I'm stressed and angry about every second lost. How do you make time your friend? We all have the exact same amount of time. So just as an aside, don't ever tell somebody this. If they say, "Hey, we haven't seen you," or "We were going to get together and you never called," or "Gosh, how come you don't come around?" Don't say, "Well, I've been really busy. I've been busy. You know, time just slips away from me." No, because what you're saying is you didn't make my priority list. It's really what you're saying. So what do you say? Well, you can say, "Yes, I know. I'm sorry. I didn't follow through." There you go. That's better. That's harder to say. It's like Worcestershire sauce. Now, here's what I think's going on with this young man. He may be making things too critical. I'll give you a small example. When all our kids were at home, all 10 of them, I said to my wife, "Honey, I feel bad. I really can't give the kids individual time as much as I'd like to. There's too many of them." My wife said, "Raymond, you big dummy." Okay, she didn't say that, but I read that look. I've seen that look. She said, "Ray, that's why they have brothers and sisters." And she was right. I was making very critical that I have to find some way. Now, did I do individual things with them? Yes. but maybe not to the level I thought was appropriate for a good father. And I think that's what he's doing here. He's probably putting demands on himself that are unreachable, but if he doesn't reach them, he thinks he's deficient as a father. Responsibilities are met, work is done, children's needs are fulfilled. There's never anything left. That can't be true. Say, for example, he works. Let's 40-hour week, 40, 50-hour week. Okay, that's a chunk. Got that. Chores around the house. What demands does he put upon himself? Which chores are immediate? A leak in sink? That's immediate. Painting the bedroom? Ain't immediate. How does he prioritize the stuff around the house? That's big. Yeah, those bushes need trimmed. Okay. Well, 2 weeks from now on a Saturday, can you trim them? Yeah, but they're looking kind of ratty. Well, I got that, but you got them on your list, don't you? That's what I did. I prioritized. I said, what is necessary for today? Now, there were certain things that were non-negotiable. For example, working out. That was non-negotiable. Why? Because I had to function. I had to be at peak. Whether it was cardio or strength training, I did it. I did too. Even when we had 10 kids, 12 and under, she did it. We had to. That was a priority. In terms of what is immediate and what is vital, you gotta sort through that. You prioritize, and you don't say to yourself that that which fell off the bottom of the priority list to be saved for a later time was a sign that you're failing, a sign that you're trying to get too much in. I fell prey to that. I did. I ran into a problem, and that is, if I thought about something I had to do, then I had to do it. Now, that's not a good thing. That's not a good way to do it. My wife guides me better every time I do that. I'll say, well, you know, honey, I didn't get a chance to edit the book today. Ray, you don't have to edit the book every day. Yeah, I know, the lawn looks like it needs mowed. Well, not... Yeah, you can mow it tomorrow or the next day. Why do you have to do it now? You just got home. That's true. And I think he's doing some of this to himself. He's basically saying, yeah, but I got to do that. Well, how much do you got to do? Yeah, maybe putting the kids to bed. Maybe saying your prayers. Those are got to do's. Maybe working out, a got to do. But I would really want to know what he's putting on his list that is urgent. Because I got a feeling he's got to be packing it with something to feel guilty. Because it sounds like he's feeling guilty. And he's basically saying, I do not have enough time. Time is my mortal enemy. Well, no, you have the exact same amount of time we all do. And if you say, well, yeah, but I've got three kids. Yeah, and you don't have six. You got three. Okay. What kinds of things you're going to do? Maybe Tuesday night you guys all go out. That means something else ain't going to get done. And that's okay. You got to have that attitude. I'm terrible at making lists, you know. I call it my attempt at short fiction. Making a list. And I look at those lists. And I don't get to them all in one day. I just don't. The next day, two or three items, still there. The difference is I didn't beat myself up over it. And I'm not going to have warped priorities either. I'm not going to chase so many things that I think are so urgent about work and about responsibilities that I neglect my wife and kids. That's a non-negotiable. Can't do that. My little daughter... My young daughter will bring her baby over. And I'm usually editing right at that time. I'm editing a book. And it's hard for me to give up editing. But as soon as she walks in with that baby, I put the pencil down. And then I go over there and I sit, play with the baby, talk with my daughter. Why? Because at that moment, that's more important. That book will eventually get edited, and it ain't going to get edited maybe in the time that I wanted to edit it. But that's just the way it is. And I had to come, I had to discipline myself to think that way.
3: The heart.
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7: There will always be grace. St. Paul reminds the church in Corinthians, with every temptation that comes to us, with every challenge, with every difficulty, God always gives us the grace. And he doesn't give it in advance. That's always been a key thing, I think, that I've really just learned over the last number of years. We see people going through something and we go, oh my gosh, I could never imagine doing that if I was in that situation. An illness with a child or a cancer diagnosis or the loss of a dear friend or the loss of a spouse, and we look at somebody who's going through a difficult time and we go, I don't know how they're doing it. Of course we don't know how they're doing it, because we're not them. And since we're not them, God hasn't given us the grace that he's given them to go through what they're going through. But the important thing for us is to know that no matter what it is that's happening in our lives, God is giving us grace, strength, supernatural help, his life, so that we can not just endure it, we can go through it somehow with joy, not with giddiness, not with ha-ha, but with joy, with the confidence that our lives, no matter what, are in his hands. That's the truth. Your life, my life, is not in the hands of circumstances, fate, doctor's diagnoses, whatever the case might be. My life, your life, is in the hands of my Father. I'm his son. You're his son. You're his daughter. And nothing ever changes that. Jesus says that no one can take us out of the Father's hands. No one is stronger than him. He has no rival.
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0: Thank you for joining me here on The Doctor Is In. The variant of The Doctor Is In is E-Person Monday. Addressing, not tackling, your E-persons that come in through the radio program or Living Right with Dr. Ray, the TV show. How do you make a 14-year-old go to church and school? He says school is a waste of time. Well, the fact that she said he didn't say church is a waste of time is good. That doesn't mean he doesn't think that, or that he did say it and mom just didn't write it down. Okay, there's two levels to this question. How do you make a 14-year-old go to church and school? Well, that's simple. That's a very simple answer. You make him go to church and school. Now, if you have an extreme condition where he won't, he just refused, he will not. Well, then at that point, you may have to take some very, very firm measures. I mean, if this kid is going to defy you like that, you got to decide, what are you going to do regarding his perks and his privileges and everything that he just takes for granted because he's 14, you know? Okay, that's the first thing. Now, hopefully it's not like that. I think the second level of the question is really what mom is asking, which is, how do I make him understand the benefit of school and church? Now, that's much harder because he's 14. Unfortunately, many 14-year-olds, not all, but many, think that their view of life is correct and that the older folks just don't have much to offer or guide them. Now, it didn't used to be that way. I'm convinced it didn't used to be that way in much of human history. The people older simply, well, okay, shouldn't say simply, more often could just provide the rationale and provide the conditions and provide, if necessary, the demand that a child act a certain way. And they did. What we're seeing now among an awful lot of teenagers is, I don't want to act that way. I don't want to do that. And you telling me why and how doesn't make any difference to me because I don't agree with you. So in this case, I am saying that this 14-year-old boy is not going to understand the need for school, which we'll take care of here in a second, or the beauty and benefit of going to Mass. Let's take school first. It doesn't really matter if he thinks school is a waste of time. It's a 14-year-old's outlook. What matters is he goes and his grades reflect effort. And if not, then mom has to decide, okay, I'm tying your grades into your level of privileges. They're all connected. All connected. I'll find out as best I can from your teachers or from the past, because in the past I was always told you had great ability. Great ability. Good. Okay. Then nothing below a B. And this is then what I'll do about it. If you do, you have to decide how to structure it up. Now what you're doing is you're saying it really doesn't matter your resistance to school. That doesn't matter. You're still going to do it. That's what matters. Now, church, very often this question, how do I make a kid go to church? The unspoken part of the question is, I don't want to turn him off toward the faith. And if I force him, I'm afraid he'll just rebel and resist and puke up religion when he's 20 years old. I'm rather surprised at how many parents are skittish like that. Their view is, well, if I make him, he's not going to like it when he gets a chance to reject it. And you're going to not make him eat vegetables either? You're going to not make him go to bed at a certain time, even though he doesn't want to go to bed at that time? Are you going to make him stay off the games for the 4 hours that he would like, and you limit that. I mean, parenting is, I'm going to act in your best interest, even though you don't understand it, agree with it, and may try to resist it. And here's what I'm going to do about it. Now, you cannot make him love the Mass. What you can do is you can say, well, why do you think the church is a waste of time?
1: Because you just say the same things over and over again.
0: Do you believe in God?
1: Yeah, but I don't think you have to go to church to believe in God. I can believe in God from my bed.
0: How am I doing it, imitating the logic sound of a 14-year-old? Unfortunately, that's the logic sound of a lot of adults. Given that, find out where his resistance toward God, really, and Christ, and give him information and make him read them, and he's going to have to read it. Father Robert Spitzer has all kinds of phenomenal information about where science has really, really pointed toward God. All kinds of things. Eucharistic miracles, near-death experiences, Guadalupe, Lourdes, the Tilma, the Shroud, and science itself, astronomy, biology, all this stuff. A lot of young men grab that stuff. Maybe you can give him some good books on what the Mass is about so that he understands it, so he doesn't go in there and think, this is just another rote thing, and he stands there and he doesn't participate, he doesn't sing, he doesn't say anything. One thing that worked for us, you have to participate in Mass, because we view that as being disrespectful to our Lord. And just as we don't want you to be disrespectful to us, and we'll stop that, we're not going to let you be disrespectful to our Lord. So it's going to be very important for us to see that you respond to the prayers. And if you don't, we'll do something about it. Your freedoms, your privileges, all depend on it. All of it. So Mom's question, how do you make them? You make them. And then you find out a little bit about what the resistance is. You put conditions on it, and you say, okay, here's what I expect. Here's what's good for you. And here's what I'm going to do about it if you continue to resist it. Dr. Ray.
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0: Hi, everybody. Dr. Ray Guarindi here. 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

0: Last segment. The doctor is in. E-person segment of The Doctor is In. Hi, Dr. Ray. My husband and I are trying to discern whether our almost four-year-old should attend a part-time Mother's Day Out program. I don't know what that is, but I'm just assuming it's just some kind of event or program, something. Mother's Day Out meaning, okay, the child goes there and there's various activities so moms can have a day off. Or whether we should wait until pre-kindergarten. What is your general philosophy on these types of programs for children this age? What principles guide your thinking when parents ask you this question? I don't think it matters. In the overall scheme of things, I don't think it matters all that much. I remember some studies done where they held kids back because they were, quote unquote, too young to attend kindergarten. You know, their birthday was kind of in the summertime, or even sometimes got pushed back even into April and March. They held them back, give them an extra year to mature, et cetera, et cetera. And then other kids, they didn't hold back. They sent them on, like I did with my daughter. Her birthday was September 30th, which is one day before the cutoff. We sent her on because we thought she was able. By third grade, this particular study showed that all the differences washed out. Yeah, there's too many other factors involved. So if you want to do this program, Mom, go ahead and do it. It's great, okay? Give you time off. And your little guy get to associate with some other kids. Sure. If not, if you don't want to do it, don't do it. But I don't think you need to weigh it in terms of saying, well, which will make him more successful in kindergarten, which will make him more adaptable to pre-K? Because she said, my husband and I completely agree that parents are a child's first teacher. My question isn't about whether I can prepare her academically. I'm wondering about the value of a gradual transition into a classroom before a longer pre-K day. Depends on the kid. Depends on a classroom. Depends on the teacher. But I will say this, even if for some reason she is slower to adapt to a full day, the vast majority of kids get through that. They get through it. Within a week or two or three, if the parents are not feeding into it, it's over. They acclimate. They enjoy themselves. They get into it. How do you think about that aspect of a Mother's Day Out program? You know how I think about that, Mom? Up to you. There's no hard and fast rule on this. Some of our kids went to pre-K and some of them didn't. I never had kindergarten. I didn't go to kindergarten. When I was that age, you didn't have to. So my mom didn't send me to kindergarten. I don't think it stunted me intellectually. All that said, if you say, well, I'm going to make a judgment that knowing my daughter and knowing that she's a bit socially unsure of herself, I'm going to ease her into this. Okay, cool. Or if you say, no, I'll give you a small example. When my daughter, Hannah, was four, and she would have turned five on September 30th of the year, and in Ohio, that was the absolute last day. I mean, you had to be five to enter kindergarten. Every single person, including all of her preschool teachers, she went to a couple years of preschool, said, oh, no. Oh, gosh, no, you got to hold her back. I said, why is that? Well, you know, that's just, this is a maturity issues and all kinds of things. And the preschool teacher said to us, you know, Hannah's very quiet. Hannah's very, very quiet in preschool. So we don't really know what she knows. And my wife went, well, she can pretty much read. And she has told us the names of all the kids in your class. And she's kind of described them. And the preschool teacher was shocked. So I didn't know that. But yeah, Annie's kind of a low profile kid. So we sent her on. Oh boy. Too early. Yeah. What happened was Hanny went to college when she was 16, graduated from college when she was 20, went into the Army, was a captain at age 25. Now she's ramping up to light colonel all the way along. And he just loved doing that kind of stuff. That's what she was. We knew that. We didn't follow any of these artificial age restrictions. We made the judgment on the basis of our child. We had a couple other kids. We would have been a little slower to say, yeah, I don't know. I think they could get lost in kindergarten at this age. Who knows? Got some learning problems, issues. But all that said, it really does come down to your decision, Mom. You think it's good for you, good for your family, good for your daughter? Go for it. Don't second guess it. Don't say, well, you know, what would have happened? I had a mother, she was told one time when she sent, I think it was her daughter, on to kindergarten because the daughter had a summer birthday, against the recommendation of the preschool teacher or someone, she was told by a school person, well, we really won't know if you made the right decision until probably her high school years. Mom came to me, I said, what? You can't predict that. There's no way to say something like that. And I said, besides, even if she struggles a little bit, she's not doing it alone. She's got you. You're there to help her. You're there to through it. Struggles a little bit with the academics. Oh, boy, we've made everything so nerve-wracking. Thank you for joining me here, Dr. Ray. Tomorrow, good Lord permitting, we will visit. We will talk. I will listen for a short period of time, and then I'll do most of the talking. Thanks for joining me here on The Doctor Is In. Thanks, Andrew Krucek, for all you do over there in Ann Arbor. Ave Maria Radio. Walk with God, any age.
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3: It'll be the Feast of the Archangels, Michael, Gabriel, and Raphael. 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
8: 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Please take a moment to pause and pray with us. On Monday and Thursday, right after the chaplet, tune in to Divine Mercy Kids. This week, Nicole Swanick wraps up her series on super smart saints. And in this last episode, we'll learn about St. Joseph Calasanz and how important it is to have an orderly work and study space to help us learn better. On this first Friday, we'll air our next episode of Knight's Armor. Join Keith Kosinski and four of his brother knights from St. Catherine of Siena Parish as they share the Bible verses and parables that have had the greatest impact on them as Catholic men. On Saturday, join us for Saints in the Making. Ellen White and Rob Agnelli take us through another exciting discussion of the saints and how we can learn from them as we pursue holiness. This month, they will share insights on the lives of Saints Thérèse of Lisieux, Teresa of Avila, and Jude the Apostle. On Sunday after the chaplet, we will air Father Mike Schmitz's homily from Sunday, August 23rd of this year, and it's followed by Bishop Robert Barron's homily for Sunday, October 4th. That's your lineup for the 3 o'clock hour this week on Divine Mercy Radio, where faith meets everyday life. 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
12: Metz. He visited the Robert Schuman Conference Center and gave two speeches there. In his address at the interreligious meeting, the Holy Father said, quote, "The greatness of a civilization is not measured by its material achievements, but by the way it cares for, protects, and upholds the human person." He highlighted the same theme of human dignity yesterday while visiting the shrine at Lourdes, where the sick and disabled visit every day in search of healing. There, he sharply criticized the practice of medically assisted suicide, which was recently legalized in France. He said, "What is legal is not necessarily moral." 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Call to Communion with Dr. David Anders starts now.
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18: 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Is that you? 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If you are indeed texting us today, be sure you include your first name, your brief question, where you're listening, and how you're listening, if you would please. 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Also, if you're listening to us outside of North America, please dial 1 and then 205-271-2985 or send us an email, ctc@ewtn.com. All right, Pedro Quiles, our producer, Matt Kabinski handling the phone screening. Rich Jesse is handling social media today. I'm Tom Price along with Dr. David Anders.
19: Tom, how are you today?
18: I'm doing pretty well. How about you, my friend?
19: I'm doing decent, thank you.
18: We have an interesting question here from Joanna who says, "I often read that some saints went to confession weekly. I thought you only went to confession when you committed a mortal sin. Does that mean that these saints were committing mortal sins all the time? Or is it okay to just go to confession just for venial sins?"
19: Yeah, thanks. I appreciate the question. So in Catholic canon law, we're required to go to confession once a year to confess mortal sins.
18: Okay.
19: That's what the law requires. Now, if you want to go to communion and you're conscious of mortal sin, you have to go to confession before you receive Holy Communion. So that would be the frequency with which you have to if you're going to be receiving communion in the church.
18: Okay.
19: Now, if you're not conscious of mortal sin, you can still go to confession. You can still, and you will receive absolution for your venial sins, which you can get absolved in other ways, but this is an efficient way to do it.
18: Yeah.
19: Why would somebody go to confession if they're conscious of only venial sins? Well, it's a good spiritual discipline. Examination of conscience, act of humility, doing penance, all those graces that come from the sacrament. So it's a beneficial spiritual exercise, but it's only required if you're conscious of grave sin.
18: Appreciate your email, Joanna. Here is one now from Jeremy. "Can a Catholic date a non-Catholic who hasn't had their annulment yet?"
19: Okay. Can and should are different categories here.
18: Yes.
19: Right. Can you? Well, there's no law of the church that says you can't date a person who hasn't received their annulment yet. I think it would be tremendously imprudent, right? I mean, if you're dating somebody, I take it from the question that you're thinking about marriage. You're kind of aiming at marriage. At least if you're a Catholic, that's what you you got no business dating if you're not aiming at marriage. Like, what else would you be aiming at, bud? You know, I mean, I don't know what you're doing here. And why would you court a woman or a man? I don't know what we're, this is Jeremy, right?
18: Jeremy.
19: Why would you court a woman that was ineligible?
18: Yeah.
19: Right? You wouldn't. And until the court grants the declaration of nullity, the presumption is this is a married woman. So you're not going to date a married woman.
18: Well, yeah. Jeremy, thanks so much for your email. It is called a communion here on EWTN. We have lines open for you at 833-288-EWTN. 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Here's a question that comes up all the time. This is from Ender. Can thoughts be mortally sinful?
19: Yeah, I appreciate the question. Well, Jesus said so. He said, if you lust after a woman in your heart, you've already committed adultery with her in your heart.
18: Right? Yeah.
19: So he says it can be that way. St. Paul, when he lists these vices that can separate you from the kingdom of God, he definitely acknowledges that there are interior states that can qualify you for mortal sin.
18: Mm-hmm.
19: Christ, in his other catechesis, says, for example, don't pray in order to be seen by men. Don't fast in order to be seen by men. Don't give alms in order to be seen by men. These things done out of vanity, he says, you receive your reward in full. So they obviously has moral relevance. You know, what is simply going on in your interior life has moral relevance. In Genesis chapter 6, in the account of the flood, the text says that God couldn't put up with men anymore because the thoughts of their hearts were purely evil.
18: Mm.
19: It wasn't just their deeds, it was the thoughts of their hearts that were being indicted. So our interior lives definitely have moral significance. Now, usually when people ask this question, they're coming from a different point of view, which is, you know, they're not coming from the point of view of, hey, I think my thoughts are completely indifferent. They're usually worried because they're thinking, oh my gosh, I must be committing mortal sins every day.
18: Mm-hmm.
19: And I know for guys, a lot of times it's the lust thing.
18: Sure.
19: And I would like to point out that to commit the mortal sin of lust or jealousy or pride or whatever, it's not the same thing as having a passing thought. It's not the same thing as having a natural inclination. It is of the order of things that men should find women attractive and be sexually attracted to them. That thought popping in your head is not the same thing as lust, right? Say seeking out pornographic images in order to gratify illicit desire. Well, now we're talking about something serious. But there's a big difference between, you know, that was a pretty girl that just walked past and this other thing.
18: Yes.
19: And the same thing would be true with, say, for example, jealousy. It's one thing to, you know, see your buddy drive past in his brand new Mercedes and think, I wish I had one of those. It's another thing to sit there and meditate and cultivate that bitterness of soul.
18: Stew on it,
19: thinking that, you know, my life is worthless until he has a wreck and I get his car. same difference.
18: Yes. All right. Very good. Ender, thanks so much for your email. A quickie here as we're going to break from Wilbert. What is more important, tradition or scripture?
19: Yes. Absolutely. Totally.
18: I knew you were going to say that.
19: I couldn't agree more, right? Scripture is part of sacred tradition, right? Scripture is part. It is a tradition of the Catholic Church to regard these 73 books as the Word of God. You can't have one without the other.
18: I see.
19: Right? You can't have one without the other. They're really indistinguishable. I mean, they're conceptually distinguishable, but
18: yeah.
19: they're not. In practice, you know. We hold to the traditions of the church because the witness of Christ in the Gospels point us to the church. We hold to the text of Scripture because sacred tradition presents to us the Scriptures as the Word of God.
18: There you go.
19: They're mutually reinforcing and they go together.
18: Wilbert, thanks so much for your email. We'll get to the phones in a moment here at 833-288-EWTN. If you have a question for Dr. David Anders, 833-288-3986. 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
18: 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Very interesting question here from Demi, who says, how should I confront or correct a priest who changes things in the liturgy and teaches things that are not correct?
19: Yeah, thanks. Respectfully.
18: Sure, sure.
19: Respectfully. And you could put it to him in the form of a question. You know, hey, Father, I noticed that you said X. I'm a little confused because the catechism says Y,
18: ooh, yeah,
19: and the general instruction of the Roman Missal says Z. So help me understand what's going on here. You might get an intelligible answer. You might provoke him to anger, which would be telling.
18: Yeah.
19: Or you might get a kind of vague dismissal. What I doubt you're going to get is, oh, my gosh, I didn't know the catechism said that, and holy cow, I'd forgotten that was in the missal. I'll change my ways immediately. I wouldn't expect that outcome, right?
18: Okay.
19: But if you do that, whatever response he gives you, if he continues in this vein, the next step is, you know, you get a hold of the diocese. You talk to the bishop or the vicar for clergy, or
18: mm-hmm.
19: If the priest is a parochial vicar and not a pastor, you talk to the pastor.
18: Uh-huh.
19: You just move up the chain of command.
18: Sure. But, as you say, lead with love and understanding.
19: Love and respect.
18: Sure.
19: And I would put it in the form of a question rather than an accusation.
18: I like that a lot. Thanks so much, Demi, for your email. We'll get to the phones in a second here at 833-288-EWTN. Call us or text us, 833-288-3986. Here is a text that came in a couple of days ago. Do Catholics still not eat meat on Fridays? And if so, why not?
19: There are Catholics who refrain from eating meat on Fridays, but it is not a requirement of the law. Catholics are asked to do some kind of penance in memorial of Christ's crucifixion.
18: Something.
19: Right, something. There are many Catholics who still like to fast from meat as their penance, but that is not required, except on Good Friday in the year.
18: Very good. Here's another text that we received. Can you explain the Eucharist as the bread from heaven, or manna, and why doesn't everyone receive it every day if Jesus himself says you have no life without it?
19: Yeah, thank you. I appreciate the question. Well, so you know, the bread from heaven obviously is just a figurative way of speaking about it. I mean, it's actually not bread, so it's an imprecise way of talking. It's actually Christ's body and blood, right?
18: Yeah.
19: But the reason Jesus uses that language is he's figuring the gift of manna in the Old Testament, and he's saying, you know, something like that, only greater, is here now in the New Covenant. As to why people don't receive the body and blood of Christ every day, well, there's nothing in sacred tradition or sacred scripture or theology that would lead to the conviction that the graces of the Eucharist build quantitatively with repetition, right? There are people who choose to receive Holy Communion daily as a spiritual discipline, but it's not like taking your antibiotic, and if you miss a dose, it's less effective, right? So a person could come to great holiness receiving Holy Communion once a year. In fact, there have been saints who have done just that, right? Because the efficacy of the sacrament and of the sacrament of communion in your life is more dependent on the disposition with which you receive it than the frequency with which you receive it. Now, if there's value in frequent reception, and there is, it's only in the hopes that frequent reception will help cultivate the disposition that would make it more effective in your life. But if you were to go to daily communion, for example, with enmity in your heart towards your neighbor, it would do you absolutely no good at all. No good at all.
18: Yeah. Thank you so much for your text. If you're ready now, let's go to the phones at 833-288-EWTN. Beginning today with Karen in Sherwood, Oregon, listening on the great Modern Day Radio. Hello, Karen. What's on your mind today?
0: This has been on my mind for decades. I went to Catholic school all the way. But anyway, my parochial school and church had a Monsignor there for decades. And he was one of those that got a little bit too friendly, touching girls. I fortunately did not have what the other eighth grade girls had, so it never happened to me. And then finally this year, pardon?
18: Go ahead.
19: Keep going.
0: After I graduated that class, the mothers got together, and he was stripped of everything. His name was off everything, all the graduating pictures for like 20 years. Anyway, I have been praying rosaries for him, and my question is this. It's such a grave, grave sin for, a priest to be doing that. And nobody knows what God's mercy is, but is it, do you think maybe he could be in purgatory, or do you think that it's such a grave sin that, you know, he might not be in purgatory, he'd be somewhere else?
19: Sure. So I'm trying to remember, Tom, I lose track of the mass readings from week to week, and so I'm thinking it was last week, but it could have been the week before. We had the mass readings from Ezekiel 18 about,
18: yes,
19: if you're doing the right thing up to the end and then you fumble, too bad for you. If you're doing the wrong thing up to the end and then you repent and do right, it's going to go well for you. And it's followed up by the parable where Jesus talks about, you know, if a landowner says to his son, go work in the fields, and the guy says yes and doesn't go,
18: right,
19: he is not going to get the reward. The other kid says, I won't go, and then he does get the reward. I had a whole mass reading just on this topic,
18: yes,
19: Old and New Testament, about it's how you finish the race that ultimately matters, right? And the lesson of St. Dismas, of course, is highly instructive here. I mean, this guy's dying on the cross next to Christ, and he says, I am getting what my deeds deserve. Well, we don't know what his deeds were, but they must have been pretty bad deeds for him to say, I'm getting what I deserve, and it's crucifixion. And yet Christ said to the guy, today you'll be with me in paradise. So, you know, if we repent of our sins, St. John tells us in his epistle, he is faithful and just to forgive us our sins and cleanse us from all unrighteousness. So I don't know with what disposition that man died, but if he died repentant then and received God's grace, then he will eventually make it to heaven.
18: Is that helpful for you, Karen? Having a little technical problems here. Was that helpful for you, Karen?
0: No, I'm sorry. It isn't, because I know all of that. I know all of the script. I was there. But, I mean, a priest doing that for all those years.
19: Okay, so that makes the sin particularly egregious, to be sure. That makes the sin particularly egregious. And barring his repentance, it would go pretty badly for him. But the teaching of the church is that there's no sin that cannot be forgiven if we are repentant.
18: Yes, indeed. Karen, thanks so much for your call. That opens up a line for you right now at 833-288-EWTN. You can call us or text us, 833-288-3986. Call to Communion with Dr. David Anders here on EWTN. We got a call from Mark. He couldn't hold on the phone, but he asked this question. Dr. Anders, how practical is it to not date a woman without an annulment? Don't most people not get an annulment until they need one, usually when they become engaged? How should we do things differently if that's what you think we should do?
19: Okay, so, look, every situation is different. One has to make prudent decisions.
18: Sure.
19: All right. I'm just trying to give you practical advice. This is not a law of the church. It seems to me, just as a person living in the world, that it is not prudent to get overly attached and overly engaged with somebody aiming at marriage if you don't know if you can get to marriage, right? Now,
18: Yeah. Does
19: that mean you can't have a cup of coffee? You know, I didn't say that. Does that mean you can't go to a movie? I didn't say that, right? And this is this really is a question of prudent discernment. Like, there's a line you can cross over in your affections where you are, with the seriousness with which you are discussing with this person, you know, aiming towards romance and potentially lifelong marriage and so forth, becomes inevitable. And crossing that line, wherever that is, not knowing that you can do it, I mean, at some point, you're, according to the teaching of the church, until you get an annulment, the presumption is the validity of the sacrament.
18: Sure.
19: Right? And so, you know, personally, I don't go have coffee with women that I know are married unless their husbands are there or another woman or somebody.
18: Sure,
19: that's just my rule. You know, is that an absolute rule for everybody? I didn't say that. You know, I mean, I used to work in a Catholic diocese. If you work in the Catholic Church, you're surrounded by women. They're everywhere, right? Particularly in education. You know, I would sit in the lunchroom at the diocese and talk to a lady who came in, right? That's not dating.
18: No.
19: That's just sharing a cup of coffee in the lunchroom, right?

0: Hey, thanks. So with any of these devotions that have promises attached to them,
1: mm-hmm.
0: those promises are usually the result of private revelations, right? Some okay. saint has had a vision of the Blessed Virgin or Christ or whatever, and they've made these representations. And what the Church says we are to do with private revelations is we have to, they are lesser in status than public revelation.
1: Okay.
0: So nothing in a private revelation can contradict the public teaching of the Church. And an interpretation of a private revelation that would contradict it is a false interpretation. The Church does not teach that you get to heaven by following a devotional ritual. Jesus does not teach that you get to heaven by following a devotional ritual. Jesus teaches that you get to heaven by having the love of God in your heart. Right? Sanctifying grace in your soul through faith and repentance, leading to good works, growing in grace and charity and the virtues. That's how you get to heaven. Now, if you are to take the devotions, which you're allowed to do and the Church encourages you to, you should take them this way, in my opinion. The scapular can get you to heaven insofar as it helps you to grow in grace and the virtues. If you take it any other way, then you're taking it superstitiously. The other thing I would say about devotions is that, you know, devotions are highly culturally specific. And so there are devotions that appeal to, you know, a demographic over here and maybe not to a demographic over there. Understanding that they are private revelations helps prevent the error of insisting that everybody do my favorite devotion. Right? Your favorite devotion is great for you. And you're welcome to share it with your friends. But I recommend that you not tell some other person, this is the quickest, fastest, or only way that a Catholic can do things in order to get to heaven, right? And there are some devotionalists out there that will tell you, my way is the quickest, fastest, shortest, best, whatever you call it, way.
1: The right? superhighway.
0: The superhighway. I think what I would say to that is, well, I hope that's true for you. If time and circumstance or the Holy Spirit has led me to a different spirituality, it is not your place to tell me that my spirituality is inferior. I mean, you might, in Christian charity, admonish me for my sins if you see something wrong in my moral life. But to say that it is the fault of my not doing your own private spirituality is a superstitious judgment, and we shouldn't make those.
1: Very good. Thanks so much for your text. 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We're going to get to, in a moment, we'll get to Lori in Colorado. But first, a quick question here from Gail. Can you explain how Catholics should balance the worship / adoration of God and Mary?
0: You're comparing apples and oranges
1: here. Sure.
0: Right? I mean, there's no balancing, right? There's worship and adoration only of God. There's no worship and adoration of Mary or any of the saints.
1: Period.
0: Right, at all. I mean, it's like asking, should I prefer God or my football team? I mean, you might say, well, Andrews, I mean, come on, a football team, really? But I mean, we're talking about a radical difference in kind here. And so it's not an inappropriate analogy. It is okay to be really gaga hotshot on your football team. It is not okay to offer sacrifices to them.
1: No.
0: Right? At all, right? And when it comes to the saints, even the Blessed Virgin, it is entirely appropriate for us to cheer, to valorize, to glorify, to praise their virtues and their power of their intercession.
1: Uh-huh.
0: And we can get really exuberant about that, just like you would about your football team. But that is never the same thing as offering worship and adoration to Almighty God.
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1: 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Amen. O Mary, my Mother, I place myself under your loving care. 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Remain with me always, and lead me ever closer to Jesus. Amen. 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
2: 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From your friends here at EWTN. As promised, here is Lori, a first-time caller from Colorado, listening on Sirius XM, Channel 130. Hello, Lori. What's on your mind today?
3: Hi. So my question is, if somebody was baptized in the Catholic Church as an infant, later on went to some type of fundamentalist church, not a denominational Baptist, Church of Christ, and was baptized by immersion there, since they don't recognize the infant baptism, later decides to come back to the Catholic Church, does the church, is there any process for that, or is there any process to invalidate that fundamentalist baptism?
4: Okay, thanks. Yeah, I really appreciate the question. So let me give you an analogy here, okay? When a foreign-born individual immigrates to the United States and maybe gets a green card or something, and after a period of time wants to become a U.S. citizen, they go through the naturalization process, right? And part of that is they have a naturalization ceremony where they take an oath of allegiance and they're awarded U.S. citizenship. And then they're a U.S. citizen. Now, what would happen if the same person went back to the naturalization ceremony the next year and went through it all again? Well, nothing. It's redundant. They're already a U.S. citizen. Yeah. It would be a pointless exercise, right? And that's what baptism is like for someone who's already been baptized. Baptism is the rite of initiation into the church. You become, as it were, a citizen of the church, of the society of the Catholic Church. You become a member of Christ, receive sanctifying grace in your soul, have original sin washed away, become a priest in the Catholic Church according to the baptismal priesthood, and all that is a permanent indelible mark on your soul, except the sanctifying grace, which you can lose. But being a member of Christ's body is a permanent indelible mark upon your soul that you keep for all eternity, right? So, you can't redo it because it's a one-and-done kind of deal, just like becoming a naturalized U.S. citizen is a one-and-done kind of deal. So there's nothing to undo in the sense of you haven't invalidated your Catholic baptism. You've just done a completely pointless act. Now, insofar as submitting to the baptism of another church is kind of an act of apostasy against the Catholic Church. It is in a sense renouncing the baptism. Well, you can't actually renounce your baptism. Like, you're stuck being baptized, okay? but you're in an act of faith, you're rejecting a Catholic dogma, uh-huh. Right? You're performatively rejecting a Catholic dogma, so that is an act of apostasy. That's a sin, right? It also has a canonical crime. And so you would want to receive absolution for that. You would want to say, this is what I did and I need to be forgiven for it, mm-hmm. and you get absolution for it, but you can't actually undo your baptism, and you don't have to undo a non-Catholic baptism because it's a nothing. It's a big nothing burger, as Father John Paul said to me one time, you know, big nothing burger. There's nothing to undo except the act of apostasy, of denying the Catholic faith.
2: So the process here would be...
4: Just go to confession.
2: Go to confession,
4: yeah.
2: And then you're back in. Lori, is that helpful for you?
3: Yes, it's very helpful. But the way I understand it, were the reverse, so somebody is baptized in the name of the Trinity by immersion, like in a Baptist church, the Catholic Church would recognize that baptism, right?
4: Oh, yeah. Provided that the celebrant intended to do what the Church meant by baptism, which is this is the sacrament of Christian initiation.
2: Right, right.
4: And uses the formula that Christ gave us, I baptize you in the name of the Father, Son, and Holy Spirit, and water is poured over the scalp. Provided the proper canonical form is met, then the Church regards that as a valid baptism, yes.
2: Lori, thanks so much for your phone call. Let's go to Lauren in Columbus, Ohio, listening on the great St. Gabriel Radio. Hello, Lauren. What's on your mind today? Lauren,
5: hi, hello.
2: Hey, Lauren. What's going on?
5: Hi, yes. I was calling in because I just have a question. My mom is a very faithful Catholic woman, but I feel like she overdoes things when it comes to visionaries. She is always talking about visionary says this, visionary says don't do this, and it just feels almost like demonic. Like that's all she talks about is visionaries this and visionary that and the end of the world this and the end of the world that. And I'm just trying to figure out what Catholics really believe when it comes to something like that, because it almost feels like she has to watch a visionary every single day in order to get like her horoscope almost done.
4: Yeah. Thank you. I understand the question and I know the type. So St. Paul warns against this kind of spirituality in the second chapter of Colossians. He says, let no one disqualify you, insisting on asceticism and the worship of angels, going on in detail about visions, and puffed up without reason by his sensuous mind. So, I mean, we know the type, right? So the person who is just, they're just taken up with the esoteria of religion, uh-huh, and supernaturalism for its own sake because it's exotic. And the apostle warns that this is a kind of false spirituality, right? Real spirituality, true spirituality in the Catholic sense is conformity to the mind of Christ, seeking mm-hmm. humility and faithfulness and charity towards one's neighbor, et cetera, et cetera, et cetera. Have this mind in you, St. Paul says, that was in Christ Jesus, who though he was in very nature God, didn't consider equality with God a thing to be grasped, but took on the nature of a servant, was humble, found obedient, and, you know, human likeness, obedient unto death and a cross. That's what we're supposed to do, right?
2: Sure.
4: Seeking imitation of Christ, obeying his teaching, following his example, that's true spirituality. And while people can have visions and they can be legitimate, right, this kind of unhealthy obsession with visionaries and often apocalyptic prophecy, I think comes from a place of weakness and brokenness and not health. My own observations of the phenomena, and if this doesn't apply to your mom, I'm not trying to pin this on her specifically. I'm just talking about a type that I've seen. So number one, I think that there are some people who just have this attraction to esoteric knowledge. And, sometimes it's people, not always, but sometimes it's people are attracted to this esoteric knowledge because they don't have a lot of the other kind. Right? Like maybe they don't have a great education or they don't have expertise in a subject and they feel maybe inferior, put upon by the expert class. And this kind of gives them an angle that makes them feel special. It makes them part of an elite minority because see, they see the truth that the bad old world doesn't see. Oh, the scientists and the economists and the sociologists may have their book knowledge, but I've got this inside scoop on things because, you know, some lady in Kansas claims this is what the Blessed Virgin told her, right?
2: Yeah.
4: Apocalypticism, when it is kind of overly concerned with the imminent end of the world. Well, Christ tells us not to be overly concerned with the imminent end of the world, except insofar as it regards our own moral lives, right? You should be ready for when Christ comes back and judges you.
2: Yeah.
4: But you don't turn that around into a weapon to start judging other people. And that a kind of unhealthy apocalypticism, in my experience, again, is often prompted by a discomfort with the world in which one feels not a place. And I'm not talking about, you know, all Christians who say this world is not my home. I'm talking about somebody who, like, regrets that they didn't go to med school, right? Or they didn't get the house they wanted, or they didn't get the high school boyfriend that they wanted.
2: Mm-hmm.
4: And they have a kind of bitterness against the world. And being, again, part of that elite minority that sees the truth and understands the rest of the world is going to get their comeuppance makes them feel kind of special. And they don't have to take seriously what the CDC says or, you know, what the government says or what the IRS says or, you know, what their neighbor's doctor says or what have you. Because, hey, you know, I'm part of this elite minority that's going to be protected during 3 days of darkness or the rapture or what have you. Whatever your favorite apocalyptic myth is, that's kind of your psychological shield against this insecurity that you feel vis-a-vis the rest of the world. And it's unhealthy because, and as I emphasized at the beginning, it really is an attempt to bypass the normal way of holiness, which is don't try to be the smartest guy in the room. Don't try to be the person who has the secret sauce that everybody else is lacking that you're going to tell them about. Take the lowest seat at the table, right? That's what Jesus says. Be comfortable eating with tax collectors and sinners. Go hang out with the people you don't like and love them, not so you can instruct them, but so that you can be kind to them, right? Maybe be humble enough to accept that other people actually have something to say that you should learn from.
2: Ah.
4: Right? You know, the philosopher Plato wrote about Socrates, and this is a character that has been near and dear to Catholic moral imagination for many years. And Socrates' whole approach was to approach people who thought they knew everything and just ask them pointed questions until it became apparent that they knew nothing. And his wisdom, he said, consisted in the fact that he alone recognized that he didn't know anything. Right? And of course, that developed into a whole methodology in Catholic philosophy called dialectic, which is that the way to really get at the truth is to open yourself up for rigorous critical questioning. And someplace in the dialogue between peoples, if it's open-ended and not polemical, truth will emerge. Pope Leo recently wrote an encyclical on the dangers of artificial intelligence. And in that, he says the following, which I think is such a counter to this spirituality of hyper-emphasis on visionaries and apocalypticism. He says, founded on Christ, the living stone, we experience the powerful and mysterious action of the Holy Spirit, and we believe that every authentic human effort to cooperate with him for the good will be blessed by our Heavenly Father, in whom we place our hope. For this reason, we can diligently contribute to every initiative that builds a more just world, and we can call others to collaborate in promoting the integral development of every human being. I love that.
2: Oh, yeah.
4: I love that. Now, he puts this into practice. So Pope Leo is just finishing up his apostolic journey to France.
2: Mm-hmm.
4: One of the things he did in France was go talk to UNESCO about human development.
2: Yeah.
4: Right? And, you know, he makes public addresses in which he recognizes, say, the value of the French Republic and many of its accomplishments and its promotion of liberty and equality and dignity and human rights. And he poked them a little bit on their recent euthanasia law and the right to life, you know, and he poked them a little bit on their rampant secularism, but he was open to dialogue with them on all the very good things that come out of the French Republic and talks to their institutions of government, of learning. And that's the kind of engagement that the Pope calls us, that the Church calls us to have with the world, not to hide away in our little cave and wait for the apocalypse, you know, sending up an antenna to get the latest out of the visionary in Kansas.
2: Lauren, thank you so much for your call today from Columbus. It's called a communion here on EWTN. 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Here is Steve now in Spokane, Washington, listening on the great Sacred Heart Radio. Hello, Steve. What's on your mind today?
6: Yeah, I might have bad connection here, but a while ago I was listening to you talk to a gentleman had called in, and he was wondering about the culpability an ISIS member had to God. And what you responded was, is God isn't fooled by something. And I can't remember what you said God isn't fooled by. I wonder if you could reiterate that or if you had any opinion on that.
2: Do you remember that, David?
4: Yeah, well, I'm sure I said something brilliant. I wish I could remember what it was, you know. So what I'll do instead is I'll just reflect on the question again, right? Because I don't remember exactly what I said. This was a couple of weeks ago. So according to the teaching of the Catholic Church, we all have planted within us a seed of reason that from which we can derive many of the tenets of the natural law. And because of that, we can find those truths echoed in world religions and cultures throughout history. And insofar as a person's religious engagement, whether that's as a Muslim or as a Jew or as a Buddhist or a Hindu or a Confucianist or a Christian or whatever, leads them to live in conformity with the truths of the natural law, if they turn to the God that they don't know, right? They may have a very vague conception of the deity. And in repentance and in the darkness of an merely implicit faith, right? Seek grace and godliness, then the person can be saved. Now, it is true that many historical religions have elements that conform to the elements of the natural law and elements that do not. Now, the elements that do not can be an impediment to living in accord with the natural law. So, there are versions of Islam, and I'm not going to throw the entire religion under the bus, but there are versions of Islam that that advocate some behavior that is deeply unjust, in my opinion, right? In their treatment of women, in their treatment of non-Muslims, and if one zeroes in on the part of a tradition that speaks to the basest aspects of human nature, well, that's not living according to the principles of the natural law. Now, since I've said that about Islam, I want to say something about Catholicism and Christianity, because I don't want to give Catholics a pass on this, right? One call ago, right, I had a question about Catholics who take their stands on visions and esoteric experience.
2: Mm-hmm.
4: And I offered what I thought was a fairly transient criticism of that type of spirituality. There are plenty of Catholics that will send themselves to hell by misusing the elements of the Catholic faith to their own hurt. That is what Jesus says. I mean, the whole teaching of Christ is eminently concerned with the problem of people misusing religion to their own destruction. Woe to you, scribes and Pharisees, you hypocrites. You bind up great burdens and place them on men's shoulders, but you yourselves are not willing to move a finger to lift them.
2: Mm-hmm.
4: We had a call last week about a gentleman who had a profound pastoral need, and he talked to his priest. And the priest basically said, you go figure it out, and you're in sin if you don't. And I got to thinking about that priest over the weekend, and this verse came to my mind. You have bound up a huge burden, placed it on this guy's shoulders, and you're not lifting a finger to help him, right?
2: Yeah.
4: All right, this is the criticism of Christ, right? You know, don't pray in public to be seen by men. Don't give alms in public to be seen by men. Don't fast in public to be seen by men. Do Catholics do those things? All day long, and sometimes twice on Sundays, mm-hmm. right? So every religion, including Catholicism, can be misused to our own destruction. And we can convince ourselves of our own sincerity. And God is not fooled by our ability to hoodwink ourselves, no matter what your religion.
2: Absolutely. Steve, thanks so much for your phone call. It is called a communion here on EWTN. We're going to go to line three right now. Line three has Susan, who is calling in from Florida today. And looks like Susan is listening on the Great Divine Mercy Radio. Hey, Susan, what's on your mind today?
7: Hi there. Earlier in the hour, as a matter of fact, almost the beginning, Dr. Anders mentioned in passing something about, you know, a sinful response to a neighbor's car, which he called jealousy. I would call that envy.
4: Okay.
7: And while I realize that the word jealousy is often used to encompass both envy and jealousy, I hope that it's still useful to make a distinction between the two.
4: Okay.
7: And I would like to hear, for instance, would jealousy be a mortal sin? Would it be the same level of a sin as envy, which is listed as one of the seven capital sins?
2: Okay.
4: You know, you are absolutely correct about, you know, the dictionary definition. You're absolutely right. And the language makes this distinction because conceptually there is a distinction in one's interior life between the fear of losing something to someone else versus the desire to have what someone else has. Now, colloquially in English, sometimes these words are used synonymously, which I did, and, you know, mea culpa, mea maxima culpa, right? I mean, that's probably bad English. But I think the distinction you make is a good one, and, you know, any fault of this kind can be a mortal sin if it rises to the level of grave matter.
2: Sure. Okay. Hey, Susan, thanks so much for checking in today from Florida. Got a text from someone who said, John in Idaho. He says, Dr. Anders, how can bread and wine possibly contain soul and divinity, as is claimed by the Catholic Church as it relates to the Eucharist? Isn't that akin to one saying that they are holding a cup of blue? Thank you, John in Idaho.
4: Actually, that's not what the Catholic Church teaches. That's what the Lutheran Church teaches. The Lutheran Church teaches that bread and wine contain, within and under the bread and wine, body, blood, soul, and divinity. That's not the claim of the Catholic Church at all. The Catholic Church claims that bread and wine cease to exist and are replaced by body and blood of Christ. And wherever you have Christ's body and blood, you also have his soul and divinity. The trick is that you have Christ's body, blood, soul, and divinity while you still have the appearances of bread and wine, the properties, the accidents of bread and wine. So there's mystery there, but not the one that you characterize. That's actually a Lutheran theological problem, not a Catholic one.
2: Very good. Here's a text we received. This person says, why did Mary visit her cousin Elizabeth, who was pregnant, to help her? Are we supposed to carry on this tradition for our cousins today?
4: Right. So I don't know a lot about pregnancy and childbirth in first century Judea or what the family customs of the time were. And I have to just say, they're buds. It was a socially acceptable thing to do. She did it. I can't really comment on what her rationale was beyond what the text says. Do you have to carry that tradition on today? No. No. You should live the virtues of faith, hope, and charity, justice, prudence, temperance, fortitude, within the cultural framework in which you live. You know, I was just reading a book recently by a Syrian exile who has become a citizen in France. He left the Assad regime, fled political persecution, and became a French citizen. And a lot of the book deals with the profound differences in cultural expectation, like what's considered polite or acceptable in one culture versus another. And, you know, one that's, if you've ever been in France, you know this one. In Syria, you don't bring a gift to somebody's house when they invite you over. In France, it's tremendously mal vu if you do not show up with a bottle of wine or, you know, or something, you know, for the host, right? He's Syria and said, if you get lost in town, it's just taken for granted that you can crash at some stranger's house. That would be très mal vu in France if you walked up to somebody. But it actually illuminates. I have some friends from the Levant, right, who I actually met at EWTN years ago. And the way we got to talking was they were here on pilgrimage, and they were like, can we crash at your place tonight? And we're adventurous sorts, so we said, sure. But like, well, that was not the normal American mode, you know. These things change. But love and justice, I mean, they're universal.
2: Thanks so much for your text. Here's another one that just came in. This past weekend, at the end of Mass, our priest made an announcement that if anyone is late for Mass, they may not receive communion. Well, I get where he's going with this, even though his delivery perhaps could have been better. Can a priest refuse communion for someone being late to get to Mass?
4: Yeah, okay, that's a great question. And I don't know the law here. I mean, my gut instinct, and it's worth less than this styrofoam cup of paper, my gut instinct. But my gut instinct is that, you know, the minister of communion in the parish is the pastor, right? And he can organize the thing the way he wants to, as long as he stays within the rubrics of the Mass. And I've never heard of a priest imposing that rule. I have a sneaky feeling that if it made it up to the bishop's office, that it probably would get struck down, right?
2: Yeah.
4: That's kind of my gut. And he's probably really annoyed because a lot of people are coming in late for Mass, right? I don't actually know how far his jurisdiction extends this way. I would tell you that I do know that this is a highly unusual thing. And I agree with you that even if he had that jurisdictional power, I think it was inopportune for him to use it. But I kind of think he doesn't have it.
2: Could be, yeah. Here's a question that just came in. Why are men allowed to go into priesthood after marriage, perhaps the wife passes away. Who comes first in those cases, the family or the church?
4: Well, yeah, thanks. I appreciate the question. So Scripture talks about this. I mean, St. Paul talks about this in the pastoral epistles. He says that a priest is to be the husband of but one wife.
2: Right.
4: And he shouldn't be made a priest if he hasn't taken good care of his wife and kids. And so the care, and he also goes on to say that the man who doesn't care for his family is worse than an infidel. Mm-hmm. So a man in whom the priesthood would interfere with his paternal responsibilities is not a man who's fit for the priesthood. Most of the priests that I know who are either married or have been married, they're either in the situation of their kids are grown.
2: Right.
4: Or they still have wives and they are raising their children as a family. And the diocese usually accommodates their family needs. Like, so you're not going to get a married priest with children. And the bishop comes by and says, okay, we all need to sell your house in the suburbs and, you know, move to this farming community 2.5 hours away from your kid's school. I mean, that's just, I can see a bishop doing that, right? He's not going to ordain a guy if he's not going to let him be a family man and be a priest at the same time. I know a guy who's a married Catholic priest, and we were joking one time, we're talking about, you know, the unmarried guys, you know, they can get up at 2 o'clock in the morning and go give last rites, and that's a bit harder for the married guys. And this priest told me, he was like, what are you kidding? It's my wife that kicks me out of bed and tells me to go to the hospital.
2: Gotta love that. Thanks so much. And as we're going out here with the music and everything, one final text. Is it necessary to do the sign of the cross before and after prayer?
4: No. No.
2: Simple.
4: Yeah, I mean, do it if you feel like it. I like the sign of the cross. I do it all the time, but I mean, no, you don't have to.
2: God loves sign language,
4: yeah,
2: as
4: right.
2: you often say. Uh-huh. Dr. David Andrews, thank you, my friend.
4: Thanks, Tom.
2: Keep it here on EWTN. Solid Catholic content 24 hours a day. 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On behalf of our great team, I'm Tom Price along with Dr. David Andrews. Hey, thanks for joining us. See you next time here on EWTN's Call to Communion. 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
13: This is the prayer Falling in Love by Father General Pedro Arrupe, S.J. Nothing is more practical than finding God, than falling in love in a quite absolute final way. What you are in love with, what seizes your imagination, will affect everything. It will decide what will get you out of bed in the morning, what you do with your evenings, how you spend your weekends, what you read, whom you know, what breaks your heart, and what amazes you with joy and gratitude. Fall in love, stay in love, and it will decide everything. Amen. This is Father Tom Smisky of St. Raphael the Archangel Parish in Raleigh. 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
4: The current temperature at the RDU International Airport is
5: 78
4: degrees.
6: Good afternoon. This is Madeline Washley, the fourth grade teacher at St. Mary Magdalene in Apex. 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
7: O blood and water which gushed forth from the heart of Jesus as a fount of mercy for us,
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9: Our Father, who art in heaven, hallowed be thy name. Thy kingdom come, thy will be done, on earth as it is in heaven. Give us this day our daily bread, and forgive us our trespasses, as we forgive those who trespass against us. And lead us not into temptation, but deliver us from evil. Amen.
10: Amen.
11: Hail Mary, full of grace, the Lord is with thee. Blessed art thou among women, and blessed is the fruit of thy womb, Jesus. Holy Mary, Mother of God, pray for us sinners, now and at the hour of our death. Amen.
12: I believe in God, the Father Almighty, creator of heaven and earth, and in Jesus Christ, his only Son, our Lord, who is conceived by the Holy Spirit, born of the Virgin Mary, suffered under Pontius Pilate, was crucified, died, and was buried. He descended into hell. On the third day he rose again from the dead. He ascended into heaven and is seated at the right hand of God the Father Almighty. From there he shall come to judge the living and the dead. I believe in the Holy Spirit, the Holy Catholic Church, the communion of saints, the forgiveness of sins, the resurrection of the body, and life everlasting. Amen.
13: Eternal Father, I offer you the body and blood, soul and divinity of your dearly beloved Son, our Lord Jesus Christ.
8: In atonement for our sins and those of the whole world.
14: For the sake of his sorrowful passion,
8: have mercy on us and on the whole world.
14: For the sake of his sorrowful passion,
8: have mercy on us and on the whole world.
14: for the sake of his sorrowful passion.
8: Have mercy on us and on the whole world.
14: For the sake of his sorrowful passion.
8: Have mercy on us and on the whole world.
14: For the sake of his sorrowful passion.
8: Have mercy on us and on the whole world.
14: For the sake of his sorrowful passion.
8: Have mercy on us and on the whole world.
14: For the sake of his sorrowful passion.
8: Have mercy on us and on the whole world.
14: For the sake of his sorrowful passion.
8: Have mercy on us and on the whole world.
14: For the sake of his sorrowful passion.
8: Have mercy on us and on the whole world.
14: For the sake of his sorrowful passion.
8: Have mercy on us and on the whole world.
12: Eternal Father, I offer you the body and blood, soul and divinity of your dearly beloved Son, our Lord Jesus Christ, in atonement for our sins and those of the whole world.
10: For the sake of his sorrowful passion.
8: Have mercy on us and on the whole world.
10: For the sake of his sorrowful passion.
8: Have mercy on us and on the whole world.
10: For the sake of his sorrowful passion.
8: Have mercy on us and on the whole world.
10: For the sake of his sorrowful passion.
8: Have mercy on us and on the whole world.
10: For the sake of his sorrowful passion.
8: Have mercy on us and on the whole world.
10: For the sake of his sorrowful passion.
8: Have mercy on us and on the whole world.
10: For the sake of his sorrowful passion.
8: Have mercy on us and on the whole world.
10: For the sake of his sorrowful passion.
8: Have mercy on us and on the whole world.
10: For the sake of his sorrowful passion.
8: Have mercy on us and on the whole world.
10: For the sake of his sorrowful passion.
8: Have mercy on us and on the whole world.
13: Eternal Father, I offer you the body and blood, soul and divinity of your dearly beloved Son, our Lord Jesus Christ, in atonement for your sins and those of the whole world.
14: For the sake of his sorrowful passion,
8: have mercy on us and on the whole world.
14: For the sake of his sorrowful passion,
8: have mercy on us and on the whole world.
14: For the sake of his sorrowful passion,
8: have mercy on us and on the whole world.
14: For the sake of his sorrowful passion.
8: Have mercy on us and on the whole world.
14: For the sake of his sorrowful passion.
8: Have mercy on us and on the whole world.
14: For the sake of his sorrowful passion.
8: Have mercy on us and on the whole world.
14: For the sake of his sorrowful passion.
8: Have mercy on us and on the whole world.
14: For the sake of his sorrowful passion.
8: Have mercy on us and on the whole world.
14: For the sake of his sorrowful passion.
8: Have mercy on us and on the whole world.
14: For the sake of his sorrowful passion.
8: Have mercy on us and on the whole world.
13: Eternal Father, I offer you the body and blood, soul and divinity of your dearly beloved Son, our Lord Jesus Christ, in atonement for our sins and those of the whole world.
15: For the sake of his sorrowful passion.
8: Have mercy on us and on the whole world.
15: For the sake of his sorrowful passion.
8: Have mercy on us and on the whole world.
15: For the sake of his sorrowful passion.
8: Have mercy on us and on the whole world.
15: For the sake of his sorrowful passion.
8: Have mercy on us and on the whole world.
15: For the sake of his sorrowful passion.
8: Have mercy on us and on the whole world.
15: For the sake of his sorrowful passion.
8: Have mercy on us and on the whole world.
15: For the sake of his sorrowful passion.
8: Have mercy on us and on the whole world.
15: For the sake of a sorrowful passion.
8: Have mercy on us and on the whole world.
15: For the sake of a sorrowful passion.
8: Have mercy on us and on the whole world.
15: For the sake of a sorrowful passion.
8: Have mercy on us and on the whole world.
13: Eternal Father, I offer you the body and blood, soul and divinity of your dear beloved Son, our Lord Jesus Christ.
8: In atonement for our sins and those of the whole world.
14: For the sake of his sorrowful passion,
8: have mercy on us and on the whole world.
14: For the sake of his sorrowful passion,
8: have mercy on us and on the whole world.
14: For the sake of his sorrowful passion,
8: have mercy on us and on the whole world.
14: For the sake of his sorrowful passion,
8: have mercy on us and on the whole world.
14: For the sake of his sorrowful passion,
8: have mercy on us and on the whole world.
14: For the sake of his sorrowful passion,
8: have mercy on us and on the whole world.
14: For the sake of his sorrowful passion,
8: have mercy on us and on the whole world.
14: For the sake of his sorrowful passion,
8: have
16: mercy on us and on the whole world. For the sake of his sorrowful passion, have mercy on us and on the whole world. For the sake of his sorrowful passion, have mercy on us and on the whole world.
17: Holy God, holy mighty one, holy immortal one,
18: have mercy on us and on the whole world.
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22: 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This is a weekly program where we grow in faith and love through the inspirational stories of our Catholic Church and its saints. I'm your host, Nicole Swanick, and I'm so happy to be back with you again today as we learn about our final super smart saint for this back to school season. Last week, we learned about Saint Catherine Drexel. We got to know Catherine and her incredible generosity. She gave away all of her wealth in order to bring Christ to African and Native American people across the country. You were challenged to practice generosity just like Catherine. I hope you spend some time talking with your family and making a plan for how you can be generous. Maybe you decided to donate some much-needed supplies to a local school, or maybe you're sacrificing and saving in order to be a secret giver this Advent season. If you haven't come up with a way to practice generosity yet, there's still time. In fact, it's never too late to give to others. This week, we're going to learn about our final super smart saint of the fall quarter. Our saint today is Saint Joseph Calasanz. So let's learn about him. Joseph was born on September 11th, 1557 in Aragon, Spain. He was born into a noble family that was deeply religious. Joseph's father was the town mayor and his mother was known for her gentleness and extraordinary faith. Joseph was the youngest of the 8 Calasanz children. Their household was not particularly wealthy, however, they were very rich in faith and in their devotion to God. His father and mother instilled in Joseph great faith, great love, and great charity. In addition to fostering his faith, Joseph received an excellent education from his family, who loved him very much. Joseph was a very intelligent young boy with a wonderful memory and a very serious personality for his age. He was known to prefer attending Mass, praying, and listening to sacred stories over playing games with the other boys and girls his age. Joseph also had extraordinary charity for his young age. He had a great compassion for the poor and the sick. He would often be found sharing anything he had with those who were suffering, to include his own belongings, clothing, and food. It was evident that God was working in Joseph, even as a small child. Joseph continued to pursue his education into his teen years. His parents sent him to study with the Trinitarian friars who gave Joseph a classical education. It was during his time with the friars that Joseph began to feel a very deep call within his heart from God towards the priesthood. During that time, he also began to view education as a really unique way to seek the truth in faith. He loved to learn, and he was using this love of knowledge to grow closer to God. He wanted to learn so that he could give God all that he had, and so that he could be of service to God in the world. He believed that knowledge was a gift to be offered back to God. Joseph continued his education at the universities of Estadilla, Lerida, and Valencia over the course of the next several years, and he studied philosophy, theology, and canon law, eventually earning a doctorate degree. During his time studying, Joseph unfortunately lost both his mother and one of his brothers. This great loss caused Joseph to realize how fleeting life on earth is, and it strengthened his resolve to live for God alone. In 1582, Joseph himself became very ill, and he was almost at the point of dying. Being so sick convicted Joseph to wait no longer to live his life for God. He wanted to enter the priesthood. There was, however, one big problem. Joseph's father wanted him to get married. Even though Joseph's father didn't initially approve of him becoming a priest, eventually he gave him his blessing after seeing how devoted Joseph was to God. With his father's blessing, Joseph was ordained a Catholic priest on December 17th in the year 1583 at the age of 26. Joseph spent the first 10 years of his priesthood in Spain, his home country. During this time, he lived simply, modestly, and humbly, recognizing that his true treasure was not on earth, but was in heaven. While he performed all the duties of the average priest, Joseph also held some rather important roles. He would often accompany the bishop on his visitations and on his missions. And while with the bishop, Joseph got to experience faith lived in various different communities. He was able to gain an appreciation for what priests and the lay people were going through on a daily basis. He also came to understand that a flourishing church needs for the people, and especially for the children, to have an encounter with Jesus Christ. After 10 years in Spain, Joseph went to Rome to work as a theologian and tutor for Cardinal Colonna. While in Rome, he visited the poorest neighborhoods. He was shaken by the large number of uneducated, orphaned, and abandoned children that were in Rome. In order to serve these poor children, Joseph opened one small schoolroom at a local church. He wanted to teach them a basic education. Other priests quickly began to assist Joseph in teaching the poor of Rome how to read, write, do math, music, and a little bit more. Eventually, word and hope spread among the poor. There was a place where children could receive a free education. This was exciting. In 1597, Joseph, along with his brother priests, opened the first completely free parish school in the center of Rome. This is recognized as the first free popular school in European history. The school was so popular that it eventually had to move to larger facilities, and it received enthusiastic support and financial backing from Pope Clement XIII and later Pope Paul V. Joseph Calasanz used his educational plan of piety and letters in his school. This was a unique plan that he created. He taught piety, which encompassed Christian values, moral character, and living a life of virtue. And he taught basic and rigorous academics, to include the humanities, literature, mathematics, and the sciences. Joseph believed that a great education should help the person grow in both knowledge and holiness. Joseph quickly had more students than he and his few brother priests could minister to. To support the growth in students and schools, Joseph began a religious order of teachers known as the Clerks Regular of Religious School, who were also known as the Piarists. This order was officially approved by Pope Gregory XV in 1621. Now, even though Joseph was doing amazing work for the poor of Rome, not everyone liked him. In fact, there were a few groups of people who sought to discredit him and just plain do away with him. The Roman wealthy and nobility did not like that the poor were being educated. They viewed this as a threat to their own social status. Additionally, there were those in Calasanz's own order who were corrupt and jealous of his success. They falsely accused him in order to remove him from his position and to gain power for themselves. This betrayal resulted in the dismantling of Joseph's order and the Holy See arresting him for a very short time. Though his life became very difficult, he had unwavering faith that his order and schools would be reinstituted. Joseph knew that God's will could not be stopped. Joseph Calasanz died on August 25th in 1948. He died in Rome at the age of 90. Joseph died with perfect trust that God would restore his mission, and he was right. Soon after his death, his order was restored and his schools were flourishing once more, serving the poor in communities. Joseph Calasanz was beatified in the year 1748 and canonized as saint by Pope Clement XIII in the year 1767. He is the patron saint of all Christian and Catholic schools. Saint Joseph Calasanz spent his life bringing education, Christ, and order to the lives of the children of Rome. He believed that order and structure were essential for helping these poor children escape poverty. He didn't just teach reading. He also created guidelines for children to use regarding good hygiene, holy behavior, and classroom routine. God created the world with a beautiful order to it. The sun always rises in the east. The seasons follow each other perfectly. And the stars know exactly where to shine. Joseph knew that keeping order in our own lives helped the children and all of us grow in wisdom, knowledge, and virtue. Order brings us closer to Christ. This week for our Divine Mercy Kids Challenge, we're going to take a look at the environments that we work and study in. Everyone learns better when the environment has order and peace. So spend some time cleaning and organizing your work area every day this week. 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

0: to reflect the perfect order of your creation, bringing love and peace to all of those around us. Saint Joseph Calasanz, pray for us. In the name of the Father, and of the Son, and of the Holy Spirit. Amen. Prayer is so important, so join us tonight and every night for bedtime prayers at 6:55 p.m. I'm so glad I got to learn about all of these super smart saints with you in the month of September. We're about to begin October, and as we do, we're going to be learning about the Catholic origins of Halloween. And we're going to be listening to some very spooky saint stories. I can't wait to spend the month of October with you. Until then, have a wonderful week doing everything for the greater glory of God. I am praying that in a special way, our Blessed Mother Mary takes you by the hand and leads you to the heart of her Son this week and every day. Have a great week.
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2: It's like when I was a kid, everybody arrived like an hour early anyway, and you waited in line. Some people come, like a confessioner from 3 to 4, they'll come at 3:55 and wonder what's happening. 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
3: Or don't commit mortal sin. Another option.
2: Yeah, that's a good one.
3: Bernice writes in, one time a priest didn't give me a penance after confession. Was it valid?
2: Yes, it was valid, but I would certainly, next time you go to confession, mention it to the priest. You're not under any penalty, but it just to alleviate your conscience, say, Father, the priest who gave me absolution the last time, he may have forgotten or didn't give me a penance to do, or if you legitimately forgot it, okay? The absolution still counts. So as our third grade nun used to tell us, if you were crossing the street and a vagabond truck ran you over, you're not going to go to hell.
3: You know, it's really interesting, Father, because we have a lot of people that from time to time in their journey of faith, they will discover EWTN for the first time, or they will have one of the great religious orders will send someone to do a parish mission at their parish, and they'll start digging a little deeper into their faith, and they'll hear things like you're supposed to get a penance when you go to confession, and they'll hear these various things. If you're hearing something that is a revelation to you, it shouldn't cause you to necessarily call into question every step of your faith journey up to that point, should it?
2: No, and you know, I certainly appreciate people being concerned. We just want people to become obsessed about things, and that's what the priest is there for. You can ask him questions outside the confessional, or you can call into shows like this. That's what we're here for.
3: 833-288-3986. It's Open Line Monday with Father John Trigilio.

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4: Steve, here's a really offensive argument from the pro-choice side, that restricting abortion is unfair to the poor and minorities because they need it the most.
5: Right. Well, let's be clear. Abortion advocates are not worried about helping the poor or minorities, but they are happy to help them abort their children. In fact, Planned Parenthood, the most prolific killer of unborn, places the majority of their abortion centers in minority neighborhoods. And its founder, Margaret Sanger, was an outspoken racist who wanted to eliminate what she called indiscriminate breeding by minorities, whom she considered to be human weeds. And her plan has worked remarkably.

0: Incredibly well. Abortion is now the number one killer of black lives in America, more than heart disease, cancer, and gun violence combined.
1: You know what minority and poor families need the most? Pregnancy resource centers where they can get the assistance and support they need to welcome their children into the world.
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5: 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Congratulations to Kate Wilson and her team at KGIH from your friends here at EWTN. And you guys can celebrate again on Thursday on the Feast of St. Therese. So you guys can double dip this week at St. Therese Radio in beautiful Abilene, Kansas. 833-288-EWTN, 833-288-3986. Andre would like to know, are there any arguments from the early church fathers in favor of iconography? Which I love, by the way.
6: Oh yeah, because the whole iconoclasm controversy, where the Byzantine emperor was vehemently against icons, and they were persecuting the use of icons. You know, the fathers of the church were defending that, because you know, one of the things, the images that we use, is that you and I are to be like an icon, an image, because we're made in the image and likeness of God. And the icon, itself is a thing. It's not a person itself, but it's a reflection of the person. So like the image, if you have a picture of someone that you love and respect and have great reverence for, somebody comes and trashes that picture, you know, it's not the picture itself, it's who it represents. And icons are also considered like windows to heaven. That's why there's a little bit of a distortion in there on purpose. It's not three-dimensional. You don't have the same type of features as you would, say, in a typical, like, Baroque or Renaissance picture. It's much more two-dimensional. And sometimes even the face look a little severe on purpose, because we're looking, it's almost like if you're looking into a house and the outside windows are a little dirty. Well, they're dirty on the outside because it's from the dirt of the world, and the inside is where it's clean. And so the image is purposely a little different like that. But the icons are, in fact, when they talk about the creation of icons, no one paints an icon. You write an icon. You pray an icon. So the person doing it is praying as they're creating this image. And so, you know, John Chrysostom and others, you know, speak of the value of these icons. So when you go into an Eastern Catholic or to an Eastern Orthodox church, you're only going to see icons. You're not going to see statues. You're going to see icons, and a lot of them. And they're like the equivalent of our stained glass windows, our three-dimensional statues, our paintings and that. But there's also a little bit more mysticism behind them, because of that little difference of perspective that, you know, you're asked to glance or peek, so to speak, into heaven.
5: 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Pat, you are on with Father Trudilio.
7: Hi, Father.
6: Hello.
7: Hello. We have a parish priest that is always late for Mass. Is there some way that maybe we could help him get there earlier?
6: Well, you could be a little subtle and get him a new alarm clock. because we have a few seminarians that are working on their on their punctuality, and I recall a year ago I got a seminarian a new alarm clock. I said, "Here's a gift, and you know what to do with it." Now, obviously, you know, we tell the seminarians when they're priests, you must be on time, especially for the Holy Mass, because that's the most important thing you do. But I have to also tell you, I know as a priest, sometimes you do get legitimately delayed. I had one occasion where we had an evening mass in the middle of the week, but we also covered for the hospital chaplain. And on one occasion, I had to go anoint somebody, and there was no other priest available. So I got to the church 5 minutes later than anticipated, but I was anointing somebody, and you know, that was something that had to be done because, you know, the person was dying and they needed the sacraments, and the people waiting in church, you know, just pray for increase of patience. But if this priest is consistently, being tardy, again, you know, you want to do it in charity, and kindness. So you don't want to, you know, embarrass him in front of other parishioners. But if he gets more than one alarm clock or something, I think he might get the message.
5: God bless you, Pat. We appreciate the question today. 833-288-EWTN. In those situations, Father, wouldn't you agree that it's important that we give Father an opportunity to explain himself? There may be something involved here that we're not aware of.
6: It might be. He may have some medical issue going on.
5: Has an infirmed parishioner that is always going to be straggling in a little bit. I don't know. Who knows what it might be?
6: Yeah, and I know some people, you know, they've got some medical things going on that, you know, it's difficult for them. But, again, if you do it in a kind way, it doesn't necessarily have to be tongue in cheek, but in a kind way, or speak to them privately. But, you know, you don't want it outside of church as people are coming out of mass, Father, you're late again. That's not going to be, I mean, even Jesus says in fraternal correction, you speak to the person quietly, discreetly, with charity.
5: That's right. And, you know, let's also acknowledge the fact that it might be that the priest just needs Pat to get him into gear a little bit. Anyway.
6: Yeah, you could always call him or text him.
5: Pat sounded like
6: 15 minutes ahead of time.
5: Pat sounded like a lovely person, and I'm sure that it will be handled appropriately. Next stop for us is the Commonwealth of Pennsylvania. Phil is in Pittsburgh, listening on the Amazon Echo. Phil, you are on with fellow Pennsylvanian Father John Trigilio.
8: Hello, fellow Pennsylvanian. Nice to talk to you and everybody else over there at EWTN. I hope you're well. I have a question. It's like I was just curious about this. It's like I'm in a merged parish, and I've seen this in other merged parishes too in the diocese. We have three parishes in our, you know, that formed this our new parish, and I guess it's 5 years old now. But anyway, one of the parishes was a merger of itself, you know, in itself, and they renovated their church. And it was named after, originally when they built the church in the turn of the 20th century, it was dedicated to St. Luke. But when they renovated it at the beginning or, you know, in the 21st century, before our merger, they did a renovation and they call it now St. Elizabeth Seton Church. So I'm just confused. I thought that when a church is dedicated, that the then, you know, it retains its original name, and then it's, you know, you can't change the name. Like we could, if one day in the future we all get, you know, we close two of our churches and we're down to one church, it's still that one church building is still going to retain its original name. So I was a little bit confused though, because it's like, it seems like this renovated church has a new second name as opposed to the old name it was originally built with.
6: Yeah, that's a very good question. I know, for example, in my diocese of Harrisburg, we had that happen, and the people who were members of the newly merged parish, the newly merged parish had a new name, but the building, they were going to change the name of the building, and you know, people made a request to Rome, and Rome said that if the church was in fact dedicated, and dedicated is a very special designation, if it was consecrated by the bishop with the chrism oil, and usually That means that the church had to be not in debt. It was completely paid for. And the bishop came, and because a church can exist. It could be a building, and it could be a Catholic building, but to be a dedicated church, consecrated, they would typically have candles attached to the wall, in between like the stations of the cross. That was a symbol that this was a dedicated church. Rome had decreed that those churches could not lose their name even if the parish was merged. But if it's not a dedicated church, it was just merely blessed, then it could have the name changed. So that would be something that you would need to look into. And, you know, I'm not saying that did someone possibly appeal this decision? If they did, Rome may have favored, you know, the diocesan decision. But that's the thing I would want to someone should look into is was this in fact a fully dedicated, consecrated church, or is it just a building that was blessed by the bishop and never attained to that status?
5: God bless you, Phil. Thanks so much for the question today. Still time for your calls at 833-288-EWTN. That's 833-288-3986. We received a text from Kat in Northern Georgia listening on the Amazon Echo. What are the differences between Franciscan, Carmelite, etc.?
6: Oh, a lot.
5: Those Franciscans have a wide swath of charisms, don't they?
6: They say there was only two things that the Holy Father did not know. How many Franciscans there are and what the Jesuits were up to. Because the Franciscans have the most branches of the Franciscan family. You have the OFM, the Order of Friars Minor, the Capuchins, you've got the Third Order, you've got the Conventuals, different types, and you have the CFRs, the Congregation of the Franciscans of the Renewal, and so forth. Basically, the founders of these religious communities, like St. Dominic founded the Order of Preachers, OP, but they're typically called the Dominicans after St. Dominic. St. Francis of Assisi founded the OFMs, the Order of Friars Minor, but they're typically called the Franciscans. St. Ignatius of Loyola founded the Society of Jesus, and they're known as the Jesuits. These are religious priests who take the vows of poverty, chastity, obedience. They live typically in community. They live either as friars, like the Dominicans, Franciscans, or as monks, like the Benedictines and Augustinians, like Pope Leo was before he became pope. So they're different from the diocesan parish priest, who belongs to a diocese. We don't take the solemn vows of poverty, chastity, obedience, but we're asked to live a life of simplicity, and we certainly take a promise of obedience to the bishop and to his successors, and we took a vow of celibacy when we were ordained a deacon. So the very different orders that you mentioned, they will live in either a friary or a monastery with other members of their community. Diocesan priests, we live in a rectory with other diocesan priests or by ourselves. But we're still priests. We offer the sacrifice of the Mass. We celebrate the sacrament. So sacramentally, we would be the same. It's just the type of spirituality that one has. If you're a Dominican, you're going to follow the spirituality of St. Dominic and St. Francis of Assisi if you're a Franciscan. As a diocesan priest, you know, St. John Vianney is considered our role model, but we go back well before St. John Vianney. There were no Franciscans prior to St. Francis. There were no Dominicans prior to St. Dominic. But there's been diocesan priests since St. Peter. We go all the way back to day one.
5: 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Tomorrow, our host is Father Wade Menezes, talking faith, family, and fellowship. That's tomorrow afternoon, 3 Eastern, right here on EWTN Radio. 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If you'd like to ask your question of Father John Trigilio. Hector writes in, I have a question about preterism. Who is the man of lawlessness? Could it be Nero?
6: It could be. The church has not solemnly defined it that. She never defined who the Antichrist is, who's the Whore of Babylon. There's all these images, especially in the apocalyptic literature, elsewhere in the Bible. So whether it's a particular individual or not is not the point here. And, outside of saying, like, for instance, the woman that's mentioned in Revelation 12 that appeared in the sky, the church clearly says that's Our Lady, and it's the image that we see in Our Lady of Guadalupe. But there's so many other pictures, images, metaphors that are allegories that are in there that they're meant not to be prescribed just to one particular individual.
5: Kent is up next in the great state of Illinois, listening on Catholic Spirit Radio today. Kent, you are on with Father John Trigilio.
9: Good afternoon, or whatever time of the day it is, wherever the audience is listening. Now, I notice that whenever the discussion comes up, everybody uses the A word, abortion, in discussing pro-life issues. And I brought this topic up with Dr. Ray a short time ago, and he says that when people bring up the subject, that using what the word really means, which is a euphemism, that using the word, the phrase prenatal homicide would just miss the topic for most people. Maybe 30% would recognize it, and maybe alienate most of the rest, and I would like to get your viewpoint of it, because it would really emphasize the actual horror of it.
6: Yeah, I think you've got merit to that argument, because it is homicide. That's an innocent life in the womb, and murder is the intentional taking of an innocent life. And whether you call it homicide, which is a legal term, or murder, which is certainly a moral, a biblical term, abortion, I think, for most people, but not everyone, denotes that. That's why even in the secular world, they talk about reproductive rights. They talk about terminating a pregnancy. But I do see the point you're making. And, we want people to realize that this is a grave injustice to the unborn. Now, that doesn't deny the injustice that could be also in how the child came to be, if a woman had been raped or is through incest. These are horrible injustices, but two wrongs don't make a right. The ends never justifies the means. So you cannot kill an innocent person, no matter how many other people could be saved from that. It's just St. Paul makes that clear. You can't do evil no matter what possible good could flow from that. So I do agree with you in that point, but I think if you prenatal homicide, it gets I don't want to say complicated, but the more words that are involved, the more syllables involved, and I know sometimes it could get heightened emotion. So if you're yelling and screaming at people and saying, you're murderers, you may not get the same effect, but certainly abortion conveys what's happening here. Abortion is the intentional killing of the unborn child within the womb, and it's always intrinsically evil. There's never a justification for that. That being said, when sometimes people are talking about ectopic pregnancies, that's a whole different issue, because the intent is not to kill the child. The intent is to save the mother, which is always, should be on the doctor's mind. But you can never kill someone directly, no matter what consequences flow from that.
5: Father, we had an interesting experience recently when we were in Poland. We had the privilege, I guess I would say privilege, to tour Auschwitz, and also tour Auschwitz II, which is more commonly known as Birkenau. And the guide we had was excellent. And he made it a point every time he talked about the ultimate disposition of any of the people that were in either of those camps, he always used the word murder.
6: Yeah, there's just no other way getting around it. That was the direct killing of innocent people, and absolute no justification ever for genocide. But also, there's no justification for the killing of the unborn. I mean, even when they say, well, for the life of the mother, well, no doctor to this day can give you credible evidence to say that they must kill the child to save the mother's life. I mean, the medicine has gotten to the point where, first of all, it never was the case, but now more so than ever, they can always do something to help. Or if a worst case scenario, the child is dying, you allow the child to die a natural death, as opposed to directly going in there and killing the child, which often happens with these, especially now when they do it up to the very moment, if not a few moments after live birth now.
5: Marta is up next in Fort Worth, Texas, listening on Guadalupe Radio. Marta, you are on with Father John Trigilio.
10: Yes. My question is, at my church, the tabernacle is behind the altar. So when on Friday I went into church, they had taken the Holy, the Eucharist to the chapel, to the small chapel. So what is the due reference when there is no Holy Communion in the tabernacle?
6: Yeah, that's a puzzle to me, because that's the whole purpose of the tabernacle, is to keep the Blessed Sacrament there so that the Viaticum can be brought to the sick and dying, but also for a reservation of the Holy Eucharist so people can make adoration. Now, that being said, even if you have a side chapel or area for, let's say, for perpetual adoration, which I know some churches do, they don't want to leave the main church open. They want to have a side chapel. There should always still be the Blessed Sacrament in the tabernacle in the main church. There should be a sanctuary lamp lit. But I know, like when my friend Father Briganti was a pastor, he had a wonderful Adoration Chapel constructed, and the Blessed Sacrament was in there for people to make their adoration, their latria. But why you would keep an empty tabernacle in the main church makes no sense to me whatsoever, because you want people to adore and worship, even if you have an area that's reserved for that particular purpose. That's the whole. Otherwise, why is the tabernacle there then? Would be my first question.
5: Thanks, Marta. We appreciate the question. We've got an email here from June, Father, and you can put your pastor's Beretta on. She says, how would you approach the topic of suicide with someone who hasn't brought it up but might be showing signs?
6: Ooh, definitely. First and foremost, you want to pray for them and pray with them. And, you know, you don't want to use rough, tough love techniques on them. I know some people say, well, you know, if you tell them it's a mortal sin and they'll go to hell. Yeah, well, that's objectively theologically correct, but that's only correct if they're in full control of their faculties. And, you know, if they did this deliberately with full intention and full consent and full knowledge, many times, and I've even known some priests who succumbed to that temptation that they weren't all in their right mind. There was some clinical physiological things going on that would, you know, preclude not necessarily objectively would be wrong, but subjectively they may not incur the full brunt of mortal sin. But someone who's showing signs of having suicidal tendencies or severe depression, you certainly want to pray for them and with them. And sometimes just them being able to talk about it, and without you saying, hey, you know, are you thinking of killing yourself? No, you want to be a little bit more diplomatic and discreet and just say, hey, you know, is there something going on? Can we talk about it? You know, because sometimes talking is going to be a big help. It's not going to solve everyone's problems, but maybe just airing the things out and also having support. And you don't necessarily have to have other people who have suicidal tendencies, but knowing that another person's gone through struggles of their own, whether it's battling cancer or had a difficult marriage or other disappointments in life, I find that that is also most helpful. You certainly want to, if you're getting very suspicious that they may, in fact, do themselves harm, then sometimes you do have to go crank it up a notch and, you know, ask for some intervention, or you may even have to, you know, call the authorities, because you certainly want to, you know, save someone from that drastic thing. But my experience has been in many cases, they don't always leave a note. There's not always clear signs, but you know, they may be taking medications that all of a sudden they stop on their own accord without their doctor's advice and consent. But being able to talk to somebody, confide with someone, it's when people are left alone is when it's dangerous.
5: Father, would you leave us with a blessing?
6: Bendiga vos omnipotens Deus Pater et Filius et Spiritus Sanctus. Amen.
5: Amen. On behalf of our host, Father John Trigilio, our producer, Pedro Quiles, our call screener, Matt Kubensky, and social media maven, Mr. Michael McCall, I'm Jack Williams. Thanks so much for kicking off another great week of EWTN's Open Line. Tomorrow, don't miss it, Father Wade Menezes talking faith, family, and fellowship on Tuesday's edition of EWTN Open Line. Until we get together then, have a great evening and God bless.

0: The month of September is devoted to Our Lady of Sorrows. 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
3: 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Amen. I'm Father Mike from St. Anne's in Fayetteville, North Carolina. 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
5: Here's your weather update from Catholic 540 AM. The current temp, 80 degrees, with a few clouds. Humidity, 37%. The wind is from the southwest at 4 miles per hour. The forecast for this evening, scattered clouds with a light breeze, 70 degrees. Overnight, some clouds here and there and somewhat breezy with a temp 65. And then tomorrow, the sky will be clear with some light wind. Temperature 83. On Wednesday, some clouds now and then. Temperature 87. That's the weather from Catholic 540 AM, Divine Mercy Radio.
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7: 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Welcome to Catholic Connection with Teresa Tomeo, keeping you connected to your faith and your world. Teresa tackles the issues of faith and culture, the pro-life message, and media awareness. 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
8: Good Monday morning on this September 28th. Vanessa Denha-Garmo filling in for Teresa Tomeo this morning. So happy to be with all of you. Teresa actually did an interview with Father John Ricardo about his new book, The Resistance, God's Plan for Renewing Human Family. And I actually had an advanced copy of it. I'm more than halfway through the book. It's excellent. I'm going to tell you that right now. I can't wait to interview Father John Ricardo myself. He'll be coming on my show, Epiphany. But today we have three segments with Father John Ricardo. Teresa Tomeo conducted the interview with him. And this is just a wonderful perspective on the family. And he talks about also a chapter on his program, Rescued, as well in the book. This book came out this week, just recently published. Father John gave me an advanced copy a couple months ago, and I'm more than halfway through it, and I'm truly, truly enjoying it. This would make a wonderful book club discussion, I'll tell you that right now. We're also going to be sharing with you here on Epiphany my coach's commentary, and I'm going to share a coach's commentary on today's Catholic Daily Reflections on humility, and then tie it into Bishop Fulton Sheen's commentary on humility and some of the other things he taught us on humility. And as we know, Bishop Fulton Sheen was just beatified last week, and what a wonderful blessing to the Catholic Church. And I grew up listening to Fulton Sheen through my mom. My mom used to listen to cassettes. And it was interesting because we were having a conversation yesterday here. My daughter, who's 19, and my mom and I were sitting on the back porch, and we're just chatting, and conversation came up about, you know, very wealthy people, billionaires and famous people. And my mom, who has 6 years into Alzheimer's, actually approaching, it'll be heading into 7 years next year, she has moments where she's very lucid and moments where she's very confused, and she chimed in and she said, well, why does any of that matter? Why does any of that really matter? Who cares if you're rich and you're famous? And I said, well, what matters to you, Mom? She goes, I just want to go to heaven and be with God. I want to do his will and go to heaven and be with God. And it was just a wonderful, like, lucid moment of reality, of humility, of what this life is all about. And she kind of is reflecting on her own life. And I think that's what, you know, Bishop, a blessed Fulton Sheen taught us so much on humility. And I'll be talking about that in my coach's commentary here in the EWTN Radio Extra Hour. And there's so much about what Father John Ricardo goes into The Resistance, this book, and Teresa Tomeo is going to have this wonderful interview with him, you know, which we really reflect on our own life and humility. And, you know, and he talks about the only enemy of the human race. And there's so much he goes over this book. I'm going to tell you, I have so many notes and underlines and commentary, having started to read this book and halfway through it. And so it's a great reflection on our own life and our own family and what's going on in the world today in terms of God's plan for renewing the human family and how we have to be part of that plan, following the will of God and reflecting on what our families look like. What are we focusing our lives on? What are we teaching our children? And this kind of ties into a lot of the teachings. I was just thinking, I was going through the book of The Resistance and what Blessed Fulton Sheen talked about as well. So, wonderful interview with Father John Ricardo coming up with Teresa Tomeo this hour. And right now, as we approach 5 minutes past the hour, we're heading to 5 minutes past the hour here on EWTN. It's time for the news. And we're going to kick off the newscast today with a weather update from Tammy Trejo.
9: A weakening nor'easter continues bringing heavy rain and gusty winds to parts of the Northeast, with coastal flooding still possible from New England into the Mid-Atlantic. The biggest rainfall threat is in the Southwest, where tropical moisture is fueling widespread thunderstorms across Arizona, New Mexico, Colorado, and Utah. The Four Corners faces a significant flash flood threat with 1 to 3 inches of rain possible. Across the plains, showers and thunderstorms are spreading into the high plains, while the south and Gulf Coast remain warm, with scattered showers and highs in the 80s and 90s. There's a mix of clouds, showers, and a few thunderstorms throughout the Midwest, while the Northwest remains comparatively quiet. Mostly sunny throughout California with beach temperatures in the 70s, inland temperatures mainly in the 80s to the low 90s. And in Hawaii, Hurricane Nolo is producing strong winds, high surf, and heavy rain. The eastern islands, especially the Big Island, face the greatest flooding threat. That's your national forecast. I'm Tammy Trujillo.
8: Pope Leo says Europe must return to its Christian roots and be open to migrants. EWTN News reports on the final days of the Pontiff's visit to France focused on peace and unity in Europe. Pope Leo XIV on Monday urged Europe to return to its roots and including its Christian heritage while engaging with the people from other cultures now living within it. Referring to the large presence of the immigrants in Europe, Leo said, "We must grasp the historical significance of what is taking place, namely an unprecedented encounter between peoples and cultures, which calls us to rediscover our roots in new and creative ways, while at the same time listening carefully to others. The universal character of Europe's founding values," he said, "assures us that this dialogue is possible and that it can provide a solid foundation for our societies, enabling us to work more effectively for peace and reconciled world," he said today. The Pope also encouraged Europe to help migrants enter safely and legally and to integrate into the community as if they were part of one's own family. The Pope addressed European leaders at the Robert Schuman Conference Center in Metz on the final day of his September 25th to 28th visit to France. The title of the event was "To the Roots of Europe for Peace and Unity." For Iraq's Christian, Archbishop Warda says long-term stability requires jobs. This also from EWTN. Archbishop Bashar Warda of Erbil called for investment in the future of young Christians in Iraq, pointing to the structure of the country's economy as part of the problem. For Christians in Iraq, remaining in their historic homeland increasingly depends on not only on security, but also on whether younger generations can find meaningful work and build stable lives, according to the Chaldean Catholic Archbishop Bashar Warda of Erbil. In an interview with ACI, MENA, and an Arabic language sister service of EWTN News, Warda said education, professional formation, and sustainable employment have become essential to strengthening Christian communities at a time when economic pressures continue to weigh heavily on young Iraqis. The challenge is particularly significant for Christians because their numbers have declined considerably in recent decades, leaving smaller communities more vulnerable to economic pressures. Speaking at the Catholic University of Erbil, Warda pointed to the structure of Iraq's economy as part of the problem. Government spending and public sector employment continue to play an outsized role, with private sector has yet to generate enough sustainable jobs to meet the needs of young and growing workforce. World Bank data indicate the country's unemployment rate stands at 15.5%, while labor force participation is around 38%. Demographics add another layer to the challenge. Iraqis between the ages 15 and 29 make up approximately 29% of the population, placing continued pressure on the labor market. The country's heavy dependence on oil also affects its ability to generate employment. Oil accounted for approximately 88% of government revenue and 91% of merchandise exports in 2025, leaving the economy exposed to fluctuations in energy prices and revenues. Meanwhile, Florida's minimum wage goes up this week. Florida's minimum wage rises to $15 an hour on Wednesday, but critics say it's still too little too late. Advocate Karen Woodwall calls it a start, though.
10: We have a long way to go, but it'll help. We just need to start talking about living wages, because minimum wages were intended to be the floor.
8: The raise is a result of a 2020 constitutional amendment voters passed. Some economists estimate a living wage would be about $48 per hour on average. U.S. Ambassador to China David Perdue confirms President Trump raised the possibility of selling weapons to China during his recent meeting with President Xi Jinping. Mark Mayfield has more.
11: Perdue made the comments Sunday on Fox News, saying Trump asked Xi if China would like to buy U.S. arms. The remarks come as the two countries continue to compete over trade, technology, and Taiwan. Trump and Xi are expected to meet again in November at the Asia-Pacific Economic Cooperation Summit, followed by another meeting in December at the G20 Summit in Miami. Their latest meeting ended Friday after Xi's three-day state visit to Washington. I'm Mark Mayfield.
8: California now bans state and local officials from creating or promoting meme coins. Tammy Trujillo has that story.
9: Those are digital cryptocurrency tokens tied to internet jokes or personalities. The law stops elected officials, government leaders, and public employees from creating or endorsing meme coins linked to their job or image. Starting in 2027, crypto platforms also can't sell meme coins to Californians. Violators can face legal action and lose any profits. The law aims to stop public officials from using their influence to profit from crypto. Governor Newsom cited recent high-profile meme coins, like one tied to President Trump, as a reason for the law. I'm Tammy Trujillo.
8: Few workers trust employers with their user data. Not many workers trust their employers to manage their data properly. That's according to a new report. Rory O'Neill has that story.
12: Only 20% of workers say they have a great deal of trust that their boss will use their employee data responsibly. The Gallup survey finds that trust in corporate leaders to use data responsibly is closely connected to employee engagement. Nearly 6 in 10 workers believe their employer definitely or probably collects data on them, like hours worked, ID badge swipes, and emails sent. I'm Rory O'Neill.
8: Monthly jobs report due this week. Coming up in the business week ahead, jobs data. Tammy Trio has that story.
9: We'll get the job openings and labor turnover survey on Tuesday, followed by ADP's monthly hiring survey on Wednesday. Weekly jobless claims are due Thursday, and the big headline story of the week, the monthly jobs report, will be released by the Labor Department on Friday. Most analysts estimate the economy added about 83,000 new non-farm payroll jobs in September. That's down from the 162,000 seen the month before. The unemployment rate is forecast to stay the same at 4.1%. I'm Tammy Trujillo.
8: Tonight's Powerball drawing is worth an estimated $389 million. Mark Mayfield has more numbers.
11: There was no grand prize winner on Saturday night, so a lucky winner or winners stands to walk away with just shy of $162 million if they take the lump sum payout option. Odds of winning all that money are roughly 1 in 292 million, and if things don't work out for you on Monday, there's $300 million up for grabs the next day in the Mega Millions drawing. I'm Mark Mayfield.
8: The price of having fun in America is rising, but people continue to spend. Tammy Trio reports.
9: Data from Bank of America shows that funflation, the increased cost of fun, is going up, but people aren't cutting back. Bank of America says spending on hobbies grew nearly 8% in August. The latest Bureau of Labor Statistics Consumer Price Index data found that the recreation index, which includes video, audio, pets and pet services, sporting goods, and photography, rose nearly 3% in the U.S. Census Bureau's advanced monthly trade report shows sales at sporting goods, hobby, musical instrument, and bookstores rose almost 11% in the last year. I'm Tammy Trujillo.
8: The opening bell rings this morning after stocks closed higher Friday to wrap up a positive week. Stocks rallied as oil prices eased and treasury yields pulled back. A surge in technology shares, including Microsoft and Meta platforms, added lift to markets, as well as three major indexes posted weekly gains. At the closing bell, the Dow Jones Industrial averaged 478 points, and the S&P 500 added 39 points. Dog owners could live longer. That's according to new research by the American Heart Association, says dog ownership is tied to 24% drop in all causes of death for the general population. Don't go away. We'll be right back with Teresa Tamio and Father John Ricardo.
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16: St. John the Baptist wasn't killed because he refused to bow to some pagan god. Herod, who had John beheaded, didn't care that much about religion. St. John ultimately lost his head because he wouldn't keep quiet. And more specifically, he wouldn't stop challenging Herod and his wife to leave their sins of the flesh. When we challenge people directly and clearly about sin, it can make them angry. When we simply call a sin what it is, that can make people angry too. But sometimes, that's exactly what God is calling us to do, and it's what love demands of us. I'm not saying we're supposed to challenge people all the time when we see them in sin or doing something immoral. Sometimes silence is wise. Sometimes we need to build up a friendship before we can earn the right to be heard. But when those times come where God is calling us to speak with clarity, we can either play it safe and keep silent, or be saints. We don't get to be both. St. John the Baptist, pray for us. This is Chris Stefanik from RealLifeCatholic.com on EWTN Radio.
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8: Welcome back. I'm so excited to have my dear friend and fellow Detroiter, Father John Ricardo, on with me this morning. Brand new book hitting the shelves this week, folks. You have to get a copy, but I believe it's on back order. No surprise there. The Resistance, God's Plan for Renewing the Human Family. Padre, so great to talk to you. Congratulations. I read this book. I think it was over 2 months ago. Loved it. And most importantly, it was like I was sitting there talking with you. I heard your voice, which I know so well, and so many people do. Thanks for joining us.
20: Oh, it's a joy to be with you. Thanks much. How is life in wonderful Italia?
8: So far, so good. We just got here, you know, last week, so it's going great. You know me. This is where my heart is, and this is where I feel we belong. But God took us here, and we're so excited to be witnessing here in different ways. And you speaking of travel, you are doing so much traveling. Will this book now become a part of what you're doing on the road for dioceses and priests, Father? Are you going to work it in? I hope so.
20: Well, certainly the content of it is involved in everything we do. But yeah, we'll bring it with us too and make it available when we go to different events for sure.
8: So we talk about the Resistance, and the subtitle is God's Plan for Renewing the Human Family. Tell us your main goal, the main purpose for this particular book, Father.
20: Yeah, a couple things. You know, so first is it just continues to be our conviction that most people, including most people who go to church, have never actually ever been overwhelmed by the gospel. So the first goal is, and that's why the book is for everybody, whether you go to church, believe in God, or you don't, is that people would have an opportunity to really hear the gospel message, perhaps please God in a new way, a way that really resonates, that doesn't sound churchy, that I can immediately understand, and that they'd have an opportunity to surrender to this God who's done such extraordinary things on our behalf. But then second, and you know, so our full name in our ministry is Acts 29, Mobilizing for Mission. Mm-hmm. And it's that second part of our name that's really the second theme of the book, is that I think it's Jeff Cavins who I first heard say this, you know, Catholics in particular are like people with huge heads and little tiny bodies, meaning we're really good at learning a bunch of stuff. We don't do anything with it except stay in kind of our holy huddles. And God's desire for the human race and his mission for the church is that we would be about the work of rescuing, renewing, and transforming the entire human family into God's family. And I want to try to help people understand that is the mission, show some examples of people who've done it, and then encourage us to ask the Lord to show us how he's asking us to get involved.
8: So why, I mean, I know the answer to this because I've read the book and I love it. I endorsed it. But why the title of The Resistance? Where does that play in?
20: Well, we got to get clear on who we are and who we aren't resisting to be sure. And it's a provocative title, but it's intended to be. And I don't want people to misunderstand it. So the title really comes from 1 Peter. So Peter in chapter 5 of his first letter says, you know, be sober-minded, be watchful. Your adversary, the devil, prowls around like a roaring lion seeking someone to devour. Resist him. And so part of the idea behind the title is let's make sure that we understand both who is and who is not the enemy right now. Because in a increasingly polarized culture and an increasingly politicized culture, we're being quick to demonize others. And we need to be clear as disciples that I only have one enemy as a Christian, and that's the devil and his minions. No other human being's my enemy. They're just rebels. Rebels to win, just like I was once and you were once. You talk about that all the time. But it's also to help people understand, you know, when Peter says resist him, he doesn't just mean, you know, hey, when temptation comes, don't cave. He also means to oppose him. In other words, to go on the offensive with, we have to understand this correctly, the weapons of truth and of goodness and of beauty and integrity and forgiveness and character. But part of that resisting means, and especially for the laity, going about our work, wherever it is that we're planted, in such a way that we do our work so that we can cooperate with the Holy Spirit and try to bend it back into conformity with how God created it to be. You are a perfect example of this. You're someone who was in secular media, who continues to bounce back and forth between all sorts of media fields, and then you have this profound encounter with Jesus, and you realize, okay, the answer isn't abandon the media. The answer is use the media in the ways that God intends it to be used to bring hope and encouragement and insight and perspective. And even as you do that with media, so the Lord wants nurses and teachers and politicians and athletes and coaches to do the same thing in the areas where they are, to bend those areas which have been defaced by the enemy and distorted by the enemy back into, again, conformity with how God created them to be.
0: Amen. Talking with, of course, you recognize the voice of Father John Ricardo. You hear many times on EW10, and of course, he is a Catholic priest, author, and founder of Acts 29, based in southeastern Michigan, spent nearly 30 years repeating the same simple and life-giving message, which is why his books sell out, his conferences are packed. Don't give up. You matter to God. And really, Padre, at the end of the day, that's what it boils down to. And you also talk in this book, which I love, you revisit the basic questions. Why am I here? Where am I going? And how do I get there? Right?
20: Yeah, exactly. And I think, you know, you just mentioned this little tagline, which I find increasingly to be less and less of a tagline, but just this powerful summary of the gospel, namely those two words, you matter. We were just out in Fall River, Massachusetts, a couple of weeks ago, and we were with about 300 catechists one day, and we were just preaching the gospel, and there was a woman who stood up who does a lot of work in mental health, and she began to cry, and she just said, I just heard the gospel in a way I don't think I ever heard. And she says, and I just can't get past the words when you looked at me and said that the gospel is this simple, that I matter, like I matter to God. He sees me. He knows me. He hears my cries. I'm worth fighting for to him. I'm worth dying for to him. And I just don't think most people know that. I don't think they've ever heard it. Or if they've heard it, I don't think it's

0: something, you remember the story of the prodigal son in a way that you would never remember, hey, don't worry about whatever you've done, God will forgive you.
1: Father, right. We have to take a break. We have another longer segment, Thanks Be to God, with Father John Ricardo, all about his new book, out this week, folks. Grab a copy, The Resistance, God's Plan for Renewing the Human Family.
2: This is Father Leo Paddlinghug. Lord our God, we pray for an end to abortion, which we know is motivated by fear, fear that we cannot provide food for our children. So Lord God, as the divine physician, but also as the eternal food of the Eucharist, help us to have faith that even in our fear, we can trust that you will always provide for life, especially the most vulnerable. We pray, Lord, for mercy on all of those who out of fear have succumbed to the temptation to eliminate a child. But also, Lord, we pray for the grace and the strength that all of those who are questioning the gift of life will experience such a deep conversion that they will always remember that you will provide for us so that we cannot only love life, but we will love it and respect it by taking on an attitude for the gift and sanctity of human life. We ask this through Christ our Lord. Amen.
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4: 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And what brings people closer together than food? 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At St. Anne's in Clayton. 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
1: It'll be a great conversation with Father John Ricardo from Acts 29, talking about his brand new book out this week, The Resistance, God's Plan for Renewing the Human Family. So much to talk about. I read this book very quickly because I know Father John. I've known him for years. We've worked together in the Archdiocese of Detroit. Acts 29 is based in southeastern Michigan. They travel all over the world making a difference with this beautiful program. The Rescue Project is phenomenal. But I love this idea, and I want to talk a little bit more about this. I love this idea of the home, and it reminds me a lot of, obviously, Father Leo, a friend of yours and someone that you knew from NAC, from the North American College in Rome, is all about bringing people together to savor the faith and to, it's very Eucharistic, obviously, bringing people around the table, teaching them to cook, sharing a meal with them. And it's interesting that you bring this up, Father, because there's more and more research coming out. There was a brand new survey that just came out, and there's this new thing, and as a fellow Italian-American, you'll appreciate this, there's this new thing out there called nonamaxing. And it's really popular among Gen Zers where they want to cook the old-fashioned Italian recipes, hang out with the nonas of the world, and get back to basics to renew themselves because they're so worn out by the world. And we could take that and see the need for the human connection, which is what you're talking about, upon which we have to build before we can even ever get anybody to think about going to church, right?

0: Oh gosh, we could have a blast with this. Yes. So let me give you a quick big picture thing and then let's go deeper. So here's the big picture. Our experience in Acts over the last 7 years, so we've been with about 52 dioceses, 7,000 priests, countless bishops and lay leaders, and then reflecting just on my own life as a pastor and then our work, different ones of us, Mary and others in the church. If I was to say, if we were to say that there's one fundamental need in the church right now is we need to learn how to be human again. We are so often, unfortunately, so functional, so transactional, and so corporate in our relationships with each other. And the Gospels and what you just talked about with this Nona Maxing are giving us a very different way of going forward. It makes me think of, there's a great book called The Memoirs of St. Peter. It's a fresh commentary and translation of the Gospel of Mark by a guy named Michael Pakaluk, who teaches at Catholic U. And he has this awesome...
1: I've interviewed him before. He's great.
0: He's an amazing guy. Mm-hmm. So this is a tremendous commentary and translation of the Gospel of Mark. But there's this one passage where he's commenting on where Jesus says, you know, that the healthy don't need a doctor, the sick do. And his comment is that Jesus is revealing here, because this takes place in a meal. And he says Jesus is revealing that his ordinary way of healing people is spending time with them around the table. And that is an incredible observation, because it's so true. I mean, I think someone said in the Gospels, Jesus is either always going to a meal, at a meal, or coming from a meal. And God becomes a man in a culture where it takes 3 hours to eat a meal. Food is a great example of how to do evangelization, because it requires time. And what people are hungry for right now is not another screen. It's like skin. It's somebody I can talk to and I can see and we can do something with. And that's what we're talking about with turning the home into a place where the world meets the church.
1: Yeah, and it's such a witness, and I love that. I know Mary and your whole team there have talked about that a great deal. Sometimes if people first hear that, they have to stop and think, well, what do you mean? It is building relationships. It isn't ignoring the church. It isn't ignoring, you're a priest for crying out loud. It isn't ignoring the role of the Mass, which is the source and summit of our faith. But how do we get people there in the first place, right?
0: Yeah, exactly. We're not advocating for parachurches. But we are advocating, I mean, one of the reasons behind our name is we need to go back to Acts and see how the early church lived and worked. And you said this just a moment ago, that the early church was home churches, and that's because they didn't have buildings. They couldn't yet.
1: Right.
0: But there's something more there than just that. I mean, there's a relationship that existed between the ordained and lay, between men and women, which, at least in my experience, in many places, if not most places, really only deserves lip service or receives lip service. But we need to learn again, how did the ordained and lay really work together? Like, you don't need my permission to open up your house to have people over to share the gospel. My mom and dad, I know, influenced as many people in the community where I grew up as whoever the pastor was at the different times when they were there, because their home was wide open to people, and my parents were a blast. I run into kids I went to school with 50 years ago who still tell me, man, I miss your parents. I loved going over to their house. And it wasn't because, like, we had a really cool house. We did. But everybody in my neighborhood had a really cool house. What was different was God was at the center of my mom and dad's life, even when they were playing tennis or playing basketball or hanging out at the pool. And people could sense that, and they were drawn to it, and they got, many of them got to church because of that. And so it will be with the lay faithful today, just being normal and inviting people over and hosting folks. And again, learning the art of just having higher conversations, like, hey, tell me what's going on in your life. Tell me how I can pray for you. What's causing mm-hmm. anxiety right now?
1: Yeah. And this is a way to become a big part of the resistance. I'm sure the enemy hates that when we open our doors and welcome people because he knows what can happen.
0: Oh, absolutely. And I think one of the obstacles, you know, so the Jesus Conference is this coming weekend. And so one of the obstacles in really mobilizing the church is why I thought that was the priest's job.
1: Oh my
0: and
1: goodness.
0: And sometimes priests think that and sometimes the laity think that. And we're trying to help priests see themselves more as generals as opposed to soldiers. Not commanding in the wrong sense, but like mobilizing the troops to go out there and take back territory and then help the troops, the people in the pews realize, well, God's given me territory that he's planted me in with deep relationships and deep friendships. And yeah, I want to leverage my home. I want it to be a place where people who are living the nightmare of life apart from God can find hope.
1: And I love what you said earlier, but we don't need permission to invite someone to our home. We don't even need permission, from anyone to start a Bible study in our home or to do something else if that's what we wanted to do. And sometimes people think, well, you know, I have to do this officially or whatever. I have to have it at the church. Well, if you want to have a Bible study at your church, obviously you have to talk to your pastor and get permission and all that. We want to recognize the authority of the church, but we often ignore how much good can be done around the dinner table, sitting around, maybe having an aperitivo, you know, making an Aperol spritz or something, or just having a glass of a wine or a cup of coffee, just simple things. It doesn't take much. Just bring people together.
0: Yeah, because they're going to go to that kind of an experience. I'm thinking back to those friends you have over in Italy,
1: right?
0: Who
1: mm-hmm.
0: early on when you were having relationships, that one of their comments was something like, I didn't know Catholics
1: yeah.
0: were like you.
1: Yeah, they thought we were crazy zealots because they saw my email and they saw Dominic's. And they're like, oh, these people are going to be really weird. And we're still best friends today. And we're slowly getting them more interested in God. Father, we need another hour. You're the best. Thank you so much for spending extra time with us. And don't forget, friends, get a copy of The Resistance. And more importantly, join The Resistance. You'll understand when you get the book. We'll be right back.
2: Hello, my name is Father Mike Schutz, and I'm the Vocation Instructor for the Diocese of Raleigh. I'd like to pray with you today for our seminarians and for an increase in vocations to the priesthood for the diocese from the men of our diocese. So please join me in this intention. In the name of the Father, and of the Son, and of the Holy Spirit. Amen. Father, in your plan for our salvation, you provide shepherds for your people. Fill your church with the spirit of courage and love. Give the church more priests, worthy ministers for your altars, and ardent but gentle servants of the gospel. Grant us also an increase in vocations to the religious life. May more of your people respond to your call in a spirit of joyful generosity. May they serve your people in love by following in the footsteps of Christ, and provide by their way of life a convincing sign of your kingdom. We ask this through Christ our Lord. Amen. Mary, Mother of the Church, pray for us. In the name of the Father, and of the Son, and of the Holy Spirit.
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1: I need like 5 more segments with Father John McCarter to talk about this amazing book. It's his brand new book, hot off the presses, as we say. Father John really needs no introduction to our listeners, a longtime EWTN radio presence, and of course you've seen his many presentations. You've probably experienced him in person, which is the best. He's going to be doing a big conference, by the way, very soon. I think they have for the Jesus Conference, Father said during the break, some 800 people on a waiting list. That's just how crucial what they're doing in Acts 29 is and what he's saying in this particular book, also his other works as well. Father John, if you're new to EW10 or maybe you're new in the church, welcome home to Rome. He's a Catholic priest, author, and founder of Acts 29. They're based in southeastern Michigan. He spent nearly 30 years repeating, again, as we mentioned before, a very simple message and life-giving message. Don't give up. You matter to God. Father, before the break, we were talking about the importance of telling stories, and I wanted to give you some time to pick up on that a little bit.
0: Yeah, I'll just go one area real quick, because I think it's increasingly so with the work that we do now, and especially the work we do with priests and bishops and lay leaders in the church. It's the story I keep coming back to. So I had, when I was in the seminary, so I've been ordained 30 years now, when I was in the seminary, a priest used to say over and over again that every priest only has one homily. And I never really knew what to think of that, quite honestly, but in my own life, I've come to realize that's definitely true. I get into things in different ways and I may leave in different ways, but I'm constantly going back to one point. And I share that because the only real priest is Jesus. Mm. We just participate in his priesthood, whether it's by baptism or ordination or both. And I think Jesus really only has one homily too. And I think his one homily is his Father. In other words, I think that's the story that he's telling more than any other story. I mean, Jesus speaks about his Father over 180 times in the Gospels explicitly. And he says, I say what the Father says. I do what I see the Father do. And I think if there's a title to his homily or a title to the story about his Father, it might be something like this. You have him wrong. Mm. You think he's like this, but he's not like this. And I think this is so important going back to the title and to the whole idea of resistance. The enemy, the only enemy of the human race, that is the devil and his minions, he has one homily too. And his one homily is also about the Father. And his one homily goes something like this. He's not good. You can't trust him. And you could be happier apart from him. And that's what he got our first parents to fall for. That's what he's always trying to seduce us with. And Jesus comes not just to answer that in words, but then to definitively prove that the enemy is a liar by his laying down his life for us on the cross, in the process of which he defeats death, defeats sin, and defeats the enemy himself, and then shows us who the Father really is.
1: And don't you think, I want to get back to something you said at the beginning of the interview, Father, you talked about not enough people have been overwhelmed by God. And once we are overwhelmed by God, once we understand who we are in him, who God is, who God the Father is, the Trinity, and the beauty that we have to celebrate that within the Catholic Church, doesn't gratitude help you stay there? I know I'm just speaking from personal experience. I am constantly thanking God. I'm always saying, thank you, thank you, thank you. So he's probably tired of hearing it, and I know he won't be, but I thank him so much. I haven't even talked to my spiritual director about this. Is it okay I keep thanking him for everything? Because I am completely, mainly because, and you know my story very deeply, of where, well, Dominic and I just celebrated our anniversary, 43 years, which in itself is a miracle based on where we were, and you knew where we came from. And we're just so grateful. We just can't stop being overwhelmed by God all the time.
0: Yeah, well, blessed be God that you continually go back to that. I was just sharing with some folks the other day how important that is myself. And the way I think of it, the negative side, you know, one of the strongest indictments in the Old Testament of the people of Israel is you forgot. Mm-hmm. You forgot mm-hmm. what I did. And then this constant admonition, do not forget the works of the Lord. And so how do you not forget? Well, you constantly call to mind what God's done, which breeds forgiveness and gratitude. So yeah, thanks for the way you do that constantly and for encouraging us to do the same, because it is the heart of prayer.
1: Gratitude. And don't you think when you get overwhelmed by God that everything, you look at every, you said everything changes. And for me and Deacon Dom, that's what happened. Even the little things change. The way we look at life, the way you look at the world, the way you look at art, the way you look at color, because you realize the source of it all. And that's the way I think if you're having a bad day, just look out the window, you know, look at your child, look at something good in your life, you know, make a list of the positives in your life. You constantly thank God. And you realize, oh, wait a minute, this is a God that brought me from this point to this point, or has helped me here, has always been there for me. And that's what you're talking about in the book in terms of people who have become overwhelmed. But in the book, what I love about it, again, the way you do it, the way you weave these stories in, and you're answering those questions that we mentioned. Why am I here? Where am I going? How do I get there? All of it has to do with being overwhelmed. And once you have that feeling, the direction becomes more clear.
0: Yeah, so here's what's coming to mind as I'm listening to you. So look out the window, look at what God's done and all he's created, and then look at the cross mm-hmm. and what he's done. And then ask yourself, so do you really think that the God who did that is somehow going to, one, either abandon you now, or he's going to leave this story unfinished? Mm-hmm. Yeah, I had an experience, it was before Christmas a couple years ago, and I felt like I was just reflecting on the story of salvation history and thinking about what's the end going to look like? You know, like what's it going to be like when the God who's gone to the lengths that he's gone to not only to make creation, but to become a man, to go to the cross, to go to war, to defeat death. Now he's going to come. He's going to make everything new. What's that going to be like? And of course we can't fathom it, but I felt like the Lord just said to me, pick your favorite story. You know, your favorite movie, and then just understand, like, I am not going to be outdone by Steven Spielberg or Christopher Nolan or William Shakespeare. Like, I'm the best storyteller that there is, and my ending is out of this world. So hold on. And the reason we have to trust that is, again, look at Jesus on the cross. If he did that, he knows what he's doing, so we don't have to be anxious. We don't have to be afraid, and we can just entrust ourselves to him.
1: Talking, of course, with Father John Ricardo, you recognize the voice. His brand new book, it's fantastic, The Resistance, God's Plan for Renewing the Human Family. Of course, you can find it on the EWTN Religious Catalog. You can also find it through Penguin Random House and through the Acts 29 website as well. All kinds of information there. Father, in terms of how we're doing right now, I know you mentioned that this book is for everyone and anyone, regardless of where you are in your faith. I really enjoyed it. Again, it's written so personally, and your voice comes through, just like you're sitting there talking with us as you are this morning. But how do you think we're doing? I think there's been so much, and maybe I try to always look at the glasses half full, but there's so much positive movement in the Catholic Church. We think of all the beautiful Eucharistic events that have taken place the last few years. We look at the, you know, election of the first American Pope, who's so Eucharistic and bringing us back to the basics of the faith. We look at the recent beatification of Fulton J. Sheen. So much attention is now focused on the church, and people seem to be paying more attention. How do you think we're doing?
0: Well, I think there are some really encouraging signs. So I think you're spot on. I think I'm thinking of the influx of people who are coming into the church.
1: Right.
0: Especially
1: new
0: youth,
1: Catholics.
0: But not just youth. Mm-hmm. You know, I got a buddy of mine's a chaplain at the University of Illinois Champaign. And I think they had, I think they had 140 people come into the church last year on campus at the Easter Vigil. I think they had 40 baptisms at the vigil.
1: Wow.
0: I mean, that's amazing, you know, and that's mm-hmm. just one campus. So I think there are some great signs. It's still true, unfortunately, that for every person yeah. who joins, roughly 8 leave. But I think here's the opportunity. I think because the culture is so anxious right now, and it's so broken, and it's so clear, especially with the mental health crisis, that life apart from God's a nightmare. When people hear the power of the gospel as it really is, they're one. You know, not by pious platitudes, but the whole gospel. Here's the bad news. You know, here's the good God. Here's the bad enemy. Here's what Jesus has done. Here's why you and I have hope. And when it helps them make sense out of their lives, I think we're seeing people respond like crazy. And if I can, I want to issue a challenge, because you and I have talked about this before, and I know you and Dom do this, but we're really adamant in Acts 29 in trying to help somehow smash the paradigm that the parish is the primary place of evangelization. And it can't be. I mean, if the parish is a place of evangelization, to be sure, but it can't be the primary place, because 89% of Catholics don't go regularly to Sunday Mass, which means I don't know who they are, but you do, because you live in their neighborhoods and you interact with them in a way that I don't. And you go to the gym with them and you coach their kids, and you know, your kids or grandkids go to school with them. So whoever the lay faithful, you know who's not going to Mass. And I think the more we can see and turn our homes into places where the world meets the church, where they can encounter the gospel for the first time through you, through your sharing your life, through, you know, running something like the Rescue Project or Search or whatever, right? Something that you can invite people to. It's a safe environment. They'll go to your house probably long before they'll come to mine. But then as they encounter Jesus and the attractiveness of the gospel and their hunger for God is awakened, then you bring them to the church. You know, maybe to get baptized, maybe to come back to confession. But the more we can see and turn our homes into places where the world meets the church, then this world, which is giving us signs of hope, can actually be transformed.
1: Well, and the thing is, it has to start with a relationship. And if you don't trust someone enough, you're not going to be able to get them to go to church, even if there's a great speaker like yourself or somebody else, because there's no trust there. There's no relationship. That's why the home is so important, right?
0: Yeah, and, you know, so you and Dom, you got the gift of hospitality. You love to host. Hey, I'm having 4 or 5 people over to my house Sunday night for dinner. Love to have you come. You want to join? Sure, love to. I love T and Dom. You know, they always have a great spread. They're fun. They're normal. But at the center of your lives, clearly, is Jesus. And so just finding ways to, it's amazing to me that we have to learn how to invite people again to come over. But find ways to invite people to our homes, because they do trust you in a way that they may not trust the church yet. But then they're intrigued by you and the joy that you have and the clear fact that God's the center of your life. And then if you can just learn ever so subtly kind of the art of turning conversations to higher things, well, then you can get them eventually to the sacraments and to the church and to the community, and to the life that people are craving.
1: Yeah, I love that idea, because really, if you think about early Christianity, think about so much was done in the home. Father, we need more time. Father John Mercado, priest, author, and founder of Acts 29, his brand new book, hot off the presses, grab a copy, The Resistance, God's Plan for Renewing the Human Family. It's amazing. We'll be right back.

0: Have you ever heard someone say that Christians have committed some of the worst atrocities in history? Well, G.K. Chesterton says that it's very right to rebuke our religion for falling short of our own standards and ideals. But it's absurd to pretend that Christianity fell lower than the other religions, the ones that profess the very opposite standards and ideals. In other words, the savages and heathens have had some pretty savage and heathen ideas and practices. Chesterton says the Christian has not been worse than the heathen in an absolute sense. The Christian is only worse because it's his business to be better.
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2: This is a Digital Moment with Sandra McDevitt. Did you know you don't have to be a theologian to evangelize? At the Ann Arbor, Michigan Art Fair, I was handing out rosaries when approached by a young man. My grandmother prayed the rosary. Those little beads, they're Hail Marys, aren't they? Indeed, I replied. You look in good shape. Do you exercise? He told me he was preparing for a marathon and he was a runner. Ah, I said, you exercise your body. How about your soul? Never thought of that. You can pray and meditate to exercise your soul, to keep it healthy. The Annunciation, you meditate on what it was like for a young Mary to receive the news of the angel. After a little more explaining, he took the rosary and even asked if he could have a pamphlet. His grandmother planted the seed. I watered it, and another would nurture the seedling. I'm Sandra McDevitt for EWTN Radio.

We're back, wrapping up this hour here on Catholic Connection. I'm Vanessa Dentagarmo, filling in for my dear sister in Christ this morning, Teresa Tamio. Wonderful conversation with Father John Ricardo on his latest book, The Resistance, God's Plan for Renewing the Human Family. I have a copy of that book right on my desk. Father John sent me an advance copy of it. His team did, and I'm more than halfway through. It's going to be a great book club discussion. If you're looking for a wonderful Catholic book, just have a book club discussion in your church, in your mom's group, parenting group, friend group, whatever it may be, it's a great book. It's definitely, especially families, parenting. It's just a wonderful book to read. So thank you, Father John, for that wonderful conversation with Teresa Tamio. Wrapping up this hour. And when we head into the next hour, the EWTN Radio Extra, I will be sharing my coach's commentary, a little reflection on today's gospel reading, and talking about Fulton Sheen and humility and what that means. And what does that look to us? What does humility look like to us? What does that mean for our lives today? As we've been talking about so much about Fulton Sheen as he was beatified last week, so much of what he talked about then is so relevant today, especially his book on the demonic. Bishop Earl Boyer from the Diocese of Lansing will be with us. We'll be talking about Bishop Boyer's Year of the Family, along with his communications director, David Kerr. We'll see you in that hour. EWTN Radio Extra coming up next.

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6: Each day, we carry loved ones in our hearts, family members, friends, those who have drifted from God and from the faith. Through the St. Monica Society of Divine Mercy Radio, we unite in prayer for them, trusting that no soul is ever beyond God's mercy. Let us now turn to our Blessed Mother. In the name of the Father, and of the Son, and of the Holy Spirit. Amen. O Mary, my Mother, I place myself under your loving care. Take my fears, my worries, and my hopes, and present them to your Son. Teach me to trust as you trusted, to love as you loved, and to say yes to God in all things. Remain with me always, and lead me ever closer to Jesus. Amen. Saint Monica, pray for us, and for those we love.
7: Here's your weather update from Catholic 540 AM. The current temp, 80 degrees, with a few clouds. The heat index is 80 degrees. Humidity, 40%. The wind is from the north at 7 miles per hour. The forecast for this evening, scattered clouds with a light breeze, 70 degrees. Overnight, some clouds here and there and somewhat breezy with the temp 65. And then tomorrow, the sky will be clear with some light wind, temperature 83. On Wednesday, some clouds now and then, temperature 87. That's the weather from Catholic 540 AM, Divine Mercy Radio.
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10: We got to the point, which is kind of an absurd, it's like a Marx Brothers movie,
11: right,
10: where you say synodality is the central characteristic of the church. Synodality is experienced at synods. The next synod is canceled because it's not sufficient to express synodality. So we invent a new thing called ecclesial assemblies. Well, wait a minute. Are we in a Lego land where we get to tear the castle down and then build a firehouse and say it's a castle? I mean, this is crazy.
12: Praise be Jesus Christ. This is Father Robert McTagg of the Society of Jesus, your daily host for the Catholic Current. We bring Christ to the world and the world to Christ. 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As always, let's start with prayer. In the name of the Father, Son, and the Holy Spirit. Almighty God, through the intercession of St. Ignatius Loyola, we ask that you pour forth your Holy Spirit upon us, a spirit of discernment that may hear your voice and obey your command. In the name of the Father, Son, and the Holy Spirit. Amen. Hey, friends, we have a very special week lined up for you. If you run to your favorite video channel, you can see my ugly mug for the whole week. You'll get to see that I have a face that was just made for radio. Why are we doing this? Because it is that time of year. It's the let's all pay bills together so we can stay on the air and proclaim Christ to the world. And I'm ably assisted by my colleague, the host of A Catholic Take, the show that precedes mine, Joe McLean. Welcome back to the Catholic Current.
13: Thank you for having me on again. So great to hang out with you, Father.
12: You're a great wingman, Joe, and I like working with you, and we want to take care of business. We want to let you know, first off, that we need your help in staying on the air, and I have a very bold proposition for you. I know we need to raise $5,500, in this hour, matching dollar for dollar. It's like printing money. This is your chance to act like you're a member of the Federal Reserve. And you know, in the last hour, Joe, you and I were talking about the Pope went to France, the French Revolution and so on, trying to get 25 calls an hour. I want to say, let's push really hard, Joe. Ooh. The church recognizes 191 martyrs from the French Revolution. So I'm going to say in honor of them and then round it out to a nice even number because I like even numbers. Let's get 200 calls this week. That turns out to be 50 calls an hour. But Joe, you and I, the last time we did this, we did 53 calls in an hour. So I'm actually giving people a low number because it's a Monday. So here's what we're going to do. Joe and I are going to have intelligent conversation about hot topics. So you could say, hey, I want to be part of this. I want to be part of this good work to make Christ known and loved. And then would you call us, please, with your best gift? 1-877-711-8500. 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
11: We do. And I'm still waiting for the final verdict. We were trying to get 25 calls to unlock a $5,000 challenge. We're sitting at 24 at the moment. But I'm trying to ask the back end to see if there was another call that was being processed. So I'll let you know. But let me, in the meantime, just thank Richard from Springfield, Massachusetts. $100. God bless you, Richard. Thank you. Says, pray for coworker who lost a child in the womb recently. Wow, we're going to be praying about that. Thank you, Richard, for your gift. Robert, Buffalo, New York, on the team at $10 one time. Thank you, Robert. Says, pray for the tradition of the founding fathers. All right. Ted from Cheektowaga, New York, $100 one time. God bless you, Ted. Thank you. Prayers for the peaceful rest of Dad, Ted Sr. Wow, we're going to be praying for his repose. Be assured of that. So thank you very much for your generous gifts. Until they tell me otherwise, I think we might have been one call short of that $5,000 challenge. Oh, and let's not let this hour go that way. Let's call right now, 877-711-8500. So close, 877-711-8500 is the phone line to call now, 877-711-8500. Father?
12: Joe, I know, you know, our biggest tower is in Boston, so I'm going to ask our friends in Boston, let's rush the phone lines. Can we have 10 calls in 10 minutes from Boston? That's 1-877-711-8500. Joe, you know, the theme for this week is the joy of being Catholic. And some people say, have you met Father? Joy, the J word, you're bringing that up. You know, if it were the Catholic Current drinking game, anytime I mention that, I'm a dark, brooding, melancholic Irishman with an apocalyptic imagination, you'd have to do a double shot. That having been said, I do want to talk about joy. Aquinas said joy is delight in the presence of the beloved. Joy is also delight in seeing the purposes of the beloved fulfilled. And the purposes of our beloved Christ the King is to save souls, to help people to live and die as saints and enter into the happiness of heaven. And that's why Joe and I and all of my colleagues, this is why we show up every day. We put ourselves in front of a microphone, some of us even in front of a camera, God save us all, and we proclaim Christ, and we want to do this until our last breath, and we need your help to do this. So join this great adventure of giving a stiff arm to the devil. Let's throw some elbows at the world. Let's throw rocks at modernism and say, Christ crucified, risen, reigning and returning now and forever. Help us to stay on the air and to make Christ known and loved. Call us, please, at 1-877-711-8500. Joe, you know, today's the Feast of St. Wenceslaus. He's the king of Bohemia, and a time when Christianity is emerging, the pagan roots run deep. There's a lot of conflict. He didn't compromise He didn't propose that we sit down with the pagans and dialogue and split the difference. Couldn't FBI negotiators say, you never split the difference. Mm. It was Christ all the way through, first, last, and always. I'd like to see that spirit come back. It seems to be, am I just looking at the wrong places, or do we seem to be coy about Christ these days?
11: We seem to want, we want the meek and humble, you know, we want the nice Jesus, we want the nice Jesus, but perhaps we don't always want the Jesus who looks the Pharisees in the eye and questions whether or not they're in fact justified, or overturns the money changer tables, or, you know, or challenges even the apostles to take up their cross daily and follow me. Like, I think that the reality is Jesus is a lot more challenging than we want to give him credit for. And this is something I try to emphasize on my show a lot when I read the gospel for the day. I'm like, this is Jesus saying this. Jesus is looking you in the eye today and saying, are you prepared to go the full distance? And if I'm being honest just about my own self, I can't judge others, but boy, I have to question whether or not I'm prepared. Many days, Father, I just want low humidity, blue skies, and money in my back pocket and a good time. That's like, that's the version that I'm looking for. The church of what's happening now. You know, I think that we need to put the teeth back. And you said that last hour. I thought that was very apropos.
12: Right. And since we're talking about France and the French Revolution and so on, lots of people died horribly, and they died without Christ. And different false gods tried to take their place, whether it's materialism, Marxism, relativism, feminism, all the different isms. And then advocates of this, that, or the other religion of something or whatnot, et cetera, et cetera. And so you seem to be having kind of the marketplace of the gods. And here I want to quote one of my favorite French scholars, Etienne Gilson. He said, for when gods fight among themselves, men have to die.
11: Ooh.
12: And what I want to do is avoid those tragic deaths, avoid those burning churches, avoid young people making stupid decisions because no one was ever salt and light for them. So I say to everyone who can hear us, and especially for those suffering souls who can see my face, join us in helping Christ to become known and loved. Help us to stay on the air. Call us, please, with your best gift at 1-877-711-8500. And I want to repeat my bold challenge. Yes, we need to raise $5,500 for this hour. Yes, everything is matched dollar for dollar. But there were 191 martyrs recognized by the church from the French Revolution. So this week, I want to have 200 calls come in.
11: Wow.
12: In this hour in honor of the martyrs, known and unknown. That means we've got to have a stampede. I want your phone ringing. I'll even let Joe ring the bell on my hour if there are new callers. I don't have a bell myself. I have a gong somewhere, but I think that would seem to me to be unseemly. Joe, I also noticed that Macron had asked for more time with the Pope, more photo opportunities for the Pope. And there's even one where they're outside and Macron is acting kind of chummy. He's got his arm around the Pope like he was a drinking buddy. That didn't sit well with me. What about you?
11: Yeah, I mean, there was a very awkward relationship between these two because they had met at the Vatican prior to this trip, and there was a conversation in the back end that wasn't made public about, especially about the upcoming euthanasia bill. And so that went through just before Leo gets to France. So it was a big issue. And then Macron is sitting there sort of awkwardly looking, sitting while His Holiness Pope Leo is speaking directly to the people and to the president, saying this is a bad thing. It was very, very awkward. So I think he was trying to make the most out of it. And then from my understanding, is Pope Leo's team said they're not going to be meeting privately behind closed doors while he's on this trip. And I want to say that Emmanuel Macron basically pushed back and said, I'm not going to any of the liturgies as a result. So there was definitely some tension, some weirdness between these two on this trip. But Father, I have good news, but maybe after the break.
12: Oh, okay. Well, yeah, you know, I'm always in the mood for good news, and I like to hear the bell ringing. Again, friends, you want to stay with us for the whole hour. I'm going to be joined by my colleague Joe McClain from A Catholic Take, and we're going to have live head-to-head conversation about what's affecting the church and the world, and we need your help to stay on the air. Call us, please, with your best gift at 1-877-711-8500. 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
5: Praise be Jesus Christ. 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I am joined by my colleague, host of A Catholic Take, Joe McLean, and we're asking your help to keep us on the air. The angels don't keep us on the air. You do. So if you like this kind of good work and you want to see souls saved by the work that we do here by proclaiming Christ, this is your opportunity to shine. We need to call us, please, with your best gift at 1-877-711-8500. We need to raise $5,500 this hour or I have to hang my head in shame. I bet there are people who are looking forward to that. So I ask you to spare me that indignity. 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We want to prove the world, the flesh, and the devil wrong by showing that when people have an opportunity to shout out Christ's name, they will take that opportunity. So we need your best gift at 1-877-711-8500. 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You said you had some good news. What is it, please?
6: I do have some good news. So I finally got confirmation from the home office here for the last hour because we had a $5,000 challenge. If we got 25 calls, we unlocked an extra 5K. We sat at 24 calls, and I was just hemming and hawing over that. So the back end has finally come through and said we, in fact, got 25 calls. So we unlocked. Praise be to God for the last hour. So thank you to everybody who gave and made that possible. Thank you. Right now, Michael thank from you. Dorchester, Massachusetts on the team. $200. Praise be to God. Shipping away at this hour's goal. So we've got a big gift, a need for this hour. This hour is definitely a great opportunity because it's dollar for dollar. So Michael's 200 became 400. And that is really, really critical. So 877-711-8500. And, Michael's prayer request says, Stewie asks for prayers for our country and wisdom for voters and the upcoming elections. Michael, God bless you. Thank you for that. that generous gift. 877-711-8500. $5,300 still to go, Father.
5: Joe, I want to point out that we have a matchless opportunity. You know, Fulton Sheen was just beatified. He was on radio in 1930. Before that, he was in newsprint, eventually came onto television. If he were alive today, he would not only be really very old, but he would also be making use of the internet as well. And Jesuits are always early adopters of technology. We had the printing presses running, in the 16th century. So here's the request. Here's the invitation. Join us in this good work in proving wrong the world, the flesh, and the devil. They say there is no place for Christ in this world. I want, with your help, to rebuke that lie. We want Christ to be known and loved. And also, because we're thinking about France this week, the Pope is just coming back from France. There were 191 martyrs from the French Revolution just in the month of September in 1792. I want us to bring in 200 pledges this week. So that means we got to do 50 a day in this hour. Joe, we've done more than 50, so I have confidence in our listeners. So call us, please, with your best gift, 1-877-711-8500. Joe, you and I don't go for the tepid. You're a Marine. I'm a Jesuit. No half measures. All the way in, all the way out. I want to read you a quote from someone whose work I admire very much. He's been on my show several times. He has the English pen name Theodore Dalrymple, which is about as English as you can get. And he says this. He says, American religion is Dale Carnegie transposed to a mildly and unconvincingly transcendental plane. A lot of American religious services are like meetings of Alcoholics Anonymous without the alcoholics. That hurts, and I find that as a challenge. What do you say?
6: I think it's truth. I mean, sometimes the truth hurts, right?
5: Yeah.
6: I mean, we aren't what we think we are. We've allowed ourselves to think of ourselves in such high ways, but the reality is, if we could see ourselves through God's eyes, yeah, we would be loved, that's for sure. But think about how sad it might be to see ourselves from that perspective. It could even break our hearts, I would say.
5: Well, sure. You know, the Scottish poet Bobby Burns talked about to see ourselves as others see us. But ultimately, it's to see ourselves as God sees us. So God Almighty will say, I gave you my son. You have the Gospels, the sacraments, the church, and 2,000 years of Christian witness.
6: Exactly.
5: And our response is this going to take long? I have things to do. Because Sunday is get ready for Monday day, because that's when real life begins. And I want to give, like I said, I want to throw elbows here. I want to push back hard. I want Christ to be known and loved. And so, you know, we're headquartered in Buffalo, so a shout out to our friends in Buffalo. Can we have 10 calls from Buffalo in the next 10 minutes? That's 1-877-711-8500. We have an opportunity to save lives and to save souls and to glorify God.
6: Yeah.
5: And that means we have to fling out broad the name of Christ. We have to help him to be known and loved. And Joe, my great joy as a priest is to see people come to Christ.
6: Amen.
5: And to revel in what can happen when a person receives Christ. St. Irenaeus of Lyon, French, said, the glory of God is a man fully alive. We're only fully alive to the degree that we know Christ. And that's why we need your help to make Christ known and loved. Would you call us, please, with your best gift, 1-877-711-8500. 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We either play at being Catholic or we go all the way in. So Theodore Dalrymple said that a lot of American worship services seem to be like AA meetings without the alcoholic. Another author I admire very much, an American woman named Annie Dillard, who said if we really believed in what we were doing in church, we wouldn't ask the ushers to give us hymnals full of vapid hymns and doggerel, but they would be giving us crash helmets and life preservers. They would be lashing us to the pews because right. God Almighty was going to appear. I don't think we act like that. And you know who notices that we don't act like that? Our children.
6: Oh boy.
5: And
6: yeah.
5: They begin to draw conclusions. Joe, you're a dad. You spent a lot more time with the younger kids than I have. They might not listen to what you say, but they observe what you do and don't do. Am I right about that?
6: Yeah, unfortunately. It's like looking in a mirror. You only see the bad stuff back. Like, your kids demonstrate back all of your faults into a degree that it makes you feel like it's sobering. It's just very, very sobering parenthood. But it's so true, Father. You know, I feel like also going back to some of the stuff that Leo was talking about in France, or just that's in the national, international conversation within the church today, this idea of religious liberty. Yeah, it's great that we're not forcing religion on anybody. It's great that we're not, nobody wants to, like, make converts by the sword. We all agree that this is not the way.
5: Right.
6: However, there's only one plan of salvation for mankind. There aren't two, three, four, five. There are not degrees and varieties. God has only come up with one way. It's like I said, to illustrate this, I talk about the Blessed Virgin Mary. Gabriel was sent with one name, Mary's. That's it. It wasn't like, hey, Betty Sue next door. If Mary says no, go see Betty Sue one village over. See what she says. Like, nope, it's all on Mary. Mary's a mediatrix of all graces for a reason. It's God's design. It's not Mary's design. It's God's design. And I think if we don't talk about that in this conversation, if we don't make that the driving point to why we want, people to live good, happy lives, or why we don't want, the forcefulness of religion, perpetuated on people. If we don't say the bottom line is there's only one plan of salvation for mankind, that's his one Holy Catholic and Apostolic Church, which is why we want to, in great charity, share this message with you. Like, if we don't do that, then I feel like we are watering it all down, and we

0: no stake in you, and I have no investment in you. But I believe that Christ is so liberating. I am so convinced that he is the one way, truth, and life, that I turn my life upside down and inside out. Joined the Society of Jesus, was ordained, and now, raging introvert that I am, who'd rather be in a chapel with a notebook and a fountain pen, I am not only in front of the microphone, but this week I'm on the camera. And you gotta ask why. It's not because of my self-esteem issues, and it's not because I need to be liked. That's not it. It's because I know what the presence or absence of Christ means to not only individual lives, but to civilizations and cultures as well. And friends, this is why we are very boldly asking for your help. We want to be salt and light for the people who have not yet heard of Christ, for the people who heard of Christ but didn't hear about him persuasively. We got to pass the hat around to pay the bills, to stay on the air, to make Christ known and loved. Would you call us, please, with your best gift? 1-877-711-8500. 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And if in God's providence, you can donate at the level of a dollar a day, a bonus, then you get to have an hour live stream with me the first Wednesday of every month, Straight Answers with Father McTigg. I am accompanied by the legendary Madam Producer, who is Sarah Kane, who's the co-host of our morning show, Rise Right. Joe, I think we've lost the sense of urgency. We think that there is no hurry. And if we just sit in a circle and talk a lot, eventually, somehow, people will agree to be more nice. I don't think that's ever happened in history, though, has it?
1: The numbers don't pan out. The numbers don't pan out. Quickly, Mary from West Roxbury, Massachusetts, God love you for your $100 gift. Says, pray for family members that do not go to the church. Amen. We're praying for that. Michael, Sacramento, California, on the team at 123-24. God bless you, Michael. And our callers coming in, 877-711-8500, 877-711-8500.
0: Friends, you want to stay with us for the whole hour? Joe and I are going to keep the conversation going. We're going to be passing around the hat. If you're afraid of you're going to miss something, don't worry. 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
1: Praise be Jesus Christ. 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I'm joined by my colleague, host of A Catholic Take, Joe McLean, and we're passing the hat this week because we have bills to pay, and we're inviting you to be part of our mission to be fellow apostles with us to make Christ known and loved. 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This is dollar for dollar match, so anything that you donate is doubled. And my goal is to have 200 calls during the week in honor of the martyrs who died at the hands of the French revolutionaries. I want to push back and say you cannot make the Catholic Church go away. Joe, I want to shift a little bit. We're supposed to be talking about joy this week, and that's kind of a stretch goal for me. But last week I was traveling. I was speaking at the annual conference of the Catholic Art Institute. Their conference is at the Catholic University of America, where I am a three-time alumnus. Mm. And they were talking about beauty and the renewal of culture. The culture would be redeemed by beauty. Beauty would be a form of evangelization. And Joe, I have to admit, I was edified, even for brief moments, I had glimmers and glimpses of hope. I'm not kidding, for real. And there were people who were there with me, so it wasn't a dream. But there were lots of people absolutely committed to making beauty for the sake of worship. So sculptors, sculpture restorers, painters, wood carvers, musicians, architects who want to give the very best in our worship. And if you look at some of the work that was being featured, Joe, I didn't think they made art like that anymore. The world says we don't need to be concerned about beauty. The half-hearted, half-witted Catholics say that good enough is good enough when it comes to worship. And I want to say no, beauty has to be our rallying cry. There's beauty in the gospel. There's beauty in our worship. There should be beauty in our churches. What are your thoughts on this?
2: You know, I think this is an excellent point to make. I was talking to Rudy Carlos earlier on a tangential point. It's like, why does God create creatures in the bottom of the Mariana Trench that nobody's ever going to see? For beauty's sake, for, you know, for his own glory, but to demonstrate, like, why does a craftsman go to the extra effort when most of his audience or whatever might never notice that effort, right? Like, you know, like the old stonemasons that would build the cathedrals in what we call the medieval period, those beautiful epic buildings in the dark ages that were so epic and amazing, right? And they would leave little messages and such on, you know, on stones that nobody was ever going to see ever. Craftsmen doing craftsman things for the love of it. And when God does that, it's for love of us. It demonstrates his own glory and his own love for mankind. And I think, and I learned this lesson the hard way when I first started going to Mass in Latin. Like, oh, they're stretching the syllables out again. Can we get some Marty Hagen tunes I can sing along with? Like, I didn't understand it at first. And then it sort of slowly grew on me. Like, why do we stretch those syllables? To demonstrate our intention to give back to God, to give to God what we owe him. We owe him adoration. We owe him worship. And so we go to that extra intentional length to demonstrate our heart's desire. And we're like children at the feet of our parent, our father. just little kids, and he can see that, and his heart is touched by our intention to show him that extra love. And I think that's why you're seeing the beauty in this craftsmanship, the beauty in this artwork. People who want to use their gifts, their talents, their aptitudes to give back to God in this wonderful way, let alone to inspire, let alone to uplift, to challenge, to encourage, and what have you. It's like being more like God when we're this intentional about it.
1: Right. An artist, it becomes kind of a co-creator, as Tolkien would say, a sub-creator with God, making a world and adding human intelligence to what is in nature. And so just as you look at the creature and you can see the creator, somehow you can see the intelligence and the soul of the craftsman in his work. And I think of a spiritual journal I read many years ago, said, Lord, let me live my life such that people will say, if this be the servant, what be the master. Ooh. The first time I walked into the Sacred Heart Cathedral in Newark, New Jersey, land of my birth, and I was, my eyes and my heart and my mind were soaring, were elevated, and I said, I want to meet the God who inspired this. Now, Joe, I can't draw a straight line with a ruler. I have no artistic creativity at all. I'm a words guy. That's all I got. So I take pen in hand. I go to the pulpit. I go to the microphone. Sometimes, God help us, I go to the camera. And I've just got words. And what I want to do is point to Christ to make him known and loved and then get out of the way. Mm. And the biggest classroom I've ever had, the biggest congregation I've ever had, is courtesy of the Station of the Cross, where I show up every day and we broadcast through our towers, through our affiliates, and through the podcast platforms, et cetera, et cetera. And I'm grateful for that. And that puts on me a responsibility to offer Christ to the very best of my ability every day. I've been doing this for 8 years. I really want to keep on doing it as long as I can. Amen. That depends on our audience. I need you to call with your very best gift. That's 1-877-711-8500. 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And we want to hear the phones ring, not because any of it goes in my pocket or yours. Oh, you've got people to thank. Then let's do that, Joe. I like thanking.
2: Yes, yeah. Me too. Kathleen Potosi, Missouri. That's pretty cool. Missouri's on the line here. Monthly gift. That's a dollar a day gift. Kathleen's at a dollar a day mission partner level.
1: Thank you.
2: Hooray. Which means she gets to hang out with you, Straight Answers with Father McTagg, every month at a private gathering of our donors. So Kathleen, welcome to the team. Thank you for doing it. In fact, Kathleen is stepping things up. She's already a donor. She called back to increase her monthly or her pledge. So thank you. Kathleen
1: Thanks
2: says prayers again for her children to enter the Catholic Church and increase her existing pledge. So God bless you. We are very grateful, Kathleen.
1: Thank you.
2: Mary from Hillard, Ohio is on the team. A one-time gift, $150. God bless you, Mary from Ohio. Says prayers for friend diagnosed with blood disorder. Be assured of our prayers for your friend. In fact, we do have masses said for these intentions. We had a mass said earlier today. Father said a mass. What did you say? I think it was yesterday, Father. You said the mass for these intentions.
1: Saturday.
2: We will have masses continually said this week as well. So be assured of it. 877-711-8500. 877-711-8500. 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
1: Joe, since we're talking about beauty and excellence and craftsmanship and so on, I think of St. John Vianney, who lived a very simple, very austere life. He was, potato peelings. He had a threadbare cassock. But when it came to matters of worship, perfection was the baseline, and you built up on that. And he couldn't tolerate the idea of, it's just for God. And what breaks my heart as a priest is somehow says, we've got to be failing if people don't want to offer their best and worship. And you've been in the pew. You may have seen something like this. But I remember, I won't say what state I was traveling in, a particular state, and it was Pentecost Sunday. And I cry out in the vernacular, which is supposed to facilitate the full active and conscious participation of the laity, that in which there is no witcher. I cried out, the Lord be with you. And I had a thunderous response of mumble, mumble, mumble. Lift up your hearts, followed by a resounding mumble, mumble, mumble. Let us give thanks to the Lord our God, followed by a concluding mumble, mumble, mumble. Hmm. And I said, no wonder. No one says, uh-oh, look out, the Catholics are coming. You know, they won't stand for anything but excellence. You better not diss Christ in front of the Catholics, because boy, they got numbers and they got attitude. No, it was a great big meh. So I got to say, what are we doing with our lives? Do we have any understanding of what Christ saves us from, what he saves us for, and what all of that cost him? And in God's providence, this sinner, this miserable sinner, Bob McTague from Newark, New Jersey, was able to figure out that it's Christ or it's nothing. It's Christ or it's chaos. And I'm enough of a student of human nature and human history to know what happens in groups, communities, civilizations, nations, and in individual souls when Christ is not known and loved. So we are asking boldly for your help. Would you call us, please, with your best gift at 1-877-711-8500 so that we can keep on doing what we're doing, proclaiming Christ with boldness. We never water our drinks here at the Catholic Current. We don't do that at the Station of the Cross. There's no imitation crab here. 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I'm not good at that. So I'm asking you to spare us with that. Joe, did I hear a bell ring in the background?
2: 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Wow. Welcome to it, too. Praise be to God. 877-711-8500, 877-711-8500. Maureen, Fairfax, Virginia, is also on the team at $100. Says, pray for sister with serious medical issues. Maureen, be assured of our prayers for you and for your sister in particular. So we will be doing that, like I said, with the masses this week. 877-711-8500, 877-711-8500. 17 minutes to go. There's a phone line. Praise be to God. And we still need $4,263. Is that something you might help us chip away at? 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Imagine if 20 people called in, say $20, $50, $100, $360, do that mission partner level. Perhaps maybe there's just one person who might consider an apostle club level gift. 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Perhaps two. I don't know. What can you do? Pray about it and make the call. 877-711-8500. Running out of time. 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Father?
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1: This is the prayer, Falling in Love, by Father General Pedro Arrupe, S.J. Nothing is more practical than finding God, than falling in love in a quite absolute final way. What you are in love with, what seizes your imagination, will affect everything. It will decide what will get you out of bed in the morning, what you do with your evenings, how you spend your weekends, what you read, whom you know, what breaks your heart, and what amazes you with joy and gratitude. Fall in love, stay in love, and it will decide everything. Amen. This is Father Tom Smisky of St. Raphael the Archangel Parish in Raleigh. 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
7: Praise be Jesus Christ. 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There are no forbidden guests. We proclaim Christ, who has revealed himself through the one church he founded, and we do that every day. And we want to keep on doing that because there are souls and lives at stake. 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I'll tell you a story. I was visiting a self-identified Catholic college, and outside of campus ministry was a quote from Martin Luther King Jr., and it said that injustice anywhere threatens justice everywhere. Mm. Now, I won't say who, but someone on that campus later that day, I won't mention any names, replaced that sign with another sign that said, heterodoxy anywhere threatens orthodoxy everywhere. That sign didn't last very long, but it did start a conversation. So, friends, the people we love are immersed in nonsense 24/7. The antidote is Christ, and we make that available 24/7 here at thestationofthecross.com and at the Catholic Current, and we want to keep on doing that. 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We need to stir up the soup and just kind of standing around with our hands in our pockets, hoping that people will somehow come to Christ on their own. I think That's what they call a low-yield procedure, isn't it?
3: Yeah. I was just thinking when you were saying that about, you know, error has no rights. So what is that, Pope Pius IX, I think? Error of syllabuses, you know, syllabus of errors, rather. It's
7: something, syllabus of errors, yeah.
3: Yeah, it's like error has no rights. What does that mean? It means we can't... We can't entertain heterodox ideas as though they're somehow normalized or okay. Because it is so bad. Mm-hmm. It is bad for the souls. It lacks charity. It lacks charity to pretend that the person committing these grave errors, whether they're publicly or privately, is somehow okay and acceptable. It's not. It's not good for them. It's not good for society. It's not good for me. It's not good for my family. And, I think it's that idea is lost in the regular conversation. Right. Amongst Catholics. I think most Catholics, if they hear error has no rights, they would think that was bizarre. Like, that's how far we've gone, is they think that that is weird rather than the inverse of it.
7: Right. The idea that there's a truth with a capital T definitely gets you disinvited from the cool kids table. One of my first assignments, I was teaching at a self-identified Catholic university as a young priest. You end up when you don't have tenure, you end up on the lousy committee assignments. And I was assigned to the committee to rewrite the mission statement of the university. So I arrived, there's already a draft there. I noticed that the word diversity was mentioned three times. And this was back in 1997.
3: Wow.
7: But the word truth, not at all. So I pointed that out, and then people start looking at each other nervously. Like, oh my gosh, who's going to tell them? And I'm thinking, you know, do I have spinach in my teeth? Why are they so anxious? And they talked to me like I was mentally challenged and said, Father, truth is divisive. Owie, hot, no, don't touch the hot stove. We don't say the T word around here. And I said, you know, I'm looking out the window at your brand new library you dedicated last year, spent $60 million on. Carved in stone over the front door are the words of our Lord. The truth will set you free. If the T word is bad, are you going to sue the architect who put the words of our Lord there? And should I go to Home Depot and get some spackle to fill in? And aren't you glad I've mellowed since then, Joe? And then suddenly I wasn't on the committee anymore.
3: No more.
7: I don't want to dither. Dithering is, I think, the unforgivable sin against the Holy Spirit. There should be a new virtue called the virtue of being indithorous. Mm-hmm. I want to be indithorous and say, as long as I can draw breath, I want to proclaim Christ. That's my mission from the church.
3: Amen.
7: And the Society of Jesus. And I got to ask your help. I want to keep on doing this, proclaiming Christ loudly in this microphone and even against my will in front of a camera from time to time. And the only way to do that is if you join us. So would you call us, please, with your best gift? That's 1-877-711-8500. 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Our gifts, we're looking for $5,500 this hour. Your donation is matched dollar for dollar. I want to get 200 calls in this week in honor of the martyrs from the French Revolution. Joanne, any updates, or do you want to nod in agreement on my sagacious observations?
3: I'm just having a good time just listening to you go on. It's amazing. Derek from Millerton, Pennsylvania. Hopefully I got that right. Millerton, Pennsylvania, one time, $50 gift. God bless you. That $50 became $100 because it's a dollar-for-dollar match, but only for the next, like, 4 minutes. So you better hurry if you want to get in on it, and we could surely use your generosity. But Derek says he's praying for his girlfriend, Luann, I think it's Luann, who started a new job. So we're going to be praying for Luann. Derek, be assured of that.
7: Sure.
3: And we're grateful that you called in that gift. That means a lot to us. 877-711-8500. So we're down to the wire now, getting down to the last few minutes of the hour. We still need to raise $3,800. I'm looking for an Apostle Club level gift. 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Getting down to the wire, Father.
7: Well, you know, Joe, we're going to be doing this the whole week.
3: Amen.
7: Because we have urgent, we got bills to pay, but this is an urgent task. I don't know what can be more important than helping Christ to become known and loved. We want to fling out broad his name, as the Jesuit poet Gerard Manley Hopkins said. And remember the number 200, friends. By the end of the week, I want us to have racked up 200 calls during this hour in honor of the martyrs who were killed for the faith by the French Revolution. You know, after the American Revolution, we had the Constitutional Convention. The French had something called the Terror. And I think the difference was that it was the presence of Christ. Friends, we're going to be here every day this week, 5 p.m. Eastern. Join us. We're going to continue having great conversations with Joe McClain. Joe, thank you for your help today.
3: God bless
7: you.
3: Still
7: can call now, 1-877-711-8500, through the intercession of Our Lady of Mount Carmel. May Almighty God bless you, Father, Son, and Holy Spirit. Go in peace, and please do pray for me, for I am a sinner.
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8: Tonight I want to look at, I don't know if this is necessarily the second biggest hurdle, that's kind of an arbitrary thing to say, but for many of us, at least as a priest, I'm continually reminded how much the topic tonight, fear and anxiety, cripples many of us. It's often been said, perhaps you've heard, that more than anything else that God says in the Bible, he says, do not be afraid. It's kind of hard to actually check online because there's so many different ways of saying do not be afraid. Fear not, do not be afraid, have no fear, whatever. Regardless of whether it's the most common command in the Bible or not, it's certainly said often, which I always find to be a bit disturbing, quite frankly. I mean, if this is what God has to say more than anything else, then that means that more than anything else, what's happening to us is we're becoming afraid. So it's encouraging on one hand, but it's a bit sobering on the other. It's realistic, I guess I'd say. First, we want to do a quick survey of Scripture, just to kind of soak in the Word of God, to get his mind on the topic. And then we want to do an application of it as well. As we begin thinking of why we do this with the Word of God, Paul's second letter to his good friend Timothy, chapter 3, verse 16, says this: All Scripture is inspired by God and profitable for teaching, for reproof, for correction, and for training in righteousness.
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10: In the name of the Father, and of the Son, and of the Holy Spirit. Amen.
9: The angel of the Lord declared unto Mary,
10: and she conceived by the Holy Spirit,
9: Hail Mary, full of grace, the Lord is with thee. Blessed art thou among women, and blessed is the fruit of your womb, Jesus.
10: Holy Mary, Mother of God, pray for us sinners, now and at the hour of our death. Amen.
9: Behold the handmaid of the Lord.
10: Be it done unto me according to thy word.
9: Hail Mary, full of grace, the Lord is with thee. Blessed art thou among women, and blessed is the fruit of thy womb, Jesus.
10: Holy Mary, Mother of God, pray for us sinners, now and at the hour of our death. Amen.
9: And the Word was made flesh,
10: and dwelt among us.
9: Hail Mary, full of grace, the Lord is with thee. Blessed art thou among women, and blessed is the fruit of thy womb, Jesus.
10: Holy Mary, Mother of God, pray for us sinners, now and at the hour of our death. Amen.
9: Pray for us, O Holy Mother of God,
10: that we may be made worthy of the promises of Christ.
9: Let us pray.
10: Pour forth, we beseech thee, O Lord, thy grace into our hearts, that we, to whom the incarnation of Christ thy Son was made known by a message of an angel, may by his passion and cross be brought to the glory of his resurrection. Through the same Christ our Lord. Amen. In the name of the Father, and of the Son, and of the Holy Spirit. Amen.
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12: The current temperature at the RDU International Airport is
13: 78
12: degrees.
14: Highlighted the theme of human dignity all weekend, especially yesterday during his visit to Lourdes, a place where the sick and disabled make pilgrimages every day. There he sharply criticized the practice of medically assisted suicide, which was just recently legalized in France. The Holy Father attracted massive crowds throughout the weekend while in the country. He began his visit in Paris and Saint-Denis, where he met with about 80,000 young adults for a youth event packing the largest stadium in France. On Saturday, he celebrated Mass for some 700,000 people who gathered at the Place de la Concorde in Paris. For more news with a Catholic perspective, visit EWTNnews.com. 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

0: Hello and welcome to Catholic Answers Live. So good to be back here on a Monday. Thanks for being here with us. How do you talk about the faith with people who just don't care about religion? That's what I'm going to ask our guest, Emily Dineny, to get started. Why aren't you Catholic is our topic today. If you're not Catholic and you'd like to tell us why, 888-318-7884. We are Catholic, but we love talking with non-Catholic. We love talking about the Catholic faith, and so we appreciate it when you give us an opportunity to do that. 888-318-7884. Emily Dineny. I don't know what I just said. I thought that was terrible pronunciation of your name. Emily, I was thinking of the next thing I'm going to say, which is podcaster. And then I thought, is that right to call her a podcaster? What's the thing you do called? Like, is it podcasting?
1: Influencer.
0: Oh, you're an, that's awesome. I didn't even know you were an influencer. I'm so happy to be here with influencer Emily Dineny. Can I just go right to the question and ask you about that? Because I want an answer.
1: Let's do it.
0: How do you talk about the faith with people who just don't care about religion?
1: Yeah, this is a really hard one, actually, because from my experience, the most difficult conversations to have are with the people that are indifferent. You know, there's that famous quote, the opposite of love isn't hate, it's indifference. And I think that that can be very true, especially when you encounter people like this. I encourage people when they tell me, you know, my parents are so anti-Catholic. They talk so badly about Catholicism. They get so fired up about it. How do I have a conversation with them? And I kind of say, look, that's actually a good sign. It's a good sign that they care.
0: Good.
1: Because
0: yeah.
1: it's worse when they don't care, actually. And even though it might seem a little bit more frightening, it's a little bit maybe more escalated and passionate, at least they have something they care about and are willing to kind of stake something on. But the people who don't care for religion, it's hard to get somebody to care about something who just doesn't simply care or who has never asked these questions. So I would say the first kind of thing that came to my mind is I think the reality is if these people seem like they don't care and maybe they really don't, I think at some point they have or they did ask themselves these kind of existential questions, because it's in our nature to ask, you know, things like, what's the meaning of my life? What's the purpose for my life? Is there a God? Is there an afterlife? And so I think inevitably everyone has kind of asked themselves these questions. And so I think the way to kind of introduce that topic, I don't think you need to jump straight into, you know, the Catholic Church or something like that. But I think that you can just kind of start with navigating, like, how does this person ground themselves? Like, what inspires them to kind of live the life that they're living? What is something that they're drawn towards? What is the meaning of their life? And you might get, you know, a strange answer or something that seems very subjective, but I think that's a good starting point to kind of engage, because if it's a conversation, hopefully they're asking you for your opinion and your view on these questions.
0: Yeah.
1: And so I would say it's really good to kind of start there before leaping into religion as a whole, because I think when you start from that kind of basic, you know, basic questions that all human beings have asked themselves at some point, from there you can kind of escalate to the point where, you know, as a Catholic, I believe that God is real. And that's not just because of blind faith. That's because of reason as well. That's because of reason. And so I navigate my life and my life's purpose and, you know, kind of the truth principles and moral principles that I live out in my life. I live them out because of who God is and what he says about me and what my purpose is in this world. And so I think that that kind of conversation, just talking about yourself and also asking this person, like, what they think about that, if they've ever thought about what happens after they die, how they've made peace with death. Because I think from my experience, the people who, you know, have quote unquote made peace with death, oftentimes they just don't think about it. They just kind of push it off. They shove it in the back of their mind that one day they're going to die.
0: Yeah.
1: And I think one of the most beautiful things about being Christian, and it's something that I've personally been meditating on and trying to work on, is the fact that we can face death right, you know, we can look at death right in the face and we can embrace it, and we don't have to be, you know, terribly uncomfortable or fearful about it, because we know that what awaits us is Christ. And as a Christian, that excites us and that gives us great joy. And is there some natural fear with that? Yeah, sometimes, right?
0: There was also just fear of the unknown. Like you just,
1: 100%.
0: What I don't know does make me nervous. You know, that's a human condition.
1: Exactly.
0: Yeah. So
1: exactly.
0: I wonder sometimes, like, I think there are people that don't really care, but I also think sometimes there's a strategy here of the other person, on the other person's part, which is, I just don't want you trying to sell me your religion. So I'm just going to act like I just don't care about any of this stuff. There must be some people who truly don't care. But I also think sometimes there's a self-protective, like, you know, when you come into the shop and someone's like, can I show you something? And you're like, nah, this, I'm not really interested in anything. I'm just looking around.
1: Yeah.
0: You know, like, I'm not buying today. There's a way we're just trying to turn down the sales pitch.
1: Yeah, no, I think that's 100% true. That's why I think if you kind of ask them these questions about, especially I think death is a really hard thing to grapple with and wrestle with as a human being, because all we ever know, like you said, is life. So like there's this natural fear of the unknown, but also it's so easy to kind of shove down, pretend you don't care, just not have it cross your mind. And the people that kind of, you know, don't want the sales pitch, so to speak, they don't want you to talk about their religion, is because they've lived their life and operated so long by not thinking about these things intentionally. I think a lot of the time, like you said, it is an intentional decision. It's not just simply like, I don't really care about, you know, the most important questions regarding human existence. It's just kind of like, I don't want to think about it because I want to live my life the way that I've chosen to live.
0: Yeah.
1: I don't want to be questioned about it.
0: Yeah.
1: I don't want to be challenged. I just want to do my own thing. And you know what? If you want to do your religious thing, you can do it. I'm not going to ask you questions because I don't really want to know why you do the things that you do. And so I think you mentioned something even before the show started about inviting people to Mass and how that can be something that opens doors. I think if you have a certain relationship with this individual, to invite them to come to Mass, because if they have no experience with Catholicism at all, that's such a wonderful way to kind of get them to like get curious and ask questions because of what's happening. And I think for somebody who, you know, has never been to a Catholic Mass before, that seems like a little bit intriguing. Like, what are they doing there? And why is this something that all Catholics have to go to? There's over a billion Catholics in the world. So what are they doing every Sunday? You know, I personally think that if I was someone who had zero exposure at all, I would be like, yeah, I want to see what these people are doing. Like, this
0: it's
1: is a little
0: funny
1: weird.
0: That you say there's more than a billion Catholics in the world. What are they doing on Sunday? 37% of them are going to Mass. Unfortunately, we need to get some Catholics interested in the faith as well. But let me ask you this. Like, what if a Christian were to say to you, look, Emily, and then I'll let this rest and we'll go to some callers. 888-318-7884. Why aren't you Catholic? That's our question for you today. 888-318-7884. What about the Christian who might say, look, if they say they don't care about religion, then why should I care? That's not my problem. Why should I care about anybody who says they don't care about religion?
1: Yeah, I would say that from my experience, the people who often don't care are the ones who need to hear the truth more than anything. And they're the ones that potentially are hurting the most, have been hurt by religion or let down by religion. And so it's so important to not even just engage in conversation with them, but really to be a witness to them, to show the light and the joy that Christ has brought into your life, to show that, you know, ultimately all we want at the end of the day is to be happy. And the Christian faith is living that out, is what is most conducive to our happiness for everybody. That's not just true for me. That's true for anyone. And so showing that person this and showing them, hey, look, this is truly the path to happiness and to pure joy, that I think that does a lot more in moving mountains sometimes than, you know, an intellectual conversation will go. So I would encourage them to do that. And, you know, we're all called to be disciples, to be witnesses of the faith, and to spread the gospel. And that's a wonderful way to do it.
0: Emily Dineny, our guest, she's an influencer. So this is your chance to talk to her. 888-318-7884. Three lines full, three lines open. Why aren't you Catholic? That's our question to you. We'll be right back with more Catholic Answers Live.
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0: Welcome back. Catholic Answers Live. Emily Dineny, our guest. Where can people find your work, the work that you do online, Emily?
1: They can find me on TikTok or Instagram at Catholic.converts.
0: And Catholic.converts. And Emily is she's a social media apologist here at Catholic Answers, which is a job basically invented for people like Emily. That we were, and there's not very many people like him. We're like, we need to get these people. And so, are you liking being a social media apologist? Are you enjoying it?
1: I'm loving it. You know, I have a love hate relationship with social media sometimes because
0: if you don't,
1: so
0: you're insane. I mean, the only person who does it is Mark Zuckerberg, who's cashing all the checks.
1: Yeah, but I love the work that I do, and I'm honored to be able to do it.
0: Yeah, good. All right, I'll tell you what. Let's how about we go to the phones? Let's get some non-Catholics on here who want to tell us why they're not Catholic. If you're not Catholic, and you would like to tell us why, you'd be willing to tell us why, we would love to talk with you. 888-318-7884. Maybe it's your understanding of what Catholics teach. Maybe you don't like it, or it doesn't seem like the gospel to you. Maybe you don't believe in God, and we do believe in God. Maybe the person of Jesus gives you some trouble. Maybe the moral teachings, whatever it is. If there's a reason that you'd like to tell us about why you are not Catholic, 888-318-7884. We're going straight up to Los Angeles, California, just up the freeway from us. Nick in Los Angeles, thank you for being first and for being so patient. Nick, go ahead with, oh no, I shouldn't say go ahead with your question. I should say, why aren't you Catholic?
2: Hi, I have a question that I'm bringing from a non-Catholic. I'll ask for them, if that's okay.
0: Because you're Catholic, aren't you, Nick?
2: Yes.
0: Okay, and why the... No need to be sheepish about that. I should have said, if you have a question from a non-Catholic that you'd like help with, that's welcome too. So we're glad you're here. Nick, go ahead. What's this person want to know?
2: Yeah. So I had somebody ask me, how can we tell Mary is sinless from the words, Hail Mary full of grace? Like, how does being full of grace imply sinlessness? And sort of like, how is Mary sinless if in Revelation we see her experiencing the pains of birth, which in Genesis are a consequence of sin? So I just, that was something they asked me, and I kind of didn't really have a good understanding of that. And it is a valid point, something that I wanted to get more information on.
0: Okay, very good.
1: Yes, that's a wonderful question from them. So I would say that it's good to have an understanding of Mary's title, although I don't think that it necessarily is like a, you know, definitive proof, okay, case closed, Mary is sinless, boom. I don't think it's as simple as that, but I do think it points towards that being true. So the word that's used, full of grace, is kakeratomene in the Greek, and its root word is keratu, which means to give grace. And the tense of the word that's used, it's a past perfect tense, which implies that the action of her having been given grace, it's already occurred in the past. So when the angel is greeting Mary, he's recognizing that this grace, when he's calling her full of grace, that this action of her being graced has happened at some point in the past. So it wasn't there and then when she, you know, accepts that she is going to be the mother of the Messiah. So that's one interesting thing that Protestants kind of need to explain or account for. What is this grace, this significant grace that the angel Gabriel is referencing when he's calling her full of grace? And the second thing, which I've kind of alluded to, is that the angel isn't just saying she is full of grace. He's calling her literally kakeratomene, hail, which is like a greeting, kakeratomene, full of grace. So this is like a title that the angel is using for Mary. And therefore, this word seems to be implying something about Mary's identity, because it's a title. It's not simply a descriptor, but it's something that has to do with her identity as Mary. And so that definitely, again, points to she has experienced some significant grace, but also that she kind of in some way, like, is this grace. And we can say as Catholics, it's very fitting that this is due to her being, you know, the Immaculate Conception. That's one of her titles. She was immaculately conceived and was preserved from the grace of original sin from the moment of her existence and did not commit any actual sin, of course, by the grace of God throughout her entire life. So, but I will say, I think the more convincing argument for Mary's sinlessness really comes down to, there's a few different ones. My personal favorite is the comparison between Mary and the Ark of the Covenant from the Old Testament. So the Ark of the Covenant, of course, is what housed the presence of God in the Old Testament. And inside the Ark of the Covenant was kept a few things. First of all, manna, which was the bread from heaven, Aaron's rod, who was the first high priest, and then the Ten Commandments. And all of these uniquely, in some way, compare to Christ. So Christ calls himself the bread of life, the bread from heaven, which relates to the manna. And Christ is the eternal high priest, which relates to Aaron's rod. And he is the word of God. And that relates back to the Ten Commandments, which are, of course, God's words. So that's very interesting. And then also you'll see some comparisons in 2 Samuel chapter 6 with Luke chapter 1 between how Elizabeth reacts to the presence of Mary when she comes to visit her in the hill countries of Judea. John the Baptist leaps. He's of priestly lineage. And there's Elizabeth exclaims with a loud shout, a loud cry, "Who am I that the mother of my Lord should come to me?" And in 2 Samuel, we see that in the presence of the ark, also in the hill countries of Judea, that David leaps and dances in front of the ark, that he exclaims with a loud cry, like, "Who am I that the ark of the Lord should come to me?" And David is wearing priestly garments as well. So there's this very unique comparison between Mary and the Ark of the Old Covenant. And then we see this comparison kind of again, which you also asked about in Revelation chapter 12, where the ark is depicted, and then immediately in the following sentence, it's this woman who's clothed with the sun standing over the moon with a crown of 12 stars on her head. And this woman, as we continue to read, is the mother of the one who is going to crush Satan, slay the dragon, if you will. And that's obviously Christ. And so the church has interpreted this woman historically to be two things. Well, a few things. First of all, Mary, because she of course is the mother of Christ. But also the church and Israel, because of the 12 stars, they represent the 12 apostles and the 12 tribes of Israel. Now, of course, some of these depictions, they're not always going to be like one-to-one reflection. So when it depicts Mary, who's in anguish, or not Mary, but this woman, who is in anguish and has these kind of cries in labor and pain in labor, I think that this symbolizes Israel's cry and their anticipation and their anxiety for the Messiah and all of the, you know, tension that has built up in Israel over the years for the sake of this Messiah to be born. So I don't necessarily think, like, it's not like when it comes to types in the Bible or something that's pointing to something else. It's not that there's always going to be 100% accuracy on mapping onto every single thing. Does that make sense?
0: Nick?
2: Yes, that does. Yeah, hi, sorry.
0: No, that's okay.
2: That does make sense. Sorry, go ahead.
0: I'm just waiting for you to go. You go ahead, Nick.
2: It does make sense to me. I can see how that can also relate to being the 12 tribes of Israel. It can't be seen as a contradiction, though, right, between that and Genesis, having birth pains from a woman and being the Immaculate Mother of God.
1: No, I would say that that's not a contradiction because, again, when it comes to something that is kind of an image of something else that, again, can be interpreted multiple different ways, it's not always going to map one-to-one. It's not always going to be 100% describing one particular thing. So this woman that's being described in some capacity, yes, she is this image of Mary, but she's not only the image of Mary, and it's not like every single thing described here literally points to Mary.
2: Got it. Okay, thank you.
0: Nick, if you want, we've got a little book called 20 Answers Mary that I'd be happy to send you. Just give Edgar an address and we'll send it off to you if you'd like. You're welcome to it. Let's go down to Dan in Houston. Why aren't you Catholic is our question. We're always grateful when callers are willing to call and tell us why. And you can call, look, if you're not Catholic because you think we're immoral or we're foolish, that's fine. Or if it's because you can't figure out how to get in, we can help you with that. Whatever, any reason at all, we just like talking about these things. We especially like talking about the person of Jesus. So 888-318-7884 down to Houston, Texas we go, where Dan is. Dan, thank you for patiently waiting. Why aren't you Catholic?
3: Thank you, sir. I'm going through an exploration phase, but one of the things that I have a little bit of a struggle with is the amount of attention that is given to Mary. Now, I don't misunderstand. I understand completely why Mary should be adored, but it just seems sometimes that she almost gets more attention than Christ. And one example that I have I realize it's just an example, is I went by a Catholic church. There was no cross or crucifix outside. There was no statue of Christ. But the only thing out there was a statue of Mary. And that took me back a little bit. So, yeah, you know, like I said, again, I don't have a problem with adoring Mary, but it just sometimes, like I said, seems that it almost overshadows Christ to a certain point.
0: So no cross at all, huh, on a Catholic church? Because All right. Emily, what do you say? Do we make too big a deal out of Mary, especially to the detriment of our relationship with Christ?
1: Yeah, that's a great question, and it's something that even before I became Catholic, I also wrestled with.

0: sometimes there is a fixation, I think, with Catholics who are almost, they sometimes might have a tendency to be fearful of God, or they don't really have a relationship with God. And it's very cultural in some areas to kind of have this devotion to the Blessed Virgin Mary, but not really even, you know, pray or go to church or something like that, because it's kind of ingrained in their culture. And to that, I would say that's bad and that's wrong, because our relationship with God, first and foremost, should be the most important thing to us. But inherently in the church, like, what we see is every time we go to Mass, I would encourage you, if you've never attended Mass before, to go. Looks like we gotta wrap this up for a second.
1: No, we don't have to wrap it up. I was just gonna say we can come back.
0: Okay.
1: So if that's all right, I'll just ask. I'm really, cause I feel bad that the music is playing, and I don't want, cause this is a great topic of conversation for us.
0: Yes.
1: And, neither of us doubts that you saw this. It's just we're not happy that you saw this, but we'll be right back. Dan, hang on if you can. Why aren't you Catholic?
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4: 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This is part of the family's and marriage's purpose. You reveal love to the world. You know, people say, oh, marriage is just a piece of paper. That's baloney. This is you saying to the public, I'm loving my wife and my husband and my children till death do us part.
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1: Welcome back. Catholic Answers Live. Emily Dineny, our guest. She's social media apologist here at Catholic Answers, and by her own description, an influencer. And I do feel influenced when you're on. I feel influenced right now.
0: I hate that term, actually. I just use it because you asked me what I am, and technically that is what I would be considered, but I don't like that.
1: No, I think it's an awesome title. I think the best is when you call yourself an influencer. That's what makes it the best.
0: No.
1: I'm an influencer. All right, we're talking with Dan in Houston, who's been gracious enough to call. And look, this is not, of course, a new point, but it's very much worth talking about. Does all the Catholic attention on Mary go over the top sometimes and seem to overshadow the person of Jesus? I have to be honest with you. If you phrase it that way, which is, I think, how Dan phrased it, I'd be like, yeah, sometimes it does. But let me explain to you how that happens. But go ahead, Emily. You were in the middle of something and the music started.
0: Yeah. So I would say if you haven't been to Mass before, I think that's the best place to start, because if you want to see what you know, the main focus of our worship and our service is, it's Christ. You can count, you know, how many times God, Christ, Father, you know, Spirit, how many times that the priest says those titles versus Mary. And I can 100% guarantee, unless it's some special feast day of Mary, which happens a few

0: times a year, you're most likely going to hear 99% of the time that God, you know, God's titles, that they are mentioned far more than Mary. And that's because that is the focus of our service, is to give back to God what he's owed. And that's what we do through the holy sacrifice of the Mass. And so, yes.
1: Go ahead. Yes, no, you're fine. Go ahead.
0: Yeah, I was going to say, so I would encourage you to sit and see that, and experience that. But also, you know, of course, the church has a devotion to Mary, and we do because, I mean, I just talked about earlier in the show, I mentioned Luke chapter 1, where in the presence of Mary, Elizabeth exclaims, "Who am I that the mother of my Lord should come to me?" And you know, this is her cousin, so she's familiar with Mary. Mary's her family, and yet she still is in utter, you know, awe that Mary would grace her with a visit, when she is the mother of her Lord, of our Lord. And so I think that needs to cause us to kind of sit and question, you know, what is our kind of reaction and understanding of Mary? But one last thing I'll share, which is we see in the Old Testament, in the kingdom that King David establishes, that there is a queen, and this title is known as the Queen Mother. And there's this beautiful passage in 1 or 2 Kings where this person approaches, and they have a request they want to get through to the king. And so what do? They don't go to the king directly, because they're like, the king is just gonna, you know, not even take my request. He's not even gonna listen to me. So instead, they go to the queen, and they, you know, petition her, please give this request on my behalf to your son, the king. And when the queen approaches her son, the king, she has a throne prepared for her beside him. And he tells her, you know, what is it, my queen, my mother? Whatever you ask, I shall grant. And so there's this beautiful kind of parallel where Jesus is this new King David figure, and he comes to establish his, you know, eternal kingdom. And it's very fitting that his queen, because Jesus, of course, was not married, is also his mother. And so we kind of see it in a similar light of, you know, Mary, she is Jesus's mom. And as his mom, you know, Jesus is like us in a human kind of way, where he wants to please his mother. And, we even see this in the Gospel of John at the wedding of Cana, when Mary, you know, kind of asked Jesus to do something about the fact that the wine has run out for this couple on their wedding day. And so, and Jesus complies. He grants his mother's request, even though he says that that his hour has not yet come. And so this is kind of how, you know, in a way Catholics perceive the Blessed Virgin Mary. Is Jesus, you know, is our Lord much more significant, much more worthy and deserving of honor and praise and glory? Infinity times, yes. You know, that's
1: literally
0: that's,
1: infinity times.
0: The case.
1: He's infinite and she's not. But Dan, let's go back to you and
0: exactly.
1: See what do you think of all this, Dan?
2: Well, and there's other stuff I could throw in here, but
1: okay.
2: Yes, I get that, and just to have it said, I do attend Latin Mass with my son probably once every month or two.
1: Okay.
2: So I, and yes, I realize that, you know, that Mass is very specifically directed towards God, Christ,
0: mm-hmm.
2: And I also, probably not as often as I maybe should, I actually recite the rosary. So for a Protestant guy, you know, I'm like I said, I'm in an exploration phase.
1: Yeah. if I may, there is an interesting new document, relatively new document from the church called Mater Populi Fidelis. What does that mean? It's on the titles of Mary, but I can't remember what the Latin means. But you'll see by reading it that Catholics are needing instruction on this constantly as well. We constantly have to review what are we doing, what are we saying, and this is. I mean, a lot of Catholics didn't like it because they specifically said, "Do not call Mary co-redeemer or co-redemptrix." Mm-hmm. and do not, or in certain search situations, they weren't so, don't use the term mediatrix of all graces in many situations. And the reason was just for this reason, that it's not that you couldn't find some way to theologically explain this, but their point was you're going to need to explain it so much that it's actually divisive. It's confusing. So I would love it if you'd read the document. Maybe you already have because you're going to Latin Mass. You probably could explain what the Latin is better than I could because I can't remember what Populi Fidelis means. But it's really good. It's really good on Mary. And one of the things I really liked about it was, and this is not your critique, and I'm not trying to put this in your mouth, but at the end of the document, it's about how people say, oh, you know, these poor, ignorant Catholics in poor countries, they think Mary is a goddess. And their point, as a Catholic, it really hit me because I know this is true. They don't think she's a goddess. They think she's one of them. Poor people, poor Catholics think Mary is one of us. They know she's one of them. And she's the mother of God, which that's the proper relationship is one of ours is the mother of God. That I think, and I that just blew me away when I read that.
2: Correct. Yeah.
1: Yeah. Well, can we give you a book on Mary or have you had enough of us?
2: I'd be happy to read on it. I think it'll help me along my journey. I mean, there's one more big sticking point for me, but I won't do it now just to give other people a chance.
1: Wait, I love this, but, though. That means you are going to call back, though. Okay, Dan, I love it. I love it. You're giving us a chance. Thank you very much.
2: All right.
1: Hang on. If you hang on, give us an address. We're going to send you Behold Your Mother, A Biblical and Historical Defense of the Marian Doctrines. All kinds of great reading in there from our colleague, Tim Staples. Emily, what do you say we go to Olive Branch, Michigan? You feel all right about Olive Branch, Michigan?
0: Let's do it.
1: All right. It sounds like such a peaceful place, Olive Branch, Michigan. Hi, Victoria.
3: Hi, this is actually Olive Branch, Mississippi. Originally from the Michigan way.
1: Wait, what is the postal code for Mississippi? Is it MS?
3: MS, yep.
1: Okay, all right. I'm just saying that so somebody who typed this in will hear that. Okay, go ahead, Victoria.
3: One of the kind of biggest reasons I could never see my way into the Catholic Church. Now, I would say Marian doctrine, but you guys have pretty much talked quite a bit about that.
1: Yeah.
3: So the one that I'll bring up is the idea of the true blood and body of Christ inside of what we would call communion as Baptists and what you guys would call the Eucharist. So, you know, in reading the Old Testament, you see there are many mentions about, you know, you shall not drink the blood. If you look at any of the blood of the sacrifices, no one drank the blood ever at any point. And God said not to drink the blood. And then, you know, much of the flesh of sacrifices wasn't eaten either, except in certain circumstances. But no sin offering in which the blood was brought inside the temple. Yeah, no sin offering in which the blood was brought inside the temple was ever to be eaten as well. And it seems like in the New Testament, because I understand there's some things that we don't, you know, follow on, like we eat pork and such. But in the New Testament, it would seem as though at the First Council of Jerusalem, when they said, here's the things that you're not supposed to do. Don't eat the sacrifice, don't eat blood, et cetera, et cetera. There's no exception made, and it seems to me that the apostles would have, you know, come out and said, hey, you know, except, of course, when we do the Eucharist, the blood of Christ. But there's no exceptions made, so it doesn't seem to me like how you could get out of that, oh, we're going to true blood.
1: Would you mind if I let Emily? I went kind of late and I forgot to do the break. Is it okay if I just take a 20? Well, maybe a 60-second break and we come back and do an answer, Victoria.
3: Yeah.
1: I apologize.
3: Yeah, go ahead.
1: Could going into the break, could I ask you, because I know that there must be a Baptist answer to this, but I do not know. I'm sincere. I'm not trying to trick you or anything. I don't know the answer to.
3: No, you're okay.
1: In John chapter 6, when Jesus says, "Whoever eats my flesh and drinks my blood has eternal life," how would you take the drink my blood part?
3: Do you want me to answer that now or after?
1: Yeah, oh, yeah, that's what I was thinking, is you could give us an answer to that, because that will help us to formulate a Catholic response.
3: Well, no, that's fine. You know, Jesus, it was prophesied and confirmed in the New Testament that Jesus would speak in parables, and that he would speak in parables and, you know, kind of euphemisms and such, that's how he would communicate with people. And even the apostles said, like, but, you know, this is a hard thing for you to say or for us to accept. And when he, you know, explained, these are the, you know, that my words are spirit in our life, they said, oh, now you're speaking plainly. Like, okay, now we understand.
1: I see.
3: So
1: I got you.
3: I don't think you can say that he was speaking literally.
1: Victoria, thank you. We'll come back and we'll continue the conversation after the break, because I didn't do it. So I messed up, but we'll be right back to continue our conversation. Why aren't you Catholic is our question. And all of Branch is in Mississippi, for any of you who didn't know. Right back after this.
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6: There's a way of life where we learn that in giving, we receive. It's our refuge from chaos and light to guide us through darkness. It's a place where the broken receive healing and repentant hearts find mercy. So where is this hope and who knows the way? Our hope rests in Jesus, and his church leads the way. So if you're longing to fill an emptiness, we invite you to experience the peace that only comes from God. We are Catholic. Welcome home.

0: Welcome back. Catholic Answers Live. Why aren't you Catholic is the question that we ask, and we are Catholics, and we love talking about this. And Victoria from Olive Branch, Mississippi, on the line, a Baptist. And essentially, the main thing is, look, the Old Testament, and I don't think you're going to argue with this, Emily. Maybe you'll surprise me, does forbid the drinking of blood. And then I hadn't thought about this. This was actually a really good point. The apostles at the Council of Jerusalem forbid the drinking of blood, and you Catholics say you're drinking the blood of Christ. So how would a Catholic respond to that?
1: Yes. So it is very much true that in Leviticus that it is commanded that you do not eat the blood. And it says the reason for that is, quote, for the blood is the life. And it also goes on to say you shall not eat the life with the flesh. So it seems to be there's this kind of understanding that the blood is not just some substance, right? But it truly is conveying the life of the animal. And in the same way, I would say it's even more fitting. That's why Christ tells us to eat his flesh and to drink his blood, because when we do that, we receive the eternal life that comes from that. And that is our sustenance. And I will say in John chapter 6, there isn't really a resolution that is given by Christ. In fact, when people start to question it and say that, you know, this sounds crazy, the disciples are murmuring amongst themselves, Jesus says, well, do you take offense at this? And he kind of doubles down and he goes on to explain that it is the spirit that gives life. The flesh is of no avail. The words that I have spoken to you are spirit and life, but there are some of you that do not believe. And after this, it says in verse 66, many of the disciples drew back and no longer went about with him because they could not accept this teaching that he was saying, which is to eat his flesh and to drink his blood, the same way that the forefathers ate the manna, the bread from heaven. And Jesus compares himself to that and says, you know, your forefathers, they ate the manna and they died. But those who eat my flesh and drink my blood, because I am the bread of life, shall never die. And so when we come to, you know, the book of Acts and them kind of deciding that the Gentiles should abstain from, there's a few different things that they say to abstain from. It says pollutions of idols and from unchastity and from what is strangled and from blood. And of course, a few of these things, yeah, they're always wrong, right? Like unchastity, for example, or idol worshiping. But when it comes to the way that certain animals are strangled or from blood, this really was kind of a disciplinary measure that the apostles instituted so that the Gentiles and the Jews could kind of harmoniously live with one another. It wasn't something that was intended to be permanent, because we also see that later on, St. Paul says that, you know, depending on your conscience, it could be okay to eat meat from animals that were sacrificed to pagan gods or something. So I would say this is definitely a disciplinary measure. Also, you could interpret blood, the blood that it's speaking about, metaphorically as murder. So it doesn't necessarily have to be. So I wouldn't take that as, you know, kind of a, oh, see, clearly the apostles don't think that the Eucharist is truly Jesus's body and blood because they forbid the drinking of blood. It's clear in the context what they're talking about, which is kind of the Gentile practice of doing something that would have been offensive to the Jews. But when it comes to, yeah.
0: Oh, no, I thought we were going to go back to Victoria. Go ahead. We'll let her do that. Finish your point, and then we'll go back to Victoria.
1: Yeah. I was just going to say, when it comes to the Eucharist as a whole, I would say it's hard to dismiss John 6 plus what happens at the Last Supper, which is Jesus holding up the bread and holding up the chalice of wine and saying that this is his body, this is his blood. And then St. Paul goes on to say in 1 Corinthians that this is why many of you are sick and some of you have died, because you ate and drank the bread and the wine in an unworthy manner, and as a result you profaned the body and blood of our Lord. So St. Paul is saying people died from treating Holy Communion in an unworthy manner, and he insinuates, you know, he says whatever you did to the bread and the wine, you profaned our Lord when you did that. You profaned his body and blood, implying that what you do to the Eucharist, you do to God, because the Eucharist is God. So I'm curious to hear kind of your responses to the Last Supper in particular and what St. Paul is saying in 1 Corinthians about people dying from eating Holy Communion in an unworthy manner?
2: Well, I think that, you know, if you, again, kind of the example that comes to mind for me is from the Old Testament where Aaron's two sons offer unauthorized fire in front of the tabernacle and you know, to God, and he says, you know, he burns them with fire, right? I don't think it's a stretch to say that when God gives commandments like, here, this is something you're going to do, and he gives you a, this is how I want you to do it too, I don't think it would be unusual for him to burn someone up. You might be thinking, well, what does it have to do with it? It's, you know, I don't think it has to be as serious as drinking his literal blood in order to warrant death or some sort of earthly ailment or punishment for us. So I don't think that that's necessary for that to I don't think it has to be necessarily his blood to warrant that sort of retribution. However, I would say that I apologize. I'm slightly nervous. My watch said my heart rate was.
1: It's okay.
0: I thought you were making us nervous because you were killing these points.
2: Yeah.
0: But all right, go ahead, Victoria.
2: Yeah. I can't remember. Oh, here it is. All right. If you give me just 1 second.
0: Sure.
2: I'm covering my blood. So as far as reading it, I think I would also bring up the point that Paul also brings up that he says, you know, do this in remembrance of me. It's not meant to be a literal eating. And I would also kind of harken back to the fact that the Lord's Supper is, I think you guys would agree with this, but is kind of a new covenant version of the Passover, where the, you know, lamb was slain and the Passover meal was eaten. The Passover sacrifice wasn't done as a you know, to forgive sins. I mean, it would have been a sin not to do it because they were commanded to do this in memory God's work bringing them out of Egypt. But that was done every year as a remembrance of Christ's sacrifice, not as a sacrifice for the forgiveness of sins. There were other sacrifices for that. So I think that when you look at the example that was set and the fact that it says both in Corinthians and in Luke, you know, hey, do this in remembrance of me. I think there's something to be said for that. I also think it would be very unusual if Jesus would give to Judas, you know, his body and his blood at the Last Supper.
0: Victoria's well prepared.
2: He's about to betray him.
0: Do you want? I can send her a book if you want. But did you want to address all of it?
1: I would love to address it. Yes.
0: Okay.
1: I very much appreciate you bringing up the Paschal Lamb and the Passover because it's a very perfect analogy for the Catholic understanding of the Eucharist. So of course you have the original Passover event, right, where the Israelites are commanded to slaughter a pure lamb. To smear its blood on the wood of their doorframe and then to eat the flesh of their lamb. And the angel of death would pass over to them, where they are then led through the waters of the Red Sea onto their journey to the Promised Land, where they are nourished by bread from heaven with manna. And on the flip side, we see that, you know, we are also slaves, not like the Israelites, literally slaves to the Egyptians, but we're slaves to sin. And the Lamb of God has come. And this Lamb of God is Christ, obviously. It is pure. And he is nailed to the wood of a cross. And it's through his blood that the angel of eternal death passes over us. We are led to eternal life. And that we are all also nourished with the bread of life on our way to the Promised Land, which is heaven. Now, of course, the original Passover only happened once, but every year after that, the Jews had to commemorate it by still killing a lamb and eating the lamb's flesh. And in the same way, right, we can be remembering the original, you know, crucifixion and resurrection while also still literally eating the flesh of the lamb. And that's exactly what's happening every single time we attend Mass. And so it can be both a commemoration, something that we're remembering, but also an actual event that we're participating in. And because God, of course, exists beyond time, space, and matter, we're able to kind of experience that all at once. We're able to experience and kind of be transported, if you will, to the one true sacrifice that happened at Calvary. That's what happens every time we eat the Eucharist. How does that resonate? Like, those two things are in contradiction with one another. And in fact, it's even more fitting that we're truly eating the flesh of the Lamb, because that's what the Jews would do when they commemorated Passover.
0: I'm sorry, there's only about 30 seconds to respond, but if you want to, go ahead, Victoria.
2: Okay, so just real briefly, I mean, yes, the flesh of the Lamb was eaten. We would consider that, consuming the Word, because Jesus was the Word made flesh, and so we consume the Word and consume, you know, the body of Christ. But the Jews still didn't drink the blood of the Lamb. They marked their doorposts with it, as we believe once we're saved, we are marked with the blood of Jesus, the blood of the Lamb. So, and that's our entrance into the body of Christ.
0: I got to say, this is one of the most valuable conversations. I have really enjoyed learning how a Baptist looks at all of this, because I didn't know all of that you told me, Victoria. And I think you've given us a great opportunity to present how a Catholic looks at it, and we couldn't ask for more than that. I'd love to continue this conversation sometime. You're always welcome to call back, but I'm going to put you on hold, because the only reason I'm kind of saying goodbye is because you can hear the music starting. I'm not trying to get rid of you, Victoria. But we have a book. If you'd like it, I'll give it to you. It's called The Eucharist Is Really Jesus. Oh, she couldn't hear the music, but I could hear the music. Is that just me? Am I the only one hearing this music? Are other people hearing this right now? Okay, all right. So I'll send you the book if you'd like, The Eucharist Is Really Jesus, which gives the Catholic side of this. But also, if you'd like to just leave your phone number with Edgar, I love these kind of back and forth conversations where we can learn from you and you can learn from us. Emily, you have to go, though, because we got William Albrecht coming in there, in here. So go back to influencing. Go ahead. Do you have a room in your house set aside for influencing? Do you have, like, the influencing room?
1: Nope.
0: No, you don't? I think you might. Emily Dinity, a great guest always. You can check out her work by following us on our social media on Catholic Answers, and check out Catholic Converts. What?
1: Yep, on Instagram and TikTok.
0: Okay, at Catholic Converts on Instagram and TikTok. Right back with William Albrecht on the Second Vatican Council on Catholic Answers Live.
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10: In the name of the Father, and of the Son, and of the Holy Spirit. Amen. Oh my God, I love you above all things, with my whole heart and soul, because you are all good and worthy of all love. I love my family and the home you created. I love my siblings, friends, and neighbors. I love my neighbor as myself for love of you. I forgive all who have hurt me and ask for forgiveness of all whom I have hurt. Amen. Our Father, who art in heaven, hallowed be thy name. Thy kingdom come, thy will be done, on earth as it is in heaven. Give us this day our daily bread, and forgive us our trespasses, as we forgive those who trespass against us, and lead us not into temptation, but deliver us from evil. Amen. Mother Mary, please watch over me and bring me closer to your Son, Jesus, every day. Remember, O most gracious Virgin Mary, that never was it known that anyone who fled to thy protection, implored thy help, or sought thy intercession was left unaided. Inspired by this confidence, I fly unto thee, O Virgin of Virgins, my Mother. To thee do I come, before thee I stand, sinful and sorrowful. O Mother of the Word incarnate, despise not my petitions, but in thy mercy hear and answer me. Amen. To all you blessed angels and saints of God, pray for me. To my guardian angel, O angel of God, my guardian dear, to whom God's love commits me here, ever this day be at my side, to light and guard, to rule and guide. Amen. Saint Michael, please come and protect me as I sleep. Bring down your mighty sword and shield from heaven and stand guard over me this night and scare all the bad dreams away. Help me by your gracious protection to serve God more and more faithfully every day. Saint Michael the Archangel, defend us in battle. Be our defense against the wickedness and snares of the devil. May God rebuke him, we humbly pray. And do thou, O Prince of the heavenly hosts, by the power of God, cast into hell Satan and all the evil spirits who prowl about the world seeking the ruin of souls. Amen. Glory be to the Father, and to the Son, and to the Holy Spirit. As it was in the beginning, is now, and ever shall be, world without end. Amen. Parents, make the sign of the cross on your child's forehead and pray. May God bless you and keep you. In the name of the Father, and of the Son, and of the Holy Spirit. Amen. Good night, little ones.
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0: Welcome back, Catholic Answers Live. Vatican II. I'm gonna ask William Albrecht, our guest this hour, to explain the Second Vatican Council to me like I'm a 10-year-old, which is probably like a couple years too old, but that's okay. I'm gonna ask me to explain it like I'm a 10-year-old. And I'm gonna tell you why. And then I'll bring, William on, from, patristicpillars.com and from earlychurchfathers.com and just a great apologist. But, like Emily that we had on last hour, she does apologetics with teenagers and teaching them how to be apologists of heaven. They were asking them, what question do you really want answered? And they had a whole list of and what they wanted to know about was Vatican II. I don't know what, Vatican II is very controversial for some reason these days. People are not sure if it was good or bad. And I think we need to do, and sometimes people are like, I don't even know what a Vatican II is. What does that mean, a Vatican II? And so we're going to get to all of that. William Albrecht, thank you for being here to help us do that.
12: Brother, I am thrilled to be here with you. And a topic that I love talking about, Vatican II, because you're very right there, brother. We're living in a time and age where a lot of people want to know more about Vatican II. And I've got to be honest with you, Si, either what I usually encounter is either people really don't know much about Vatican II, and they really want to dive in deeper in the online world, or I'll encounter people that they know a good amount, and they say, well, it was good, love it. But then there is the other side where sometimes people might misunderstand Vatican II, and they really go at it and think, well, man, this wasn't a very good council. But I think once we begin to unveil everything and to talk about what Vatican II was and how it really was important, I think we get a fuller picture as to exactly what it was. And I think hopefully today We'll get people that call in, and maybe people that may not like Vatican II, or maybe people that don't know much about it, maybe we can soften their hearts towards it tonight.
0: Hey, that's a great idea. Call if that's you. We'd love to talk about the Second Vatican Council with you. 888-318-7884. Often councils, well, he's probably going to explain this, but councils in the Catholic Church are often named after the place where they were held. And so, of course, this was the second one held in the Vatican. And in the 1960s, and you are welcome to call with your questions. 888-318-7884. Before I get to letting you answer this, the Pope said he's going to do a catechesis. He's going to use his Wednesday catechesis to talk about the Second Vatican Council. And I knew some people who kind of like in a metaphorical way rolled their eyes at that. Like, oh, that's just what we need. Yeah. You know, like the Pope is doing something. But I think that is just what we need. I think we need somebody to explain it. So give it to me like I'm a 10-year-old. What is the Second Vatican Council?
12: And I love that the Holy Father wants to do that. Think of Vatican II as a giant meeting of the Catholic Church. As you mentioned very clearly, we usually councils are named after the location as to where they're had. That would have been the case for Ephesus back in the day in 431. And on we can give the kind of Vatican I there in the Vatican. And Vatican II is a giant meeting of the Catholic Church's bishops with a pope with a head. And it took place between 1962 to 1965. It began under Pope John the 23rd, and it ended under Pope St. Paul the 6th. It was an ecumenical council. We mean the giant meeting of the church's bishops all throughout the world. When we say ecumenical, we mean bishops from all throughout the world. You hear the word ecumenical, don't get confused. It means bishops from all around the world. They gather, and the goal is with the Pope to address pressing issues the church has. And the idea side was not a big renewal or, hey, we got to get together to replace everything. No, Vatican II wasn't saying, well, everything you all believed Catholics before was wrong. In fact, if you read De Verbum, which I love, it tells you the council was following right in the footsteps of Trent from the 1500s and Vatican I. Imagine this. This is the way that I like to lay it out. And by the way, this is helpful because I do teach catechism students as well. And imagine you have a 2,000-year-old treasure chest. You don't throw that treasure away. But I'll tell you one thing that you will do. You're going to clean that chest. I guarantee you. You will then clean it. Think of it this way. You're going to explain what is inside more clearly. And you want people today to understand why the treasure matters. My goodness, the faith is spread all throughout the world now, Si. We're living in a world where the Catholic faith is all over the world. And when they gathered here, there were four huge areas that needed to be talked about. The church, Lumen Gentium, does that. That is a document that will emphasize that our Lord founded the church. Then about the Bible and Revelation, we get accused of not reading the Bible. Well, Si, there at Vatican II, it made sure that we are going to know all about the Word of God in De Verbum, his revelation handed on in the life of the church. And then to make sure that the church really kept her wonderful and beautiful liturgy intact, we have the incredible Sacrosanctum Concilium, where the council wanted everyone to understand and to participate deeply in the church's worship. Now, I know what people are thinking. Before we get to the fourth one, I know what they're thinking. They're thinking, well, Si and William, my goodness, I've seen those videos online of priests doing clown masses. I have seen priests in Mexico dressed as luchadors. So, William, they didn't implement it properly. Now, here is the thing. Pope Leo himself, as you know, Si, not long ago called out liturgical abuses. He wasn't happy with it. The council did not envision people going rogue and abusing the liturgy. But we live in a fallen world where there are people that aren't going to follow the rules all the time. But the church and Vatican II wanted the faithful to have a beautiful liturgy. That was also focused on. Then another document, Gaudium et Spes, wanted you to know how to go out into the modern world and how to evangelize. We're living in a world where there are Muslims we dialogue with. There are people from all different kinds of religions, some new religions that didn't exist back at Trent or even there at Vatican I. Vatican II wants you to know how to deal with that and to go out and to evangelize and how to understand what you should do as a real missionary living in the church. So I tell people, remember, in a kind of like in a nutshell, Vatican II was a big meeting where the Pope and the bishops, they looked at the ancient faith and they asked, how can we teach and live everything that our Lord gave his church in a world that has changed a lot? It really has, Si.
0: Yeah.
12: They didn't try to invent a new faith. They wanted to help the church explain and live the very same faith more effectively in the modern era. And I say we need that. We live in a time and an age where I'm glad the Holy Father is going to be dialoguing more and more about it, because we do need it in the modern era.
0: I got to push back on you, because this is what I hear from people. True, they look at it like this. They see the church of the 1930s, 40s, 50s. And they go, this is what I'm going to play that the role now. William, we didn't need this. Everything was going fine in the Catholic Church. And then we had the Second Vatican Council. And then it all went to heck. So how can you justify that, William Albrecht?
12: Yeah. Well, people have used that argument all throughout history when they will tie in particular events occurring in the world. They say, look, because of that council, everything went to, it went to heck. But you can't put the blame on the council itself, because the council had wonderful things in view. And all we have to do is look at the climate of the world, meaning what was going on in the world before Vatican II. And before Vatican II, liberalism was already running rampant. It was already running rampant. So Vatican II arrived at a time where there is a lot of liberalism. There's a lot of people trying to push back against the church. And Vatican II arrived right at that time where we cannot deny there is already a decline in people going to church. But I tell you one thing, if we want to look at what the fruits have been of Vatican II, I would say they've been great. Church attendance has gone up. Areas in the world that hadn't been evangelized to before in their own language, in the vernacular, have been able to get mass in their language. We've had explosions of people in Africa and other parts of the world that have gotten the mass in their language and have been able to fall deeply, even more deeper in love with the Catholic faith. So I tell them, don't put all the bad blame on Vatican II, because a lot of good has come out of it too.
0: I'm really glad you mentioned Africa, because if you look at Africa at the beginning of the last century and then at the end, it's a completely different thing as far as the Catholic population. It's by orders of magnitude different by the end of the century.
12: Without a doubt. And people need to remember that they have had gigantic explosions in vocations. And this is something that really, really should be looked at, because a lot of people will say, well, hold on, William and Si. Well, look at all the liberalism, churches, and, church attendance was down. Church attendance, by the grace of the Lord, has been going up throughout the years, which is a wonderful thing. And the vernacular has helped out a great deal. And for people saying, well, Vatican II really hated Latin and wanted to stamp it out. No, it didn't at all. No, it didn't at all. And I would recommend, this is what I would recommend. People read the documents of Vatican II, and they're going to find Vatican II is very much in line with all of our other councils, very much in line in giving a heavy emphasis on the Word of God, the written Word of God in divine revelation, the oral Word of God, and a wonderful, beautiful emphasis on the liturgy of the church as well.
0: So if I read those four documents that you described, would I have a basic I get it now. I understand I know there's 16 documents, but you said four of them, unless I misunderstood you, are the core.
12: You heard me correct. You heard me. Lumen Gentium, De Verbum, Sacrosanctum Concilium, and Gaudium et Spes. I'd recommend everyone begin with those, get a good foundation, begin reading those, and then I would challenge them to come to me and tell me, okay, we've got another religion here, William. We have a completely other religion. The church moved away from the ancient teachings of old. No, the church didn't move away from anything of old. You have everything that had been emphasized in other councils being emphasized here as well. But now the church is talking about, how do we evangelize? How do we reach people of other religions that were not prominent before Vatican II, that now there are more people that follow them, more adherents. Now we need to know how to evangelize them.
0: Well, I have to say, I thank you so much for the answer, and I'm going to let people talk to you. If you've got questions or if you want to challenge William on his understanding of the Second Vatican Council, you're welcome to do it. We do, we'd like to have a good, robust conversation about the Second Vatican Council. 888-318-7884. One of my favorite things, and I'm going to be slightly sarcastic here, William, and I apologize, is the apostolates that people form that are critical of the Second Vatican Council, and they're lay apostolates. And I think, yeah, you couldn't have done that before the Second Vatican Council. You wouldn't have. Right. Like, I mean, you could form lay apostolates before the Second Vatican Council, but it only became real, like the flowering of lay apostolates. As a matter of fact, I remember Pope Benedict, I think in around 2004, said, this is the evidence of, it's the flowering of lay apostolates. This is the Holy Spirit showing us what the fruits of the council are.
12: It really is. You're definitely right about that. And for people that are saying, well, look, we've got terrible fruits of Vatican II. No, you don't. You've got a lot of lay apostolates. You have churches overflowing with attendance now. You have, my goodness, Cy, parts of Europe that, as you know very well, you saw that news from France the other day.
0: It's amazing.
12: The massive crowd. Wow, right?
0: Yeah.
12: Wow. Yeah. I'm my heart is warmed by that.
0: Yeah, it was wonderful to see people come out for Pope Leo. And for the, you know, for the Catholic faith, I mean, it's France, and I'll be honest, for years we kind of made fun of France for being so secular and having lost its Catholic faith. I remember maybe, I don't know, 8 or 9 years ago, a priest from France telling me, stop saying that because France is coming back. Like he goes, you don't see it yet, but France is coming back. And there it is, the faith, coming to life again, in France and embraced by the young. It's beautiful. All right. Well, let's talk about the Second Vatican Council. If you got questions, got complaints about the Second Vatican Council, we can be your complaint department. We can be your FAQ department. 888-318-7884.
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0: Welcome back. Catholic Answers Live. William Albrecht, our guest. You want to talk about the Second Vatican Council? We want to talk to you about the Second Vatican Council. Whether you like it or don't like it, whether you know a lot about it or a little about it. He explained it to me like I'm a 10-year-old and I got it. So whatever level you want to talk about it, 888-318-7884. Lad is in Smyrna, Tennessee, where I know there is no St. Polycarp Parish. I believe it is St. Francis Parish in Smyrna. Hi, lad.
15: Hi. No, it's St. Luke's.
0: St. Luke's. Okay, yeah. Yeah. We've talked about this before, what a missed opportunity this was, right?
15: Yeah.
0: Yes, okay.
15: Yeah. That was long before I got here, though.
0: I wasn't blaming you. I don't want you to think I was blaming you. what do you got for us?
15: So, as you know, or well, may not, but I'm a new Catholic about a year and a half. And in all of my research and viewing of things on YouTube and the like, as you were just talking about, William, how the apostolates and the people can say pretty much what they can have their own, you know, shows or whatever.
12: Sure.
15: A lot has been negative in terms of, like, they'll always say, oh, this person is a Novus Ordo or Vatican II. Mm-hmm. And I hear this phrase in the spirit of Vatican II, and I have no idea, is that good? Because usually it's a negative connotation when I hear it.
16: Yeah.
15: And I'm just confused as to why that people don't adhere to Vatican II, or well, they dismiss it, even though it's a council.
0: Well, I'm going to let William answer that. But I hope Catholics are listening who disparage a council of the church. That, look, people are listening, and this does not help bring people to the gospel or to the church. It's, I mean, here you have Ladd telling you, I've been in the church a year and a half. I hear this negative talk. What is this about? So I do think we need to be more careful. Not that you can't criticize the wording of a document or anything. You can do all that. This dividing the church up into the Novus Ordos and the good guys or whatever, or maybe the traditionalists and the good guys, however you do it, I wish we would stop it, because I think Ladd's testimony might encourage us in that direction. But William, what does that mean, spirit of Catholic II, spirit of the of Vatican II, and why does it seem like people are being dismissive when they say it to Ladd?
12: Well, they really are. Now, when you hear spirit of Vatican II, 99% of the time, something bad, you know, really bad. You'll point to a priest abusing the liturgy, maybe to a priest dressed as a luchador, as a wrestler, or somebody doing something wrong. Now, to be very clear, Vatican II, not in a million years would have ever approved of a church abusing of the liturgy, ever. In fact, Vatican II is very emphatic that you should not abuse of the liturgy. That is why Pope Leo, the Holy Father, came out and said, hey, look, no more going rogue when it comes to the liturgy. But usually you'll hear people point to something bad and say, look, spirit of Vatican II or the fruits of Vatican II. But it doesn't follow. You know what I would love to see, Si? I'd love to see people pointing to all the great conversions in Africa and say, spirit of Vatican II.
0: Yeah.
12: But you're not going to hear that. You won't, but you rightly should, because that really is the beautiful fruits of Vatican II, and there are a lot of them. Now, to be clear, Ladd, we do believe that Vatican II does need to be followed. You asked, well, why do some say you don't have to? It was a legitimate ecumenical council. It was promulgated by the Pope in union with the bishops. You got to follow it. Now, the confusion is this. They're going to tell you, well, look, Vatican II didn't define anything new. You don't have to follow it. The confusion is that Vatican II did not define new dogmas, right? It didn't issue new anathemas, right, in the way other ecumenical councils did, right? A lot of it is pastoral and disciplinary, but that's big time. Pastoral means the direction the church should be going. It's big time. That doesn't mean it's optional. Don't hear the word pastoral and think, oh, it's a lower level. Not at all. In fact, when our Lord in John 21 tells Peter to feed his sheep, he then says, pastor, shepherd my flock. So calling it merely pastoral, that's a big time loaded word. It is pastoral, and that's a good thing. And we Catholics all owe the council's authentic magisterial teaching appropriate religious submission, and we need to interpret it in continuity with the Holy Bible, with tradition, and with the church's previous teaching. And Ladd, let me tell you one other thing. Vatican II wants you to do that. It wants you to interpret it in light of previous teaching. It doesn't want you to, it doesn't say, hey, hold on, Ladd. We heard about that no salvation outside the church issue. Well, we're going to sweep that under the rug. Now we're opening the doors to everyone. Everyone's saved. Not at all. In fact, it will literally quote from previous councils and go deeper into the meaning of what was always believed. So don't get fooled when people say spirit of Vatican II, Novus Ordo. Look, the Vatican II has a wonderful, wonderful series of beautiful documents. I'd recommend you read it. And another thing I'd recommend you do, for the health of your soul, be very careful what channels you tune into. We only have a limited amount of time in a day. And if anything, if there's a channel that may be spreading spiritual darkness and talking horrible about the faith, maybe tune out. And for the good of your own soul, tune into channels that lift you up. Talk wonderful about the faith. Don't trash the Holy Father, and really want you to go closer to our Lord. Those are the channels that are going to spiritually nourish you.
0: Ladd, I want to come back to you. Just see what you think about that and see if that got to what you were looking for.
15: Yeah, that helps very much because I do normally on YouTube watch I'm subscribed to just about everybody at Catholic Answers, and
12: good.
15: So that's mainly what I listen to. But sometimes these things will pop up, you know, in your list of videos, and it's usually when there's an issue, and I had a couple lately that have popped up, like in response to Jimmy Akin or other people that I normally watch, and so I was just looking at what they had to say, and it seemed very
0: they're responding to Jimmy as if, oh, Jimmy Akin, he's some Spirit of Vatican II guy, or so. Is that what you mean?
15: Exactly. And all these people were talking about, yeah, I don't listen to Catholic Answers anymore, and you know.
0: Yeah, we miss those people, just, lad. We miss those people. Okay. I wish they'd come back.
15: But I did get a copy of the Second Vatican Council. It's a book that you had there, and I haven't had a chance to read it yet because I've been pretty sick for a few weeks.
0: Oh.
15: But it's got all four of those constitutions that you're talking about.
0: Yeah.
12: Wonderful.
15: William.
0: Yeah.
15: And so I'm going to try to really get into it.
0: Yeah, a great place to start.
15: Do you think
12: definitely do that. Lad, definitely do that. And Hing, if you have anything, any follow-up questions, by the grace of the Lord, I'm back here quite often. And there are other tremendous, incredible apologists here as well. Return and we can always help you out all the time. But read them and I'll be very clear. I know what you're referring to, but notice the difference. What you get here at Catholic Answers is uplifting material and following the magisterium. We want you to follow the church and we want you to pray for the Holy Father and we want you to be Catholic. We're not telling you that, well, this mass is terrible, this is awful here. Be very careful who you tune into, and I'm definitely going to be praying for you. And read that book, my friend. You're going to love it.
0: Okay.
15: I'll definitely do that.
0: All right. Yeah, we're followers of this guy who said that we should build one another up in the faith, encourage one another. That would be the Apostle Paul, of course, in his first letter to the Thessalonians. The other strategy is not going to work. But thank you very much, Ladd. I'm glad we got to speak with you. The number here is 888-318-7884. I'm going to go straight back to the phones, but I got to

0: into the Catholic Church.
1: Looking forward to seeing what the Pope has to say about all this. It's great to find out how popular he is in France, but let's see how his catechesis on the Second Vatican Council goes. Therefore, encourage one another and build one another up just as you are doing. That's what St. Paul said to the Thessalonians. Right back with more on the Second Vatican Council.
2: Who was
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1: Welcome back. Catholic Answers Live. During the break, William reminded me I have not congratulated him on the success of his Texas Longhorns. I apologize for that, William. I know that's very important
0: there you
1: to you.
0: Go.
1: Watch that.
0: Oh, yeah.
1: I think the whole country watched that Ohio State game.
0: It was a good game, wasn't it?
1: That was one of the best I've seen. That was a fantastic game.
0: Yeah.
1: Reminded me of my playing days. No, just kidding. I'm just kidding. That's not true. All right, let's go to Louisville. We're talking about the Second Vatican Council. If you've got, if you want to ask about the Second Vatican Council, you want to correct us about the Second Vatican Council, you would like to complain about the Second Vatican Council, whatever it is, you are welcome here. 888-318-7884, Louisville, Kentucky. Tom, thank you so much for waiting, Tom. Go ahead with your question or comment on the Second Vatican Council.
7: Okay. Cardinal Newman said that Pius IX would have been better off not calling Vatican I, and he would have been, too. We lost a lot of Catholics when they did that. Then Vatican II was, because Vatican I never got finished, that's why Vatican II was called to finish up. And remember John the 23rd, before the council, said we used to excommunicate people. But now we're going to reason with people. We're going to be merciful. You can't do that. You do that, you get bad bishops, bad cardinals, bad priests, and all kind of things, misleading all kind of people. And Vatican II did more damage to the church than anything in the history of the 2,000-year history of the church. Nothing comes close. And it was probably a punishment from Almighty God. That's what it probably come down to.
1: All right.
8: Tom, can I get clarification from you? Can I get some clarification first? Do you reject both Vatican I and Vatican II?
7: No, I go to church. I like to think I'm a devout Catholic. I go
8: and
7: follow the teachings. But you know, look at Cardinal Burke. He got punished by Pope Francis and other If you look over the last 30, 40 years,

0: there's other bishops and that who do the right things get punished, but those who do the wrong things never get punished. Isn't that strange?
1: Okay. Let's talk about Vatican I and Vatican II. Number one, in terms of Vatican II, I think Vatican II was fantastic, and Vatican I as well. I don't think Vatican I was a disaster in any way at all. In fact, I think Vatican I did a very good job in clarifying Catholic doctrine. I think if you read the Constitution De Filiis, you're going to find wonderful teaching there. And every Catholic knows about Pastor Aeternus, where we have papal primacy and infallibility laid out, but that is the ancient teaching of the Church. So I hardly think that Vatican I was a disaster. I think a lot of good came out of it, like a lot of good came out of Vatican II. Now, you brought up that we don't excommunicate people anymore. Now, what John the 23rd was talking about is primarily we need to be charitable. The manner is being charitable. You said, well, as a result of not excommunicating people, you know, you get bad bishops, bad cardinals. Well, what about during the time of Nicaea and beyond? What about when people like Arius and others were excommunicated? We still had bad bishops back then. Excommunication, remember, doesn't mean that you're not going to have bad bishops around at all. Remember, that is a false premise. Vatican II didn't abolish excommunication, and it didn't get rid of church discipline either. In fact, you still have excommunication for grave offenses, heresy, apostasy. That you can, in fact, you can find it. I would very much recommend you go to Vatican.va. And if this was not in play anymore, my friend, it wouldn't be in the Vatican website. I really hope you look up, go to the Code of Canon Law. I have it open before me. Just for you, I looked it up. Canon 1364. It remains in play today. There can be excommunication for heresy, apostasy, and schism. That is on the Vatican website right now. What John the 23rd wanted was he wanted a pastoral method of dialoguing with people to give them the opportunity to correct their error, to correct it without being persuaded. And that is very much in line, let me remind you, of another pope that did that. Another pope that told somebody that was out of line, I'm going to give you time to correct your error. And that was done by Pope St. Celestine in the 5th century. He gave Nestorius time to recant. He gave him time. Why? Because excommunication, very clearly, is not a route you want to go. People don't want to go that route. They want to give people a chance to remedy their errors. It's thoroughly biblical to want to correct somebody in a charitable manner before imposing any kind of canonical penalty. But I can guarantee you today, penalties are still issued. They are, and they can be issued. So I don't think Vatican II is bad. Look at all the good fruit that has come from Vatican II. Many parts of the world now get to celebrate the liturgy in their own language, and the faith is flourishing in many parts of the world where it wasn't flourishing beforehand.
0: Probably was getting ready to take off anyway.
2: Oh,
0: it's probably getting ready.
2: Well, it's hard to prove one way or the other. I don't know how we would prove it one way or the other.
0: Now you're talking. Now you're talking there. And how about the?
1: Well, I don't. I think that we can prove it.
2: Okay.
1: I think that we can prove that that definitely is not correct, because you'll find that places, and I've looked at the data. I've looked at the data after Vatican II, when the liturgy in the vernacular was put into place. And I've looked at the data in Africa, in Asia, many parts of Latin America, where a lot of the liturgy wasn't prayed in their language and now was put in their language. Another thing that Vatican II did a tremendous job of, because of Vatican II, let me show you the real fruits of Vatican II. Let me show you the real spirit. As a result of having the language in the vernacular, that encouraged people in those areas to produce translations of the liturgy, of hymnody, of biblical translations in their language. It exploded, and we had massive growth in these parts that really there was either little growth or was altogether seemingly stagnant. I don't think that it's any coincidence that after Vatican II, we had an explosion in many of these areas. So why only focus on the negative? I think we should look, stop and say, okay, what beauty has come from this? Is there really all negativity? I don't think there's all negativity at all. I think if we look at any time during the world, brother, anytime, you're going to find certain negative things that are occurring. But to then tie it into the council, maybe I could be on board if the council was trying to promote something bad or to try to water down the faith. But you don't have that from Vatican II at all.
2: Tom, what do you think?
0: Well, I think everything started when the council closed. That's when all this disaster started. And look, we either want to be honest and admit what happened, or we want to close our eyes. That's what we want to do.
2: But if I may, I don't know which way William will go on this, but this does strike me as a rather obvious point, counterpoint to what you just said. The council closed in 1965. The entire Earth changed in the 5 years after. The entire planet changed. I mean, we had the Summer of Love in 1967. We had the complete revolution in morals that came, of the sexual revolution. The council's not responsible for that. It's just timing. The council ended, and then this other thing happened where you have Woodstock and you have a million other things that go on, the counterculture, the protests against the Vietnam War. The council's not responsible for any of that.
1: Not at all. And another thing I wanted to add, I'm glad I was able to look it up while you were mentioning that, Cy. I was looking it up in the document I mentioned earlier at Sacrosanctum Concilium. I found it. Notice what the document emphasizes, Brother Tom. It emphasizes the use of the mother tongue may frequently be of great advantage to the people, in particular in the readings and prayers and what have you. That was a very good thing. But you bring up, well, look at everything. I mean, Cy brought up a phenomenal point. Modernism was already an issue. In fact, usually when people say, well, because of Vatican II, you know, we have all this bad modernism, that really isn't the case. And I'd recommend you look up the document Pascendi Dominici Gregis. That is from the early 1900s, 1907, where Pope St. Pius X is already warning about modernism in the world. Now, that's several decades before Vatican II, meaning the church was already fighting against issues of modernism. It's hardly the fault of Vatican II at all.
0: Well, all you got to do is look around at all kind of things, just like Father John Harden, S.J., he said in Louisville, Kentucky, I think it was 88 or 89, I can't remember the exact year, and he said he had to go to the Vatican every year. John Paul wanted to see him once a year. And when he went over there, two of the leading cardinals showed him that the majority of annulments given out in America are as phony as a $3 bill.
2: I don't think it's either William Wright, and I don't want to speak for him, is arguing that there have been no problems in the church. That's not
1: right.
2: The point is that it's not the Second Vatican Council that caused that. It's the turning of the whole world to a new kind of modern life after about 1967.
1: 100%. You're definitely correct about that. Nobody's arguing. We would definitely not be taken seriously by anyone if we were arguing that there were no bad priests or bishops in the world. We know that there are. But to then put the blame on Vatican II, I think that is a big-time problem. If you want to look at the fruits of Vatican II, I'm looking up the data right now. Just according to the new data we have from 2026, you can see that baptized Catholics increased from about 1.406 billion in 2023 to 1.422 billion in 2024. And Africa, as I brought up, is enormously dynamic. We've got about 288 million Catholics. That is enormous. And if you want to say, well, Vatican II had no role in that, I can press forward and say Vatican II had a great role in that. And in the vernacular, being present in their language, them being able to hear the Mass in their local tongue. I would really, really hope you pray about this more, my friend. I really hope you pray about it more and really study about it more and more, because I think it can be a dangerous and a very slippery slope thinking Vatican I and Vatican II were awful and that they tried to change things or that they had bad fruits coming from them. I don't think that is the case at all.
2: I do thank you for the call, though, because this is actually the exact conversation we wanted to have. And I know that there are many people who agree with you and not with us, and that's fine. We just want to have the conversation. But I have to take the break now, so I will say thank you, and we'll be right back with more Catholic Answers Live.
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2: 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It's William Albrecht is our guest. 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Those are his website. William, I think it was about 5 years ago, we go out and do talks. You do it, I do it. Some of the most interesting stuff happens after the talk, when people ask you questions or challenge you on stuff. And that's when I first started to notice, maybe it was 5-6 years ago. I can't remember exactly. What do you think about the Second Vatican Council? Why are you defending the Second Vatican Council? I was like, I have never experienced this before. It was young people. It wasn't like old, you know how I feel about old people. I'm just kidding, old people. We love you. We love you, old people.
1: We love you.
2: I love people who say, I'm not old. You're only as old as you feel. And I go, it's not all about your feelings. But the young people started saying, I don't like the Second Vatican Council, or why did we have it, or what's wrong? Why did the church do this? And can we just forget about it? You noticed that?
1: I did. I noticed that a bad mantra became attached to Vatican II.
2: Yeah.
1: As if everything would be wonderful in the world if we got rid of Vatican II. Everything. You know, every problem in the church, I would have the ideal Catholic church and experience. I would have that Catholic church experience from antiquity if only we got rid of Vatican II. Now, that is the kind of mentality that I encounter. And the one thing that I hope we can do, and I pray we can do that today, Si, and going forward, is I hope we can dispel the myth that Vatican II was a council that introduced novelties, that abandoned old teachings of the church.
2: Yeah.
1: I hope we can dispel that, because if you read the documents, Si, I have read them. I've read them in depth. I have read them with scholars, dialogue with scholars of the council in depth. And if people only knew how often Vatican II will hearken to older councils, if they only knew that, they'd be blown away. They've got to read the documents themselves.
2: Yeah. They are readable. Lumen Gentium is not the easiest document of the council, and you can read, a normal person can read it and get what they're saying. It's not like you need a theology degree to read these documents.
1: Right.
2: You need a theology degree to get them wrong, but oh no, I'm sorry. I'm just teasing. Dan in Illinois, go ahead. What do you think about the Second Vatican Council? Dan, you're on the air.
6: Oh, hello.
2: Hello. Yeah. Second Vatican Council.
6: Yes.
7: Well, tell them what you wanted to talk about, Dan.
6: We missed you. Okay. I had several questions.
2: Okay.
6: First of all, I am 82 years old. I lived through Second Vatican Council, and I lived quite a few years before Vatican Council. And my experience is I see churches closing in droves in St. Louis and in my archdiocese in Indianapolis. I see a lack of priests, where priests are now manning 2 and 3 parishes, where before Vatican Council, there were 2 or 3 priests in a parish. I see a very great disrespect for the Holy Eucharist. People coming into church and chit-chat like Jesus isn't even there. And then I hear a gentleman tell me that the Vatican Council has all these positive things. I'm not seeing that. I mean, granted, there are more Catholics in Africa and other second world countries. I can see that. Third world countries. But I don't see the great movement forward here. Mm-hmm. Until about a year ago, I start seeing seminaries filling up and seeing multiple people coming into the church. But quite a few years before that ever happened. So
1: do you think
6: here in the United States?
1: Dan, do you think that maybe your honest thoughts? I'd love your honest thoughts, brother. Do you think that maybe this growth in vocations and growth in church attendance could be as a result of the proper teaching on when Vatican II really does teach? You think that might be a possibility?
6: It took an awful lot of years to get to there, if that is a possibility.
1: Well, it could have, but maybe, Dan, we failed for a bit in terms of proper catechesis. Maybe we failed, and that would be a real failure. But maybe once catechesis began to get sharper, what Vatican II really taught was being implemented, then people began to realize the growth in parishes and the growth in terms of vocations. Now, you mentioned that there was a dramatic decline. Thank the good Lord we're seeing an increase now, an increase in mass attendance in the religious life. But can you mention something, Dan, that I want to zero in on? You said, and I lament it the way you do, and Cy does too. You mentioned how some people go into church, they have no regard for the Eucharist, no reverence at all. You're right, we live in a time where there are people like that. But I've got to tell you, Dan, that does not have anything to do with Vatican II. Because if you read the documents, remember I mentioned four, I could have mentioned more, but I want people to get their toes wet by reading four of them. If you read one of them that I mentioned, Sacrosanctum Concilium, if you read that one, you're going to see that it calls for devotion to the Eucharist. So that clearly cannot be a bad fruit of Vatican II, people going to church and having less reverence. If Vatican II is telling you, you need to have great reverence for the body and the blood. Rather, it is people not following Vatican II. Because if we really followed Vatican II, it calls for incredible reverence for the Eucharist. It doesn't cause for people to go to Mass and be casual. No, it tells you our Lord is present, especially under the Eucharistic species, and it tells you the faithful should participate, conscious of what they are doing, and look at this, look at these words, Dan, with devotion, meaning you've got to recognize it is the body and the blood. Vatican II didn't put forth a less sacred vision of the Eucharist. Does that make any sense to you, Dan?
7: Yeah, and we're seeing that, but we're seeing the most emphasis. We just got back from the beatification. We're driving back.
2: Oh, praise God!
1: Praise the Lord!
7: Yes, it was the most wonderful experience. However, many of the people we ran into are very traditional Catholics that prefer traditional
6: Trinitarian mass.
7: Trinitarian type mass. And the ones that we see coming into the church are that way. The priests that we're seeing ordained are very conservative and would prefer to do away with the Novus Ordo mass.
1: Okay, now that could be a big problem, because the Novus Ordo is there is nothing wrong with it. And to say that they would rather do away with the Novus Ordo is a gigantic problem. Because to then say the Novus Ordo should be done away with would indicate there may be a defect in it, which would indicate that the Catholic Church has bound people to a defective mass, and that there is a massive problem that cannot happen, because our Lord promised the gates of hell would never prevail against the Church. The Novus Ordo is perfectly fine. There's nothing wrong with it. And you mentioned how, I think you said Trinitarian. I think you meant Tridentine. I understand what you're trying to say. that there are a lot of people that love the Latin Mass and they're traditional. Let me be very clear. I love the Latin Mass. Cy loves it. We love every form of the Mass. But every valid Catholic liturgy, all of them are traditional and they belong to our living liturgical tradition. We have the Roman Rite. We have the Byzantine Rite, which is ancient, the Maronite, the Chaldean, and the Coptic. There have been multiple ancient rites long before Vatican II, not only the Latin Mass. So to say that, well, they should do away with the Novus Ordo, that can be problematic, big time. So do we love the Latin Mass? We love it. It is ancient, venerable, a wonderful expression of Roman tradition. But to say traditional Catholic liturgy can be a bit misleading because traditional Catholic liturgy is much bigger than just one missal or one form of the Roman Rite. There are multiple forms, and many of them are ancient, and they're beautiful expressions of the Mass.
2: You know, I would suggest say something, too, because you're coming back from the Beatification, which praise God that we've had that. But Archbishop Sheen lived through these years and never stopped being a supporter of the Second Vatican Council. As much as he did reject the when the crazy stuff happened, he called it out as crazy. But the council itself, he attended every session. He helped prepare in a significant way the document on missionary activity. And he always supported. So I think we do have to, I mean, I'm glad that you were at his beatification, but the man himself did not see what I think a lot of other people now see, like that it was a failure. What do you make of that?
7: Oh, we do not feel the Vatican Council was a failure.
2: Gotcha.
7: We're very supportive of, many things that came out of it. There were many things that were interpreted incorrectly, and there was much catechesis that was not done in a timely fashion.
2: Oh, my goodness. I think I agree with every single word you just said.
1: And yeah,
2: every single word you just said, I agree with. So I think we are agreeing. Dan, you wanted to say something, though. Go ahead.
6: There was a mass number of priests who wanted to be laicized right after Vatican II as well.
2: Yes.
6: And that was a downer, at least I thought it was.
7: Yeah, and there had, as you stated at the beginning of this talk with William, that you know, there was a lot of liberalism that was happening before Vatican II that just exploded during the time of Vatican II. And so that caused this push for many priests wanting to become laicized and we had, you know, just liberalism in itself.
2: I'm sorry. I want to, but I can't because the music is playing. So we have to go. William charges us by the hour. We cannot keep him over. It's very low what he charges us. Extremely low. You'd be
1: Diet Coke, cold Diet Coke.
2: Yeah, give him a. When he comes here, we don't even send it to his house. When he comes here, he gets a cold Diet Coke. Dan and Mrs. Dan, I'm sorry I didn't catch your name. I apologize for that. But that was a very helpful conversation. William Albrecht, you are always helpful. Thank you for being here.
1: Thank you for having me, brother. Look forward to being back with all of you all again.
2: EarlyChurchFathers.com. 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That'll do it for us. We'll see you tomorrow, God willing, right here on Catholic Answers Live.
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10: 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This week, Nicole Swanick wraps up her series on Super Smart Saints. And in this last episode, we'll learn about St. Joseph Calasanz, and how important it is to have an orderly work and study space to help us learn better. 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Join Keith Kosinski and four of his brother knights from St. Catherine of Siena Parish as they share the Bible verses and parables that have had the greatest impact on them as Catholic men. On Saturday, join us for Saints in the Making. Ellen White and Rob Agnelli take us through another exciting discussion of the saints and how we can learn from them as we pursue holiness. This month, they will share insights on the lives of Saints Therese of Lisieux, Teresa of Avila, and Jude the Apostle. On Sunday after the Chaplet, we will air Father Mike Schmitz's homily from Sunday, August 23rd of this year, and it's followed by Bishop Robert Barron's homily for Sunday, October 4th. 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
16: The current temperature at the RDU International Airport is
17: 73
16: degrees.
18: Well, good evening and welcome back to the Journey Home program. I'm your host, John Mark Grody, here on EWTN. Once again, we have this great opportunity, this great privilege to come together to hear a story of faith and conversion. We're joined tonight by Mark DeYoung. He's a former Nazarene pastor. 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Mark, thanks for being here.
19: All right. Thank you, John Mark.
18: Good to be here. Have you here to share your story. When did you actually come into the church, Mark?
19: 2023, Easter Vigil. My wife and I came into the church.
18: Wonderful.
19: Yeah.
18: Wonderful. Well, I know we've got a long and winding road to cover tonight, but let's go back to the beginning. You grew up a Nazarene. Is that correct?
19: That's right. Born and raised Nazarene. My parents became Nazarenes after they both moved to Cincinnati. Both were Wesleyan or Methodist background. Okay. And I grew up in the Church of the Nazarene, from a, from a very young age, we were very involved. My family is really a family of faith. They're very devoted to Christ. So we were in church every time the doors were open. Sunday morning, Sunday night, Wednesday night for us. Revival meetings throughout the week, a couple of times a year. And I remember when I was 5 years old,